0: black work truck was towing a trailer. The driver appears to have had some kind of a medical emergency. It jumped the curb. It smashed into a couple of support posts for an awning there and came in to arrest the wall of the Milestones restaurant there. But in between where it jumped the curb and came to arrest, it hit at least four people. Delta Police are saying that two of those people now have died. So what a tragic day this has turned out, not only for the Tuas and First Nations who are here marking this important day for them, but also just for anybody who happens to have been at the mall at this time, who was either involved, injured, or witnessed it.
1: Canadians across the country marked the National Day for Truth and Reconciliation today to honor the survivors of residential schools and those who never made it home. More than 150 Indigenous children were separated from their families and communities and sent to church-run residential schools starting in the 19th century. Here's Canadian Press reporter Lisa Laporte.
2: Abuse, malnutrition, and inadequate health care were rampant at the residential schools. The Truth and Reconciliation Commission found in its landmark 2015 final report that the school system was a central element of a state-backed attempt at cultural genocide. It initially documented 3,200 deaths of children attending residential schools. Experts say the actual number could be much higher.
1: Prime Minister Mark Carney says he has no plans to apply new trade pressure on the U.S. as Americans prepare for crucial midterm elections that could end Republican control of Congress. Carney told reporters in Vancouver yesterday that Canada is getting stronger, more independent, and resilient.
3: Canada is a reliable partner, and we're ready to work in any or all of those areas. Our timing isn't dictated by any specific aspect of the U.S. calendar.
1: U.S. President Donald Trump has said he plans to spend the next month campaigning in the lead up to the midterms in states he sees as being crucial battlegrounds. Now, the latest CKNW traffic. Traffic is moving fairly well around the Lower Mainland. BC Ferries is busy. The 5 o'clock Tuas into Swartz Bay sailing had limited vehicle space, and the 7 o'clock is filling quickly. The 545 to Duke Point still has more room. No major new highway closures to report.
4: Good afternoon. I'm Mark Madriga in the Global Sky Tracker Weather Center. There may be an isolated shower here just brushing Metro Vancouver later tomorrow through early Friday. But other than that, the dry spell will hold into next week. This afternoon, sun, a few clouds, highs peaking at 18. Mostly cloudy tomorrow, peaking at 18 degrees as well. Afternoon sun Friday, mostly sunny Saturday, Sunday, mix of sun and a bit of cloud next week too. Weekend highs 18 to 22.
1: Outside CKNW in downtown Vancouver, it's 15 degrees. On the markets, the Dow closed down 443, the TSX down 224, and the Canadian dollar is trading at 70.26 cents U.S. I'm Julie Nolan.
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6: All right, welcome back to the show. We've been talking about pipeline politics, immigration. Man, that stuff's gotten really serious. Let's talk a little bit about hockey, because I think this is, of course, an issue that's near and dear to all of us here in Vancouver as the new season has just begun with the Vancouver Canucks. But here's a stat that should embarrass a hockey-mad city. The Vancouver Canucks have been searching for their own practice facility for at least 16 years, and they still borrow ice like a beer league team. When there's a concert at Rogers Arena, they pack up and head to UBC or Burnaby. Now, the latest fix, as we heard the news this summer, was supposed to be Britannia Community Center in East Vancouver. Back in July, the team signed a memorandum of understanding with the city to build dressing rooms, a gym, a medical space, and offices next to the existing rink. What it didn't include was a single new sheet of ice. That meant an NHL team muscling in on a community rink that minor hockey already fills every weekend. Now, GM Ryan Johnson admits the Canucks may be looking elsewhere. His words to Post Media, possibly, but nothing confirmed. Well, joining me now to talk about all of this is Patrick Johnston, sports columnist for the Vancouver Sun in the province, and he joins us now. Patrick, thank you so much for your time today.
7: Great to be here.
6: Well, walk me through. It was announced with great fanfare that the Britannia Community Center was the potential home for a new training facility for the Vancouver Canucks. What are you hearing?
7: Well, we're hearing that, I think perhaps to no surprise if you've been following the story, that Britannia probably is not going to happen now. Certainly they signed an MOU, and as I wrote at the time, Ken seems to love writing, signing MOUs with sports teams. Because I guess they look good and they sound like there's progress being made. Mm-hmm. You know, the Canucks had a building design that they were proposing, basically that they would add to the western edge of the current Britannia facility, basically creating extra dressing room space and medical space and meeting space for the team, and then have a couple extra floors that would basically become community amenities, I guess. But no extra ice, and that what became very clear, and I think it's been discussed for a long time, is that the city of Vancouver needs more ice. I mean, the minor hockey associations are clear on this, but I think everybody's clear on this. This is a city that's grown a lot, you know, I think at 40% in the last 50 years. The city itself, of course, there's the whole region, but mm-hmm. the city itself is, you know, we haven't had a new, or we haven't had an increase in ice capacity in the city itself since the late 1970s. Obviously, there's been arenas rebuilt, such like Hillcrest, for instance, or Trout Lake. But in the city itself, it's the same number of sheets that's always been there. And if you really want to expand and include UBC, there's actually one fewer, because UBC reduced their totality of sheets in the redevelopment that gave the what's now the Thunderbird Arena as part of the Olympics. They eliminated a small sheet that was used for basically little kids minor hockey, but that's not there anymore. So it's an ongoing problem, and people have been really trying to bang the drums. And I give Vancouver's minor hockey associations, the Thunderbirds on the west side and Van Miner on the east side, and mm-hmm. the Vancouver Angels, the girls association, a huge credit for this, because when the announcement kind of came out earlier in the summer that, you know, the MOU has been signed, they were very clear. They spoke up. They said, listen, we think that's great, but here's the truth. We need more ice. We think the Vancouver Canucks can be a big influence in this. And they had meetings with them about that. And so here we are, you know, beginning of the NHL season, and GM Ryan Johnson kind of revealing to season stakeholders on Friday, and then I followed up with him on Monday, basically saying, yeah, you know, we are looking at perhaps another site. I don't have the details yet on where that might be. There's certainly some options, I think. Mm-hmm. But as it stands, I think they're going to be looking to build their own facility, which if they do actually do that, as I've written before, they will be rightly applauded, because this is something obviously the city should have been doing. But in the end, if someone's going to get it done, and it happens to be the Vancouver Canucks, good on them.
6: It is really amazing, as you say, that the city of Vancouver hasn't built a new ice rink since the late 1970s. You look around the Lower Mainland, you've got a series of Cloverdale Sports and Ice Complex, which I think opened two NHL-sized sheets with a third due. Yep. In 2027. Langley, of course, is expanding the Langley Event Center, and yet Vancouver still operates eight rinks, all, of course, running at capacity. Why didn't they just right away say, look, we're going to build our own facility with our own land, like every other NHL team? Why are they so, and maybe it's just me standing up watching this from afar, why are they wanting to do these MOUs with the city? Because is it just a question of not wanting to spend the dollars themselves?
7: I think that's the final conclusion, is that that this is, you know, the way they do business. And Louis Giacalini has been known to say that in the end, from his perspective, there is no money in the sell, only in the buy. And that basically is a philosophy of looking for value, trying to find things that are going to only go up in value, and for the most part, often sitting on those things. You know, look at the Canucks themselves, right? Like, they bought the Canucks almost 20 years ago, or, well, depending on how you shake it, they first bought the Canucks 22 years ago. They became majority owners 19 years ago. And the latest valuations put them at over $2 billion. They bought the team for a fraction of that. So, you know, the sort of, I think the original philosophy certainly was to have a fun thing to add to the family empire. I think there's certainly an element of it now where it's like, well, you guys could accrue a whole lot of value if you were to sell. They've certainly, I know, have had calls. But in the end, you look at how they run their other businesses. Yes, they own restaurants. Yes, they own some hotels. But for the most part, when it comes to condos and things like that, they do the building. They get people to pay them to do the work. And then it becomes someone else's problem. In general, they do not turn around and sell the things they've built. And I think that philosophy clearly is extended to the to how they've been engaged in this particular project. They've been looking for a practice facility for 16 years. Mike Gillis was the GM at the time in 2010, first talking about it. And it's a meandering story. And in the end, you know, these are guys that build stuff and they haven't been built stuff. And you can only be left to say, well, I guess in the end, it comes down to money and being able to spend their money. So again, if the project does come to fruition and it's on them, you know, credit to them for doing that. But until that happens, we have to sit back and say, why not, guys? Because it doesn't seem that hard. Land is expensive, certainly, but we're able to build all kinds of other stuff in this city. Why we're not able to build more rinks? And listen, they're not alone in this. I had a friend who works in development text me the other day thinking about all this. And he basically said, you know, like, I'm sick of hearing about this. My kids want to play hockey. There's all these developers in town. You know, the Aquilinis aren't alone in this. But certainly they're the only ones that own a hockey team. And it does stand out that we are sitting here waiting for them to come up with a project that would serve the community and they would be absolutely praised for.
6: Yeah, you raise a very good point. I mean, you look around GM Place, there are condos I think they built on that facility as well, right? Yeah. So it's they've accrued value in regards to selling condos, building condos, selling condos. There's value in the business itself, and it has grown in value significantly. And correct me if I'm wrong, the Seattle Kraken, and the Canucks are the only team now without their own practice facility. The Seattle Kraken built their own facility, but they also allow for community use, don't they? Like, it's actually a centerpiece for not only them as an organization, but it's become a centerpiece for the community itself in Seattle.
7: Yeah, and in most organizations, I mean, obviously there are places in the U.S. where, you know, look at Tom Gilardi's Dallas Stars, right? Dallas is not a region that you think of for hockey. Mm-hmm. And going back almost at the beginning of the Stars moving to Texas 30 years ago, obviously they used to be in Minnesota. The Stars recognized to create a sort of hockey culture here, we're going to start building rinks. And so they have a whole network of suburban rinks, and they've been carried on doing that. They're still doing that. The Anaheim Ducks did that in Orange County. It is a sort of a tried and tested model throughout much of the league, because obviously they've expanded to places that were not traditional hockey places. But even in the traditional hockey places, Calgary is basically the most recent version of this. The Flames are getting a new arena. As part of that new arena, they're getting a practice facility similar to what the Oilers did when they got their new building 10 years ago. The Flames have had a longstanding deal at Winsport, which is basically the facility that was built for the 88 Olympics, and they've been practicing it forever. And that in the end was the difference with the Canucks, is that even the Canucks, who used to have a deal, let's remember it too, they used to have a deal out at Burnaby 8 Rinks, now called Scotia Barn, right off the highway there. You know, and a deal that they signed 30 years ago, because they were recognizing, first of all, at the time, a lot of the players lived in Burnaby and kind of East Van. Now, obviously, players have shifted in terms of what they can afford and now tend to live in Yale Town or on the West Side. But in those days, it made sense, and they had a whole off-ice setup. And that ran for, you know, 15, 16 years. And occasionally they go back there. But as it stands now, and so people understand, like, you know, I had someone email me again the other day. To be clear, the reason why the Canucks need this is that there are many times every season where they are unable to skate at Rogers Arena because there's a concert. Concerts make the Aquilinis a lot of money. It makes sense. It's it's part of what the building's for. But when a concert comes in, the Canucks lose access to much of their own space. So they need somewhere to practice. And, you know, often it's because you have an injured player and you're on the road and you need somewhere to skate. And they tend to try to kind of, you know, make the schedule efficient so that when they're away, they tend to have concerts. But every once in a while, there's a concert while the team's on a homestead. And so having a permanent base is notable. Or sort of not having a permanent base is notable, because otherwise you're packing everything up, you're putting it in a cube van, you're driving it out to UBC where they tend to practice now, or perhaps driving out to Britannia where they actually did skate a couple times here before the season, or going out to Burnaby where they used to go. But it's not ideal. You'd like to have your stuff just there. And then again, like I said, there's this sort of treatment element, injured players, there's the off-season player, and then there's just the whole community aspect, as you noted with Seattle. Like Seattle's facility at Northgate there is fantastic. They've got a couple sheets. They've got a whole sort of off-ice setup. There's a sort of a bar and a restaurant. Mm-hmm. There's all kinds of stuff. It's a community and amenity beyond anything else. And it, you know, it's a soft power thing, right? Mm-hmm. It creates good vibes around the brand. The Kraken are known for being in the community. Canucks forever used to be known for being the community as well. And certainly we can see steps being taken to sort of reset that under the Sedins and Ryan Johnson, the new hockey managers. They recognize the importance of the team and the community. And I think it's notable that Henrik has mentioned now, I mean, he mentioned it before the preseason started. He was on a local podcast on Monday talking about, you know, how many rinks there are in Orsborn Skoglund, where they grew up, the small northern town in Sweden. There's basically just as many rinks in their community as there are in the city of Vancouver. And their hometown is 1/20th the size of Vancouver. Wow. So they just see, they say, they know there's, they, you know, they've been parents here, right? Like they've lived here. They've their kids grew up here. They've seen what the community needs. They know that they have a chance to make a difference here. So that's going to be interesting to see how that all plays out as well.
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6: Welcome back to the show. If you're just joining us, we are speaking to Patrick Johnston, sports columnist of the Vancouver Province and Sun. We're talking about the Vancouver Canucks and their search for their own practice facility. They will not be building at the Britannia Community Centre. Looks like that is off. And my final question to you, actually, Patrick, more than anything, so just want to clarify here. Does this mean at this point that the Vancouver Canucks realistically will have to build their own multi-sheet complex and accept that and have to pay the dollars to do so? That certainly in Vancouver, as you said, they haven't built anything, any new ice rink since late 70s. That they're just, yeah. You can't share. You're going to have to spend the money at the end of the day.
7: I think fundamentally that my impression is certainly that's the lesson they've gathered from the Britannia discussion. The feedback was quite simply, and you know, I know people involved in these minor hockey talks, you know, and they pointed at something like, I mean, I've wrote about this, like the PNE. You look at the Agrodome, for instance, right? The most inefficient thing you can do in sort of ice sports is to have only one sheet connected to your ice plant. And obviously, they rebuilt the ice plant at Britannia. It's now works again. It works great. But there's only one sheet, and it's, you know, if they'd been smart, if the city had actually had a little bit of vision, and I think this is a criticism of the city, not so much the Canucks, is that they could have gone and said, well, if we're going to invest in a new ice plant, why don't we turn the Agrodome into a fourplex, you know? There's no ability to host tournaments, for instance, inside the city. This is a great frustration for our local minor hockey associations. Of course, if you can't host tournaments, you know, that's a way for minor hockey associations to generate, you know, non-player revenue that helps defray your costs and maybe keeps your playing costs down. That's a frustration of theirs. And so when they heard that the Canucks wanted to come in, they basically said, listen, guys, we think that's great. We're glad that you're interested in working, but let's be real. This city needs some leadership, on ice leadership, if you will, to steal a phrase. And that's what they called for. They said, listen, we need more ice. Can you help us? And I think at the end of the day, you're exactly right that, you know, if it comes to be that Britannia doesn't happen, it's going to be because they finally secured some land or they secured a location. And who knows how it all shakes out. But they've secured a location to build a couple more sheets of ice, and one of which would be primarily for their use in the mornings because that's when they tend to practice. With a second sheet that would be entirely for the community's use. And then the other sheet would be for, you know, community use outside the Canucks required hours where they'd have priority access. And that would be happy for, you know, happiness for everyone, right? You'd have kids, more kids playing hockey. You'd have minor hockey associations that are no longer at capacity, able to add kids. You'd have more kids learning to skate, all these kinds of stuff. And it's sort of, this is the, you know, we still think of this being the great Canadian sport. And it would be a great way to reduce barriers to access that we're seeing more and more pop up. And again, like I said, this would make the Canucks look really good. It seems like such an easy win. Obviously, I know it's not my money that's being spent, but at the end of the day, it would do great things for people thinking about the Canucks. Canucks, you know, the Vancouver Canucks practice facility, you know, whatever you want to call it. The Seattle Kraken Iceplex is what it's called. The Kraken Community Iceplex is what it's called. You know, just to go back to your previous point, you know, the Canucks Community Ice Arena, whatever you want to call it. That sounds pretty good. And I think that would be good for them to do. And I certainly hope that we see it happen.
6: Well, when you're worth more than $2 billion and you were purchased for probably about a tenth of that, you know, you have to be some money set aside somewhere.
7: Yeah. You can find it under the cushions. Yeah. It's not that hard.
6: Exactly. Patrick, as always, thank you so much for your time.
7: Take care, Jazz. Great to be here always.
6: That is Patrick Johnson, sports columnist for the Vancouver Sun and Province. And look, you know, I can understand what the Canucks were trying to do. And land prices, as we know in Vancouver, are expensive, have always been expensive, and will always be expensive. That's what happens when you're surrounded by water and mountains and the border. That is the nature of Vancouver. But, you know, you got to remind yourself every once in a while with the Aquilinis. They purchased the Vancouver Canucks for $250 million. Roughly, that was the range. And I think the payments were the purchase, I think they purchased 50% and the remaining 50% of the Canucks in the arena they paid in November of 2006. So, you know, you got an 18,000-seat arena, you got a team, and you paid between $250 and $300 million. And when you look at what the Canucks are worth today, you know, Forbes, I think in 2025, said the Canucks were valued at $2.1 billion with a B. That's about 14th in the league. That's U.S. dollars, by the way. So $250 million to $300 million to purchase the team with the arena, and now there were $2.1 billion. They should be able to purchase their own training facility. They should be able to perhaps put in a couple of ice sheets in there, not only one for their needs, but another one for the community needs. And yes, it costs money. And as Patrick said there, that maybe that's not their business model, so be it. But, you know, I think it's rather, I don't know, in poor taste to be using the community's facilities during the day even then. And it is a shame. I mean, if you look at the suburbs today, and we've talked about this before, away from the Canucks for a moment, is that they're spending money in Surrey, as I mentioned in that interview, that they are expanding and adding more ice sheets for kids in Surrey, as they have in Langley as well. The suburbs are doing that because that's where the young families are. But are you telling me that no young families moved into Vancouver proper since the 1970s? It's kind of a commentary on local government and where its priorities are. And on this show, we often talk about government getting back to the basics, community centers, potholes and garbage pickup, as I've said. And this is a classic example of that. It is appalling that since the late 1970s, Vancouver proper, you know, population of 700,000 people has not built a new bit of ice sheet for its citizens. And that's the original sin, in my opinion. And now the Canucks, okay, they're trying to leverage what they can, and so be it. But like I said, when you buy a team and a building for $300 million combined, and the value of that today is $2.15 billion, you can't find a site and pay for it out of your own pocket, you're still going to make a very healthy profit. You can actually just borrow that money based on the valuation of the team and the arena as well. So, you know, I don't have much sympathy. I hope they find it. Of course, I want the Canucks to stay, but not a big fan of trying to leverage community amenities, which they don't have enough of in Vancouver. When was the last time this city ever organized a big hockey tournament compared to the suburbs? And certainly, I don't remember that as a dad taking my son to many Vancouver tournaments. It was mostly all in the suburbs. Give me a call on the Buzz Line. Would love to hear from you as well. 604-331-2899. That's 604-331-2899. 9. You can email me, jazz@cknw.com. All right, we were speaking to former Premier Christy Clark on that big LNG announcement yesterday. And, of course, tomorrow the Prime Minister of this country is expected to bring a national interest designation for a new oil pipeline from Alberta to Delta. We'll talk a little bit about that issue with BC's former Minister of Energy, Michelle Mangal. That's after the news.
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15: Today is the National Day for Truth and Reconciliation. 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
16: Global News at 5:30, I'm Julie Nolan. The Tawasin First Nation has lost two beloved elders in a crash involving pedestrians. Prime Minister Mark Carney says it's devastating to lose the members in such a terrifying accident on a day already so heavy with grief. The crash led the First Nation to call an early end to its nearby event, marking the National Day for Truth and Reconciliation. Delta mayoral candidate Dylan Kruger talked about what he saw on the Jazz Joe Hall show.
17: So the walk, it starts at the community center at TFN. We do a loop around the large Tawasin Mills Mall. This is the large mall for anybody traveling towards Tawasin Ferry Terminal on the right-hand side of Highway 17. And it was going to culminate at the mall. There were a number of events planned for later in the day, including a lunch and a welcome poll event. Of course, all of those events were canceled after it was found out that, unfortunately, those two elders from Tawasin First Nation were struck and tragically passed away.
18: And sorry, I just want to clarify, did you say the elders were from Tawasin First Nation?
17: That's my understanding, yes.
16: Police say the collision was not connected to the event and appears to have been set off by the driver of a vehicle having a medical emergency. Community-supported food programs are seeing a boost in demand across Canada. Farmers and fishers say the Buy Canadian push, fueled by trade tensions with the U.S., is drawing fresh attention to the once niche local food model. Skipper Auto Chief Executive Sonia Strobel says community-supported seafood programs allow people to pay fishers directly for a share of the harvest.
19: You know, we have our commitments before we even untie from the docks. Our members, our customers, can choose, pick and choose whatever seafood they want throughout the year. from their prepaid credit. And so that guarantees fishing families, you know, a fair market for their catch. And it guarantees that Canadian home cooks can be buying seafood that's totally traceable back to the person who caught it, when and where and how.
16: Farmers in Canada say they're also seeing fresh interest in community-supported agriculture programs, which see members pay farmers directly for a share of their harvest. U.S. Federal Trade Commission is investigating OpenAI, Anthropic, and other AI companies over potential risks to consumers. The probe comes as tech companies report examples of AI agents ignoring human instructions. Anthropic's CEO warns AI could soon be capable of controlling large networks of agents. The British Prime Minister says there are strong indications Iran was involved in an incident near a U.S.-run airbase in England. Five men were arrested on suspicion of explosives offenses and planning an act of terror, then released on bail. Police found an accelerant in three vans, but no explosives. And if some prediction market traders are right, Mark Carney could end the year with an honor or two.
20: Carney briefly became the favorite Monday for the Nobel Peace Prize on the U.S.-based prediction market Kelsey. Donald Trump likely wouldn't take that news well, since he has repeatedly complained about not receiving the Nobel himself.
21: Should have gotten the Nobel Prize for each war, but I don't say that. I saved millions and millions of people.
20: Yesterday, Carney was the second choice on prediction markets for Time's Person of the Year, behind New York Mayor Zoran Mamdani. Trump has had that honor twice, but New York University professor Scott Galloway thinks Carney has this one in the bag, calling him the leader that Europe's been looking for the last 20 years. Karen Rebo, The Canadian Press.
16: In sports, Blue Jays president Mark Shapiro says he's had a chance to reflect on the team's disappointing season.
22: It was a strange year, tough year, one that tested a lot of my personal philosophies of controlling what I can control, which led to testing my patience and having some dark, tough nights.
16: The Blue Jays are scheduled to kick off their preseason schedule on February 19th. Now the latest CKNW traffic. Traffic is moving fairly well around the Lower Mainland with no major new highway closures to report. BC Ferries remains busy. The 545 Tawasin to Duke Point sailing still had some vehicle space, but the 7 o'clock sailing to Swartz Bay is filling quickly. Give yourself extra time if you're heading to the border.
23: Good afternoon. I'm Mark Madriga in the Global Sky Tracker Weather Center. It looks like we'll have a little frontal system just brush our area, mainly tomorrow night, early Friday. Slight chance of a shower tomorrow night, early Friday. Sun and a few clouds this afternoon, peaking at 18 degrees. Overnight lows near 9, mostly cloudy later. Mostly cloudy tomorrow, highs again 15 to 18. Some afternoon sun Friday, highs peaking at 21. Upper teens to low 20s for highs on the weekend, mainly sunny.
16: Outside CKNW in downtown Vancouver, it's 15 degrees. On the markets, the Dow closed down 443, the TSX down 224, and the Canadian dollar is trading at 70.26 cents U.S. I'm Julie Nolan.
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0: Hey, welcome back to the show. Let's talk energy. We were speaking to former Premier Christy Clark during the 4 o'clock hour about, of course, yesterday's LNG Canada announcement, green light to phase two, more than $30 billion, which would double the Kitimat terminal to 28 million tons a year. And tomorrow, the Prime Minister is expected to designate a $44 billion oil pipeline from Alberta to Roberts Bank and Delta as a project of national interest. There's still lots ahead in regards to that conversation. But to move these projects takes a lot of time, energy, not just within these companies, but also within government as well. But joining us now is somebody who knows that very well. Michelle Mungall is Vice Chair of Canada's Natural Advantage and BC Energy Minister in the John Horgan government. Michelle, thank you so much for your time today.
1: Oh, thanks, Jazz. And it's always such a pleasure to be here with you and your listeners.
0: Well, let's start with yesterday's announcement. Just your reaction to that, and were you expecting that? I mean, you were there when phase one was announced, the largest private sector investment in the history of this country. I mean, what was going through your mind yesterday with yesterday's announcement?
1: I was actually at an event in Ottawa where I was able to get up on a stage and do a hockey arm pump in celebration of yesterday's announcement. I was at the very first final investment decision event in 2018 with a three-month-old baby on my hip, and was very proud of the work I was able to do as an energy minister to work with LNG Canada to bring that FID to fruition from the things that they needed from us as a government and from the people of British Columbia so they could give back to the people of British Columbia with these family-supporting, thousands and thousands of family-supporting jobs that they bring, but also the economic prosperity that brings to our revenue stream in government so that we can pay for the health care, for the child care, for the education programs that we so much value in this province. So I definitely did the hockey arm pump.
0: What in your mind is different from that phase one announcement, this phase two announcement, regards the broader cultural conversation around energy development that some would argue has been foisted upon us, whether it's Donald Trump and our trade disputes, whether Mr. Carney wanting to go in a different direction compared to his predecessor. Talk to me a little bit about how much of this is a cultural shift or not a cultural shift. I'm just interested in your perspective.
1: I definitely think that there's a shift in public perspective, and there's a few things playing here, right? Like Trump, obviously, with the threats that he makes against Canada and Canada wanting to define our sovereignty, wanting to define our own energy security and diversify our relationships with the world so that we have a stronger, more secure economic future rather than one that is just so ingrainedly tied. And I mean, that's not going to stop, but we need to diversify so that we are not as tied to a next door neighbor who is not being very kind to us right now. So, and that might happen again in the future. So that economic diversification is a smart thing to do. So I think that greater desire for Canadians to see that is kind of the shift that we're seeing. I also think that with more information about energy and climate change and how we reduce GHGs in the atmosphere, like how do we reduce those molecules and how do we make a really big global impact? I think that information is getting out more and more. I know that there's a lot of organizations who are like no fossil fuels, period, but that's actually not how it works, and that's not how energy transition works. Moving off of coal-fired plants to LNG is actually the fastest way we can reduce GHGs so that we're building our solar panels in China with a lower GHG footprint than we would have been otherwise. So this natural gas and LNG is absolutely 100% part of the energy transition, and now we're dealing with an energy addition. We all like AI. We like talking to ChatGPT, all that kind of stuff. And so we need more energy on the grid if we're going to keep lights and laptops on.
0: As I was saying in the introduction, you're part of an organization called Canada's Natural Advantage. What is that?
1: We just launched yesterday, so that's why I was on a stage yesterday, being given the opportunity to do that hockey arm punt. We just launched yesterday. We are a new policy center looking at these very issues around energy and going into the future and what that energy transition, what the energy addition is going to need from Canadians and what we can do for here domestically, but also in terms of broadening natural gas as an example. And as the primary example with LNG for what we're seeing right now, as a way of diversifying our energy economy for the world and for those jobs that we need back here.
0: Now, I've had Energy Minister Adrian Dix on the show many a time. We've talked about wind power and the growth of and needing more energy in our province, particularly green energy. We've obviously seen the opening of Site C, even potential of another dam, which many of us thought we would never have another conversation of another dam potentially. So it's early days still. We've talked about LNG, but we're also talking about potentially another oil pipeline. Do you expect the protests to be as polarized as they were a decade ago, or even less than a decade ago, when you look at the Coastal GasLink natural gas pipeline being built and significant amount of protest and violence in regards to trying to shut down that pipeline? Do you expect significant protest this time with an oil pipeline, a twinning of that pipeline from Alberta all the way to Roberts Bank and Delta?
1: So I did not expect you to go there with
0: what's happening tomorrow.
1: But I wanted to say before, but you're right. Like, what can we predict around that? What can we predict around where people are going to go? You know, what is in the pipe always matters, and people wanting to make sure that they are protected from an oil spill, that's always fair for communities. And I totally, absolutely support communities demanding that protection. And I believe that companies and any investors need to make sure that they're doing their level best to protect communities from any potential harm with these products going through in the pipelines. And so that conversation, I think what we've seen over the years is a greater willingness for communities and companies to come together and have these conversations and make sure that they are doing, the companies are doing the right thing. Historically, we've seen companies say, whatever, we're just going to build it and we don't need to have that responsibility back to the community. We have seen that attitude, and I don't think it got anywhere, and nobody likes it. And instead, collaborating is the better way forward, and I think everybody agrees with that. So I think we're going to see that more than we're going to see protests, to be honest.
0: Well, it'd be very interesting.
1: And that's what I would like.
0: Yeah, I think we all would. We've gone through a lot, and it's going to be very interesting as this rolls out. And, of course, the Prime Minister is expected to announce that pipeline tomorrow as a designated, certainly as a national interest pipeline. Michelle, as always, really appreciate your time. Thank you so much.
1: Thank you, Jazz. Always a pleasure.
0: That is Michelle Mungall, Vice Chair of Canada's Natural Advantage and BC Energy Minister during the John Horgan government. You're listening to the Jazz Joe Hall Show. Worth Repeating is next.
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0: Hey, welcome back to the show. Let's check in with our segment worth repeating. Today we had Barge Dahan joining us. We keep talking pipelines. We'll get to that in a moment. But I wanted to touch on the other big story is Prime Minister Carney mentioning to the New York Times in a very lengthy interview that, look, the immigration system, there was trouble there, and we let it go on for too long. 3 million people arrived in 3 years in Canada. Of course, that impacted housing, healthcare, and most importantly, one would argue, public patience. Ottawa slammed on the brakes, and now our population is growing at 0.5%, which is the slowest pace since 1945. And the Prime Minister has told the New York Times that the system is back under control and the question is when to start a controlled increase. Some have said, no, don't do it. The next level plan is due by November 1st. We let about 380,000 people into this country. But some have said, look, it's time to actually increase that just to meet our needs. Barge Dahan, co-founder and director of the Canada Indie Education Society, joined us and he talked a little bit about what he thinks Canada's immigration system should look like and whether it's under control. Take a listen.
19: Well, it's definitely somewhat under control compared to what it was 2 years ago. I'm not sure that it's fully under control. I'm not convinced that some of the numbers that the federal government releases in terms of permanent residents, mm-hmm. international students, foreign workers, I'm not convinced those numbers are real or accurate.
0: Our numbers right now are about 380,000 a year.
19: That was the target that the government set, 380,000 permanent residents in Canada in 2026. But on top of that, there's another 148,000 people under two different categories that potentially could be permanent residents as well. So

0: up to about 2017 was around 250,000-300,000 people, and then it just skyrocketed. So if we're looking at 1% of our population, say, being permanent residents every year, bringing in 1% equivalent, that would be around 450,000. And yeah, that was the our population growth for well over a decade at about 1%, and most of the growth came through immigrants. Mm-hmm. So is the number going forward long term that 1% of population growth, so that would be about 450,000 permanent residents?
1: That was Barj Dahan talking about immigration levels. Well, we began the show today hearing about a very tragic story. Two people were killed and two others hurt when a vehicle struck pedestrians at the Tawasin Mills Shopping Mall during a Truth and Reconciliation Walk, a day, of course, set aside to gather and remember and reflect. Police say the driver may have had a medical emergency and that the crash was not connected to the walk. Two other people were injured as well, but we were told two people were killed. We were told by Dylan Kruger, the counselor, adult counselor who was there, that they were elders from the Tawasin First Nation community. Here is our interview with Mr. Kruger.
2: It was a very positive morning. Hundreds of people there, lots of families, lots of kids. And then we went for our walk. And this is the sixth year in a row we've done this at TFN, always without incident. Lots of police presence, lots of Delta police. And about halfway through the walk is where, you know, we noticed a number of ambulances going past. A few minutes later, a number of fire trucks and police trucks. About halfway through, it became very clear that something very serious had happened.
1: And where was the walk going to end up?
2: So the walk, it starts at the community center at TFN. We do a loop around the large Tawasin Mills Mall. This is the large mall for anybody traveling towards Tawasin Ferry Terminal on the right-hand side of Highway 17. And it was going to culminate at the mall. There were a number of events planned for later in the day, including a lunch and a welcome poll event. Of course, all of those events were canceled after it was found out that, unfortunately, those two elders from Tawasin First Nation were struck and tragically passed away.
1: I just want to clarify. Did you say there were two? The elders were from Tawasin First Nation.
2: That's my understanding. Yes.
1: That was Dylan Kruger joining us earlier today. And as I was saying earlier, today, of course, they had gathered to mark Truth and Reconciliation Day, and the vehicle struck four people outside the Tawasin Mills shopping mall. And if you've been there, it was on the west side of the mall where they have the restaurants, Milestones, and Boston Pizza. The two elders were killed, as I said. Police say it was not intentional. Of course, that doesn't make it easier. They were elders in the community. They carry the stories, the language, and the truth this day was built to honor. Losing two of them hurts everyone. Losing them today cuts even deeper for the Tawasin First Nations and all of us here in British Columbia. To them, on behalf of CKNW and all of us here, of course, our condolences. I want to thank all of you for joining us on this very important day. I also want to thank our producer, Stephen Chang, and Leo Coelho. I'm Jazz Johal. Thank you for listening. We'll see you back here tomorrow.

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1: So everybody dropped out and they say he's the progressive?
2: Who?
1: Pete Fry.
2: I thought he was green.
1: Well, he is or was.
2: Sounds a bit suspicious.
1: Yeah, he supports those drug sites, even near schools.
2: That's just crazy.
1: And when ABC proposed a 0% property tax increase, Pete Fry voted no, but voted yes for a $45 overnight parking tax.
2: How do we stop him?
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14: 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A truck slams into a group from Tawasin First Nation, which had gathered outside a popular shopping mall for a somber march.
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14: Good evening and thanks very much for joining us. Delta Police confirmed two beloved Tawasin First Nations elders were killed in that crash. The driver of a pickup truck appears to have experienced a medical emergency before losing control of the vehicle. Paul Johnson has our top story.
16: Drumming and singing outside Tawasin Mills Mall. There were meant to be solemn ceremonies Wednesday on their land, but not for this reason.
17: The walk was very peaceful. There was at least over 1,000 people walking.
16: The Tawasin First Nation had organized a walk to mark Truth and Reconciliation Day. Some from the crowd of orange shirts were gathered outside an entrance to the mall. When around 10:30, Delta Police say the driver of a pickup truck towing a trailer apparently lost control and plowed into the crowd. At least four people were hit by the truck, two of whom were confirmed by police to have died at the scene. The response was massive. Air ambulances and police from multiple jurisdictions as the entrance to the busy mall turned into a major accident scene.
13: Like anyone would in this situation, I was feeling absolutely shocked, and I had never experienced something like this, and all I feel now is just hope and prayer for the families that lost someone. Like, this is obviously an unprecedented loss.
16: By early afternoon, Delta Police said their belief was that the driver of the truck had experienced some kind of medical emergency, presumably leading to a loss of control of the vehicle. A sudden and violent loss like this would strike at the heart of any community at any time. But to come on the day, Canadians pause to consider the story of First Nations people. No doubt feels especially cruel.
5: And Paul Johnson joins us now from the scene. Paul, what do we know about the company involved here and any update on the driver's status?
18: No update yet on the driver's status. And looking at the scene right now, a lot of unanswered questions about how this was able to happen, how this truck and trailer was able to get up enough speed that it could hit with such deadly effect. This road behind me here is kind of a ring road that goes around the mall. And right here, it looks more of a glorified driveway than anything else. Yet this truck was able to come in here with enough force that it actually took out a light standard, knocked out a couple of posts in an awning, and obviously had deadly results when it hit that group of people. The company that owns the truck, they're called Alpine Building Maintenance. They do work at the mall, and they released a statement today saying that they're aware of the incident, obviously. They're cooperating with authorities in the investigation, and their thoughts are with those who are affected. Chris.
5: All right, that is Paul Johnson for us reporting from Tawasin Mills Mall. Thank you, Paul. Now, of course, it is our National Day of Truth and Reconciliation. BC NDP leader David Eby is in Kamloops taking part in some of the events there at Tecumloops Tshwetmik, and he spoke to the crowd following the fatal incident at Tawasin Mills.
19: And it's very difficult news in Tawasin right now. They cut their event short. They're asking for our thoughts. They're asking for our prayers in this moment for them, for the families who have been affected. An already challenging day, and we send all of our love to the people of Tawasin.
5: Interim Conservative leader Lorne Dirksen was in Chilliwack for another Truth and Reconciliation event. He posted a statement online reacting to the news that two people had lost their lives in Tawasin. He says, quote, "I'm keeping their families and loved ones in my thoughts, along with everyone else who was injured. Thank you to the first responders who acted so quickly to care for the injured." And BC Greens leader Emily Lowen also off the campaign trail today. She was in Victoria, though, taking part in the South Island powwow for the National Day of Truth and Reconciliation. She also posted online saying, quote, "My thoughts are with the friends and families of the people who passed away. I wish the injured a speedy recovery." Now, of course, people gathered all over the province today to mark National Day for Truth and Reconciliation. It's a day of remembrance and of learning. But following a recent show of hostility in Kamloops, the day also brought calls to confront residential school denialism and the harm it causes. Travis Prasad reports.
20: In Victoria, thousands gathering for a powwow to remember the children who never came home and honor residential school survivors.
21: Continuing to share that we're still here while our ancestors fought hard to, you know, even embrace a little bit of what we have today.
20: Across BC, communities marking the National Day for Truth and Reconciliation.
22: Dreamcatchers, you'll see most of them have feathers.
20: In Coquitlam, learning through art.
23: The reason why I did my workshop of doing a dreamcatcher while I'm sharing my teachings is because a lot of Indigenous ways of being and learning actually happens while doing something.
20: Hands-on workshops bringing people of all ages together to create and talk openly about the past.
24: The last question I asked them is, what was something you were afraid of as a child? Because I want to put that in their mind of empathy of what these children had to go through being in residential schools.
20: This day of reflection comes after a display of hostility in Kamloops. On Sunday, masked people dressed in black showed up on the Tecumloops Reserve, later displaying a banner reading, "Got Bones."
25: It's easy for someone who never experienced something to question it.
0: It's harder for those who experienced it and have the lived reality.
20: The deaths of children at residential schools are documented, including in the Truth and Reconciliation Commission's report.
1: We shouldn't have to produce bones in order to prove that this has happened.
20: UFV researcher Sarah Beaulieu has helped identify and bring home the remains of children who died at a Northwest Territories residential school more than 80 years ago.
1: We have identified 6 children in the same location and repatriated 5 of them to this point, and are currently identifying additional children. It is happening.
20: Back in Victoria, organizers say the turnout is encouraging.
21: It really showed that we have people willing to learn what truth and reconciliation means.
20: A day to remember, with the hope that what's learned here will shape what happens next. Travis Prasad, Global News.
5: And of course, across the country today, ceremonies were held to mark National Day for Truth and Reconciliation. On Parliament Hill, residential school survivors told their stories. And in Edmonton, Prime Minister Mark Carney acknowledged that the work of reconciliation is far from finished. David Aiken reports.
2: This day is about truth.
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2: The truth of lived experience.
4: Every time I wanted to speak my language, I couldn't speak it because they always told me, you can't use that language here. You have to wash your mouth. They give me soap to wash my mouth, not to speak my language.
2: The truth of the numbers. 150,000 Indigenous children over the course of a century and a half taken from their parents and sent to residential schools. At least 3,200 and possibly many more perished, never to return home.
25: We still have over 1 million records that we know are being kept by various levels of government, including the churches, that don't belong there.
2: This day is also about reconciliation, a day to reflect on much that has been done and much more that needs to be done.
26: We are making some progress, but we know the work of reconciliation is far, far from finished. The wounds are still too deep. The gaps are still too wide.
2: There are still 30,000 residential school survivors alive today, and for them, this day is also part of the journey to heal and recover. David Aiken, Global News, Ottawa.
5: A former residential school in the Fraser Valley is set to be demolished next year. The former St. Mary's Residential School operated for more than 120 years across 3 different locations in Mission. Its current site on Lougheed Highway was in use between 1961 and 1984. Since 1993, it's been used as a regional office for the Stolo Nation. Don Styron with the Mission Friendship Center says for more than 30 years, the building has been a painful reminder of its troubled past.
27: It's a constant reminder for our community members in Stolo. There's 21 that co-own that, and there's a constant reminder every time they have to drive past it of the ongoing pain and the memories of what happened there. I hope that the site would become something positive for all of the former students' families and the communities to be able to access, utilize, and be able to walk on without feeling that pain again.
5: Demolition is slated for 2027. A new proposed interpretive center is expected to open in its place in 2028. Now, Orange Shirt Day would not exist without its creator, Phyllis Webstad. And she was in West Vancouver today to mark National Day for Truth and Reconciliation. Orange Shirt Day first began in 2013 before becoming a National Day of Remembrance in 2021. Taya Fast has more.
28: A sea of orange filled Park Royal Plaza on Wednesday with singing and dancing and ceremony. It's a gathering rooted in remembrance, but also community, culture, and hope.
29: September 30th is a day
6: to honor survivors and their families and to remember those that never made it home.
28: Phyllis Webb's dad is a third-generation residential school survivor and co-founder of Orange Shirt Society. Webb's dad went to St. Joseph Mission Indian Residential School near Williams Lake from 1973 until 1974. Her story has become the symbol of a national movement.
6: So when I turned six, my grandmother brought me to Williams Lake to buy something new to wear for school, and I chose a bright orange shirt.
28: 13 years later, her story has grown far beyond one community.
7: It needs to grow bigger. It needs to go further.
28: At Park Royal, ceremony was also held for the victims of Wednesday morning's crash at Tawasin Mills, with a blanket ceremony raising more than $900 for those impacted.
7: When one falls, we hurt. You know, when a community is in turmoil or in grief, we try to be there for them any way we possibly can.
28: For Phyllis, the message is still about listening and believing survivors.
6: Believe us when we tell our truths, that truth comes before reconciliation and the truth has not yet fully told.
28: And a reminder of what the future can look like, this year's Every Child Matters shirt features artwork by grade 2 student Emily.
8: I kind of just drew.
9: I drew a girl with a flower and Every Child Matters.
28: A small drawing carrying a big message that every child matters, past, present, and future. Taya Fass, Global News.
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5: Passengers greeted like heroes after thwarting a suspected terror attack on board their flight. That's coming up. Plus,
31: we're not looking for sympathy. All we're doing is sharing awareness.
5: A priceless artifact returns to BC. Why it holds such value to the Squamish Nation. Later. A new provincial politics poll is showing the BC Conservatives holding a slight lead over the New Democrats. 39% of decided respondents in the Léger poll said they would vote for the Tories if an election were held tomorrow. 36% would vote NDP, 13% Green, and 5% each for One BC and Centre BC. Just 19% of respondents say David Eby and the NDP have done a good job and should be re-elected. 22% say the NDP have done a poor job but are still the best choice. 39% say Eby and the NDP have done a poor job and want either the Conservatives or Greens to be elected. And in civic politics, a Vancouver mayoral candidate believes Ken Sim's idea to convert portions of St. Paul's Hospital into an involuntary care facility is a bad idea. The proposal is one of two plebiscite questions in the upcoming municipal election and part of Sims' plan to tackle public safety. Alyssa Thibault has more on how other candidates propose to tackle the issue.
10: It is a prison. Let me be clear.
0: Vancouver Liberals candidate Kareem Alam not mincing words, describing Ken Sims' proposal for the old St. Paul's Hospital. An election plebiscite question asks whether the city should formally request the province to use part of the site for involuntary care.
10: Vancouver needs treatment, not a prison on Burrard Street.
0: It's part of ABC's plan to tackle public safety, in addition to mandating drug consumption sites away from schools and parks and directing police to crack down on drug use in public spaces. All mayoral candidates do plan to address public safety in different ways.
1: Taking an approach that is crisis intervention and de-escalation.
0: Pete Fry with the Greens wants a whole new outreach team for addiction and mental health calls, saying it would be non-police and non-medical.
1: Low acuity, peer-led intervention teams that can go in and deal with folks who are maybe creating a disruption in a shop because they have nowhere better to go, or sleeping and camping in front of a store because they have nowhere better to go, and deal with them and give them a diversion, redirect them to a better spot.
13: I want to see block watches, for example, brought back in a more meaningful way.
0: Colleen Hardwick with Team says the focus should be on enforcement and recovery.
13: Recovery gives us hope, and unfortunately, we've put all our eggs in the harm reduction basket.
0: While Rebecca Bly with Vote Vancouver says if elected mayor, she would advocate to the province.
16: We are short psychiatric beds across our healthcare system in Vancouver. We know we need a comprehensive response to repeat offenders.
0: Voters will decide October 17th. Alyssa Thibault, Global News.
5: A man has been taken to hospital following a workplace incident in Abbotsford. It happened just after 8 o'clock this morning at a garbage transfer station along Vie Road. Police were called to the scene on a report that a worker had been struck by a commercial vehicle. The injured man remains in critical condition. Abbotsford police say WorkSafe BC is now leading the investigation into the incident. Coming up, a court case that could quash U.S. tariffs, the legal process that could prove the Trump administration overstepped its authority. And the North Coast First Nation that just signed a major deal to sell LNG to a new customer.
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5: Prime Minister Mark Carney is in Alberta tonight ahead of a morning media event with that province's Premier Danielle Smith. Tomorrow marks the deadline for whether Ottawa will fast-track the proposed oil pipeline from Alberta to BC's south coast and designate it a project of national interest. Carney says the project would create nearly 150,000 jobs across Canada and make the country less dependent on the U.S. He also says it would avoid highly sensitive areas and follow a route similar to the Trans Mountain pipeline. It's still unclear how much the project will cost taxpayers. So far, only one private sector organization, Pembina Pipeline Corporation, is taking part in the project. agreeing to a 10% stake during construction. We'll have the latest on tomorrow's announcement on Global News Morning and on our 24-hour news channel, BC One. The Salisms LNG project has signed another purchasing agreement with an overseas energy company. The agreement will see the mega project sell 1 million tons of LNG per year to the British company Centrica Energy for 20 years. Once complete, the LNG export terminal located on BC's north coast would be able to export up to 12 million tons of LNG per year. Its owners have previously signed purchasing agreements with two German companies, an Australian company, and British energy giant Shell. The project's owners still have to approve a final investment decision, and if they do, the first shipments are expected in the early 2030s. U.S. President Donald Trump has announced a massive new LNG project in Alaska.
4: But this alone will be one of the largest energy projects in American history and a gigantic win for the people of Alaska. It will create up to 12,000 construction jobs immediately and 1,000 operational jobs. It'll also save Alaska households up to $1,500, maybe even as much as $2,200 per year on energy costs. It's amazing.
5: The president says South Korea will invest $54 billion in a 1,300-kilometer natural gas pipeline to an export terminal in southern Alaska. Trump says the project came about because South Korea agreed to invest hundreds of billions of dollars in the U.S. in exchange for tariff relief. And Trump is also using a decades-old trade law to keep tariffs on countries around the world. But now a federal court is asking whether he actually has the power to do it. And as Reggie Cicchini reports, billions in trade and the future of the tariff program are at stake.
6: The American president is continuing to use tariffs and other trade restrictions to pressure countries around the world. And Wednesday's latest court case involves tariffs on products from 60 economies tied to concerns over forced labor. Canada is on the receiving end of the tariffs, but isn't one of the countries the businesses who launched this lawsuit purchased from. And it's unclear if a decision will impact the duties on all countries or just a few. But at the heart of this case lies one simple question. How much power did Congress actually give the president to impose these tariffs? The plaintiffs say that specific law requires the U.S. Trade Office to show an actual burden on American commerce, not just make an assumption that it could happen using a handful of examples.
7: It has to be an actual burden on U.S. commerce, not a possible burden or a hypothetical burden on U.S. commerce, and it has to be country specific. That is clear as day from the text.
8: The United States prohibits the import of goods with forced labor. Most countries in the world do not, and those who have a prohibition don't really enforce it. So we're not going to tolerate that anymore.
6: The administration's defense is that it has broad discretion, claiming it did carry out country-by-country investigations, but it also argues it doesn't need to prove forced labor goods actually entered the U.S. or even caused harm. The judges question whether that broad discretion gets in the way of provisions written by Congress that address forced labor and whether the report adequately supports its own conclusions.
2: Now, Canada has taken steps to combat forced labour using legislation to prop up bans on those goods. And while the government has firmly rejected the U.S. findings, the tariffs remain in place on non-CUSMA compliant goods. Reggie Cicchini, Global News, Washington.
5: President Trump has also announced the withdrawal of all U.S. troops from Iraq.
4: And we left Iraq after 23 years and billions and billions of dollars spent. We shouldn't have been there in the first place, but we're now gone and we took everything with us, every nut, every bolt, every screw, every tank.
5: Trump referred to the military operation as, quote, a very expensive excursion into hell. The last U.S. troops left an airbase in northern Iraq under a deal between Baghdad and Washington. Crowds gathered in the Iraqi capital to celebrate the American withdrawal. Up next, a battle for survival in the cockpit.
9: One of the pilots stabbed the other one.
5: How a pilot and terrified passengers helped save their flight from a suspected terrorist. Plus,
11: 1 euro gives you $1.50.
5: The Langford restaurant now accepting euros and its reasons for the decision. Coming up later.
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5: A shocking near-death experience aboard a Fly Dubai flight after the co-pilot allegedly attacked the captain and tried to crash the plane. The aircraft had just taken off for Tel Aviv, loaded with Israeli passengers. Some ended up helping subdue the suspect. Redmond Shannon has the latest, but first a warning. The images in this story might be disturbing to some viewers.
26: My brother behind me screamed that we're going to die.
27: The relieved passengers arrive in Israel late Wednesday after a traumatic experience on Fly Dubai flight FZ-1073.
26: It was very terrifying. You feel in a moment that you lose it. You lose it. You are not among the living people.
28: Dakash.
27: This widely shared video filmed by an unidentified passenger was taken moments after the Boeing 737 descended at a terrifying rate. When some passengers and crew rushed toward the cockpit as the plane issued a hijacking emergency alert. We have just subdued the terrorist. We are preparing to land in Saudi Arabia, says one man, standing above the injured pilots. He and other passengers say the first officer stabbed the captain. We are guarding him, says a man named Yaniv. Covered in blood, he was among those who somehow broke into the cockpit. Yaniv apologizes to Israel's prime minister for his bloody clothing. You are a lion, a hero, says Benjamin Netanyahu, asking if the bloodstains are from the co-pilot. Yes, he says. On Tuesday, Netanyahu had said that enemies of Israel may attack the country before October's election. Two Israeli government ministers called the incident a terror attack. The Dubai-based airline Fly Dubai has warned against speculation about what it calls an altercation in the cockpit. It says the motives for the attack remain unclear. Redmond Shannon, Global News, London.
5: The UK Prime Minister has reignited the Brexit debate by floating the idea of Britain rejoining the European Union. It's a reversal for Andy Burnham and another sign the fallout from Brexit is far from over. Turiya Isri has more on the turmoil and potential takeaways for Canada dealing with our own separation questions.
0: A decade after Britain voted to leave the European Union, the UK is signaling it might want back in.
1: Brexit has done more harm than good.
0: The new British Prime Minister Andy Burnham is raising the prospect of one day rejoining the EU, saying the breakup has triggered low growth and political instability.
1: We can't succeed in the eyes of the world if we continue with the levels of political turbulence we have seen in recent times.
0: He is the seventh British Prime Minister in 10 years. Reopening the debate is considered taboo in UK politics and contradicts what Burnham said on the campaign trail. But there are growing signs among the public of buyer's remorse.
10: I voted out because I thought it would be better, but no, it's not really.
0: Those consequences are being closely watched here as Prime Minister Mark Carney tries to forge closer ties to the EU and points to the chaos of Brexit to counter domestic separation movements.
13: What comes after is largely out of the control of citizens and sometimes most politicians.
0: Polls suggest Quebec is poised to elect a sovereigntist party, while Albertans are preparing to vote on whether the province should hold a referendum on separation. This week, former British Prime Minister David Cameron, who was in office during the Brexit vote, warned against comparing what happened in the UK to what's going on in Alberta. But political experts say it still offers lessons for Canadians.
13: These referenda, which divide parties, countries, families, destroy friendships, are just a massive distraction from the real problems. Aging population, bloated debt, declining productivity, declining standard of the living, inflation. They solve none of those problems. Indeed, if you win, they make them worse.
0: Problems without a yes-no answer. Turiya Isri, Global News, Montreal.
5: Coming up, preserving history. The precious artifact from the 1800s back on home soil in North Vancouver. Plus,
16: Connor and Baines, Bouchard back. Connor jokes and scores.
5: What a way to open the season. What the Canucks say about their shocking overtime win against the Oilers. Later.
17: Hi, I'm Kareem Alam, mayoral candidate in the Vancouver Liberals, and I approve this message. Ken Sim doesn't deserve another 4 years. Year-to-date, violent crime has gone up by 12%. Ken Sim's approach is not working. The best way to beat Ken Sim and make progress on public safety is a vote for me, Kareem Alam, and the Vancouver Liberal team on October 17th. Because together, we can.
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5: In a bit of an unusual twist, a Langford restaurant is now accepting euros as a form of payment. As Kylie Stanton reports, the owners want to celebrate Canada's growing trade relationship with the European Union.
6: It's a Japanese favorite served up in Canada. But here at Ramen Arashi, the fusion now extends beyond the menu.
7: Right, so we started accepting euros, which was very exciting. We're very excited about the whole prospect.
6: It's an idea that just makes sense.
7: The very first one.
6: On Saturday, the signs went up, notifying customers of the rate.
7: So 1 euro will give you $1.50. So if somebody comes in and gives us 11.81 in euro, they'll get an Arashi Tantan.
6: The small change at the cash register comes as a big one takes the world stage.
8: We want to bring the relationship with Canada to the highest level possible.
6: The European Union inviting Canada to become an associate member.
7: We thought if we're going to become friendlier with Europe, we might as well start accepting their money.
6: And unlike the bank, the restaurant isn't limiting the offer to just paper bills. Coins are also welcome. Nichols plans to purchase them from the company before they make their way back across the pond.
7: So our daughter has been accepted to a university in Italy for next year. So the coins just might buy her an espresso or two.
6: So far, the currency has been slow to arrive, but there is hope the idea is just heating up. Ramen Arashi is believed to be the first business to give euros a seat at the table.
7: But if somebody has beaten us to it, we'd love to share a bowl of ramen with them if that happens.
6: Kylie Stanton, Global News.
5: One Nordic country has a new campaign to appeal to a very specific kind of traveler.
9: Don't like small talk? Good. Neither do Swedes.
5: Sweden's tourism branch has launched the Introvert Travel Agency. It's promoting trips with less social demands like group tours, noting Swedish culture prides itself on personal space. Visit Sweden says it recently conducted a survey that found 41% of U.S. respondents identified as introverts, while just 14% called themselves extroverts. Nearly half of respondents say they prioritize time to themselves when traveling. All right, why would you want to go anywhere? Weather around here is pretty good for the fall. Here's Mark with a look at your forecast.
10: Well, good evening, Chris. You bet. A nice day weather-wise in Metro Vancouver. The majority of BC, really, a lot of sunshine today. However, clouds are going to move in as we go through the evening. It'll stay dry. Clouds will be dominant tomorrow, too, in the Vancouver area, the south coast. I'll show you that now on the forecast computer model. And that's this evening. We had a lot of sun in the interior today, but some cloud moving in now and through this evening. Watch the area of green. That's some rain. And in the timeline tomorrow afternoon, a lot of cloud cover across a big chunk of BC, some rain. For the south coast, it'll be the northern half or so of Vancouver Island, especially some rain tomorrow and into, this is early Friday. Metro Vancouver, possibly a shower brushing the area late tomorrow night, early Friday as well. It's the middle, though, right in here, that will be the wettest. This is the total with that incoming system for rainfall once it moves through later Friday. Forecast for tomorrow, including the overnight lows, below freezing in some spots. 13 Prince George, mostly sunny tomorrow. North Coast looking bright, too, into the southern BC interior. Well, it's a day tomorrow that will have some clouds mixed with a bit of sunshine. And on the mild side, 15 to up to 18 degrees, cooler than the northern part of this map, Vailmount to Williams Lake, for example. South coast, a lot of cloud cover tomorrow. Northern half of the island and Sunshine Coast, at least a chance of afternoon showers. For tomorrow, mostly cloudy in the lower mainland. And that's going to hold probably into Friday morning, too. Brightening up Friday afternoon. Look at Saturday, Sunday, Monday, a few degrees warmer and a nice mix of sun and a few clouds. It's a weather window from Shelley tonight of Vailmount. This was yesterday. Some nice fresh snow on the local mountains. It's a beauty. Chris?
5: Sure is. Thanks very much, Mark. I know somebody is really excited about that golf-like forecast. We'll get to him in a minute. All right, first, a different kind of competition. The 2026 Fat Bear Week champion has been crowned. Bear 89, nicknamed Backpack, won the online voting contest yesterday with more than 100,000 votes. Backpack is a medium-large adult male brown bear known for his blonde ears. His nickname dates back to cubhood when he'd ride on the back of his mother. Fat Bear Week is an annual competition run by Alaska's Katmai National Park and Preserve. It invites anyone to vote for the bear that best showcases the successful weight gain that's needed to survive Alaska's long winters.
11: Okay, so Backpack. He had a bad paw when he was a kid, so that's why his mom had him on the back.
5: And look, he survived.
11: He's a big boy.
5: He's a big boy.
11: Great.
5: Good to see you, Jay. What are you up to?
11: Well, we were just talking about the Canucks game last night.
5: Yeah.
11: Come on. Who expected that? Who expected that?
5: Bit of a surprise.
11: One down, 83 to go for the Vancouver Canucks. Hey, they were fully deserving of their 6-5 overtime victory in Edmonton last night. Paul Cotter, remember we profiled him here on the NewsHour, described him to you as the sneaky pick by Ryan Johnson. Second goal of the game. Wonder for the Canucks last night.
12: Cotter almost had the puck, gave it up for Sasso. Back to Cotter for the win. Backhand scores! And Vancouver prevails in overtime, 6-5.
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0: Jay's here with sports. A lot of people had low expectations going into this NHL season. Maybe that's still a requirement, but wow, what a game last night.
1: What a game last night. Although, do you really want to win a lot of games this season?
0: Oh, well.
1: You get another high draft pick, don't you?
0: Right.
1: We'll see, but it was entertaining last night. Mm-hmm. You know, credit to Canucks coach Manny Malhotra for sticking to his convictions and entrusting his players to work hard for him. Last night, the Canucks jumped out to a surprising 1-0 lead, and then they just kept on playing. Yes, they blew that 3-goal third-period lead in a wild final frame that saw 6 goals scored last night. Malhotra put out Max Sasson and Paul Cotter in overtime, and the instant dynamic duo combined on the overtime winner. Cotter stuttering it all with a strong forecheck. Sasson setting him up for the winner. Sasson had a goal and assist on the night. Cotter a pair of goals as the Canucks stunned the Oilers 6-5 in overtime.
2: Not the way we drew it up, for sure. Obviously, a lot of really good things to be able to score 5 goals in a game. Obviously, we don't want to give up 3 in the third period. That's something that we'll definitely need to work on. But just the resiliency to stay with it for us was a huge factor in the game. And then guys stepping up in big ways. Lanks made some key saves, especially down the stretch there. Our kill did a job throughout the course of the game. Obviously, elite power play and kind of limiting them to as much as we did was good. But just the overall, obviously, the joy of winning a game takes precedent right now.
3: Does this make you excited for what this group can accomplish?
4: Definitely. I mean, we definitely some rooms we want to clean up. If we're up with a 3-goal lead in the third, that we should definitely be able to win it. I'm happy we won it regardless in overtime, but there's some stuff we can clean up. I'm very happy with it.
1: Nathan Rourke named the CFL's Player of the Month for September, rightfully so, this after being named Player of the Week yesterday. September is a month to remember for the Lions and Rourke. He completed 72% of his passes for over 1,000 yards. He averaged 355 yards a game this month. 7 touchdowns, just 1 interception. Also carried the ball 11 times for 145 yards. And one could argue that Rourke is even more dangerous when he tucks it in and takes off from the pocket. Lions are in Toronto on Saturday as they look to run their record to 9-6.
5: First and 10 from the BC 40. Wants to throw. Can't find a receiver. Hangs on to the ball. He's still in the move.
6: Since returning from injury, Nathan Rourke has taken his game to that most outstanding player of the year level. Rourke and the Lions 6-1 in his last 7 starts, where he's averaged just shy of 350 passing yards a game. He's thrown 15 touchdown passes in that stretch. So who better to get an assessment of where Rourke's game is at than from one of his favorite targets that he throws to?
1: 10 times a season he's thrown for over 300 yards. He's the player of the week. How much better is he playing now than he was at the beginning of the season? And where is he different?
7: To be honest, I think his process, man, it stays the same. You know, whether it's up or down, he stays locked in. He comes to work every day. You know, he's a great leader. And, man, things are just falling into place. You know, sometimes that's how it goes. Sometimes you don't start fast, you finish fast. Sometimes you start slow, or you start fast and finish slow, you know. So, yeah, man, shout out to 12. Puts in the work every day, you know what I'm saying, and that's just a test of that.
6: What we're seeing from Rourke is the kind of play that earned him the top Canadian and the league's most outstanding player of the year awards last season. He's that double threat who can take off and run if need be, although it's never his number one option when it comes to moving the chains.
8: My favorite games are when everyone touches it, everyone contributes, and we got a whole bunch of touchdowns in the passing game, and we got a win. Like, that's what gets me excited. If I don't run at all, that's fine with me. My job is to move the chains, so whatever we got to do, I'm always going to be pass first. My job's easy because of the guys that we got in the receiver room and the playmakers and what they do with the ball in there.

0: on the road this weekend. Whitecaps don't play until next week.
1: Okay. Thanks very much, Jay. One more for you, or maybe a couple. When we come back, Canada Post puts a stamp on truth and reconciliation. That's next.
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0: Canada Post has released a new set of stamps designed by Indigenous artists to mark Orange Shirt Day. Take a look. Orange Shirt Day began in 2013 as a grassroots initiative to recognize the legacy of residential schools and, of course, honor the children who were taken from their families. The set consists of four stamps. Three of them show experiences of First Nations, Inuit, and Métis communities. The fourth stamp honors Mother Earth and symbolizes the connection among past, present, and future generations. Canada Post says the shirts featured were selected by the Survivors Circle of the National Center for Truth and Reconciliation. And a rare tump line created by a Squamish Nation weaver has come home to BC, although temporarily. The artifact was hand-woven in the 1800s and has been held by the American Museum of Natural History in New York City for years. Safiya Pirani reports on its return to the North Shore.
1: To have it come back is really meaningful for our people. It really made me emotional.
2: After more than a century away from its territory, this woven tump line created by a Squamish Nation ancestor in the 1800s, used to carry belongings,

0: is now on display at Manova Museum of North Vancouver. It was spotted by Hereditary Chief Dr. Janice George at the American Museum of Natural History in New York, who advocated for its return and was welcomed here at the museum with a traditional ceremony.
1: And I felt like it was a message from our ancestors, keep on going, you're doing the right thing, you know, and this is here, look at this, you know, this is what your ancestors did. Now, what are you going to do? What I see is the incredible fineness of the yarn, the incredible fineness of the wool that was she had to spin first, the weaver had to spin first.
2: And to have it come back in the right way and have it brushed off and drum and singed in, and it was just really powerful.
0: But the Tumpline's significance goes beyond its craftsmanship. It's an opportunity for people to learn about Indigenous history and culture.
1: Feels good in my heart, knowing that, you know, there's a lot of people, you know, they want to support, and they feel, you know, the empathy of what has happened in the past.
3: It's very validating to know that we've had these ways of knowing for so long, and that it's finally here with our people to learn from.
0: And Chief George says on the National Day for Truth and Reconciliation, it's a moment of pride.
1: What we have is valuable. We can see what our people went through, and we're still here today, standing proud and doing the things that our ancestors did.
0: This Tumpline was traditionally made to carry a load, and today it carries something even bigger, a story of connection and a reclaiming of identity. Sophia Pirani, Global News.
4: Fascinating artifact. You'd tie it to a large basket that they would wear on their backs, and it would go around their head like that, so help support the weight, which is very, very cool on this National Day of Truth and Reconciliation. Thanks for being here, Jake. Good to see you.
5: Squire's back tomorrow.
4: Okay, sounds good.
5: And golf course.
4: Yes, you will. It's a good-looking forecast for it, as we saw Mark deliver earlier. Hope you had a good day. All the best to you on this National Day for Truth and Reconciliation. Thanks for watching, and have a good night.

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1: This is Global News. I'm Jacob New. Delta Police have confirmed two Tawasan First Nation elders are dead following a collision this morning outside Tawasan Mills Mall in what appears to be a medical incident. Global's Paul Johnson reports.
2: The Tawasan First Nation had organized a walk to mark Truth and Reconciliation Day. Some from the crowd of orange shirts were gathered outside an entrance to the mall. When around 10:30, Delta Police say the driver of a pickup truck towing a trailer apparently lost control and plowed into the crowd. At least four people were hit by the truck, two of whom were confirmed by police to have died at the scene. The response was massive. Air ambulances and police from multiple jurisdictions as the entrance to the busy mall turned into a major accident scene.
3: Like anyone would in this situation, I was feeling absolutely shocked, and I had never experienced something like this, and all I feel now is just hope and prayer for the families that lost someone. Like, this is obviously an unprecedented loss.
2: By early afternoon, Delta Police said their belief was that the driver of the truck had experienced some kind of medical emergency, presumably leading to a loss of control of the vehicle. Paul Johnson, Global News.
1: Canadians across the country marked the National Day for Truth and Reconciliation today to honor the survivors of residential schools and those who never made it home. More than 150,000 Indigenous children were separated from their families and communities and sent to church-run residential schools starting in the 19th century. Here's Canadian Press reporter Lisa Laporte.
4: Abuse, malnutrition, and inadequate health care were rampant at the residential schools. The Truth and Reconciliation Commission found in its landmark 2015 final report that the school system was a central element of a state-backed attempt at cultural genocide. It initially documented 3,200 deaths of children attending residential schools. Experts say the actual number could be much higher.
1: And a Vancouver mayoral candidate says converting portions of a hospital into an involuntary care facility is essentially building a prison downtown. As Alyssa Tebow explains, the proposal is one of two plebiscite questions in the upcoming municipal election and part of Ken Sim's plan to tackle public safety.
5: Vancouver Liberals candidate Kareem Alam not mincing words, describing Ken Sim's proposal for the old St. Paul's Hospital.
6: Vancouver needs treatment. Not a prison on Burrard Street.
5: It's part of ABC's plan to tackle public safety. In addition to mandating drug consumption sites away from schools and parks and directing police to crack down on drug use in public spaces, all mayoral candidates do plan to address public safety in different ways. Pete Fry with the Greens wants a whole new outreach team for addiction and mental health calls, saying it would be non-police and non-medical.
7: Low acuity, peer-led intervention teams that can go in and deal with folks who are maybe creating a disruption in a shop because they have nowhere better to go, or sleeping and camping in front of a store because they have nowhere better to go.
8: I want to see block watches, for example, brought back in a more meaningful way.
5: Colleen Hardwick with Team says the focus should be on enforcement and recovery.
8: Recovery gives us hope, and unfortunately, we've put all our eggs in the harm reduction basket.
5: While Rebecca Bly with Vote Vancouver says if elected mayor, she would advocate to the province.
9: We are short psychiatric beds across our healthcare system in Vancouver. We know we need a comprehensive response to repeat offenders.
5: Alyssa Tebow, Global News.
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0: I don't know how many times I've said the following, but I've said it a lot. If there isn't at least one thing about this country that makes you angry, check your pulse. There is a very influential group of people out there who want you to stick your head in the sand and just hope and pray that everything's going to be fine. And some are even worse than that. They say there's nothing to see here. Everything's great. Everything's just hunky-dory. It's, in fact, never been this good. And there is a political price that gets paid when you deign to say something like Canada is broken. It's direct. It's to the point. But it doesn't win you votes. I think we saw that in the last election. But there are aspects of this country that are not optimal, shall we say. And my first two guests today are not trying to get themselves elected. And they have put together a documentary. And I think the title will tell you pretty much what it's about. It's called Broken Country. And it examines a lot of the societal and policy challenges that Canada is facing. Immigration, healthcare, housing, homelessness. And yeah, so let's jump right in with the director, Mira Metter, and her husband, Mike Wary, who is a, I guess, new to producing. Yeah?
1: This is the first time that I've actually produced a movie. I've executive produced several.
0: Oh, but look at fancy. Well, guys, welcome. Thank you for being here.
2: Thanks for having us.
0: Okay, so what, talk to me about the genesis, Mira, of like identifying a story and then saying, no, we're going to give this a documentary treatment.
2: So really this started out of just having continuous conversations and lived experiences that seemed to ripple and perpetuate. And everyone that we were talking to was talking about issues that they were having, whether it was like healthcare issues, the rising crime rates, property crime rates, the education system, the economy, loss of jobs. Everything was just starting to crumble around us. And I kind of just got to this point where I really needed to know why. Yeah. Like outside of headlines, outside of what I was being told was great, it was clearly not. There was a misalignment.
0: And Mike, on this show, what we do is we end up talking about sort of the end results of some of these things, you know, the crazy outcomes in our judicial system that just boggle the mind, and the awful stories of people dying on wait lists for, you know, a hip replacement, or being told, no, we can't cure your cancer, so you better make peace with your maker, and while you're at it, you may want to consider MAID, only to go down to the States and still be fighting to this day. So we talk about the outcomes here, but it's it feels like your movie is looking at the systems that allow for those outcomes.
1: Yeah, very much so. I mean, it was talking to... We talked to 77 experts across Canada, and we talked to 4,500 individuals across the street to try to get a clear picture on what was going on in this country. You know, you talk about crime issues. We talked to a pharmacist who's been held up 5 times at gunpoint. And the last time that he was held up at gunpoint in his pharmacy, you know, he was, the police came to him the next day and said, hey, we've caught the criminals. They're already out on bail. He said, that's great. That's really comforting. So what happens now? Yeah. What happens when they come back? It's like, well, we'll try to catch them again.
0: Yeah.
1: You know, like that's catch and release. We have another guy in the film who, you know, spent 15 hours in Emerge after a slip and fall. He's now paralyzed from the waist down, or mostly paralyzed from the waist down. And he was told, you know, if we diagnosed you and treated you within the hour that you came in, you would have made a full recovery. 10 months later, he ends up at a pain clinic. And he's like, you know, my pain's at a 10 out of 10. What was he offered? MAID.
0: Yeah.
1: You know?
0: Yeah.
1: These stories resound throughout the documentary.
0: So as a documentarian, do you go in with, I mean, some documentarians go into their films with their conclusion pre-baked. And everything is a performance to just get to that ultimate conclusion that they already had. What were your goals? What was your plan? What was your North Star going into this film?
2: My North Star really was just trying to figure out what happened and how do we move forward. I didn't actually go into this with any conclusions, any, you know, sort of predetermined thoughts or directives of what I wanted to show.
0: Yeah.
2: It was genuine curiosity. Yeah. And trying to really give voice to how real people we're experiencing day-to-day life in Canada.
0: Not like,
2: you know, headlines.
0: And to add to that,
1: it was there was no agenda, right? You know, I remember Mira shooting up in the middle of the night and
0: shooting up. You mean waking up?
2: Yes, waking up.
0: Okay. Okay. That's a whole other documentary.
2: There's a lot about that in our documentary.
1: But no, like shooting awake in the middle of the night, and this was near the end of actually shooting this documentary. And she's like, I think I finally have understand what the story is. You know, we very much so went into this just as two people trying to understand what had happened to the Canada that we knew, that we had grown up in, and that we didn't see, you know, anymore. And, you know, trying to uncover what that was. And so, yeah, there was no agenda.
0: Yeah.
2: I wish there was, though.
0: Yeah, but you know, I hear you say, what happened?
2: But it saved some time.
0: When you start using expressions like what happened to the Canada that we grew up with, I can hear the opposition sharpening their knives, because they do it to me all the time. You hate this country. You're probably racist. You don't like immigrants. They would challenge your patriotism. Like that's the stock and trade defense or attack when somebody brings up issues like this. They're like, why do you hate this country so much? What's the problem? Healthcare's great. Healthcare's freaking amazing. What, you don't like immigrants? You think immigrants are destroying this country? Why do you hate immigrants? Have you gotten anything like that?
2: Not yet, but I'm sure I will. Yeah. I mean, I think the reality is that we did this project because we love this country.
0: Yeah.
2: And we want it to continue to be great, to get back to being great. Mm-hmm. And we want that for ourselves, but we really want that for our kids.
0: Yeah. Oh, well, of course. I mean, okay, so then we don't have a lot of time left in this segment, but a little bit later in this hour, I'm going to be joined by journalist Harrison Faulkner, who's got a heck of a story. Where is it here? A BC judge, BC Supreme Court judge, just ruled that drug dealing is a constitutionally protected right in Canada. So you put this movie together, and I have to assume, like, the most naive hope that one would have is it ushers in a grand awakening for the entire country. It level sets everybody. We all start rowing in the same direction. But I see stuff like this, where these learned judges who supposedly are arbiters of right and wrong and truth and justice, and they do something like this, and I think, my God, whatever work I thought we had to do, we have that much more.
1: Yeah, you know, I think we cover this in the film. There's a piece on the Barrie School Board giving out safer snorting kits to high school students.
0: We're doing that in prisons now, too.
1: Exactly. You know, we're doing that in prisons. The amount of coverage and B-roll that we did just shooting across Canada.
0: Yeah.
1: Like, we're not talking about the downtown east side in Vancouver or Queen and Sherbourne or, you know, Stephen Avenue in Calgary. Like, across the country, this opioid and drug epidemic has taken over. And it's crept into every area in Toronto now.
0: Yeah.
1: Every area in across this country. And
0: but,
1: it's...
0: Yeah, but there are people who are saying, no, it's not that bad. And you know, we the ones who are doling out these drugs, we're the ones who care about these people. You don't care about these people. And it feels sometimes like there's no persuading the other side, because what they are seeing is different than what I'm seeing. I'm seeing somebody who's dying of addiction, and it's only a matter of time before the addiction kills them. And they are seeing dignity. They are seeing agency. They are seeing power. They are seeing charter rights being fully expressed. And it's very, very frustrating. But we're going to take a quick break. When we come back, more with Amira and Mike. They are the brains and the heart and soul behind Broken Country, a new documentary. And if you love this country, you'll want to pay attention. You might not agree with everything in it, but you'll want to be informed. So that's coming up next, right here on The Ben Mulrooney Show.
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0: All right. What is the biggest problem facing Canada today? And I'm not looking for Donald Trump. Yes, big, big problem. Probably the biggest economic hurdle we have to overcome. But I'm talking about the problems of our own doing. My guest that I've been with since the beginning of the show, Amira Metter, the director, and Mike Wary, the producer and husband and wife of a new film called Broken Country, are examining that very question. And they take a look at issues in immigration and healthcare, housing, homelessness. And then there's et cetera. What's the et cetera?
2: Oh, gosh, what isn't the et cetera? I think, you know, standard of living,
0: Productivity,
2: taxation, where are the taxes going? They've gone up exponentially, but nobody's really seeing it filter into the systems that we depend upon. Mm. And then ultimately, really, the economy is a huge one, and it's been that way for the past decade. And what that's doing to younger generations, really feeling like there's a future here.
0: Yeah, yeah. Mike, of all the problems facing this country, what do you think is the clearest and most present danger?
1: I think it's the economy.
0: Yeah.
1: You know, I don't disagree with you that the judiciary is a huge issue. And we have, you know, the civil system is one thing. The criminal system, we have very much bifurcated. It's a two-tier system.
0: Yeah.
1: And it is an aberration of justice. And, you know, you could call it suicidal empathy like Gadsad does. But I think it's the economy. Yeah. And I think, you know...
0: Well, yeah, because opportunity flows from an economy that's really humming.
1: We spend a lot of time talking about the natural resources sector.
0: Yeah.
1: One of the biggest things that we have and the decimation of that sector over the course of the last 10 years. We flew up to Fort St. John, which is in remote northern BC, to cover the last pulp and paper mill closure. Mm. You know, we were talking to one of the workers who had just had their livelihoods and the entire town's livelihood shut down because they had to move to the States.
0: Yeah.
1: He's like, look, I feel like we've gotten to a place where it's only the rich and the poor.
0: Yeah.
1: We've decimated the middle class.
0: Oh, yeah. I think that's in the trailer. If you decimate the middle class, you're left with the ultra rich and the ultra poor. And then the class warfare is foisted upon us by some the activists who say the rich are trying to destroy the poor. It's like, well, no, but the government destroyed the middle class. And I don't want to relitigate the last election anymore or the last 10 years. Like, I that's a fool's errand, and we have bigger fish to fry, like the problems that we have inherited. Like, everybody knows where they came from, and everybody knows whose fault they are. And you take the world as it is. We have a prime minister and a liberal government that is, the prime minister less so, but this government is responsible for the hole that we're in. Okay, fine. Now the boss at the top needs to deal with it. I have to root for him to be successful. Do you feel that that the attention to the matters that you've discussed in this film, do you think they're being addressed in a meaningful way?
2: I don't.
0: No.
2: I don't think they're being addressed because I don't think that. I think one of the reasons why I was compelled to do this was because nobody really understood what the root of the issue was. Mm. And so if you don't know what the root of the issue is, then you can't even work towards a solution. But not only that, people don't even want to name it.
0: Okay.
2: They don't want to name that there's an issue. And if you can't name something,
0: you
2: can't solve it.
0: Well, exactly. You can't. If you're unwilling to diagnose the problem, then you can't treat the problem.
1: And this is the current issue that we're seeing, is that, you know, you get called whatever you want to get called. But Canada has a significant number of problems that are of their own making.
0: Yeah.
1: And that's what we try to address in this film.
0: Yeah.
1: It's not about the US. It's not about, you know, a specific person who led our government for 10 years. It's not about, you know, anything else other than just the problems that we've created and bad policy upon bad policy that has led to where we are right now. And I think, you know, I came out of this with two lessons. After 77 experts and 4,500 people on the street. One, Canada, if we ever got our act together and really started working, we would be pound for pound the greatest country in the world.
0: Yeah, we'd be the richest country in the world.
1: We've got by far.
0: We've got everything we need. And it wouldn't even be close.
1: Yeah.
0: It wouldn't even be close.
1: No.
0: And, you know, that's where, look, Mark Carney has a job ahead of him. And it's a big job. It's daunting, and I would not want his job. I would never want to be prime minister. I certainly would never want to be prime minister today. And so I am absolutely rooting for him, because if he gets it right, then everybody wins. But there are issues. I don't feel that anyone's moving quickly enough on health care, although that's less of his problem and more of the province's. I don't know that we've done the right things in terms of keeping our streets safe. I know we're not doing right by those poor Canadians who are saddled with addiction. I think the immigration system has... The broken consensus on immigration has forced people like me to say stuff I never thought I would say. And that's, I know who to blame for that. I don't feel that there's enough movement, a sense of urgency on those files.
2: No, there isn't. And I think part of that is because we're so focused on deflecting.
0: Yeah.
2: And I mean, you can't fix what's at home by pointing at the neighbor's lawn.
0: Yeah.
2: You just can't. And we have stuff that needs to be addressed.
0: Yeah.
2: Because what's happening on our side of the fence right now is not good, and it's getting worse.
0: Yeah, look, Donald Trump will be gone in 2 years. Most of these problems will still be here. And I don't know who you blame at that point.
1: And that's the thing. You know, the second learning, and it was the 4,500 people that we interviewed on the street. Mm-hmm. And like, these weren't selected, right? Every stripe, every different type of person from Halifax to Victoria, right? And it was the sense of hopelessness felt primarily from those between 25 and 45. Yeah. That generation that just does not see a future, is so saddled with affordability issues, does not see access to jobs, feels that their money, that the tax money is going towards nothing.
2: Yeah. And the cost of housing.
1: They're shut out of the housing market. They're shut out of just about everything. And it is that I think, you know,
2: it's the Canadian promise.
0: Yeah. Yeah.
2: You know, it's that fundamental thing that we all grew up with where you work hard, you go to school, you get a job, you buy a house, you have a family. Those are the things that are shutting down. And the free healthcare that we tote ourselves on isn't functioning.
0: No.
2: And so when those sort of pillars start to disappear and jobs disappear and industry disappears, which we're seeing this week, last week we lost, 30,000 jobs at CIBC
1: or something. I mean, massive layoffs across
2: Stelco. Then we saw more wood mills close.
0: Yeah.
2: It's just these ripple effects are tremendous.
0: And when you have a government that says that we have no core identity and that promise is broken, it's very hard for people to feel any sort of attachment to their nation.
1: That's the other thing that we discussed a lot, both, you know, with interviewees as well as between ourselves, is that we've lost a sense of our own identity. Our identity is so much tied to what we're not, which is the U.S. Yeah. And if we can only define ourselves as not American,
0: French, we're not Brazilian. There's all sorts of things we're not. But to me, it's that reactionary, jingoistic anti-Americanism is absolutely not Canadian, and it's not patriotism. How can people see the movie?
1: BrokenCountry.com.
0: Yeah, and how long did it take you to make?
2: Oh God, I started researching this 2024, and principal photography started November 24 and concluded July 2025. And then it's been like a Herculean.
0: Yeah, yeah,
1: yeah.
2: So much footage and people's testimony.
0: I will be watching it as soon as I possibly can. I want to congratulate you. I mean, these are tough conversations to have, and you are going to get pushback. I know you are. If you want to do something about how Canada was killing all the belugas, people would be lining up to sing your praises. But to point out that Canada is failing its own people on some really key files, that's a bridge too far. But I want to thank you both for coming in. I want to congratulate you both, Mira Metter and Mike Wary. All the best, and good luck with the film.
2: Thank you so much.
0: All right. When we come back, Canadians have many protected rights, the freedom of conscience, religion, expression, press, peaceful assembly, association. But this next protected right may leave you dumbfounded.
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0: All right, so we spent the first half hour of this show with two filmmakers of a new documentary called Broken Country that looked at all of, not all, as many as they could, of the crises that are affecting our country, the crises of our own making. I'm not talking about Donald Trump here. I'm talking about the hole that we dug for ourselves. And one of the issues that we have, obviously, is the bananas outcomes that's coming from the criminal justice system. And when I saw this latest story, they just keep getting more and more outrageous. I had to bring on the person who highlighted it for me. Please welcome back to the show, Harrison Faulkner. He's the founder and president of Ensign Media Productions. Harrison, welcome back. I'm going to let you set the table here because it almost feels like an AI-generated headline. So have at it, my friend.
27: Well, it's got the makings of a Monty Python skit. If they did this back in the day, it wouldn't be surprising. This really centers around an organization that calls themselves the Drug User Liberation Front in Vancouver. They have described themselves as a compassion club. This organization was receiving public funding from Vancouver Coastal Health to the tune of hundreds of thousands of dollars, turning around, purchasing cocaine, methamphetamines, and heroin on the dark web. So they're using taxpayer dollars to purchase these drugs in the dark web, testing them, and then selling them at cost to addicts in Vancouver's downtown east side. This is obviously absurd, and obviously drug dealing, textbook case of that. So in 2023, Vancouver police raided the organization, charged the two individuals running this group with drug trafficking charges. Last year, they were convicted on drug trafficking. But just yesterday, a Trudeau-appointed judge at the BC Supreme Court found that part of the Controlled Drugs and Substances Act was unconstitutional. She praised these drug dealers for their work in saving lives, saying there was no impact to the community from their drug dealing. And essentially, Ben has made a ruling that would make it seem as though drug dealing is now some sort of charter protected right.
0: Well, Harrison, it occurs to me, if an industrious drug dealer out there wanted to just add one more step to their drug dealing workflow and tested the drugs that they were selling and was able to, with every purchase of the drugs, hand the person guaranteed these are safe. This is not laced with fentanyl. This is the cocaine you're looking for. Then they should be able to make the case that they too are safe supply drug dealers and should be given the same treatment. This is it's Canada in 2026, isn't it?
27: It is. And you're right to point out that is the issue with these rulings, because they set a precedent, and this is a BC Supreme Court judge. So the precedent is now set.
0: Yeah.
27: That, as a matter of fact, this judge believes there's an exemption here, some sort of charter carve out for safe supply drug dealing. Now, of course, this only really works because the judge ideologically believes in the mission of safe supply.
0: Right. Well, you know, I was going to point that out as well. There's no harm coming to the population that's consuming these drugs because the drugs themselves are safe. But if you fundamentally disagree with the idea that drugs have a place in society, if you fundamentally believe that drugs can be part of a healthy, balanced diet, then you're gonna take great offense to this. Great offense to this.
27: Of course, this idea that if you are selling clean heroin or cocaine on the street, that's not going to have an impact to the broader community is absurd. And it's important to point out that, of course, the BC NDP, they champion decriminalization. They really were at the forefront of decriminalization and of safe supply programs. The NDP and advocates for the party have already come out and disagreed with this decision. They said this was a bad decision from the judge. Center BC candidates have said this is a bad decision. This is really a radical position that there are no politicians in BC holding on to, but this judge has gone out on her own lane, so far off track, Ben, and has taken this position that does not have backing from anyone, even the most radical inside the BC legislature. They don't back this. The community doesn't back this. But these judges, they just keep making these decisions.
0: The weaponization of the charter against law-abiding citizens. I remember it might have been a year ago where I can't remember the case exactly, and I may be misstating it to a certain extent, but the gist of it was there were some moms and dads who were upset that that the playground that their kids go to had been overtaken by drug users. And some judge said, no, those drug users have a charter right to that, to use the seesaw to shoot up, something to that effect. And there's no group that is doing more damage to the concept of the charter in the hearts and minds of everyday Canadians than judges today. They are making what is supposed to be this document that we uphold as our enlightenment as a nation, and is making it a laughingstock.
27: It is. And it's important also to highlight the decision from Justice Catherine Murray. And oftentimes these judges don't get named. They ought to be named so people know who they are. This is Justice Catherine Murray. She said in her ruling that the two defendants should be, quote, very proud of what they did. She went further to say, quote, it's people like you who make a difference, and you just did. It's a full-throated endorsement of drug dealing, of using public money to turn around and purchase hard drugs on the dark web.
0: Yeah.
27: It's a full-throated endorsement of that. And also it's important to point out that This is a diversion of public money, which likely went into the pockets of cartels and violent gangs, the people, ultimately, in my opinion, who are the most responsible for the destruction we see in our country. It's unbelievable.
0: Yeah, and that money helps them fund sex trafficking, murder for hire, like you name it. Like if there's a woman abducted on the streets of Toronto, it's entirely possible that that woman was abducted using funds that somehow started with people just like this, that this judge is hailing as a hero and a net positive for society. We don't have judge recall abilities and mechanisms in this country. And anytime someone suggests it, it's, oh, you're trying to Americanize our system. Like, you're forcing my hand here, man. I was very happy to live in a world where judges earned their position on a bench and stayed there until whatever the retirement age is. But you are now putting me in a position to look at you with all your education and your supposedly, wise and learned years. And I'm looking at you like a net negative, like something that needs to be removed from the bench for the betterment of society.
27: And it's not just with this absurd decision. If you've been paying any attention at all, as I know you have, and I know many of your listeners have, we see this constantly, right? We have this new phenomenon with race-based sentencing, these judges taking it upon themselves to try to right the wrongs of Canadian history by dishing out sentences based on the color of the accused skin.
0: Yes, yeah, it's a Gladue principles. And it's, there are some people, criminals who once they're convicted and they're being sentenced, even if they didn't bring up their upbringing, there was a story last week or the week before of a judge who himself said, well, you didn't bring up the fact that you're Indigenous. But I'm going to do it. And because you're Indigenous, you must have suffered something to do with colonialism. So I'm gonna knock off a few years from your sentence, forgetting that the sentence is for a crime perpetrated on a very real person, and that person is having justice denied to them. It is shocking how dysfunctional this system has become so quickly.
27: It really is, and the long-term consequences of this are easy to conceptualize. Canadians are going to start to lose faith in the judicial system in our country because you just can't avoid hearing these absurd stories. The average Canadian who reads this is going to think to themselves, is this real life? Yeah. Is this actually real? And a country and a population that no longer has faith in the judicial system is not a good place to be.
0: Yeah,
27: it's a very bad sign. And to me, this could all have been avoided.
0: Harrison Faulkner, as always, love having you on. Come back anytime, hopefully with a better story. One that makes us feel a little better next time. But I appreciate you, man. Thanks.
27: Thanks for having me.
0: Coming up, Tesla wants to build 20,000 Optimus robots a week. 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

0: where conversation still matters. 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
1: So I love the fact that there's elements of our lives today that are crossing the threshold from scientific reality into what we used to think was science fiction. And I know it happens all the time. I know when the cell phone was invented, and I know when the fax machine was invented, I know when the electric car took off. These were all things that we thought, well, we're finally in the future. But really, the future that I think is really cool is one where we go to Mars. Like, that's the one for me. That's the future I want to live in. I don't ever want to jump out of a plane. I don't ever want to bungee jump. But if there was an opportunity to get on a rocket and go to Mars, I would love that. There's something fascinating. I'm pulled to Mars. And I can't wait for the day where we actually make, where the Artemis missions go to Mars. But the person really who's going to have the most impact on that journey and on that experience and ultimately for humankind exploring and living on Mars, possibly populating it as a colony one day, is Elon Musk. A lot of people look at his businesses and they think, well, like, all these disparate businesses don't make any sense. If you look at them through the lens of traveling to Mars, they all make sense. Right? The idea of the boring company, his drilling company. Well, you can't live on the surface of Mars for too long without the rays of the sun, without dying. So you got to live underground, hence the boring company. And building everything there will be a heck of a lot easier if you're able to do it via robotics, hence the Optimus robot. If you think that that's going to be, they're building that so they can, it can fold your laundry and walk your dog. No, it's so that they can build colonies on Mars in anticipation of human beings getting there. But first, he's got to get the Optimus robot right. And so to talk about that and a number of other tech stories, we're joined by our great friend and bon vivant, the bard himself, Carmi Levy.
2: Hi, Ben. That's quite the intro. I like that.
1: Well, thank you. Yeah. So, yeah, look, I really love the idea that he's going to ship hundreds of thousands of these things to Mars. And then ultimately, when human beings get there, it's going to be ready for their arrival. But there's a big problem right now. His goal is to produce 20,000 of these a week. But until they solve one problem, that's slow.
2: Yeah, they announced last week that they've gotten their production rate up to several hundred per week, and that is up from a few dozen a week only a few months earlier. So they're still way below that 20,000 weekly target that they've had out there for a while. And as it turns out, they're really hard to manufacture. It's not like making cars. They're building them in the same factory where they used to build Model S's and Model X's, their Tesla vehicles. And they stopped making them because they needed the space to make these robots. And as it turns out, it's not like a car. They're very intricate, just a hand alone.
1: Yeah.
2: And the forearm, they've got all these different screws and actuators and tiny little pieces. And the only way to make them is by hand. Yeah. And as it turns out, that's super time consuming, and the quality isn't where they'd like it to be. A lot of the robots that they do make, even though they're making them slower, have to go back to quality control because they don't always work the way they're supposed to when they first roll off the line. So it almost feels like when they started making the Model S in that same factory, Elon Musk, for the longest time, he would camp out at night there to get the sort of everyone, and he would encourage his workers to do the same thing because he needed to get their production rate up. It looks like it's the same thing happening, only now with the robots.
1: Yeah, and look, for the purposes of being these robots on Earth, like, the humanoid form is the one that makes sense. It is not optimal for every type of work. However, the entire world that we have created around us has been designed for the human form. So the best form for these robots to take, as we look for them to start filling holes and filling gaps and replacing certain types of work, is the human form. But when he ultimately sends those robots to Mars, I don't know that they need to look like an Optimus.
2: No, they don't need to. So the form factor might change based on sort of the needs of the mission, but the software, the internal hardware that makes them tick and allows them to communicate internally with each other and with the mothership, and all of the AI and machine learning that has to happen, that's sort of, you know, it's the ones they're building now, the humanoid ones, that's where they're going to figure it out. And they're going to work out all the kinks and all the bugs And they're going to, you know, make it seamless. And then they're hopefully sell enough of them so they can continue to fund their Mars ambitions. Yeah. And then the technology will be ready to actually put on a Starship rocket and send it off to the red planet. That's the goal. But you got to start making them at scale at first. And it's still a very human problem, even though it's all automated. You still got to get people putting screws in the right places. And that seems to be really hard to do.
1: So our good friend Elon is the one who brought the idea of electric cars to the masses in a way that had never been done before. But the Chinese have a way of taking what other people have built and building upon that far faster. And now BYD is, I think, the biggest electric car company in the world, having surpassed Tesla a while ago. But the technology that they're building is stuff that even Tesla doesn't have right now.
2: Yeah, it all comes down to the batteries. And so if you buy an electric vehicle today, it uses the same basic battery technology that EVs have been using.

0: seeing in battery technology is known as solid-state batteries that replace the liquid medium in which a lithium-ion battery is built with a solid one, which is a lot more stable, so much safer. It holds more charge for the same amount of weight. You can build them lighter. They'll go longer on a charge. They'll charge faster. Wow. And rather critically, they will last either the life of the car, if not longer. They don't degrade like regular lithium-ion.
1: Wow.
0: So it's almost like it addresses all the things that we can't stand about lithium-ion, and it fixes all the objection points that sort of keep people out of EVs.
1: It'd be interesting.
0: And BYD is saying they're going to be selling them by next year.
1: It'll be interesting to see what BYD does with this technology. If they own it, it'll be interesting to see whether they corner the market and keep it to themselves, or if they license it to other companies. Because if you really want mass adoption of a far superior product, the best thing to do is to open source it and license it to other companies so that they can, first of all, you stop their research. You don't have competing brands and competing models. And it's a revenue stream for BYD. This seems like a great idea.
0: I think it is, and it'll certainly open up the market. Remember, Canada said to China, you can bring 49,000 vehicles to Canada in the first year, and they're already starting to show up on our shores. BYD is one of those manufacturers. They haven't said which model will include the technology at first. It'll take a few years to transition over. Sure. They're saying initially it'll be limited to the more expensive models, so I'm not sure if that will show up in Canada, but really it sends a message to the rest of the industry. You got to get going on solid state, and whether you license it from us or build it yourself, it's time to move because lithium ion, the clock is ticking. And already Toyota, Mercedes, Benz, Stellantis, Honda, they're working on similar plans. But so far, BYD is the only one that has said, we're going to start selling one next year. Everyone else,
1: I'm telling you, man, license that technology. Everyone will stop trying to build theirs, or at least slow down so they can get in on it. And BYD takes off like a rocket ship that Elon Musk is building instead of focusing on these solid state batteries. See how it all comes full circle here, Carmi? Thank you so much. I appreciate it, man. All right. You take care. This is if you've got a longer range and they don't degrade, and in the winter they carry the same charge as they do in the summer, that knocks off a lot of concerns that Canadians have. So we'll have to see. All right. Coming up, we'll have a real conversation about truth and reconciliation and the lasting mental health impacts of residential schools on Indigenous communities. Don't go anywhere. This is the Ben Mulrooney Show. Let them near my home.
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8: This is Global News. I'm Jacob New. Prime Minister Mark Carney says his thoughts are with the loved ones of two Tawasin First Nation elders killed in a crash at Tawasin Mills. Local police have said it appears the driver of the vehicle had a medical emergency before the crash. Global's Paul Johnson is at the scene.
9: So this happened about 10:25 this morning here at the southern end of the Tawasin Mills Mall. And this was at a time that the Tawasin First Nations was involved here having a walk to commemorate Truth and Reconciliation Day. So police are telling us that they believe the driver of this truck, and let's zoom in here and take a look at the truck. You can see this is a black work truck. It was towing a trailer. The driver appears to have had some kind of a medical emergency. It jumped the curve. It smashed into a couple of support posts for an awning there and came into a rest of the wall of the Milestones restaurant there. But in between where it jumped the curb and came to a rest, it hit at least four people. Delta Police are saying that two of those people now have died. So what a tragic day this has turned out, not only for the Tawasin First Nations who were here marking this important day for them, but also just for anybody who happens to have been at the mall at this time, who was either involved, injured, or witnessed it.
8: That's Paul Johnson reporting. BC NDP leader David Eby says the deadly collision is very difficult news on an already challenging day. Eby has been spending the day on the Tecumloops Sewetmuk First Nation as the party leaders mark the National Day for Truth and Reconciliation. BC Conservative interim leader Lorne Dirksen says reconciliation means learning from the past and taking constructive steps for the future. He says he's committed to doing his part, including on economic reconciliation. A new family has arrived in Pender Harbor on the Sunshine Coast, and residents aren't quite sure how to deal with their new neighbors. Sarah McDonald has the story.
10: Four grizzly bears, a sow, and 3 yearlings have been drawn to this coastal community.
11: My son pops his head up, goes, Dad, what's this? And so there is, mama bear, and then 3 little cubs come wandering by.
12: Now, what is bringing the bears here is pretty straightforward when you consider the food source. But what is not so clear-cut when you talk to residents is how to coexist with them, if at all.
13: Relocate. Because they're eyeing up my horse. I didn't look that mama in the eye.
14: She needs to find food sources, and because of the climate crisis and what's happening in the mountains, she's moved down closer to the ocean.
10: Grizzly expert Nicholas Scapolati. credits the resurgence of the province's coastal population to a changing climate and a confluence of conservation efforts, including a total ban on hunting them, implemented province-wide in 2017.
14: In southwest BC, grizzly bears were extirpated by hunting. And so there's been concerted recovery efforts to bring them back.
10: Sarah McDonald, Global News, Pender Harbor, BC.
8: And stateside, a major development in the case of young Canadian hockey player Matthew Mayich, who collapsed and fell into a coma following a practice at Arizona State University last month. ABC's Trevor Ault reports.
7: The head coach has been put on leave after seven players came forward arguing the school's version of that practice did not match what they actually endured. Some of that practice, run by a former Green Beret, lawyer for the family claims it lasted more than 80 minutes in direct sunlight with only a handful of players allowed water. An attorney for the Green Beret says his workout was under an hour and he left before Mayich collapsed during the cool down after.
8: From the Global News Desk, I'm Jacob New.

0: Well, today is the 6th annual Truth and Reconciliation Day. And I think in the world we're living in today, people are busy and they are tired and they are stressed out. And they can be quick to be dismissive. And I don't want to do that. I believe that if we as a nation can achieve real reconciliation as a nation, then we will be, we will fulfill the promise of this country. I think great things happen on the other side of that. And being dismissive on a day like today is not, it's not optional for me. And so I wanted to have a conversation about trauma, about intergenerational trauma, and how, because it's misunderstood, it can often be dismissed. And let's not do that today. So please welcome to the Ben Mulrooney Show. She'll be joining us in a couple of minutes. In a couple of minutes, I'm going to be joined by Dr. Esty Stewart. Oh, she's with us now the chair of Indigenous Health with the University of Toronto. Doctor, welcome to the Ben Mulrooney Show. Thank you for joining us.
1: Oh, thanks for having me.
0: My dad always used to say, it's a good day if you can learn something new every day. And I remember during the Me Too movement, my understanding of trauma developed. I understood that everyone processes trauma differently. There's no right way, there's no wrong way, and there's no one way. And that was something I learned back then. But I think it would be really helpful, especially today, Doctor, if you could talk to us about what intergenerational trauma is, how it impacts people, and why it's, you know, like I said, people, you might not have heard it off the top, but you know, in this time we're living in, where people have so much on their plate, if they don't understand something, they can be quick to dismiss it. And I'd rather take a moment with you today to learn something so that it can't be dismissed.
1: Mm-hmm. Well, thank you for asking. That's a really great question. And I explain this to people all the time. And, you know, I explain that intergenerational trauma is a legacy of residential school. And intergenerational trauma is the psychological, physical, emotional and spiritual distress that passes from a survivor of a direct trauma to their children and later descendants. How is it passed down? Well, through behavioral patterns. So, for example, parents pass coping habits, fears, communication styles to their children, and unresolved pain can lead to, you know, harsh parenting, emotional distance, or domestic or interpersonal partner violence. Another way it's passed down is through shared environments. So growing up in, for example, stressed or unstable households can affect a child's mental well-being and their worldview. Mm. And the last way it's passed down, which is really important to a lot of people, and that is through epigenetics. So extreme stress actually leaves molecular tags on human beings' bodies in their genes. Yeah. And these chemical tags actually change how genes work, making descendants of people who experience direct trauma more sensitive to anxiety and stress.
0: So I'm trying to come up with an analog on the other side of the truth and reconciliation table, for example. Mm-hmm. And so this is a pure hypothetical, and please tell me where it falls flat and where it might ring true. But would it be the equivalent of not just a person growing up with a legacy of abuse, physical and mental and sexual abuse, but an entire neighborhood of people, everyone, for every single house on that street and on that block, suffering in their own way at the hands of abuse, which then gets passed on, and perhaps it lasts for a couple of generations, and then even though it stops, that whole cluster of people are suffering something like what you're describing.
1: Yeah, and I mean, a lot of research has been done on this in psychology and sociology, and research shows that it takes about 5 generations for intergenerational trauma to just naturally work itself out.
0: Okay.
1: So when we think about the residential school experience, so for instance, that's something that affects people who are alive right now. So at a big personal risk to myself, I'll tell you I'm 54 years old. I'm the oldest of 7 children. Most of my younger siblings all went to residential school. So
0: yeah,
1: our kids, my siblings' kids and my kids, some of whom are as young as in grade school right now, are the first generation of people in our family not to go to residential school. Mm. So these are things that we're, these impacts are things that we're dealing with right
0: yeah.
1: now.
0: Yeah.
1: Like things like loss of identity, you know, higher vulnerabilities with, you know, higher vulnerabilities to like mental health struggles, you know, due to the systemic barriers and the loss of identity and that interruption to the transmission of Indigenous knowledges, apart from all the actual traumatic abuse that occurred in residential schools.
0: Now, I'm glad that I found it fascinating when you said that the studies have been done that it can naturally work its way out of an individual in five generations. Because this stems from a sort of a systemic failure by this country, are there systems that we could put in place that would have marked improvements on the lives of people today?
1: Well, definitely there is. And I think it starts with awareness of the truth of what's happened. Mm. You know, being aware.
0: But what would that look like, practically speaking?
1: Well, I mean, what that would look like would be all Canadians taking part in actions to reconciliation. Because reconciliation is, you know, something that's for everybody yeah. in Canada, Indigenous reconciliation. And non-Indigenous people have a responsibility to reconcile the harms to Indigenous people through residential school, for example, and other systems. Why? Because every non-Indigenous person in Canada benefits directly through these harms that have been perpetrated on Indigenous people by gaining access to the lands and natural resources that are required to build and sustain Canada in the past and currently.
0: And see, one of the reasons I very much believe that, like I said, on the other side of reconciliation is the greatest version of Canada that we've ever seen and could ever imagine. One of the reasons I believe in that is because I don't like living in a situation where there are any Canadians, anyone in this country who doesn't feel that the country is working for them. And in a lot of cases, the country is directly opposed, is trying to keep them down. I want a country where people who got here yesterday and people whose place on this land predates Canada all believe mm-hmm. that the institutions of this country are designed mm-hmm. to help everyone. And if we can get to that place, who knows what the potential of this country is?
1: Well, we're not in that place.
0: No, I know.
1: Yeah, no,
0: I'm talking about as sort of my pie in the sky optimism.
1: Well, you know, part of reconciliation does involve the systems and individuals who benefit from the systems intervening and stopping the harms to Indigenous people through the systems of Canada, but it also includes supporting healing for Indigenous people. And yeah. what that means, people are like, what does that mean? I didn't do any harm. It means really supporting autonomy and sovereignty for Indigenous people to deal with their own issues.
0: Yeah. Yeah.
1: And we're not part of the EDI movement. We're not part of diversity, inclusion, and equity. We have a different relationship with Canada, yeah. and that's one based on sovereignty and self-determination, and that's all we ever wanted.
0: And I'm glad you mentioned that. And I had a conversation yesterday, again, because I tend to want to look for you know, the positives. If there is one positive that I see today versus when I was growing up, is the awareness that's brought to this in our education system. I think my kids have benefited from an education system that has made them far more aware of mm-hmm. of the Canada First Nations relationship, the good and the bad, than I ever had as a kid. It was non-existent when I was a kid. So if this takes a long time, then we're at least starting with a younger generation that views it with more awareness than ever before. And I wish, Doctor, I could continue this conversation, but unfortunately, I have to leave it there for today. I really want to thank you for joining me. I think it was a really mm-hmm. helpful conversation for me,
1: thank
0: and I hope
1: you.
0: It was for my listeners.
1: Thank you so much. It's been really lovely.
0: All right, you take care, and I hope to talk to you again soon.
1: Thank you. You too. Bye-bye.
0: All right, grab your welder's helmet because sparks are going to fly. It's our Red Hot Political Panel next.
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0: There is just too much political talk out there for me to handle on my own, so I've enlisted the help of two of the greats, the Titans of Wednesday. Please welcome Andy Gibbons, principal at Wallgate Advisory, former VP at WestJet, and Regan Watts, founder of Fratton Park and former senior aide to Jim Flaherty. Gentlemen, welcome back.
18: Happy Wednesday, Ben.
0: Can you hear me? Can Regan normally get a migwitch from Regan there?
18: You got one.
0: Yeah, we can't hear you, man. Can't hear you. Okay. Well, we'll let you figure that. Oh, we got you now. Hello?
19: You got me?
0: I got you. There we go. Hey.
19: Well, migwitch, my friend, on this Reconciliation Day as we get closer to our indigenous brothers and sisters and their creator, and we reflect on the history of our country.
0: Absolutely. Let's talk about Pierre Poilievre, his leadership, and the fact that he's losing his eighth MP in a year. Lots of different reasons for those exits. This one feels to me like it is it more telling than the others, Regan?
19: Well, where to begin? I mean, at some point,
0: tell us what we're talking about here, Scott.
19: Okay, yeah. So there's a gentleman by the name of Scott Aitchison who was a member of parliament for Parry Sound Muskoka, who was, prior to being the member of parliament for Parry Sound Muskoka, mayor in Huntsville, and had served his community for a very long time. I would say definitely on the more moderate side of the Conservative Party, but definitely a conservative, and was quite a visible and vocal advocate, particularly around housing when he was in parliament. Ran for leader against Mr. Poilievre. Did not win, but Mr. Poilievre didn't push him out of caucus or make life uncomfortable for him. He was certainly still part of the team, but he looked at the landscape, which, if you look at the recent polling, Ben, there was a Nanos poll out earlier this week that showed the Prime Minister was at 50% in his public opinion support for the Liberal Party, and preferred Prime Minister was like over 60%. Mr. Aitchison probably looked at the polls and realized that at least three more years of opposition is not a way he wanted to spend his time, and decided to take his talents elsewhere. Yeah. And so this is yet another member who's decided they want to do something else besides serving in Mr. Poilievre's caucus. You know, and one person leaving is an interesting data point. A second is a line. A third data point is a trend. I don't know what you'd call eight data points where members of parliament leave his caucus. A wave, a tsunami, I'm not sure. But it's definitely not a good sign for Mr. Poilievre when he loses one of his most likable and respected members in that party.
0: Well, let me, Andy, let me throw something at you that we didn't say we're talking about, but I suspect you'll have something to say about this. You know, there's a lot of hay is being made over this, it could be temporary, but it could be permanent, resurgence of the BC Conservative Party. And a lot of the credit is being given to the formerly interim leader, now permanent leader, Lorne Dirksen, for being quote unquote normal. And I wonder if they're able to get it over the finish line, and it is an if, but if they're able to maintain their lead and win under the banner of conservatives can be normal, I wonder what that does in Ottawa.
18: Oh, it has to shake everyone's tree, but the tree is already shaking, Ben. Like, you can't dismiss Scott Aitchison's departure from caucus. He's not Marilyn Gladue. He's not a fly-by-night. He's not someone with a history of flirtations with liberals. He's exactly the kind of guy, when people like us sit around and regular people talk about politics, they say, man, if the Tories had 100 more Aitchisons,
0: yeah,
18: they'd be gold. He's exactly the type of public servant we want in the Conservative Party and Pierre should want in caucus. So it's disappointing that, it's very, very disappointing that he's leaving. On your issue of Lorne Dirksen, yeah, very, very interesting analog, because Lorne Dirksen is the type of conservative that can unite, you know, we call them in British Columbia, free enterprise,
0: yeah,
18: the free enterprise coalition, right? Yeah. Disaffected liberals, centrist downtown liberals, and also the, you know, the Pierre Poilievre sort of side of the party. So someone like that is able to unite everyone, but they're not always able to win the leadership. So I think conservatives should learn, if Lorne routes to victory or even wins victory, I think there's a realization of what the winning formula is.
0: Yeah.
18: And the winning formula is someone who might not necessarily win leadership, but is more palatable to the general public.
0: And Regan, you and I were... Yeah, go ahead.
19: I was just going to say, on BC, the other thing I want to... So I agree completely with everything Andy just said. The other thing that I want to layer on top, and it's going to drive the YouTube commenters nuts, but it has to be said, the people who are running the BC Conservative campaign, by and large, are the people who were around Mr. Poilievre in Ottawa. Yeah. Katie Merrifield, who was his director of communications in Mr. Poilievre's office, is now the campaign manager for Mr. Dirksen. Mm-hmm. Howard Englund is running, I believe, scripting communications and whatnot. The very talented, for my money, the best pollster in Canada, Brooke Piggott, and her partner, Dimitri Panizopoulos, are running polling and strategy. And, you know, those are all people who tried to help Mr. Poilievre. And I would say that if Mr. Dirksen is able to pull this thing off, it just goes to show that you can can have great talent around you, yeah, but if you don't listen to them, you don't win. And it appears, at least in the first week of the campaign, that Mr. Dirksen is listening to a very talented crew who are working very hard to take out David Eby and the reckless NDP who caused this election for their own political fortunes, and are getting, at least right now, a run for their money. And it shows that when you have good people around you and a leader listens, and it's clear that Mr. Polyev is not really good at listening, that good things can happen to political parties.
0: But I want to pull at a thread that Andy put out there, this idea of, you know, the fact that he was appointed versus elected at a convention. You know, it feels to me like there could be an argument to be made. And you know, Regan, you and I were at some campaign stops for Pierre during the election campaign. He was drawing crowds you've never seen before. But that wasn't a reflection of the entire country. That was a reflection of how well he did signing up members and bringing people into the party via, you know, memberships and that sort of thing. And if that's the way forward if Pierre decides to take a long walk in the snow, I don't know if that's the recipe for success, given the fact that we're looking at a counterpoint in Lorne Dirksen. Sure, you're going to be able to attract a lot of people who will vote for you, but that doesn't represent the voting public. And I'm going to throw this out there as a hot take. Perhaps the one person, one vote way of the recent past in the Conservative Party is not necessarily the best way to pick the next leader. Andy.
19: Oh,
18: it has to be the best way. And we have to trust the members, and that's the ultimate form of democracy. So I don't think we have a party if we abandon that.
0: Direct democracy is not necessarily the best version of democracy. The Americans would argue that they don't have a direct democracy, and they will die on the hill that they are the most democratic nation.
18: But to use business terms, the market will sort this out. If Lorne Dirksen wins a majority government based on being boring and palatable to the masses, our members want to win. And by the way, let's defend Pierre Polyev for a second.
0: Yes, but hold on.
18: He wants to win too.
0: But even you said a Lorne Dirksen probably couldn't get elected leader. He got appointed leader. And that's what I'm trying to get at here.
19: Well, just to right be clear, now, but Mr. if he Dirksen, wins, but Ben, yeah, if he wins, a lot of things don't matter as much when you win.
0: Yeah.
19: First thing. Secondly, Mr. Dirksen was elected by his caucus, who unanimously supported him, and those caucus members reflect both party members and their constituents out in British Columbia. Yeah. Lastly, I would just say that the conservative movement, the modern conservative movement, is founded upon a principle of one member, one vote. And while the party doesn't always elect leaders who are palpable to the rest of the country, it is the way the party has chosen to elect leaders. It was built. I'm going to disagree with you here, Ben. I think one member, one vote makes a lot of sense.
0: Oh, I didn't say it was my idea. I was just throwing it out there as a topic of conversation.
18: But it's listen, your idea now, Ben.
0: That's my idea now.
19: Yeah.
0: Whatever. Listen, I'm not a member of the Conservative Party. I'm not a member of any party for that matter. But listen, we got lots more to talk about when we come back, including why there's a theory out there that Mark Carney may send us to the polls on December 14th. And according to Terry Newman, we got to ask the question, has anyone told Mark Carney that he can, in fact, do interviews with the Canadian media? We'll talk about that and so much more when we come back on the Ben Mulroney Show.
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0: Well, Regan and Andy are sticking around, and sometimes we look back at stories of the past to glean some knowledge, and other times we look forward and make predictions. And Brian Lilly of Post Media made a pretty bold prediction, and I want to see where you guys land on this one. And so this is how it goes. We got this this proposed weird new membership to the EU. No meat on that bone when it was announced. We've got we have a summit between Canada and the EU coming up in exactly a month in Montreal. You guys know as much as I do. Between now and then, a lot of the work for what will be announced at that summit is happening right now. They'll have their summit. They'll want to announce something, or you don't have a summit. Which means they'll probably announce the meat on that bone of this newfangled relationship between Canada and the EU. At that point, with this thing in his hand, Mark Carney may want to trigger a federal election to get a mandate to negotiate that relationship. Regan, what do you think of that theory?
19: Well, I understand the logic behind the theory. I disagree with it, though. I don't think the prime minister is going to call an election. I don't think we will have an election in December. I think he's got his majority, and I think he's been at least clear with reporters when they ask about if he's running again or if there's going to be an election where he stands on this issue. That said, if coming out of the summit there's something that he wants to seek a mandate from the Canadian people on, then maybe. But I just don't see it happening. I think he spent a lot of capital building his majority, and I just don't see him taking a risk, because it is a risk, as Premier Eby is finding out, if you call in an early election before people are expecting to go and vote. You know, and even though Mr. Poilievre continues to sink faster than a kettlebell in Lake Ontario, you know, I don't think Mr. Carney is going to push his luck too much, even though he is Irish.
0: Well, Andy, Brian Lilly traced the parallel with the free trade election, that when you've got this thing that's a pretty big deal that would essentially pivot the Canadian economy and the outlook of the nation in a way it hasn't been pivoted in a very, very long time. You do run the, I mean, it, there is a risk in not calling an election, because the assumption would be like, well, you really should check with us because you didn't run on this. And therefore, we should, we as the people should have a say. And it would be a very consequential election if, in fact, it was run on EU membership.
18: Well, I think he's had lots of moments to call an election and take advantage of his popularity. And he
0: but
18: hasn't taken
0: but
18: them.
0: What I do, Andy, this wouldn't be that. This would be a real reason to go to the polls. It wouldn't be a pretext. This would be something that Canadian would say, I'm glad I'm being consulted.
18: Well, thank God he gave that major speech in our House of Commons about Europe and what he wants to achieve and what the agreement wants to look like, so we can all have a good democratic discussion about it. No, he has not done that. I just think one of the important parts of his brand is that he's not a politician's politician. Yeah. So the day that Mark Carney starts doing what normal politicians would do in normal ways, I think will begin to erode his brand and his popularity. And he has a bond with Canadians right now, and he has a carte blanche. What I will say is there are whispers in Ottawa about there is a contingent of Liberals that are just, there's not a bucket big enough to collect their drool and how much they salivate at the idea of 250 seats.
0: Yeah.
18: This is the greatest fantasy of fantasy that they just cannot contain, and they want it so bad. And I think they've been trying to convince him for some time that he should take advantage of the situation. And I think his instincts have been correct, which is, to quote Amy Winehouse, no, no, no.
0: Okay. Well, let's talk about what I think a fair criticism of this prime minister is that it feels like we as Canadians learn about what he's thinking from news sources that are not Canadian. And, you know, the Wall Street Journal broke the story open about the EU, which was then pushed back upon by Canadian press, only to be found out that they were dead right when the head of the EU said exactly what was in that Wall Street Journal reporting. He sat down with the New York Times. Granted, he was in New York, but they got an hour with him. Canadian members of the press are lucky if they're able to shout two questions at him and he answers them without sort of a sneer on his face. And my issue, I get the politics of it. I absolutely get the politics of it, Regan, 100%. But we have two things in Canada. We have a media on life support, and we also have the biggest star in global politics, homegrown. And if he went to the press in Canada, that would bring more eyes to a very distressed and very important industry in this country. He's starving us of the he's the brass ring, and he's not letting Canadians reach at it.
19: Well, so a couple of things, Ben. First, I'll just say I wish the Prime Minister actually would do more long-form sit-downs with Canadian media. I think he's perfectly capable of answering questions. I think that's a reasonable observation. And he's right. He hasn't done enough of that stuff, and I wish he would do more. Now, having said that, there is no more mediocre group in the world, professionally, culturally, emotionally, psychologically, than the Ottawa Press Gallery, who cover our national politics. These people, my goodness, Ben, they are awful. And I say that as a conservative. I say that as somebody who consumes Canadian media. they are not good at their jobs. They're just not. Compare the Canadian media to the U.S. media, the British media, other countries. It's just there's a reason why Canadian media is dying. Part of it is the influence of the United States and what we get on social media. Part of it is Canadian media sucks, and the journalists in this country are not very good. So do I wish he'd do more of that? Yes. But I also understand, you know, when you're in New York, sitting down with the Times and the Journal and Time and whoever else he goes to, Time Magazine, he goes to talk to, I think is perfectly legit.
0: Yeah, but and you can do both, yeah. Right? It's not a binary choice.
19: Like, I agree.
0: And so, but the one thing, whether you like them or not, Canadian members of the press have a memory of an institutional memory of Canadian political events that the Brits and the Americans simply don't have. And so, when the New York Times asks a question, they are starting from zero. And they're starting with very little context in terms of what he's said in the past, what he's done in the past, what his predecessors have said, the broader Canadian political context. And so it's a lot easier for him to answer what is a seemingly difficult question and come out the other side unscathed. Andy, and to me, it's a little disappointing.
18: I'm with you. It should and can be both. But at the same time, the irony that I kind of chuckle about is, you know, the elbows up anti-American crowd are the same people going, oh, he had 10 journalists at the New York Times, and oh, he was on Bloomberg Live, and oh, did you see him? The BBC carried his meeting in Helsinki Live. They love that. They gobble it up completely. So, you know, I'm going to defend him a bit here. He is a global legitimate celebrity, political celebrity in his own mind. He's rewiring the middle powers of the world. Yeah. So I think he should take every opportunity to talk about this country, what this country is doing, its ambition, its perspective. But I don't think the New York Times boardroom should be the first place Canadians hear about these perspectives.
19: Yeah, I agree with that, Ben.
18: Commons.
19: Yeah, I agree with Andy wholeheartedly there. And let's get real. Like, Susan Delacorte and Larry Martin are not going to give Mark Carney the gears over major policy issues in this country. So they're the only ones who are still around with any history in the Parliamentary Press Gallery, and they have the gray hair to show for it.
0: Okay, I want to slide one last question in because it just popped in my head, and we only have about a minute left, so we got to be very quick, both of you. There was a post that came out today that it's increasingly likely that Mark Carney will be named Time Magazine's Person of the Year and will be shortlisted for the Nobel Prize. What, and this is a good faith question. Off the top of your head, what do you think that does to our relationship with Donald Trump? Andy, you go first.
18: Donald Trump and Mark Carney have a good relationship. They've both said that. They both get along. And I think
0: if all of a sudden the one thing that Donald Trump always wanted is the one thing Mark Carney gets, and we know he is petty AF, what happens on that file? And you got 10 seconds.
18: Well, I think we get a predictable extra dose of petty, but we also have an opportunity to actually be proud of our prime minister for achieving that kind of global success.
0: Regan, last one to you.
19: Isn't it nice to have a prime minister that the world is recognizing for his merits, skills, talents, and achievements instead of the long national nightmare known as Justin Trudeau and his stupid socks?
0: We're going to leave it there, boys. Thanks so much.
19: Big witch.
0: Bye-bye, guys. All right, coming up, we're going to talk about the rocket, not the one in outer space, but the one on the ice. This is the Ben Mulrooney Show.
1: Hi, I'm Karim Alam, mayoral candidate in the Vancouver Liberals, and I approve this message. Ken Sim doesn't deserve another 4 years. Year-to-date, violent crime has gone up by 12%. Ken Sim's approach is not working. The best way to beat Ken Sim and make progress on public safety is a vote for me, Karim Alam, and the Vancouver Liberal team on October 17th. Because together, we can.
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0: Well, if you were anything like me, you sat down last night to watch the season opener of the NHL, the Habs versus the Maple Leafs, and the good guys won. Yes, they did. The Habs won 3-2, and I had so much fun chirping my friend Glenn. Oh, Glenn. Glenda, if you're watching, if you're listening right now, it's just one game, but it's the only game so far. So there you go. All that to say, hope springs eternal at the beginning of every season. It's been a very long time since the Habs were able to hoist the cup. But back in the day, the Habs, if there was more chance than not that they were going to end up in the finals, let alone winning. And one of the people who made that happen was the legend himself, Rocket Richard. Maurice Richard is one of the great athletes of all time. He was one of my dad's heroes. My dad had got his Order of Canada on the same day as the Rocket. And watching my dad sit next to his childhood hero was seeing my father as a child. Once I saw him as a child, and it made a real deep impression on me. So to talk more about the Rocket and his impact, not just on sports, but on Quebec culture as well, we are joined by the professor himself, Craig Baird, the host of Canadian History X. Craig, welcome.
34: Oh, thanks for having me.
0: So Maurice Richard, he was more than a hockey player, wasn't he?
34: Oh, he was. He was somebody who kind of transcended going from a hockey player to, you know, a hockey legend to essentially a cultural icon and somebody who influenced our history along with our culture and so much more.
0: Let's talk hockey first, right? Because he rewrote a whole bunch of records.
34: He did. So he made his debut in 1942. And for the next 18 years, like you said, he just kind of rewrote the record book. He was the first player to record 50 goals in a season, which he did in 50 games. He was the first player to record 500 goals in his career. He won the Hart. He won 8 Stanley Cups, including 5 in a row.
0: Eight in 18 years and five in a row.
34: He finished his career off with 5 Stanley Cups in a row. I mean, how much better can you finish your career off than by winning your 5th straight Stanley Cup?
0: Wow.
34: And then, you know, he also influenced our culture because in 1955, he was suspended because he was a very fiery player and he punched a linesman by accident and was essentially suspended by the NHL for the rest of the season and the playoffs. And that led to the Richard Riot, which kind of laid a foundation for the quiet revolution that would come in Quebec in the 1960s. And then he retired in 1960 and was immediately inducted into the Hockey Hall of Fame. Yeah. And one of my favorite literary works, The Hockey Sweater, is based off of Rocket Richard, and it's just a fantastic piece of fiction.
0: The Hockey Sweater. I love the English version of that. But let's talk about the Riot for a second. You know, anytime you hear, the Richard Riot, you assume it was a small. How big was it? How significant was it?
34: It was quite big. You had about 20,000 people taking part. 50 stores were looted. About 37 people were injured. And it caused $100,000 in damages, which today would be about $1.1 million. And for the people in Montreal, you know, Richard was more than a hockey player. He was an icon to them because he was this French Canadian who was succeeding in a league that was essentially dominated by English Canadians. It was run by English Canadians. And many felt he was unjustly suspended for the season and the playoffs, where other people who had been in the same situation, who were English Canadian, didn't receive as harsh of a sentence. And so this was kind of something that was going on in Quebec at the time, where the Francophones were working in the factories, working in the businesses, and the Anglophones were controlling everything along with the Catholic Church. And so that's why it's kind of seen as a precursor to the Quiet Revolution.
0: Was he outwardly political?
34: Not really. No, he would write a column where he would talk about how French Canadians were treated in the NHL. And he actually eventually had to apologize for that because of some of the things he said. But he wasn't overly political for the most part. Like, he did actually eventually go onto the radio, ask everybody to essentially calm down, relax. It's okay. But he actually thought of retiring after he was suspended and moving to Florida just because it impacted him so much. And for people like Boom Boom Jeffron, who ended up winning the Art Ross Trophy and passing Rocket Richard, he was booed by the Montreal fans for passing the Rocket. Wow. And he said, was I supposed to not score a goal?
0: How did the Habs do that year that he was suspended from the playoffs?
34: They were doing very well. They were actually just kind of in a race with Detroit at the time. And because of Rocket Richard being suspended, they actually lost, I think, the next 2 games. And then they ended up not advancing through the playoffs. They lost in the first round, I think. And then Detroit won the Stanley Cup.
0: Gotcha.
34: After that, Montreal won.
0: Let's listen to a clip of this week's episode of Maurice Rocket Richard.
6: Maurice had spent days moving heavy furniture into the new home he had purchased. His shoulder ached and he was exhausted. When he got to the Montreal Forum on December 28, 1944, for a game against the Detroit Red Wings, he seemed to want nothing to do but just go to sleep. Those who saw him earlier were shocked when his skates hit the ice and the Rocket's thrusters flared to life. His fierce competitive drive took over to fuel his tired body. That game, he recorded 5 goals and 3 assists for 8 points to set a new single-game record. It stood for 32 years until 1976, when Toronto's Daryl Sittler had 10 points. But Maurice wasn't done yet. By February 1945, it wasn't a question of if he would break the single-season goal record, but when. That record had stood since the NHL's first season, 1917-18, and was held by Phantom Joe Malone by scoring 44 goals. Malone was present on February 25, 1945, when Maurice shot the puck in the net. It was a momentous event, and he personally presented the record-breaking puck to Maurice. And by now, the entire league was watching to see if Maurice would score the unheard-of 50 goals in 50 games.
0: I mean, 50 goals in 50 games is pretty impressive by any standard in any era.

0: from stiff person syndrome, and she's performing in Paris, and everyone's very happy. I suspect that when she takes her final curtain call years and years and hopefully decades from now, I have no doubt that there will be an offer for a state funeral for her.
1: Oh, absolutely. I think definitely other than politicians, there needs to be more state funerals for important people like Richard and Celine Dion and many others.
0: Like I said, man, when my dad knew that he was receiving his Order of Canada with the rocket, I'd never seen my father. To me, he was always my dad and an important person. But there's something changed in the look in his eyes where I saw the child version of him for a few minutes. And that was the impact that player had on my dad. Like, I mean, to reduce him to a child in the most beautiful way. And that doesn't happen. That never happened before. He's met a lot of people he admired, but this was something different.
1: Well, when you meet your heroes, I mean, it's hard not to be drawn back to when you were a kid worshiping them, watching them on Hockey Night in Canada, for example.
0: If you could meet one person you admired, very quick, don't have a lot of time, but if you could meet one person that you've admired that is no longer with us, who would it be?
1: Pierre Burton.
0: Oh, yeah. You know, I asked you something about that before. Hey, listen, my friend, always great chatting with you. And I hope you have a great end to your week.
1: Absolutely. Thanks for having me.
0: Just a reminder, if you want more BMS, we put out a podcast every day. And you find more content on all the social media platforms, including the TikTok machine. All right. Coming up for our Toronto audience, we welcome a very special in-studio guest who has two serious topics to discuss. Hopefully, this serves as a wake-up call for the people of the GTA. Michelle Ferrari is next. We'll be right back.

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8: This is Global News. I'm Jacob New. The Tawasin First Nation has lost two beloved elders in a crash involving pedestrians at the Tawasin Mills Mall. Prime Minister Mark Carney says it's devastating to lose the members in such a terrifying accident on a day already so heavy with grief. The crash led the First Nation to call an early end to its nearby event marking the National Day for Truth and Reconciliation. Delta mayoral candidate Dylan Kruger talked about what he saw on the Jazz Joe Hall show.
9: So the walk, it starts at the community center at TFN. We do a loop around the large Tawasin Mills Mall. This is the large mall for anybody traveling towards Tawasin Ferry Terminal on the right-hand side of Highway 17. And it was going to culminate at the mall. There were a number of events planned for later in the day, including a lunch and a welcome poll event. Of course, all of those events were canceled after it was found out that, unfortunately, those two elders from Tawasin First Nation were struck and tragically passed away.
10: And sorry, I just want to clarify. Did you say there were two? The elders were from Tawasin First Nation.
9: That's my understanding. Yes.
8: Police say the collision was not connected to the event and appears to have been set off by the driver of the vehicle having a medical emergency. A former residential school in the Fraser Valley is set to be demolished next year. The former St. Mary's Residential School operated for over 120 years across three different locations in Mission. Its current site on Lougheed Highway was in use between 1961 and 1984. Since 1993, it has been used as a regional office for the Stolo Nation. Don Styron with the Mission Friendship Center says for over 30 years, the building has been a painful reminder of its troubled past.
11: It's a constant reminder for our community members in Stolo. There's 21 that co-own that, and there's a constant reminder every time they have to drive past it of the ongoing pain and the memories of what happened there. I hope that the site would become something positive for all of the former students' families and the communities to be able to access, utilize, and be able to walk on without feeling that pain again.
8: A new proposed interpretive center is expected to open in its place in 2028. Community-supported food programs are seeing a boost in demand across Canada. Farmers and fishers say the Buy Canadian push, fueled by trade tensions with the United States, is drawing fresh attention to the once-niche local food model. Skipper Auto Chief Executive Sonia Strobel says community-supported seafood programs allow people to pay fishers directly for a share of the harvest.
12: You know, we have our commitments before we even untie from the docks. Our members, our customers, can choose, pick and choose whatever seafood they want throughout the year from their prepaid credit. And so that guarantees fishing families, you know, a fair market for their catch. And it guarantees that Canadian home cooks can be buying seafood that's totally traceable back to the person who caught it, when and where and how.
8: Farmers in Canada say they're also seeing fresh interest in community-supported agriculture programs, which see members pay farmers directly for a share of their harvest. And another Canadian astronaut is getting ready to blast off into space tomorrow. Joshua Kutrick is headed for the International Space Station as part of NASA's SpaceX Crew 13 mission. Kutrick and three other astronauts are expected to take off from NASA's Kennedy Space Center for a six-month mission. His mission follows fellow Canadian astronaut Jeremy Hansen's trip around the moon with Artemis II earlier this year. From the Global News Desk, I'm Jacob New.
0: Brilliant minds, ridiculous questions, uncovering the latest scientific breakthroughs, and the awkward reality of human relationships. 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
2: Welcome in, pull up a bar stool. Coming up on The Last Show tonight, here are some of the things we're going to cover. For years, we thought a cat parasite could get into people's brains, infect their minds, and make them take more risks. Cute. In 10 minutes' time, we'll ask, what if the parasite toxoplasmosis isn't controlling you at all? Maybe reckless people just find the parasite first. Then after that, every time we think we understand what ancient Mars looks like, Mars says, nah-uh. Perseverance rover has uncovered evidence of hot water once moving through the red planet's rocks. So why does that make the search for ancient life on Mars more interesting? That halfway through the hour. Okay, those are some of the things we're going to cover on the show today. There's going to be more. Let's dive in. The 2022 volcanic eruption in Tonga was already extraordinary. We're going to tell you about it. It was kind of amazing. But a new mapping of the seafloor shows that the volcano's center dropped more than a kilometer. Basically, it collapsed, which I guess explains the tsunamis that happened afterward, the atmospheric blast, and of course, the destroyed underwater cables. Nobody ever thinks of the cables. I am here with Professor Jesse Rogerson from York University to go over some interesting science news. Jesse, first of all, welcome to the show.
13: Thank you.
2: When I think of volcanoes, I think of them erupting, and then the magma or the lava or whatever you want to call it, lava. It, it solidifies on the top and the volcano kind of grows. And we're also taught that certain islands in the ocean are the results of volcanoes growing after eruption. But it turns out this new research is saying that volcanoes can shrink or collapse after eruption.
13: Well, so yeah, like a great example of what you just said is the Hawaiian Island chain, which is a big shield volcanoes that grow slowly over time. And there's a hot magma spot underneath that chain. And as the continental plate drifts over top of the hot magma spot, it slowly builds new islands. And that's why you have a big island and then slowly smaller islands after trailing behind as they erode away in the ocean. So that's just slowly building. But you can that's a type of volcano. That's the shield volcano, which is a much less explosive type of volcanic eruption. But there's some pretty crazy explosive types of eruptions that can blow mountains apart, like Mount St. Helens, right in the northwest United States.
2: In Yellowstone, yeah. I'm worried about that thing erupting again and killing us all, but we'll talk about that at
13: another time. So the Honga one, where it was this massive explosive eruption on this small island in the Pacific, and a lot happened. So first of all, the plume created was huge. Lots of dust and gas was released into the atmosphere.
2: And it destroyed internet cables. Yes. Won't anyone think of the poor cables?
13: It disrupted cables. But what the interesting thing is calderas, which is where a lot of the magma is held before it erupts. It's like the crater on the top of the volcano, often collapses during eruptions. The question is when. And so this study was, did the caldera of this volcano collapse during eruption or slowly after eruption? Because that has huge implications on things like tsunamis, which is like the bigger problem here, not the cables. And so what they realize is that as you
2: I really like the internet, Jesse, but I also
13: Starlink.
2: Like
13: human, we got Starlink, it's okay.
2: But I also like human life, so I guess we're more worried about the tsunamis.
13: So they're saying, listen, these underwater volcanoes, we really don't know what's going on. Calderas can, and they've proved that the caldera of that one collapsed very quickly during eruption. Therefore, we should be going around and looking at all the underwater volcanoes near populated areas and analyze them like crazy to see if those calderas can collapse as well.
2: I'm an armchair geologist. Is the basic premise that when there's a big eruption, a lot of schmutz comes out of the earth? the Earth is now empty of schmutz, and then it collapses because there's no schmutz holding the Earth together. Is that the basic?
13: I am also an armchair geologist, being an astronomer myself, but that is roughly the right idea. Yes.
2: All right.
13: So I love
2: that I'm calling what's in a volcano and the magma and the lava schmutz. It is schmutzy. Let's go to our next story here. It's kind of a wild link that a new analysis of people who have cancer, that some of those cases of cancer, about 10-12%, are linked to infections. Uh-huh. I always thought cancer was something you got from like a mutation. You know, you got unlucky, you were tanning in the sun and the sun hit your skin and boom, you got melanoma, sadly. I never thought of it as linked to like an infection that could potentially be preventable. It's kind of an interesting way to look at it, and it's an interesting finding. Do you want to walk me through it a bit?
13: Yeah, of course. So it's not that you're wrong. Most cancers, that's the way it happens. There's some genetic things to it. So if you have cancer in your family history, doctors usually want to screen you more. And then there's the random mutation of it all. So like as our cells rebuild, use the DNA to make new cells, like things can happen. You can get hit by a cosmic ray. You can get blasted by the sun. You can have a little bit of radiation. You can mess up those important things that are happening on a cellular level and create a mutation. And then the mutation runs away on itself and creates masses or really bad things. So that's according to the study, that's still the more dominant way that you get cancer. The thing is that there's this other pathway that you can get cancer that can be pretty treatable, preventable is the correct way of saying it. And the study found that 1 in 8 cancers worldwide are instigated by having an infection beforehand. So the big ones they're talking, like probably the one that's easiest to talk about is the HPV, the human papillomavirus.
2: Oh yeah, I guess I did know that HPV can cause cervical cancer.
13: Right, it causes cervical cancer. Now, right there, it's a virus that a person can get, that a woman can get, and that can get them unfortunately give them cervical cancer.
2: And men, however, you can get it too, and you can pass it on to women. So if you're young enough to get the vaccine, you should get the vaccine for
13: HPV.
2: And
13: you just hit the story on the head. This is a type of cancer that is very preventable if HPV virus vaccine is taken. And this is actually proven in the data, because in 2006, the United States started using the human papillomavirus vaccine a lot. That's where it came onto the scene, and they started using it frequently. And women aged 20 to 31 have dropped 50% in their cervical cancer since the instigation of that. And so this goes to the Epstein-Barr virus. It goes to H. pylori virus, all that cause these different infections that can be either treated early on or prevented with vaccines. And if that intervention is done, that would reduce literally millions of cases of cancer around the world.
2: We're not telling you that if you prevent all viruses from happening to you, you're not going to get cancer.
13: Right.
2: But we are saying there are a certain percentages that are linked. And if you take the steps to prevent yourself from getting these viruses, mm-hmm. like HPV, I think there's a certain age cutoff for that vaccine. I don't know what that age is.
13: Yeah,
2: I think it's around 35, 40.
13: Yeah.
2: Talk to your doctor. We're
13: of course,
2: not doctors.
13: So for all of this, right? That's the key. For in societies like ours, we have easy access to doctors, and we can get sick and go to the doctors, and the doctors can say, "Oh, you have this virus. Let's do a treatment plan," and that's already preventing you. But if you go to other places around the world where that kind of thing doesn't exist, they don't get treated, they don't get the vaccines, cancers explode.
2: I am so excited to come back from the break here with Jesse Rogerson, a professor at York University, because we're about to talk about one of the coolest things, I think, ever. It's the toxoplasmosis parasite, which you may have. Some percentage of the human population has, and it is said to change your behavior. Why does it do this? Well, it tries to change the behavior of mice to get them to like cats, because the parasite wants to reproduce in cats. It's very complicated, but it can also affect other mammals. But a new study says maybe it actually doesn't change your behavior the way you think and the way that I've talked about on this show. We'll tell you more about it after the break.
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2: Ever wonder about the shady corners of the internet where your personal private information can end up? I'm David Cooper, host of The Last Show, and I spent years as a software engineer in Silicon Valley, so I saw how data gets passed around on the internet. 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
1: All right. There is a parasite that is famous, and I've talked about at length on this show. I love it. That can basically turn a cautious animal into a reckless animal. Humans get it, and those who get infected with it are more likely to, like, skydive, to speed. Why does this happen? Well, it's designed, I guess, if you can think of a parasite being designed, but it's evolved to infect mice so that mice will be more friendly to cats, so they'll be more likely to be eaten, and then the thing can breed in the cat's belly. Why does it want the cat to be, the mouse to be less afraid of the cat? To be eaten. But it basically changes the behavior of the mouse in their brain. I'm getting too excited. I hope I'm doing a good job explaining this. We're here with Jesse Rogerson. He's a professor at York University, and we're doing science news. Jesse, did I just explain how toxoplasmosis works well? And if I did or didn't, can you reiterate it for me?
13: Roughly speaking, yes. I was turned onto this story as I was reading it because I've read in my past a lot about various animals or various bacteria or fungi that can change their hosts' behavior. And I think that's just absolutely crazy that something can take over an animal and force it to do something, or maybe not force it, just change it, the desire of what it wants to do based on neurochemical things. And that is beneficial to the parasite. So this is Toxoplasma gondii is the name of this parasite. And the reason it's doing this is because this parasite can live in any warm-blooded animal, right? It can live anywhere. It can only reproduce inside of a feline. And I'm not exactly sure why that is the case, but that is
1: what it is. So it basically needs to get into the belly of a cat,
13: yes,
1: in order to, like, reproduce.
13: Yes.
1: But it can get it's called a secondary host, I believe. Like, you can carry,
13: yes,
1: it. And the goal is that a cat should eat you. And of course, it's trying to infect mice. And how does it get a mouse that's infected more likely to get into a cat's belly where it can breed? It infects the brain and changes the mice's behavior, the mouse's.
13: Specifically, the mouse's. What's happening to the mouse is that it loses its ability to sense to smell feline urine, cat urine.
1: I think it makes the mice attracted to the smell.
13: So
1: of urine.
13: Now there's another line that goes along that direction. So there's two things here. What this study is actually looking at is, are we in a chicken and egg problem here? Because, so you say, it changes the mouse's behavior to like them more. And that has been observed.
1: That was my understanding until this new research, yes.
13: Now, here, the thing, though, is what if the mouse was just already more risk, more interested in risk? And if they're more interested in risk, then they'll overlap with things that would normally scare other mice more. So they'll go nearer to cats more often, and you'll find the parasite in them more often. So
1: it spreads through through poop and pee, and so animals, when they encounter, you know, the refuse, the poop and pee of other animals, they're probably going to be scared of it because they're like, I don't want to get near this animal. But a mouse that's more adventurous is more likely to come into contact with the poop or pee of an infected animal. Is that kind of the claim, that the more adventurous mice are getting infected rather than the parasite changing their behavior?
13: Right. That's exactly it.
1: That ruins everything that I was excited about this topic.
13: Well,
1: because,
13: hold on, though. No. So here's the thing, though, because it's an open question still, because there is still clear laboratory results in lab with mice showing that a mouse that's infected with this parasite can no longer smell feline urine. So that automatically will make them go closer to urine and get infected or whatever. So, like, there's overlapping results here. There's basically, what the researchers are saying is the best way to disentangle behavior from it for a change in behavior from infection would be to follow individuals for long periods of time. So you need to know that the mouse did not have the parasite. You need to follow them in the wild and watch what they do and how they change. If they're not adverse, if they're adverse to cats and then suddenly get infected and become less adverse to cats, then that's clear evidence. But what they do in the studies is they look at the populations individually, ones that are infected and ones that aren't, and that doesn't show that link going forward through time, the evolution of their behavior. So that's what they're really calling for.
1: I understand it all, but I want to talk about human behavior for a second.
13: All right.
1: Because those who are infected with toxoplasmosis, with the toxoplasmogondii, whatever parasite, are more likely to exhibit reckless behavior like speeding and skydiving.
13: Right, I've heard
1: But
13: this.
1: I wonder if included in that is not washing your hands after you go to the bathroom, or not washing your hands before you prepare food, and that's why you got infected. Your reckless eating
13: reckless.
1: Habits
13: yes.
1: translate to your reckless behavioral habits.
13: Yes.
1: It's not that you were changed to go skydiving. skydiving. It's that you never washed your hands before you prepared meat because you're reckless and you don't care about sanitation.
13: So that's exactly right. Please wash your hands after going to the washroom, everybody. But that's right. You know, is this a greater personal thing, or were you not a risky person and then you got infected and now you are a risky person? And if that can be proven on an individual by individual basis with a large enough statistical sample, then you could say that the parasite does change your behavior.
1: You've ruined one of my favorite topics, because it's not the first time I've covered toxoplasmosis or toxoplasmo, the parasite.
13: Gandhi. Yep. Mm-hmm.
1: But yeah, it's so fun to think of like how we can be infected.
13: Humans are crazy too, though. Like, we have so many overlapping reasons why we do our behavior. Animals are easier to study. They have less social things that they're
1: working on. You haven't met my cat, Jesse. Let's go to our last story. It's an exciting one, an uplifting one, something to not worry about at all. And it has to do with the fact that civilization might end. And scientists are simulating repeatedly destroyed civilizations and which ones actually resurrect after like an asteroid or a nuclear destruction. What's going to happen if we destroy ourselves? Are we going to rise again? Are we going to be able to be of high tech? Are we going to have iPhones again? Will we go through the Stone Ages and figure out how to master metal and circuits and combustion engines?
13: Maybe. So this study comes out of trying to answer the question about the Fermi paradox. The Fermi paradox is, if technologically advanced civilizations are common, how come we haven't been contacted yet?
1: Maybe they took one look at us and said, these people are annoying, we don't want to talk to them.
13: That is one possibility.
1: It's the same reason I don't get invited to cool parties is the reason aliens haven't sent us any radio signals.
13: Yes, exactly, right? Or maybe they just don't want you to host any of their radio shows. You know, like, maybe that's what it is. But what they're trying to do is disentangle rise to technological advancement with how long we stay technologically advanced, which is actually part of the Drake equation. You know the Drake equation, estimating aliens in the universe. So what this study did is it created 10 different types of societies and had them govern themselves differently based on things like how well they use their resources, how hierarchical they are, power dynamics, as well as various ecological disasters and things like that. So they had all these like variables, and for each one of those 10 different societies, they ran them through 200 simulations of things that could happen, and they would let them rise to technological advancement through some simulation, and then eventually get destroyed through like ecological disaster, asteroids, or maybe destroying themselves, and then watch to see if these technologically advanced societies would then rebound and become technologically advanced again. And the goal was to see what happens. Do all of the types of societies rebound, or do they not? And they found that 7 out of 10 times, there's large stretches of time where societies like ours will be technologically dormant, and we're in that rebuilding phase, and they will rebuild again at some point, but we're dormant for a long stretch of time. And this has a huge impact on things like, if there's technologically advancement societies out there, maybe they're just dormant right now and we're not,
1: because they destroyed themselves. So we shouldn't be feel so bad if, like, you know, the Russians and the Americans hit the nuclear button, or an asteroid hits us and we can't figure out how to Bruce Willis it and get rid of it. Like, basically, like, it's inevitable that we will rise again. But we'll never really get to the point of interplanetary travel, inter-solar system travel.
13: Yeah, there were 3 societies that were able to stay technologically advanced forever, and they required egalitarian societies that use resources well and protected everything. Yeah,
1: I'm laughing because that ain't us, Jesse.
13: That's not us. No, unfortunately not.
1: And another society that could do farewell. Any of them look like us at all?
13: No, they don't.
1: They're all nicer than us, basically.
13: Yeah, but to be fair, this is a preprint. These are simulations. It's not peer reviewed yet. It's just an interesting conversation to have about why we haven't been contacted yet.
1: And an interesting conversation to have is the one I do with you every week, Jesse Rogerson, professor at York University. Thank you for being here.
13: Good to be here. Thank you.
1: Just ahead, the planet Mars wasn't always cold and dead. We just found evidence of ancient hot water underground. Could Mars have once supported life? We'll answer that next.
3: 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Yes, that's a real website. 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
29: Have you been disinherited? Were you left out of your parents' will? Did your siblings inherit more than you? At Ronald Kumar Law, they will fight to ensure you get a fair inheritance. 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
1: The planet Mars, if you look at it closely, it has landscapes that look bizarrely like coral reefs. Except, of course, there's no coral and certainly no tropical vacation to be had there. These rippled layers on the surface of the planet may instead be a sort of geological diary of ancient Martian climate change. Let's talk about this here with Sarah Ruckheimer, an astrophysicist, an astrobiologist, and professor at the University of Edinburgh. Sarah, welcome to the show.
35: Thanks for having me.
1: So, coral reef on Mars? Should I pack my bags and head over there and enjoy the beach? Like, was there ancient life? What is this evidence of? What kind of parallels can we draw from what we see on the surface of Mars to here on Earth?
35: Yeah, so first off, it looks like a coral reef, but it's not a coral reef.
1: Oh, way to rain on my parade.
35: I know. It just has these wavy structures. It's really beautiful. I definitely recommend all listeners go check out High Rise. It's spelled H-I-R-I-S-E, High Rise. Images of Mars, they're beautiful. So we have on the Mars Reconnaissance Orbiter this really high-resolution camera, and it takes just stunning images of Mars, and this is one of them, you know, that we can see. And when you look at it, it looks blue. It almost looks ethereal, and you might be like, wait, but I thought Mars is red. And indeed, you're correct. These are false color images. I know.
1: Artist's impression.
35: You wouldn't see blue. Yeah, the structures are there, but they would be kind of more your darker browns. And they're just showing weathering patterns, and they're colored this way so you can see the contrast more and you can kind of see the structures, but that's not a true color image.
1: Okay, so I'm looking at them. They are absolutely gorgeous. Almost
35: gorgeous.
1: Not otherworldly, almost Earth-like.
35: But why
1: does this kind of layering, why does it interest climate scientists? What does it say about the history of the planet? Like, what are they, I guess, is what I'm asking.
35: Yeah, so they're geological features that have been sculpted by dust storms, perhaps water interactions at some point, or underground water, erosion, and these sorts of features we can kind of study to see how is the Martian surface evolving. And one thing that we're interested in is like how did early Earth, or early Mars, excuse me, look like? Could it have had life? Would it have been habitable? And so that links to another discovery that's been in the news about seeing the evidence of past water on Mars, and indeed fairly warm water where you have some volcanic activity and you have this water rock interaction. And so some of what we see on Mars is kind of the remnants of seeming water features, rivers and lakes and things like that on the surface. And then some of the features are just sculpted by wind or, you know, maybe early volcanic turnover. And so we're trying to figure out what each of these features mean. And I think there's one important one to keep in mind. It was really big in the news a few years ago where they said they thought they saw liquid water on Mars today. I don't know if you or your listeners
1: remember
35: that.
1: I was hoping you weren't going to say the face on Mars. That was the 90s. But I do remember this. The thing is, you hear a big story like this, you get all excited, and then it kind of quiets down. And then when they actually get like a more revised answer and it's less sensational, we don't hear about it.
35: I know. Well, indeed. In fact, this is still kind of in the public conversation. I even heard Neil deGrasse Tyson speak, and he mentioned this liquid water on Mars. And it's like, no, that's been kind of overproven. You know, it's just
1: must have been nice watching
35: sliding.
1: Neil deGrasse Tyson talk and thinking to yourself, oh, he's operating on old news. He might not be right.
35: I emailed him the update because I was like, "There, like everything was great, but this was one fact that hasn't withstood the test of time. And that is that these steep slopes have sand fall. And that's what seemingly was causing what looked to us like water flowing. But it was just the steepness of dunes that had sliding sand. And so these are the sorts of things we want to look at. We want to try to figure out, is this liquid water? How excited should we be? Versus, is this wind? Is this falling sand? And that's just for today, let alone, you know, going back in history, trying to figure out with examining minerals and whatnot to see, was there more definitive signs of liquid water, which there are for the early history.
1: So the takeaway from these kind of a reef-like structures, they give us insight into what the climate of the planet looked like a long time ago, likely?
35: Yeah, so every rock and valley has its own story, and we're just trying to piece together what's happening on Mars now and also what happened before.
1: If we zoom to now and we go to the Perseverance rover, the water story on Mars, what's the current thinking with the knowledge that the thinking may change as we get new and different evidence?
35: Yeah, so what we're seeing is, and this is not controversial, we're just seeing evidence of past water on Mars. That's been known for a long time. But what's interesting about this is we're seeing it's hot groundwater. So we're seeing some minerals that only form in these certain systems where it's hotter water. And interacting with rock through this molten material or volcanic activity. And so I think that's interesting, where you're seeing, this sort of mineralogical evidence of a type of water rock interaction. And that's really cool. It just is further evidence. We already have known this, but it's just further evidence that early Mars probably was habitable and a place where microbial life could have flourished.
1: Okay. So, and why hot underwater groundwater? Underwater groundwater. Why hot underground groundwater? I'm still not making sense. Why is this of such interest? And where does this heat come from? Is it from the core of the planet?
35: Yeah, so when Mars formed, of course, it had more heat from formation. And when it had a molten core before it froze out, that happened pretty quickly. But it was just a warmer place, as it's, planet formation is a fairly violent process, right? It's a bunch of collisions of objects. And when you have these collisions, you get a lot of heat and molten rock and magma, and that slowly cools over time. So Mars has remained cold for billions of years, but the first, half billion years or so, it was, at first very hot, and then a period probably of more temperate climates. And so what we're seeing is these mineral veins that contain features that seemingly show us that hot water circulated through these volcanic rocks. And that's pretty cool, because that's where we think, perhaps life evolved on Earth, is in these hydrothermal systems that you have water, rock, and heat, and the sort of chemical gradients that could give you energy for kickstarting life and metabolism. So I just think it's more evidence that we need to go to Mars, look for either fossilized evidence of life or current life in the deep subsurface, and check it out.
1: The most important question on this story, though, did Neil deGrasse Tyson email you back and thank you?
35: No, he did not.
1: Rude. Okay. I want to zoom away from Mars as we go to our next topic, which we'll cover after the break here with Sarah Rugheimer, a professor of astrophysics from the University of Edinburgh in the UK, or in Scotland, depending on, we won't go there. But the planets, they all kind of rotate about their axis the right way up, so to speak. But there is one that is tilted on its side, and I'm curious as to why. It's Uranus, and when we come back, we'll tell you why, and I promise I won't make any off-color jokes.
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1: Let me let you in on something I learned after 15 years working as a software engineer in Silicon Valley. You'd be surprised how little information anyone needs to start finding a lot about you online. I'm David Cooper, host of The Last Show. 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
1: Most planets spin more or less upright in our solar system. But there's one that is completely tilted on its side, Uranus. And it looked at that arrangement and just said, no, I don't want to do it the way the other planets are. Why is it this outlier? And why do the other planets seem to be upright? Not knocked over. Let's talk about this here with Sarah Ruckheimer, a professor of astrophysics and an astrobiologist at the University of Edinburgh in Scotland. Check out her Audible. No, not the Audible thing. Let's talk about the Great Courses thing. It's Experiencing James Webb, The Invisible Universe Revealed. You can check that out on the Great Courses. Okay, Sarah, welcome in. Why is Uranus like this? Why is it on its side?
35: I mean, the short answer is we don't know for sure. We're trying to do modeling of the system and how different gravitational interactions could have basically caused Uranus to be completely tilted on its side. And it's kind of rolling, you know, around its axis as it orbits the sun.
1: It's got a wobble.
35: It's very strange. It's so cool, though, because it means that like a year... you know, on the dark side of Uranus would last like 21 years. You know, you'd be in darkness. And so it's a weird place to think about.
1: Yeah, like if Earth were like that, let's say the South Pole was kind of mostly facing to the sun, that area would be hot. It would not really experience nightfall much. And then the other pole would just be like a dark, frigid. It'd be a very strange place to live indeed.
35: Yeah. So I think it's just interesting also from like how this whole planet is experiencing, heat from the sun. And it's partly due to this very weird orbit. And you said something that maybe listeners are not aware of, but most planets are rotating more or less kind of in the way we would expect. And that's because if you think about how a planetary system forms, it's from a giant cloud of gas. And that gas is slowly rotating in one direction or the other. And whatever direction it's rotating, as it collapses due to gravity and the star in the center forms,
1: it would follow that the axis sort of is a, if that cloud is like a disk, it would follow that the axis of the planet forming from stuff in the disk would be aligned with the disk, which would be about, you know,
35: exactly. So as it's collapsing, just like a figure skater bringing in their hands, it's spinning faster and it's all in this line. And so this is why we tend to have planets mostly in a line. They're all rotating in the direction that we're traveling, except for Venus. And so, and in this case, also Uranus is weirdly tilted on its axis. Venus is rotating the other way. Odd, you know, and Uranus is just totally tilted on its side. And so something happened to make that happen.
1: The obvious explanation, and I'm an armchair, you might even call me an astrologer. No, we won't go there. The obvious explanation, and the thing that I think that I learned way back when, is that just something likely hit it, like an asteroid, and knocked it out of its kind of correct spin, if you will, into this bizarre spin. Is the case closed on that one? Like, is there a good evidence for that, or is it just a hypothesis and we don't really know?
35: Yeah, so these are hypotheses of how it happened. And what this recent research showed is maybe you don't need these collisions. Maybe it's just moons that are kind of gravitationally pulling it in different ways and causing its tilt to change. So, you know, and if there was a collision, you know, it could have happened, but it may not have done the tilt that we thought. And so there's kind of, I guess, competing models at this point. I wouldn't say we definitely have an answer as to Uranus's history, and hopefully more modeling will figure out if there are observables we can see now that will determine one of these ways or the other. But what they did is they're looking at these ancient moons of a enough size, and where they're located could just cause this extreme tilt due to gravitational interactions. And that would have happened before the collision.
1: Oh, interesting. Well, let's talk about moons a little bit more. Moons can have water on them. Europa's the one that sort of famously has a lot of water on it, or ice,
35: yeah,
1: at least.
35: Yeah, water and ice, both. Mm-hmm.
1: And when I think of moons or even larger objects, planets, when I think of, like, I don't know, being smashed by an asteroid, I think of, okay, that's enough to just get rid of its ocean, just kind of vaporize the ocean, kill the ocean. If a rock hit Earth, I'd assume we'd look more like Mars after something like that. I'm not right in this based on some new modeling. Is this a good setup for what we're about to talk about here?
35: Absolutely. So definitely giant collisions happen all the time. Again, especially at the formation of a system where you have a lot of material flying around.
1: I saw Armageddon. I saw what happened with Bruce Willis. I'm aware that asteroids can hit objects. Yes.
35: Absolutely. And when they're big, they can really catastrophically disrupt the system. So, you know, Earth's moon formed from a giant collision. And so Earth was actually collided with a Mars-sized object early in its history. And then some of it coalesced into now what we call Earth, and the rest of it became the moon. So you can have these really catastrophic collisions. And it is a surprising result to me as well when I read this, that you would retain your ocean. And I'm not sure, like, retain the ocean is quite what we think it means. The ocean could still be kind of temporarily obliterated. It's just that water is still there. And so when it all comes back and differentiates again, you still have water. Basically, the water's not like blown out into space. It's in the gravitational pull of this system. And so even if it's vaporized or, you know, disrupted, it'll still form back together and have an ocean.
1: Be very rainy for a time as well.
35: Pretty cool. Yeah. And maybe some rain and other weird things. But I think what's interesting here is these moons are some of the longest classically habitable places outside Earth in the solar system. So going back to our previous conversation on Mars, Mars doesn't have liquid water on the surface. So today, maybe did in the past. And when it did in the past, it wasn't very long, you know, in terms of billions of years. So these moons, however, Europa has had a liquid water ocean for 4 billion years. Right. It's a long time. And
1: there's a problem there. It's pretty cold on Europa.
35: It's cold. It's cold and it's under an ice layer, and the ice layer is pretty thick. So you have like this big, thick ice layer, like 10, maybe even 100 kilometers thick. And then you have this ocean under it. But still, you have liquid water ocean. And because of the moon being around Jupiter, for example, causing tidal flexion. So it's basically like if you bend your credit card back and forth a bunch of times and it heats up. That's what's happening to

0: on platforms like TikTok, Instagram, YouTube, and more. Our handle is lastshow.pizza. That's lastshow.pizza. Anyway, if you give us a follow, and I'd love it if you did, you can watch video clips of our show. Watch me asking some of the highest brow, smartest academics we can source some of the stupidest questions we can think of. Lastshow.pizza. That's our handle on social media. Check us out. Give us a follow. Or not. I'm not your mother. I can't tell you what to do. Coming up after the break. Last week, we brought you a brand new species of cat. Apparently, science has entered its new animal era because now, for the first time in more than a century, researchers have identified a new species of penguin. How did we somehow miss an entire type of penguin? And what does this discovery tell us about evolution, survival, and our warming planet? That is what's coming up next.
1: Got a thought that's too good to keep to yourself? Call us anytime, toll free in the U.S. and Canada at 1-888-505-6644. That's 1-888-505-6644. The Last Show with David Cooper.
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2: From the National Newsroom of the Canadian Press, I'm John Kennedy. Canada is using this week's G20 trade ministers meeting in Wisconsin to pursue new trade opportunities as tensions with the U.S. continue. International Trade Minister Maninder Sindhu is expected to speak with U.S. Trade Representative Jameson Greer, though no time or format has been set for their conversation. Sindhu also has meetings planned with trade ministers from France, Australia, and Turkey, as well as India's representative, as Ottawa promotes Canada as an open and reliable trading partner. Canada is looking to expand trade with the European Union, Mercosur, and India after ending talks with Washington and imposing retaliatory tariffs on $28 billion worth of U.S. goods. A solemn gathering unfolded outside the Tawasin Mills in Delta, B.C., after two Tawasin First Nation elders were killed in a crash during the community's Truth and Reconciliation Walk. First Nation members sang and drummed behind privacy screens as the victims' bodies were taken away, while two other people were treated in hospital. Police say the driver may have experienced a medical emergency before the collision, with no continuing risk to the public. The First Nation canceled the rest of the day's events, while Prime Minister Mark Carney sent condolences to the families and the community. Governor General Louis Arbour spoke at the survivors' flag-raising ceremony on Parliament Hill as Canadians across the country marked the National Day for Truth and Reconciliation for the sixth consecutive year. She says there is more to truth and reconciliation than remembering what happened, adding that remembering is only one step.
3: It must be accompanied by a commitment to ensuring that injustices are never, ever repeated.
2: More than 150,000 Indigenous children were separated from their families and communities in the 19th century. They were sent to church-run residential schools where abuse, malnutrition, and inadequate health care were rampant. Conservative MP Scott Aitchison says he will resign his Southern Ontario seat in Parry Sound, Muskoka after the fall parliamentary sitting. He says he plans to explore other opportunities after three decades in public service, including 25 years as a municipal councillor and mayor of Huntsville, Ontario. He entered federal politics in 2019, running for the Conservative leadership 3 years later and most recently serving as the party's housing critic. A new bronze sculpture by Cree artist Kent Monkman is bringing a group of dancing and feasting beavers to Toronto's waterfront. Called The Colony, the 15-foot artwork is Monkman's first permanent public installation and opens on Wednesday. The sculpture reflects the importance of beavers in the natural, indigenous, and colonial histories of Turtle Island. Monkman says the site is especially meaningful, as it's been an important waterway for several First Nations for thousands of years. This is the Canadian Press. In sports, Jordan Canada had 13 of her 19 points in the fourth quarter, along with 11 assists, as the Atlanta Dream advanced to the semifinals of the WNBA playoffs for the first time since 2018, beating the Washington Mystics 93-75 in Game 2 of their first-round series. Atlanta had lost in the first round in each of the last three seasons and will host Game 1 of the semifinals on Sunday against New York. The injury-riddled San Francisco 49ers moved a step closer to getting a key player back for a change, with the team opening the practice window for defensive end Michael Williams today. Williams took part in his first team practice since tearing his ACL last November to end his rookie season. Easton Cowan got a goal and an assist as the Toronto Maple Leafs topped the New York Islanders 2-1 for their first win of the season. Colton Sissons also scored for Toronto, which got 26 saves from Anthony Stolarz. From the Canadian Press, I'm John Kennedy.
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5: Last week, a new species of cat in South America shocked the world. This week, a new species of penguin. Will it be running outside your front door? Probably not. But I want to hear about this adorable... Are they birds? Are penguins birds? Or are they something else? I don't even know. I'm here with Dr. Cliff Redford, a veterinarian. It is vet talk. It is pet talk. He looked at me like I was an idiot for not knowing that penguins were birds. But like, whales aren't fish. They're mammals.
6: Are penguins birds? I want to know what Goofy is. That was never answered in the Stand By Me movie. What is Goofy?
5: What is Goofy? That is the deep question. And maybe by
6: Pluto's
5: the end of this
6: a dog,
5: interview.
6: Then what is Goofy? I don't... Who knows? But Cliff, anyways, welcome. Penguins okay. are birds. And great. Now there's a new one.
5: Fantastic. You'd think that there's not a lot of places for penguins to hide in like the Arctic and Antarctic. They don't live in the north?
6: No.
5: There's no penguins in the north.
6: There's no penguins in the north.
5: We are really finding out the depths of my idiocy here.
6: Yeah, you did. Okay. There are no... Yeah, they don't just go where it's cold.
5: Right.
6: There are no... Hey, look. As far as we know, there are no penguins
5: right,
6: in the north.
5: Yeah, right. We're still discovering new species, so there could be, you know, cryptic... Arctic penguins that we never heard of.
6: Yeah, and I think this story is a little bit more exciting than the story last week.
5: Last week, 'cause you hate cats.
6: I love cats. Last week, they knew the cat existed. They just didn't realize it was a different species. But in this case, after 100 years, they have not found a new penguin species in 100 years. They found new penguins on this tiny little island in the Indian Ocean just north of Antarctic. So just above southern tip of the world. If you believe the world is a globe, a sphere.
5: I'm, believe it or not, someone who does subscribe to the globe Earth theory. I am not a flat Earth believer.
6: You're not a flat Earther.
5: Despite not knowing that A, penguins were birds or not, and B, that they only live in the southern hemisphere.
6: Yeah. So there you go. We learn a lot of new stuff here. So this is part of the Gen 2 penguin sort of category, and discovered on this little island in the Indian Ocean called the Kerguelen Islands. Very, very remote. They have named it the Pygoscelis kerguiensis.
5: Of course.
6: You know what? That's pretty much the story. They're adorable. They're cute. But the problem is they look like every other penguin, so no one's really going to talk about it. And they're not as cute as the tiger cat that we saw last week, that we talked about last week from Bolivia.
5: Then why is this story more exciting than the new Bolivian adorable cat that looks like a 5-inch tiger? Why is this more exciting if it's just, hey, we discovered a new penguin, it looks like a bunch of other penguins?
6: Because they knew the other one in Bolivia, the cat in Bolivia, existed. They just didn't realize it was a different species. This is a whole new animal they didn't even know existed because this island is so remote.
5: You've made your argument and I'm buying it.
6: There you go. I do like cats, David. You're just trying to get me to say...
5: I don't know. In the grand taxonomy of veterinarians, I feel like some are biased towards dogs, some are biased towards cat. I think you're a dog-biased vet. I really do.
6: I mean, look, I have 3 dogs right now and no cats. I can say, as far as me as a pet owner, I prefer dogs. But that doesn't mean I can like one thing more than the other. That doesn't mean I don't like cats.
5: True. I like pizza and I like pasta and I prefer pasta. So.
6: I have 3 children. I can like them all, but not equally. Whoever's listening to this out of my 3 kids, you're the one I love the most.
5: My mom always calls and she's like, it's my favorite youngest child. It's my favorite middle child. This is what she does as a joke.
6: Just like every other mother.
5: All right,
6: And my dad just says, no, he's my favorite.
5: Let's go to our next story, which I think you're really going to like because you hate cats. There is a cat that is endangered, and it's facing a threat from both Elon Musk and Katy Perry. What do I mean? It has to do with space exploration. That's it.
6: So you believe that you are not a flat earther. You believe the earth is, it's not right to say round.
5: Globular.
6: It's globular.
5: Is that even a word? Globular.
6: But do you believe space is real, or are you a space is fake kind of guy?
5: Wow, I didn't even know there was space is fake, people. But now that I hear the evidence for it, I might become one. Yes, I believe space is real, you psycho.
6: I don't know. I have no idea.
5: Even if I do believe the moon landing happened. But even if I was like a moon landing conspiracy person, I would still believe space was real. What, do you think just the sky is blue and then nothing's up there? You hit a brick wall?
6: I believe space is real, but there is a spacesisfake.com group.
5: Are they just like a bunch of bros making jokes, or they believe that?
6: I don't know.
5: Let's talk about this endangered cat
6: and endangered birds and endangered Ridley sea turtle. I mean, Elon Musk is ambitious. He's going after all these creatures. So SpaceX has this South Texas facility. It's located in Boca Chica Beach on the Gulf of Mexico.
5: So
6: Gulf
5: South of America. It's in the Southern Texas region.
6: Okay. Yeah. And they build rockets and spacecraft, and they've built the Rocket 9, and they're building this thing called the Starship Super Heavy. I love these names. And in the next couple of years, they're going to build this $100 million rocket launching facility, and the Fish and Wildlife Services is worried because they're destroying land, and there's two endangered birds that are going to be affected. There are two types of wildcats. One of them is called the ocelot. Beautiful, beautiful cat.
5: Oh, gorgeous.
6: Actually
5: cat.
6: Looking a lot like the tiger cat that we talked about in Bolivia. Maybe that's the issue. Maybe Elon Musk just doesn't like net growth in species numbers. And he's just like, oh, you found one in Bolivia, so I'm going to try and take out this one here in South Texas. And then the Ridley sea turtle, which is the most endangered of all sea turtles, has a very key nesting area on this beach. And they're going to be affected by basically the explosions and the construction and the loss of land. One of these birds is going to be losing 446 acres of its only 900 acres of land that it can survive off of. The piping plover is the name of the bird. The FAA has to listen to the Fish and Wildlife Services. And the Fish and Wildlife Services, it sounds like they've been bought out. I'm sorry. They basically say that the company is going to be required to monitor the effects of the species carefully.
5: Government entities protecting wildlife should not go to the private sector, should not go to the companies polluting and creating noise and destroying and creating manufacturing where these animals live and say, hey, you monitor this.
6: Yeah, it's basically like if someone brings an animal into my clinic, cat or dog, and they have a lump and I think it might be cancerous, I'm not going to say, David, just monitor it. And if it starts to look really bad, let me
5: know. It's even worse than that. If I were somehow responsible for the cancer, like I was smoking around my dog and it had lung cancer, you wouldn't ask me to monitor it while I'm having a cigarette.
6: You're absolutely right. You know, you're absolutely right. So the FWS basically said, monitor the species carefully, conduct construction and launch activities at specific seasons or times of day and night, and workers should be shuttled to the location to reduce vehicle traffic.
5: When we come back from the break with Dr. Cliff Redford, a veterinarian whose book you should definitely check out. It's called Far and Wild, Adventures of the Worldwide Vet. 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As a Canadian living in the U.S., Cliff, one of the things I brag about to Americans is that there is a province in my home country, the province of Alberta, that has eradicated rats. Did I mention I live in New York, where we have a rat problem? 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This shocking news we'll tell you about with Cliff in just a moment's time.
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1: I am here with self-described rat boy, Dr. Cliff Redford. He's never described himself that way. Cliff is a veterinarian. He is a wonderful man. He's got a great book that just came out in Canada yesterday. It comes out in the U.S. in a few weeks. It's called Far and Wild Adventures of the Worldwide Vet. I call it Adventures of a Worldwide Vet because I'm sure there's others out there. We'll talk more about the book in a few moments. But what I want to ask you, Cliff, is before we get to this rat eradication story, or maybe not, have you ever treated a rat? Do people come in with their pet rats?
2: Occasionally, meaning only 5 times in my career. I had this really funny story where a guy brought in a hamster, which I know is not a rat, but it's pretty darn close. And he thought the hamster needed to be euthanized because it had broken its back, because when the hamster fell off of the couch, it stopped moving. And I knew that wasn't enough to break the hamster's back, and the hamster was probably just frightened and froze. So I played a little trick on him. I reached into the cage. His kids were there too, and they're all like freaking out and crying. As I tell this story, I realize it's not very professional. But anyways, I'm all in. I got to tell the story. I reach into the cage and pull out this hamster, and I can feel it moving under my hand, but I'm purposely hiding it from these three.
1: What are you, Harold Houdini and Gerbil Man?
2: I put it on the table and I do this like movement with my hand, and then I go, "You're healed." And the thing like jumps and runs across the table, almost falls off, and then it might have broken its back. But like they thought I had done some
1: miraculously
2: sort of amazing
1: like
2: chiropractic adjustment and fixed. I did end up explaining to him the situation, and I said, "Look, I'm not going to charge you. You can just leave now.
1: Get out
2: if
1: of
2: you
1: here.
2: Wish. Get out of here." But he was pretty impressed, and I got five stars on that one.
1: When we brought our cat to the vet, and he lost his mind and attacked me, and the vet just couldn't treat him, the vet didn't charge us, and I was like, "That is so nice. Like, how is he making money?" And then I realized that's a great investment in the future, because now we go to this vet all the time. Anything we need, we go. We've given him hundreds, probably thousands of dollars. So sometimes giving a patient a free treatment for their animal when it takes you 30 seconds is a great investment in the future of your relationship with that client.
2: Yeah, and that, you know, the flip side too is if that guy had charged you a couple $100 for an examination when he could barely touch your cat, you might say, "No, you got to figure out a way to examine my cat. I'm paying $200. You know what I mean?
1: Yeah, but like, I wasted his time.
2: Yeah,
1: but whatever.
2: But not everybody's as cool as you. I don't know.
1: I live in the U.S. I live in New York. We have a slight rat problem here, and by slight, I mean they roam the streets with us. When we queue up in line for yuppie brunch, it's like person, yuppie. Rat, yuppie, person, rat. They're everywhere. I brag to New Yorkers, because I'm Canadian, that in Canada, there's a province where rats don't exist. And that is the province of Alberta. And I've taken great pride in that. And it turns out that might not be true anymore.
2: Yeah, so they did find a rat in Alberta. And the thing is, back in the 1950s, so I did not know anything about this rat-free zone.
1: The rat avoidance zone.
2: So in the 50s, I guess they decided to eradicate rats, and they were noticing they were coming from the east, from Saskatchewan. So they created this 600 kilometer, like north to south and 30 kilometer wide, zone where they treated it with like 18,000 pounds of rat poison spread out amongst 2,000 buildings and eradicated the rats. I don't know how I feel about this, but that's what they did. And then they set up like a rat patrol system, and they were putting up posters about people who were required, if you saw a rat, you had to kill it. And they have a phone number you can call if you see rats. Now, the thing is, the reason there's no rats in Alberta is because the rats have adapted, evolved to survive where there's people and there's buildings, and not in vast expanses of open cold in the wintertime for 9 months of the year, probably, cold environment. So, look, New York is different. You know, New York, it's surrounded by cities and suburbs, and which is surrounded
1: and
2: by
1: the history of like boats coming here. This city was operating in the 1700s from Europe, and just the bad health conditions.
2: Yeah,
1: and
2: it's squalor. Totally different.
1: It was like rat. It was been rat. The rats are the original gentrifiers. We're just, you know, the second wave.
2: A politician, though, in Alberta made it very clear, though, that just because they found a rat doesn't mean that the rats have decided to make Alberta their home. They really don't seem to like welcoming new species. And what are they going to do if they leave this country? You know, Alberta that's looking to secede.
1: I wouldn't describe the entire province that way, but yeah.
2: I understand. I'm trying to tie this in with rats. I don't know how I can do it, but there you go. They're very sure that they don't have a rat problem, and they're probably going to spend some money now on like public campaigns to say, hey, we don't have a rat problem. You're still free and safe from the bubonic plague. Come and enjoy our communities.
1: My lovely ex-wife had a deep fear of rats. I wonder why she never moved to Alberta, like Calgary, Edmonton.
2: Yeah, I'm not sure.
1: That's a question for maybe another
2: guest, please.
1: I want to talk very quickly before we get to your book. We don't have a ton of time. Basically, people think they can leave cats alone at home for endless periods of time. There's a whole automatic feeder, automatic litter box industry. You, as a veterinarian who hates cats, your words, not mine. I'm kidding. Cliff doesn't hate cats. But some people would think you can leave your cat at home forever. But the scientists, the veterinarians have weighed in. Cats need companionship.
2: Mm-hmm.
1: What's a good rule, general rule, for leaving your kitty at home alone in terms of hours per day?
2: They basically say your work day. Like, if you're going to leave them 8 to 12 hours, that's it. That's max. And you have to reduce it if they're very young, like kittens, maybe only leave them alone for 4 hours, and reduce it if they're very old, especially if they, you know, have health conditions that you got to keep an eye on. And they said, you know, they can survive 2 days on their own, but they will not thrive. And a large percentage of them have behavioral issues because of it.
1: All right. Dr. Cliff Redford has written a book. It released in Canada yesterday. It releases in the U.S. in a few weeks. It's called Far and Wild: Adventures of the Worldwide Vet. He will be having a book launch fete at a bookstore next week, Thursday, October
2: 8th.
1: The 8th. I was just seeing if you knew. I will be hosting it, I believe.
2: I believe so, yeah.
1: Yes. I mean, I'm just wondering what's the name of my role? Host, idiot, panelist, I don't know.
2: Court jester. I think you're going to be the court jester.
1: It'll be fun and serious. It'll be the perfect mix of stupid and serious. And where, if people want to attend and meet you and me in person, where can they find out info?
2: Probably the easiest is go to farandwild.ca, which is the book's website, and then there's events there. Or Google Another Story Bookshop is where it is. So you can figure it out, and I'd love to see everyone there.
1: I'd love to see our ones of listeners as well, Cliff. It's my mom. Shout out to my mom. Maybe I'll invite my mom. Cliff, what a joy it was having you here.
2: Thanks, buddy. See you next week.
1: Just ahead, before the Great Pyramid, Egyptians built pyramids that weren't so great. So after the break, why those failures along the way to greatness prove humans, not aliens, built them.
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1: Do you ever wonder who actually has your personal information? I certainly do. I'm David Cooper, and before hosting The Last Show, I spent 15 years working as a software engineer in Silicon Valley. So I got a pretty good look at how personal data moves around the internet. 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
15: It's September 1939. 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
0: We work hard to strike the right amount of intelligence and ignorance. 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
1: Ancient aliens, they definitely built the pyramids. That's a great theory, except we have evidence of workers, quarries, paperwork, or maybe it was papyrus work. But basically, we have spectacular engineering failures of the Egyptians proving that they worked their way up to pyramids. So why does this version of the story, that somehow the pyramids got built by ancient aliens, why does that story refuse to die? Let's discuss it here on Conspiracy Corner with Lee Kunla, a professor of political science at Humber Polytechnic,
3: and author of Uncover Up, How to Think Clearly in the Age of Conspiracy. That is a great book, available wherever books are sold. Lee, welcome in. It's been a while.
16: It has been a while, David. I've missed you.
3: I've missed you too. Have ancient aliens kept you away from the show, or were you just on an extended vacation and unable to come on the show? What evidence do we have of both of those conclusions?
16: Right. I mean, who knows? And I think you bring up a really interesting question, because if ancient aliens built the pyramids, then I don't actually have an answer to what you've just asked me, because it is equally plausible that during the summer, when I thought I was sitting at the lake near my trailer and just enjoying myself, that I had actually been abducted and my brain was, you know, cloned and memories erased and filled with different memories. And so who really knows, right? But of course we do know, and I was at the trailer and I had a lovely time.
3: Good.
16: But I'm also glad to be here to talk to you about this, which has become one of my pet peeves.
3: This story never dies. I feel like every week I'm scrolling on my, you know, my streaming on my TV, and there's some new television show about how ancient aliens accomplished magical architectural feats because humanity just could not have built something so complicated, which kind of like, it's just not true. We have the evidence that humanity built something pretty complicated. The pyramids, namely.
16: Yeah, exactly. And so maybe I'll take you through some of the evidence that we have. And not just the evidence, because what I think is really cool is you can actually architecturally and archaeologically see the evolution of the idea of the pyramids emerging. So that's, in my research, what I found so fun. And just as a sort of like... and maybe, I guess, also a plug of the book or whatever, is that this is kind of what Nathan, my colleague and friend, and I are pitching, is that we can actually find out this stuff. Like, look, I'm no Egyptologist. I'm no archaeologist. I'm not even a historian, not to put that in any kind of hierarchy. But nonetheless, you know, with just a little bit of evidence-based reasoning and a little bit of relying on some, you know, experts and what they have discovered, we can come up with all these really, you know, robust answers. There's probably no aliens in Roswell, and the ancient Egyptians were the ones who built the pyramids.
3: So make the basic case for me that kind of proves archaeologically that the Egyptians built these things.
16: Okay, so the first thing I think is really cool is there's this kind of history of problem and solution. So the pre-pyramid Egyptians, they would bury their dead in sand. And the problem with sand is that it's movable. And so when there were like wind gusts, the corpses would get exposed. There's a problem. So they figure out a solution, which is they build these kind of tomb boxes kind of thing underground. They put the bodies in that, cover that up with sand. Okay, problem solved. Some generations later, there's an innovation, which is they're going to build a kind of a small room like a mausoleum on top of the burial site for families to come visit for kind of, you know, prayers or memorial dinners or whatever. And this is called a mastaba. And it's kind of like a flat room, but with sloping sides. I'm making a lot of hand gestures at David, but I hope that makes sense. It's a flat roof with sloping sides. Okay. So, you know, there's an innovation. And so this is this kind of room on top of the tomb. And then there's a guy, Imhotep, in the third dynasty of the, I think it's the Old Kingdom. And he wants to impress his pharaoh. And so, you know, it kind of goes along with what's better than one mastaba, two mastaba. And actually, he goes all the way to six. And what he does is he takes these rooms and he takes smaller versions of them and then smaller versions of them and just stacks them on top of each other. And you get, for his pharaoh, you get this super impressive mastaba, which is a step pyramid. And so you have this like kind of natural evolution, not natural, but like human evolution of this like early idea. And then you get this kind of proto pyramid. And then the pharaohs are like, yeah, that's really cool. But, you know, I'm the next pharaoh. I want a bigger one. And then the engineering problems come where if you're trying to build on sand and you're trying to like put like thousands of tons of stone on top of each other, you start encountering problems. And this is so cool because you get this history of failure. They're there. You can see them today. And so if I could just pause here and be like, okay, hold on. So you're telling me the alternative theory is the ancient aliens come and either build or show the Egyptians how to build pyramids and make all these mistakes along the way, like pyramids that have to be abandoned because they're collapsing or because the sides were too steep and so all the stuff was sliding off, or workers were being killed because the bricks were falling down. And then each successive pyramid solves the previous problem in terms of a new architectural solution.
1: So I love this kind of history of failure argument. Before you get the great pyramids that we see today, you get these experiments that don't quite work. Why is that progression a really powerful piece of evidence?
16: Well, I feel like it's twofold. One, you get to see them learning their craft, right? Like, so pre-pyramid Egyptians were not building in stone. They were building in wood and reed. They don't know how to work this material. They're figuring it out on the spot, and they're failing, you know, and then they come up with a solution. I feel like that shows a kind of progression that the ancient alien hypothesis kind of entirely bypasses, because they kind of begin and end with the Pyramid of Giza. They're like, look how complicated this is. You know, ancient people don't know how to do this kind of stuff, so must be aliens.
1: Whereas, and there's like, there's also like written evidence. There's people who worked on the pyramids. They have written journals on, it's like, well, papyrus, I guess, you know, it's not the paper we have today, but like there's so much kind of progressive evidence. And when I say progressive, I mean, it shows the progression.
16: So we have tons of that kind of stuff. I would call it, in a sense, kind of converging evidence. We have manifests that are recording getting lumber from Lebanon. There's a diary of a guy. We actually have the diary of a guy whose job it was to quarry limestone, which is what they would pack the sides of the step pyramids with to make them smooth. And he's like, you know, we got this much from the south of Giza, and then we transported this much. We have graffiti of work crews who are working on the pyramids, you know, saying things like, work group number 17 is the best. And, you know, my slave driver is not so great. They probably weren't slaves, but, you know, so we have a lot of other evidence. Oh, we have the stone quarries that they used to build the pyramids. They're right next to the pyramids. Like, they're right there. Yeah, go ahead.
1: Look, I know we only have like so much time on the radio. I can't show you the paperwork. Sorry, papyrus work. I don't know why I find that to be such a funny joke. I won't stop with it. Papyrus work. There, I won't say it again. It's there. But the crux of what I want to get at with you, Lee, is why are conspiracies that ancient aliens, that they built these things, why do they refuse to die? Why are people not so interested in kind of the boring? I mean, I don't find it boring, but you might find like humanity progressively learning how to do something, the journal of a limestone, you know, broker, if that's who he was. Why are these things like not sexy? People ignore them. And then every week it seems like there's a new TV show talking about how aliens built the pyramids with some quote unquote expert weighing in on in that. And that's what I really want to get to here with you, the crux of it. Like, why do these stories refuse to die? We're here with Lee Kunla, who is the author of Uncover Up, How to Think Clearly in the Age of Conspiracy. That is a book available wherever books are sold. It's a great book, by the way. I have a copy on my shelf, and we'll tell you why the lies, the conspiracies around aliens building the pyramids, why they refuse to die after the break.
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1: Maybe the best evidence that the humans built the pyramids isn't that they were immediately good at it. It's evidence of failed pyramids. Basically evidence that the Egyptians learned engineering and then finally figured out what you see today. That is not the proposal of certain television programs on certain television networks. They'll propose to you that ancient aliens somehow did it. And I want to talk about the problems with all that here with Dr. Lee Kunla, a political science professor at Humber Polytechnic. Lee, welcome to Conspiracy Corner, my friend.
16: Thanks for having me back.
1: So before the break, we made the case of the historical evidence for the Egyptians building the pyramids. Shocker. Turns out they very likely did. If you're just tuning in, you're just going to have to believe us. I want to talk about the problem with people just refusing to accept that. And somehow this conspiracy that aliens did it always refuses to die. Is this a pet peeve of yours whenever you see an ad for a podcast or a TV show or a YouTube short about how the aliens must have done it?
16: Yeah. Yeah. So before the break, you were like, you know, it's there's something about that explanation that I gave, which is kind of mundane. It's sort of boring. And the other one, the aliens did it, is kind of sexy and exciting. And I've spoken off the record because a lot of producers, TV producers that I was talking to try and get a handle on this, they didn't really want to come on the record because they're in this business. But they were like, yeah, like, this is what sells. Like, this is going to be the story that sells. And I kept pushing back and I kept saying, but isn't this actually more interesting? Like, isn't it? And maybe that's just me and I can't get out of my own head. So I don't know. Like, I personally find the story that I told about the history of failure and how then they actually succeeded at creating this absolute marvel is so cool. It's just so impressive. And I love learning about it. And I find that more interesting. But
1: you love going through the papyrus work of ancient Egyptians. Sorry, I said I wouldn't say papyrus work again.
16: I love it when other people do it and then, you know, present me with some real evidence-based reasoning where I can say, okay, like I've learned something here too. I've learned something about how the world works, about how ancient history works, about the fact that, for example, which is one of many things, that the ancient people are really smart too, you know?
1: Well, there is a side conversation here. When we think of ancient people, like, you know, during the Middle Ages or during the time of ancient Egypt, we often think they were dumb. In some sense, maybe. In that one sense is they might not have had the technology that we have today. However, they had the same brains as us. They were just as smart as us, just with more primitive technology. And so, like, they could figure out really complicated problems. Maybe they didn't have, like, the math behind quantum mechanics to figure out particle physics. But, like, they were pretty darn smart. And the evidence shows that. They were just as smart as us in some sense.
16: Exactly. And I think that's really cool to discover that. But to answer your question also about, you know, certain TV shows. And
1: yeah, let's take a fictitious TV channel called the Mystery Channel. It has nothing to do with a station that rhymes with Mystery Channel. And what would a responsible program or what would responsible history education look like on this topic?
16: Well, so one of the problems I've noticed in reviewing how false conspiracies kind of gain a lot of traction is that there is this moment where on the one hand, you have fiction. And so, for example, you know, you have this, I'm dating myself, but you have the Stargate franchise, which posits exactly this, that like all this ancient stuff on Earth was actually built by aliens. But we all know it's a fiction franchise, right?
1: Then it is. It's not a documentary.
16: Right. Exactly. But then that's the problem. Then you have these kind of in-between kind of documentaries, and I'm really doing scare quotes here, where they present themselves as being evidence-based, as being quite serious. There's nothing on the face of it that says that they're fiction. But if you actually, certainly in Canada, this is the case, if you actually look at their license, like what governs what they're allowed to say, they are classed as fictional programming. And yet they market and present themselves as nonfiction. And I have found this over and over again to be the moment where people start getting confused. Not everybody. There's a lot of people out there who have very good critical reasoning skills, not necessarily because of higher education, you know, but there is a lot of people, including people with higher education, who get confused. I mean, look, this Mystery Channel that we're talking about, the Mystery Channel, they may well do 70% of their programming on very reasonable actual history, like World War II documentaries. Right. And then in between that is this other thing that presents itself just like the other very serious stuff. And there's no indication that it isn't based on the same level of evidence, the same level of expertise. And I find that is over and over again. If we look historically, where the Roswell theory came from, it came from a book that reportedly, you know, it was nonfiction. It said it was a historical account. That's where a lot of the ideas that the aliens are in Roswell actually came from. Didn't come from Roswell in 1947. You look at the newspaper reports back then, they're like, oh yeah, it's probably the American military doing some testing or whatever. So there's often this moment, and it gets me mad because as a kind of vigilante of truth. I mean, I'm giving myself a lot of credit.
1: Oh, I love that title for you. I'm going to start announcing you. I'm here with Dr. Lee Kunla, a vigilante of truth.
16: I just feel like we're constantly shoved to the side, told, you are not meant for this debate. You can't understand AI. You can't understand global finance. You can't understand this or that. And this kind of perpetuates that discourse of intellectual disenfranchisement. Like we can figure this stuff out if we're just shown and taught how to use the tools in front of us.
1: So if people are listening and they still kind of believe that ancient aliens must have done it because they see pictures of the pyramids, maybe they visited the pyramids and they're in awe of those things. We're not going to make fun of you.
16: No.
1: But I say ask yourself these questions. Like if ancient aliens did do it, why did the Egyptians build crappy pyramids first? Like, why is there strong evidence for the progression of Egyptians learning the engineering? And then ask yourself this as well. Like, maybe the anti-conspiracy is this. Humans are smarter and more capable of amazing feats than you give them credit for, even if they're humans that lived thousands of years ago.
16: Yeah, or even us.
1: Like you and me?
16: like or our listeners, you know? Like, because in a way, by taking that away from the ancient Egyptians, I kind of feel like we take something away from ourselves too. You know, they were ordinary people. We're ordinary people, but we have the power to understand and change the world.
1: Oh, I like that. You are capable of greatness, just like the ancient Egyptians were capable of architectural greatness.
16: Yeah.
1: That's actually a great message, a great takeaway, Lee. Look, you can pick up Lee's book. It is called Uncover Up, How to Think Clearly in the Age of Conspiracy. Lee also has a podcast. I believe there's an episode coming out in a day or so on this topic where you do a deeper dive.
16: A deeper dive.
1: Very easy to remember the name of that podcast, by the way. It's the same as your book, Uncover Up. Maybe you got to hire a marketer, a copywriter. I don't know. Lee, it is always a joy having you here on the show. You have sold me. I no longer believe that ancient aliens built the pyramids. The truth is I didn't believe that before, though.
16: Thanks for having me, David.
1: That's a wrap on our show. Thanks for tuning in. Don't forget to follow The Last Show on social media. 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
18: From the National Newsroom of the Canadian Press, I'm Karen Rebo.
10: Members of British Columbia's Tawasin First Nation lined the road, drummed and chanted as the bodies of two elders were loaded into coroner's vehicles outside a shopping center near the reserve south of Vancouver. The two elders were killed and two others were injured by a vehicle outside.

0: outside the Tawasin Mills Shopping Center Wednesday while they had been taking part in a walk to mark the National Day for Truth and Reconciliation. Delta police believe the tragedy was set off by a medical emergency involving the driver of a pickup truck outside the mall. Prime Minister Mark Carney expressed his condolences on social media to all affected. He said the accident happened on a day already heavy with grief. Manitoba's premier says the province worked to secure ownership of a burial site for children who died at a residential school to make sure that their stories are never forgotten. Speaking on the grounds of the former Brandon Indian Residential School, Wab Kanu said it was important to regain control of the burial site that had become part of a private campground.
1: When we say we have to preserve this memory so it could never be denied, we have living proof right here. There are children buried down the hill. And yet there's a zip line there until earlier this week. There's hydro and water lines put into that ground where the children were buried. They dug up part of that area and built a pool.
0: Canoe said he wasn't saying what happened to judge anyone, but to warn about what happens when memory is not preserved. Ontario cabinet ministers are defending a secret settlement with Elon Musk's SpaceX over a cancelled $100 million Starlink deal. Critics have decried the province's lack of transparency over recently released provincial financial statements that do not show what taxpayers shelled out to SpaceX. Treasury Board President King Surma justifies the government's secrecy on the confidential settlement.
2: We don't disclose them because if we were to advertise to the world and to the market how much we're willing to pay, we would lose our competitive advantage and we would not be able to negotiate in the best interest of the taxpayer and get the best price, the best product, and the best service.
0: Critics say the province needs to come clean to taxpayers on the dollar amount of this settlement. In Tennessee, officials have been unable to put Krista Gayle Pike to death for a 1995 murder after administering two doses of a lethal drug Wednesday night. A death penalty expert says it was an unprecedented failure. Tennessee Governor Bill Lee late Wednesday halted the remaining scheduled execution for the rest of the year and ordered an outside investigation. Pike's lawyers say she was alive and loudly snoring after the attempted lethal injection and was taken by ambulance from the prison. The Tennessee Department of Corrections says it followed every step of the state's execution protocol. This is the Canadian Press. In sports, Wednesday night's NHL action saw Easton Cowan get a goal and an assist as the Toronto Maple Leafs picked up their first victory of the season, 2-1 over the New York Islanders. Nathan MacKinnon scored twice in a four-goal second period and capped his night with a rare fight. And the Colorado Avalanche opened the season with an 8-4 win over the LA Kings. The Knights' only other game saw the Pittsburgh Penguins steamroll the Philadelphia Flyers 7-0. In baseball playoff action, Max Fried dominated Boston in the playoffs for the second straight year, and the New York Yankees romped over the Red Sox 9-2 for a two-game AL wildcard series sweep. The Chicago White Sox scored a 7-3 win over Houston to sweep their series, and San Diego swept the Chicago Cubs out of the NL wildcard series with a 4-1 win. And a 10th inning homer for Philadelphia earned a 4-3 victory over Atlanta that sends that series to a decisive third game. From the Canadian Press, I'm Karen Rebo.
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4: This is Mike Smith. Today is the National Day for Truth and Reconciliation in Canada. 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It's an important day in Canada. 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And here at CKNW, we support National Day of Truth and Reconciliation. Today's Orange Shirt Day. We support Orange Shirt Day here. A reminder, every child matters. We talk about National Day of Truth and Reconciliation on the show today. We got a super jam-packed show for you here today, including the very busy BC election campaign. Wow, big day on the campaign trail yesterday. BC Premier David Eby, the NDP leader, thought he had a good day there, standing shoulder to shoulder with Prime Minister Mark Carney. The big announcement of the LNG Canada 2 project here. Yeah, good day for Eby for sure. The Conservatives saying they support that project. Yes, of course they do. Of course they support the project. What else are they going to say? All right, the NDP also on the attack against the BC Conservatives. accusing their candidates of repeating Donald Trump's talking points, essentially being too close to Donald Trump. Let's discuss it with my guests now. Andrew Mercier, NDP MLA, NDP candidate, Langley Willowbrook. Andrew, thanks for coming on today.
5: Thanks for having me, Mike.
4: Okay, you bet. Okay, Andrew, let's talk about this, the Trump connections here to the BC Conservatives. Tell me what you think is the problem here.
5: Yeah, well, I think it's profoundly worrying to have the leader of the Conservative Party, Lauren Dirksen, stand up yesterday on an announcement for helping folks out during the trade war and have three Conservative candidates behind him that have made profoundly unnerving comments about Mark Carney, about the federal government, and about Canada's stance. And you don't have to look further than that than to look to Harmon Bangu, the Conservative candidate in Langley Abbotsford, who, when Mark Carney was standing up in Davos giving a speech that made all Canadians proud about how we can stand up for ourselves and lead the world in resilience here in the current global disorder, Harmon Bangu saying that Carney's speech was self-indulgent and that it was provoking Trump, or having Misty Van Popta or Jody Tu or two other Conservative candidates in Langley twist themselves into knots to try to defend Donald Trump's contorted justifications for tariffs based on border security. And so, you know, I would call on Lauren Dirksen as a leader. And in a moment where British Columbians expect leaders to stand up and be a part of Team Canada, but to call on Lauren Dirksen as a leader to ask his candidates to retract these comments and apologize.
4: Has Dirksen himself said anything that's pro-Trump?
5: Well, I mean, Dirksen's got three candidates standing behind him, and he's,
4: no. I don't mean his candidates. I mean Dirksen himself. What has Dirksen himself said? Yeah. What has he said that's pro Trump?
5: So what I would say to you, Mike, is Dirksen has stood up, and his answer to this is, "Well, Trump's a bully," but yeah, he's not.
4: Let's listen to him on this precise point, okay? Because Dirksen was grilled on this yesterday. So let's listen to what he had to say. Then we can discuss. So this is the Conservative leader, Lauren Dirksen, yesterday on Trump. Let's listen.
6: I absolutely think that Trump is a bully. I think the NDP is out of lines. And the reality is we are completely supportive against Donald Trump.
4: What do you say to that?
5: I'd say if he's completely supportive by Donald Trump and he has someone standing behind him, and the person standing behind him has said, while he was an MLA, has said that Mark Carney is provoking Trump and Mark Carney is self-indulgent, and have two others saying that Trump's border concerns, we ought to just be neighborly about them and that they were neighborly requests. For him to stand up and say that and not to follow that through with, of course, they're about to stand up and apologize, isn't leadership. Who's running who here? It's one thing to stand up and say these things, but if you're just standing up as cover for a group of people whose views have not fundamentally changed, and, you know, we're not talking about comments that were made 10 years ago. We're talking about comments that are relatively close in time here. I think that's profoundly worrying, and British Columbians deserve an answer.
4: Okay, what have you guys done to stand up to Trump in terms of diversifying our economy away from the USA? I mean, the NDP has been in power for 9 years. So over that 9-year record, what have you guys done to stand up to Trump and diversify our trade away from the States?
5: Yeah, thanks, Mike. I think that's two really excellent questions. And I think so on the first point, I mean, standing up to Trump, and I'll talk about the economic diversification in a second, but standing up to Trump, I mean, you absolutely have to be a part of Team Canada. And that means that when these things were going on tariffs, when he was threatening to put tariffs on the economy, it wasn't standing up and saying, well, this is just a neighborly request, we should bend here. It was saying, we're going to stand shoulder to shoulder with premiers and the prime minister and do what it takes to weather this storm. On economic diversification, I think you let it very well off the top with LNG Canada Phase 2. That is an example, and you talk about 9 years in government, that is an example, and we're talking about Phase 2, not Phase 1, right, of, you know, years of hard work, working with the proponent, working with investors, doing what it takes to land Phase 1, to build it, creating thousands of jobs and, you know, a huge boon to the provincial treasury, and then doing the work through with Phase 2. That's hard work. That's economic diversification, and that's exports. Those aren't exports that are going to the United States. They're going to South Korea. They're going to Asia.
4: Let's talk about the NDP record overall, though, for a sec, because you guys have been in power 9 years, coming up to 10 years. And over that time, when the NDP took power, if you take a look at where our exports were going, but 51% of BC exports went to the USA. Today, it's about 53%. So we've actually got a higher percentage of our exports going to the United States than when you guys took over. So how are you diversifying away from our dependence on the United States? Our percentage of exports to the USA is going up under the NDP.
5: Yeah,
4: how is that standing up to Trump?
5: So thanks, Mike. And I mean, part of it is the reality is there's a lot of cross-border trade in Canada. It's why this is such a critical issue right now. And Canadians build products that the world wants, that the United States wants. And up until the last 2 years, we have had remarkably good relationships with the United States when it comes to cross-border trade. You know, give or take, a few disputes here or there on certain commodities, we've had a fairly good relationship going back and forth. That has been completely upended. If you look at trade stats now, trade overall has gone down significantly with the U.S. over the past 12 months, and trade has gone up elsewhere. But it's part of trying to find new markets for our products.
4: Okay.
5: Okay.
4: Speaking of our products, my guest is Andrew Mercier, NDP candidate, Langley Willowbrook. Let me ask you about the Conservative announcement here on speaking of standing up to Trump and the trade war here. Dirksen says they will take the provincial sales tax off of Canadian alcohol. Let's listen to him here. This is the Conservative leader yesterday. Let's listen.
7: The province charges 10% PST on every bottle of beer, wine, and spirits sold in British Columbia. My Conservative government will remove PST temporarily at the till on all Canadian beer, wine, and spirits until this trade conflict is over.
4: Andrew, what do you think of that announcement? Do you guys support that?
5: You know, I think what I would say in terms of right now, when I talk to people, and I talk to people in Langley, the cost of living is a top issue in terms of costs are going up across the board. And costs aren't just going up on alcohol. They're going up on food. They're going up at the pumps. People feel cost pressures across the board. We're going to make some announcements in the coming days, Mike, and I'd invite you to stay tuned on our plan for addressing the cost of living crisis.
4: Where do you stand on this Conservative announcement here? They want to take the provincial sales tax off of Canadian alcohol. What do you think of that? Do you think you support that or not support it?
5: Well, I think in terms of taking the provincial sales tax off of provincial alcohol, we've made sure to support the wine sector in a myriad of different ways as they've gone through challenges. But saving $1.20 on a six pack, in a time when gas is $2 a liter, is not going to be what makes the difference for families in British Columbia. I mean, there's work that we need to do, and you're going to hear about that in the coming days.
4: Okay, well, maybe you could cut the gas tax then. How about that? Would the NDP do that?
5: Well, you know, I think there's we're going to have more to say at helping people at the pump and at the grocery store checkout very soon, Mike. So I'd ask you to stay tuned.
4: Andrew, thank you for coming on today.
5: Thanks so much for having me.
4: All right. That is Andrew Mercier, NDP MLA, running for re-election in Langley. What do you think about what he had to say? He says the BC Conservatives are too pro-Trump. He singled out several of the Conservative candidates there for making what he describes as pro-Trump comments, being critical of Mark Carney. David Eby had a good day on the campaign trail yesterday with Carney. I thought, hey, they want to ride Carney's coattails, don't they? They do, for sure. Okay, what do you think about what he had to say? Is this legit what the NDP are saying? Do you think these Conservatives are too pro-Trump? Are they kind of MAGA type, maple MAGA types? Is that the way you look at them? That's what the NDP's selling here. Are you buying it? You phone me and tell me, okay? 604-602-7373 is the number to call me. 604-602-7373. This is Mike Smith, back with your calls.
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4: Talking about the BC election campaign in full swing here now. The NDP continuing to attack the BC Conservatives, saying they're too pro-Trump, basically describing them as kind of MAGA, Maple MAGA, MAGA North. Their candidates are too pro-Trump here. You think that's a desperate tactic? Do you think that's landing with the voters here? Let me know what you think on this one. Now, I will say this. I talked to Conservative MLA Lauren Stamer on the show a few weeks ago, and we talked about the American booze ban in British Columbia, and I asked him what he thought of that. So I asked him, do you think they should put that American booze back on the store shelves here in BC? This is what he told me. This is it Conservative MLA. Ward, what is the Conservative Party position on this?
20: We had meetings with high-level officials from the U.S. government a couple of weeks ago, and we actually talked about this. The reality is people don't like being told what to do. I think that the premier is being incredibly short-sighted. I think that we should be negotiating with our American counterparts, and people get have an opportunity. They can make up their own minds.
4: So you think we should allow American liquor products back onto the shelves in BC and let the consumers decide? Is that right?
20: That's right. Absolutely.
1: Okay. Well, that was then. Okay, that was then. This is now. So that's Gord Stamer's conservative MLA running for re-election. That was before Lauren Dirksen became the leader. So Dirksen said, told me, he wasn't talking for the party. This is not the current party policy. We will keep the booze ban in place. Dirksen said that again yesterday when he was promising this tax cut on Canadian booze. He said, we'll keep that American booze ban in place. No American booze on the store shelves. So they've changed on that. Let's go to your phone calls on it. Dan in Coquitlam. Hey, Dan, go ahead.
21: You know, they should pay you more, Mike, because the manure that you have to listen to coming out of these NDP mouths, it's astonishing. This guy comes on and he's talking to you about Team Canada. Well, one of your colleagues did an FOI. Remember when the Alberta government proposed twinning Trans Mountain? This was during the trade dispute. And what did they find? They found that the premier's office was in contact with the coastal First Nations and urging them to oppose it. The hypocrisy is stunning. And who has been in power? I would say to him, if he's listening right now, who's been in power for the last 10 years? Why is the cost of living up? And by the way, the 30 mills that have closed, in fact, the NDP has been great for Trump, because guess where those mills and that investment's going? It's going down to the U.S. And if you had Glenn Clark on, who said, Glenn Clark, an NDP former premier, stated, you guys got to cut these regulations. It's killing us. Remember he said that?
1: Thank you, Dan, for the call. Yeah, I mean, back in the day, the NDP did fight the Trans Mountain Pipeline. Remember they said they were going to fight it with every tool in the toolbox. Now they're calling for it to be expanded. So things change, don't they? Jeannie in Burnaby. Hi, Jeannie, go ahead.
22: Well, first of all, I'm sick and tired of them stabbing at each other. I want to hear what they're willing to do for us as family people in this province. They're not looking after the family. They're looking after their own pockets, as far as I'm concerned. I'm tired of hearing the NDP attacking this group. This group's attacking this group. I just want to hear, what are you willing to do for us? How are you going to save us money?
1: Thank you, Jeannie.
22: None of us are saving money.
1: Thank you, Jeannie, for a really good call. I thought you raised some great points. And it was interesting. I thought one thing that Mercier said to me there, when I asked him about this Dirksen plan to cut the PST on Canadian booze, he said, well, what about we're paying too much for gas? And I was like, oh, okay. Does that mean you're going to cut gas taxes? And then he didn't really answer, but he said, stay tuned about how we're going to save you money at the grocery store and the gas pump. Oh, like, oh, okay, so David Eby's going to announce a tax cut on gas or some sort of grocery rebate again? Maybe that's coming at us here. George in Nanaimo. Hey, George. George, where do you go? Is he there? George.
23: Yeah, go
1: ahead. Man, you're on a bad connection today. Try again. Go ahead.
23: Okay, I hope he brought you some bacon and eggs to go along with all that waffling he was doing. These guys, all they have, they're clutching at straws. All they have is deflection and fear-mongering. Nothing that they say they're going to do is anything they couldn't have done in the last 10 years. But, you know, they're all out of ideas. We don't believe anything they say anymore. I mean, the LNG thing happened in spite of them, not because of them. They take zero responsibility for anything they've done. And they want to hog all the credit for things they really had nothing to do with.
1: Thank you, George. Well, they did give a pretty sweet deal to the LNG sector on royalties and tax incentives and stuff. So I think they can take some of the credit. But when they were in opposition, they trashed LNG at every opportunity. They ridiculed it. Okay, here's what we're going to do, folks. We'll take a break here, bottom of the hour. Your news is coming up. Then when we come back, we continue with our BC election coverage. Lauren Dirksen is my guest, leader of the BC Conservative Party. Don't go anywhere. He's next.
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3: Members of British Columbia's Tawasin First Nation lined the road, drummed and chanted as the bodies of two elders were loaded into coroner's vehicles outside a shopping center near the reserve south of Vancouver. The two elders were killed and two others were injured by a vehicle outside the Tawasin Mills Shopping Center Wednesday while they had been taking part in a walk to mark the National Day for Truth and Reconciliation. Delta police believe the tragedy was set off by a medical emergency involving the driver of a pickup truck outside the mall. Prime Minister Mark Carney expressed his condolences on social media to all affected. He said the accident happened on a day already heavy with grief. Manitoba's premier says the province worked to secure ownership of a burial site for children who died at a residential school to make sure that their stories are never forgotten. Speaking on the grounds of the former Brandon Indian Residential School, Wab Kanu said it was important to regain control of the burial site that had become part of a private campground.
4: When we say we have to preserve this memory so it could never be denied, we have living proof right here. There are children buried down the hill. And yet there's a zip line there until earlier this week. There's hydro and water lines put into that ground where the children were buried. They dug up part of that area and built a pool.
3: Kanu said he wasn't saying what happened to judge anyone, but to warn about what happens when memory is not preserved. Ontario cabinet ministers are defending a secret settlement with Elon Musk's SpaceX over a canceled $100 million Starlink deal. Critics have decried the province's lack of transparency over recently released provincial financial statements that do not show what taxpayers shelled out to SpaceX. Treasury Board President King Surma justifies the government's secrecy on the confidential settlement.
8: We don't disclose them because if we were to advertise to the world and to the market how much we're willing to pay, we would lose our competitive advantage and we would not be able to negotiate in the best interest of the taxpayer and get the best price, the best product, and the best service.
3: Critics say the province needs to come clean to taxpayers on the dollar amount of this settlement. In Tennessee, officials have been unable to put Krista Gayle Pike to death for a 1995 murder after administering two doses of a lethal drug Wednesday night. A death penalty expert says it was an unprecedented failure. Tennessee Governor Bill Lee late Wednesday halted the remaining scheduled execution for the rest of the year and ordered an outside investigation. Pike's lawyers say she was alive and loudly snoring after the attempted lethal injection and was taken by ambulance from the prison. The Tennessee Department of Corrections says it followed every step of the state's execution protocol. This is the Canadian Press. In sports, Wednesday night's NHL action saw Easton Cowan get a goal and an assist as the Toronto Maple Leafs picked up their first victory of the season, 2-1 over the New York Islanders. Nathan MacKinnon scored twice in a four-goal second period and capped his with a rare fight, and the Colorado Avalanche opened the season with an 8-4 win over the LA Kings. The Knights' only other game saw the Pittsburgh Penguins steamroll the Philadelphia Flyers 7-0. In baseball playoff action, Max Fried dominated Boston in the playoffs for the second straight year, and the New York Yankees romped over the Red Sox 9-2 for a two-game AL wildcard series sweep. The Chicago White Sox scored a 7-3 win over Houston to sweep their series, and San Diego swept the Chicago Cubs out of the NL wildcard series with a 4-1 win. And a 10th-inning homer for Philadelphia earned a 4-3 victory over Atlanta that sends that series to a decisive third game. From the Canadian Press, I'm Karen Rebo.
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1: Let's continue with our BC election coverage now. My guest is Lauren Dirksen, leader of the BC Conservatives running for re-election in Caribou Chilcotin. Lauren, thanks a lot for coming on. Do we got him? Okay.
10: Thank you very much. Yes, sorry about that. A little connectivity issue there, but thanks for fun.
1: We got you now. Okay, let's talk about your promise yesterday about cutting the provincial sales tax on Canadian booze. How is this going to work?
10: Yeah, well, I think the policy itself is simple and supportive of an industry that we should be celebrating and supporting in this province. It's a 10% cut right across the board on all of these products that are made in this province, whether that be craft beer, gin, or wines, that, of course, we are known the world over for. This is an opportunity to celebrate that.
1: Okay, how much is this going to cost the provincial treasury?
10: Yeah, the income from this could be around $260 million or so, somewhere in that vicinity. The problem is that we're going to lose the revenue from a ban that is happening across the line. And so this is, in my mind, this is an investment in supporting this industry that supports around 20,000 workers, families that receive supports, obviously, from these incredible products that they make and deliver all over British Columbia.
1: Okay, and this would be temporary, right? It's just to get through the trade war with Trump, correct?
10: It is temporary, and that's why, you know, critics are suggesting that that this dollar figure is sitting there at, 260-ish or so. But the reality is it is temporary. So, the reality is this could go on for a couple of years. It could go on for 6 months. You know, the most important thing that we have to do here is invest in these jobs, because the last thing we need to do is lose more jobs. And certainly the NDP have lost plenty of those, not to mention the fact that they have taken the opportunity to call about an election that wasn't needed, that'll cost roughly around $80 million in this province. So this is an investment in our families and our workers and these incredible businesses.
1: Okay, the NDP pushing back on your promised PST cut on Canadian alcohol. I spoke to NDP MLA Andrew Mercier about it in the previous segment. Here's what he said, then I'll get your response. So this is Andrew Mercier speaking to me just a few minutes ago here.
0: Saving $1.20 on a six-pack in a time when gas is $2 a liter is not going to be what makes the difference for families in British Columbia.
1: Okay, so he says, well, you're not going to save much on a six-pack of beer. How is this going to make any difference? What do you say to that?
10: Well, I think he makes my point. You know, the reality is that, you know, people are worried about 5 cents on a liter of gas, and the suggestion that this is not going to help with, $1.20 or $2 on the price of a $20 bottle is false. I think that this is about creating stability in this sector, keeping these 20,000 jobs, and we have to absolutely invest in this. I mean, if we don't, what is the outcome of doing that? And so I think Andrew makes that very clear. I do agree. People are worried about 5 cents at a gas station. Surely they're worried about $2 on the price of a bottle of their favorite drink.
1: Okay, do you agree that gas prices are too high as well?
10: Listen, I know where this is going, Mike, so I think they are too high. What we're going to do about that, I'm not sure. We're going to obviously have that conversation, and I know that people are under pressure on so many fronts because of a number of different things in this province. So we are contemplating things for sure, and this is one way that we can absolutely support an industry that provides so much for us. And I think there's other ways that we'll recover some of the income. And the way we'll do that, obviously, is getting some more of this product on the shelf. This is really an important point, because for the last 2 years, I know that there are many sort of farm-to-shelf products in this province that can't get shelf space, which is extremely frustrating. Because these are locally made craft beers in this province that we should be absolutely celebrating. So I think there's an opportunity to provide more product on the shelf. I also think there's an opportunity to gain some of this revenue back because of a reduction in the price. And also, going forward, there's an opportunity to obviously sell this product across the country and certainly expand our horizons as far as world markets are concerned. Okay. This is really about affordability at every level. And I think that we have to obviously focus on doing that. But the biggest reason for this is to support these families, keep these jobs in British Columbia, because this is how our economy works. And the NDP don't understand that. The reality is that when these people work in this industry, they spend their money elsewhere. And that dollar moves around our province. And that is what we need in this province.
1: Lauren Dirksen is my guest, leader of the BC Conservative Party. Okay, Lauren, let me ask you about the NDP's continuing attacks on the Conservatives, saying you guys are too pro-Trump. So Andrew Mercier, the NDP MLA, on my first guest this morning, singling out several of your MLAs. Harmon Bangu, Misty Van Popta, Jody Tour, saying they've said pro-Trump things in the past. You guys are just too pro-Trump. Here's what he said to me, and then I want to get your response. Let's listen to him.
0: The person standing behind him has said, while he was an MLA, that Mark Carney is provoking Trump and Mark Carney is self-indulgent, and have two others saying that Trump's border concerns, we ought to just be neighborly about them, and that they were neighborly requests. For him to stand up and say that and not to follow that through with, of course, they're about to stand up and apologize, I think that's profoundly worrying, and British Columbians deserve an answer.
1: Okay, Andrew Mercier singling out several of your MLAs, Lauren Dirksen is saying they should apologize for pro-Trump comments. What do you say to this?
10: Here's the answer to that. Donald Trump is a bully. We are absolutely focused, myself included, absolutely 100% focused on bolstering business in this province and pushing back on an administration that is set out to hurt British Columbia over the last number of years and potentially the continuing future. There is no question about my desire to push back on Donald Trump. There is no question about my commitment to British Columbians that we will absolutely continue to push back on every front. There will be no U.S. liquor on our shelves until this is resolved. And until this is resolved, we will absolutely focus on supporting families and businesses in this province in every way we can.
1: Lauren Dirksen is my guest, leader of the BC Conservatives. Lauren, let me play a clip here for you from David Eby on the campaign trail earlier this week, going after you on after you promised a tax freeze in British Columbia. Here's Eby on this point.
2: It's very clear that their agenda, when you do the math, is to dramatically cut healthcare and education. And in fact, that's exactly what they said. Tony Luck, their MLA, said that healthcare and education are the two biggest lines in the budget. So they are the ones that will have to bear the brunt of cuts. This is their plan.
1: Okay, he says your plan is to dramatically cut healthcare and education. What do you say to him?
10: Positively absurd, David. The reality is that we are looking at closures that have put my residents, our residents, and British Columbians in harm's way constantly. That is certainly not my focus. I want to expand our services. I want to get our services back to a place where British Columbians can actually count on our healthcare system as far as going to a hospital. And I'm horrified that somebody might be in peril right now heading to what might be a closed hospital in this province. So Mr. Eby is completely off base. The actual reality to that is that we will be doing everything in our power to bolster our healthcare system in this province. We'll be working with absolutely the finest medical practitioners and providers in the world to help us get through that. And we will absolutely do everything we can to support that.
1: Okay, so no cuts to healthcare and no cuts to education, correct?
10: Correct.
1: Okay, and I believe you told me the other day you would also not cut social services. Is that right?
10: Well, no. Our plan is to provide the services that exist now. And I mean, what we're trying to do is support families and certainly others that find themselves in pretty challenging situations throughout this province that have not been supported. I mean, there's been challenges with cuts in autism supports and other things in this province. And the reality is that we have to grow revenue in this province to be able to support everyone. And that is something that has absolutely been forgotten, I think, in this administration. The reality is we introduced something called the BC Energy and Superpower Plan just the other day that will show $2 billion coming, by 2032 to this province as direct revenue. And this is a business that talks in trillions of dollars of revenue. Certainly there's an opportunity there. We have opportunities in our forest sector to support our forestry businesses and families that are out there that are in absolute peril because of some of the policy changes and choices that the NDP have made. And, I just talked to somebody this morning that has been waiting 7 months for a permit that employs a goodly amount of people in this province. The reality is this is where we have to solve our problems. It's not through mass cutting. It's not through the loss of so many services. The problem in this province is revenue to British Columbians. And by the way, Mike, that can't come from taxation always. It can't come from taxation. I mean, what is this NDP thinking? I mean, they just introduced another new tax as part of their platform. We have to grow our revenue.
1: Lauren Dirksen, thank you for taking the time today.
10: Hey, Mike, I'm grateful for the time on your show. Thank you.
1: Okay, thank you very much. I appreciate it, too. It's Lauren Dirksen, the leader of the BC Conservative Party, running for re-election in Cariboo-Chilcotin. What do you think about what he had to say? So he promised yesterday to cut the 10%. Don't forget the provincial sales tax is 10% on booze. So that would be a 10% cut on Canadian booze. Okay, so that was the announcement yesterday. The NDP kind of ridiculing that. What do you think of that promise? Does that make any difference to you? Would that make you, if you're going to save a buck, would you buy a Canadian product at the liquor store? 604-602-7373 is the number to call me. I'll take your calls after the break. What about pushing back on the Donald Trump attack? So the NDP continue to say that BC Conservatives are too pro-Trump. You just heard Dirksen pushing back on that. He says Trump's a bully. What do you think about the NDP tactic on that? Phone me and let me know. And then he also said he won't cut health care. He won't cut education. He doesn't want to cut services to British Columbia. He's going to freeze taxes. How do you do all of that? He also says he wants to try and shrink the deficit. Can you do all of this stuff all at once? He says, well, the answer is to grow the economy, get the economy going. You buying what he's selling? Let me know. 604-602-7373 is the number to call me. Who do you think's winning this election right now? Who's got your vote right now? Tell me what you think about what you're hearing from these leaders, okay? 604-602-7373. This is Mike Smith. Back with your calls.
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1: BC election campaign in full swing here. You heard my conversation there with Lauren Dirksen, the leader of the BC Conservatives here. What a wide open election this is right now. Let's go to your phone calls. June in Delta. Hi, June. Go ahead.
23: Hey, Mike. I just want to say that I completely agree with Lauren Dirksen. I have never in my life voted conservative. I've always been more around the liberal area and stuff like this. But in this case with the NDP, in my opinion, David Eby follows in Trump's footsteps. He's been a bully. His cabinet has been a bully. They lie. They keep telling us things are getting better, and they're not. They talk about, you know, increased health care, and nobody is seeing any of the so-called benefits that they're bringing to our province. They have bullied municipalities into building new builds, and only to find now we have 5,000 empty condos. They caused the situation, and now they want to basically fine a developer and have them take losses on their builds. And I'm not a pro-developer, but, I mean, the whole thing is ridiculous.
1: Okay,
23: and him to come out and say the things he does about the conservative government here in BC is absolutely ridiculous.
1: Thank you, June, for the call. Okay, this is fascinating what we're seeing unfold here, because David Eby did not have to do this. He did not have to face the voters right now. He had another 2 years left in his mandate. He already had a majority government. He already had a mandate to fight Donald Trump, if that was his plan. So he didn't need to do this. He did it because he saw an opportunity with the conservatives in turmoil. Now, the idea first germinated here when the conservatives had a different leader, Carrie Lynn Finley. She's no longer around. Now you got this new guy in there. Now, when Carrie Lynn Finley resigned, the first thought that went into my mind was, oh, maybe Eby backs off this election now, because he doesn't have her to kick around anymore. But he went ahead with it anyway. So this was not the plan, to run against this guy, Dirksen. So I wonder if this could turn out to be one of the worst bets we've ever seen in politics and ever in BC. Well, we're going to find out. Paul in North Van. Hey, Paul, go ahead.
24: Hey, Mike, thank you very much. Yeah, Mr. Eby is a party of deny, deflect, and fear-mongering. Dirksen has got his entire party in a tizzy because here's the man who's one degree right of center, common sense, has a plan, tells you what the plan is, and is able to back Eby and the bad boys off with the truth whenever they come up with more ridiculous lies. And I would one more thing, Mike. I'd just like to say, I think most Canadians don't really like Trump as a person, but we don't dislike America. And we have to separate the two.
1: Yeah, okay, thank you for that. Well, I think Dirksen could be the man that just fits the moment, as it turns out. We'll find out. But this is a guy with a very low profile in British Columbia. I would suggest most people had never heard of him before. And maybe that's a good thing. Maybe it's a good thing they put in someone in there that the public hadn't heard before or hadn't formed impressions about already. I don't know. It seems to be working so far. Murray in Kelowna. Hi, Murray.
25: Well, if Dirksen would put down in writing that he's not going to do those things and pledge that he'll resign if he does, I'd be willing to support him, because I think the NDP are past their best before date. and it is time for a change. And I typically do vote NDP, but it's time for a change.
1: Okay, thank you very much for that. The fascinating election we got unfolding here. Thank you for all your calls. Couldn't get to everybody. Mike at cknw.com is how to reach me. Send me an email. Let me know how you feel about this campaign so far. What are the most important issues to you? Mike at cknw.com. All right, your news coming up at the top of the hour. And then it is Baldry's Beat. Keith Baldry will be my guest. We'll talk about this BC election campaign heating up. We had those tax promises yesterday from the Conservatives, that giant LNG announcement yesterday from David Eby and Prime Minister Mark Carney, the continuing attacks on the Conservatives by the NDP over links to Donald Trump.

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12: From the National Newsroom of the Canadian Press, I'm Karen Rebo. Members of British Columbia's Tawasin First Nation lined the road, drummed and chanted as the bodies of two elders were loaded into coroner's vehicles outside a shopping center near the reserve south of Vancouver. The two elders were killed and two others were injured by a vehicle outside the Tawasin Mills Shopping Center Wednesday while they had been taking part in a walk to mark the National Day for Truth and Reconciliation. Delta police believe the tragedy was set off by a medical emergency involving the driver of the pickup truck in the moments prior to the pedestrian strike. BC Premier David Eby extended his sympathies while attending a Truth and Reconciliation Day event in Kamloops.
13: They're asking for our thoughts. They're asking for our prayers in this moment for them, for the families who have been affected.
12: Industry Minister Melanie Joly says the government is evaluating all of its options after an Ontario steel producer announced hundreds of job cuts this week. Stelco plans to let go of up to 500 workers at its Hamilton and Lake Erie facilities, but the 2024 approval of American company Cleveland-Cliffs taking over Stelco depended on a number of mandatory five-year commitments.
14: Everything is on the table because there were clear commitments that

0: remain under the Investment Canada Act for Stelco to buy one of our key companies at the time with a key facility, and they've not abided by these commitments.
1: One part of that deal included maintaining at least the same number of unionized workers and most non-unionized employees as when the deal was announced. A planned execution didn't work out in the U.S. last night. After the U.S. Supreme Court ruled that Tennessee could go forward with the execution of 50-year-old Krista Pike, that execution was botched.
2: Witnesses say Krista Pike was given two rounds of lethal pentobarbital. Reporter Tori Gessner with ABC affiliate WKRN was there.
3: At one point at 7:34, she said, "My arm feels like it's about to burst open."
2: An hour later, when asked to leave the viewing area, Gessner said Pike appeared to be still breathing.
3: We all looked at each other like she's still alive, or at least that's what I was thinking.
2: An ambulance was seen with flashing lights leaving the facility, Pike's attorney saying she's being treated at a nearby hospital. Dave Packer, ABC News.
1: And astronaut Joshua Kutrick is set to blast off for the International Space Station in the morning. Canadian press reporter Jason White says the 44-year-old Kutrick is one of four people assigned to NASA's SpaceX Crew 13 mission. And the Canadian will be taken off from NASA's Kennedy Space Center for a six-month mission.
4: Kutrick's launch follows astronaut Jeremy Hansen's trip around the moon with Artemis II earlier this year. The Canadian Space Agency's Mathieu Caron says both missions are important for understanding space and supporting cutting-edge research that improves life back here on Earth.
1: This is the Canadian Press. In sports, Wednesday night's NHL action saw Easton Cowan get a goal and an assist as the Toronto Maple Leafs picked up their first victory of the season, 2-1 over the New York Islanders. Anthony Stolarz had 26 saves, while Colton Sissons scored his first goal for Toronto, a night after the Leafs lost to the Montreal Canadiens.
5: Gutsy effort. Not easy going into a back-to-back like we did with a short camp, and showed up and played a pretty good game.
1: In baseball playoff action, Max Fried dominated Boston in the playoffs for the second straight year, and the New York Yankees romped over the Red Sox 9-2 for a two-game AL wildcard series sweep. The Chicago White Sox scored a 7-3 win over Houston to sweep their series, and San Diego swept the Chicago Cubs out of the NL wildcard series with a 4-1 win. And a 10th inning homer for Philadelphia earned a 4-3 victory over Atlanta that sends that series to a decisive third game. From the Canadian Press, I'm Karen Rebo.
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7: All right, time for Baldry's Beat now. Keith Baldry, Legislative Bureau Chief for Global News. Got him on the phone today on National Day for Truth and Reconciliation. Keith, thanks a lot for coming on.
8: Good morning.
7: Morning to you. Okay, National Day for Truth and Reconciliation in our country is an important day in Canada. I know both major party leaders here, David Eby for the NDP, Lauren Dirksen for the Conservatives, both put out statements this morning on National Day of Truth and Reconciliation. Indigenous issues are an issue in this election, right? Especially over the DRIPA legislation here. So how big is that in this campaign, do you think?
8: Well, the last thing is Reid poll on ranking the issues had DRIPA at the very bottom. At like 13%, 57% view of cost of living as the dominant issue. Nevertheless, again, issues vary in priority from place to place. Not everything is a high issue in urban areas the same way it is in rural areas. So I think DRIPA is a bigger issue outside of Metro Vancouver than it is within Metro Vancouver. And it's interesting, Lauren Dirksen, the Conservatives, say they'll repeal DRIPA. A number of First Nations are quite angry about that, but we'll see how that plays out on Election Day in terms of where that issue resonates. And again, I think it resonates differently, say, in Prince George than it does in Kitsilano or in the Okanagan, the interior, than it does necessarily in the eastern suburbs. So it's not all issues are the same all across the province, and Griffith is a notable example of that.
7: I think it's a tricky issue here for both major party leaders. But it's interesting for Dirksen. I'm taking a look at his statement this morning on Truth and Reconciliation Day. He says he's proud to have Indigenous voices, strong Indigenous voices and leaders running as Conservative candidates. And he's committed to doing his part, including on economic reconciliation. And I want to play a clip here for you, Keith, for your thoughts. Dirksen yesterday on working with First Nations in BC. Let's listen.
9: I am committed to working with First Nations. I am committed to building these projects together with First Nations for the benefit of all of us. And I want partnerships with First Nations. We need to make everyone equally successful here. I am very committed to that.
7: Okay, what do you think of the tone he's adopting there? What are you saying there?
8: Well, I think it's more a reconciliatory tone than some of his predecessors. I think he recognizes the reality is that you cannot build major projects if you have significant First Nations opposition or if you don't have First Nations support. That's just the reality. Now, he's really talking about going back to the old model, which was sort of one-off economic benefits agreements with First Nations. John Rust had signed a whole bunch of them when he was an Aboriginal Affairs Minister under the VC Liberal government. And that was sort of predated DRIPA. DRIPA was a completely different arrangement and more, I think, inclusive and more strengthening First Nations rights, both economically and otherwise, than the old economic benefits agreements that were signed under the BC Liberals and before that the BC NDP. So Dirksen advocating sort of going back to a previous model that did work by all accounts in many instances, just not going as far as DRIPA.
7: Okay, Keith, let's talk about the election yesterday. I thought David Eby obviously had a good day with Prime Minister Mark Carney in town for the big LNG Canada 2 announcement. Massive project here for Canada and for British Columbia. Eby, just he wants to soak up that spotlight with Mark Carney. Let's have a listen to Eby here. Here is Eby thanking Mark Carney on this LNG project here. Listen to this.
10: There was a step change in the approach of the federal government to this project when this Prime Minister came on board. There was a marked departure, an understanding of the importance of this project for British Columbia and Canada. And Mark, I want to thank you.
7: Thank you, Mark. Thank you for being here during this election campaign, too. Here, what did you think?
8: Mark Carney is phenomenally popular, the most popular political leader we've seen in this country in decades. So, yeah, it's in David Eby's self-interest. As you say, soak up that Carney spotlight. Be with him as much as possible. Feed off that aura of popularity around Mark Carney. It's phenomenal how popular he is and how much he's basically attracted support from sort of small C conservatives or red Tories and federal NDP voters who've all into his camp. So, it's, you know, of course, Eby's going to play to that. There's some who criticize his appearance there, but I think it can be said that when a prime minister comes out, he can put on his premier hat and be the premier for the day because he is the premier. You don't stop being the premier just because there's an election campaign on. Nikki Sharma doesn't stop being Attorney General just because it's an election campaign. You retain your crown titles. And I think it did Eby some good yesterday to be on the stage with Canada's most popular politician.
7: Let's listen to Carney on this LNG Canada project here announced yesterday. Here's Carney yesterday.
11: This is Team Canada at work. All levels of government pulling in the same direction, along with First Nations. Five global energy companies, thousands of skilled trades, contractors, communities working together as part of Team Canada. The speed of this project shows that now when Canadians want something built, we get it built.
7: Okay, as Carney yesterday on the LNG Canada 2 announcement there yesterday, huge mega project for Canada and BC. Mm-hmm. Does this help Eby or is this just like a one-day wonder here?
8: Well, it's interesting. I think it helps him. However, I think you've seen a couple polls now that show a bump in the Green Party support by just, you know, 2, 3, 4 points. Well, that's, I think, largely coming from the NDP. You know, there's a Leger poll out that's got the NDP in the high 30s and the Greens, you know, at 13. Well, they haven't been at 13 in a couple of years. And I think that's a reflection that the NDP's wholehearted support of the LNG industry and projects has cost a small sliver of support to drift over to the Green Party, which adamantly opposes these projects. I mean, the leader of the Greens yesterday put on a news release saying they firmly oppose this project and are quite disappointed with it. And I think that's gonna bleed off a bit of the Green support to the NDP, and that's a challenge for Eby. So, yeah, this strengthens his hold, I think, on sort of that middle ground voter who leans about on economic issues. But he does risk losing a bit of that soft green vote, particularly on Vancouver Island. And this now raises the question whether the NDP can reclaim seats on the island here, such as Courtney Comox in North Island. The Greens are strongest on Vancouver Island, and I think that will be reflected on election day potentially. And that could cost the NDP making up ground that they had lost in the last election because of the green vote. It doesn't mean the Greens are going to win the seats, but I think they could be enough of a vote splitter to affect the outcome.
7: Okay, I think that's really intriguing and interesting here. Let's have a listen to Emily Lowen here, the young leader of the BC Green Party here, because as you have pointed out, this LNG Canada project got a lot of support, a big project for Canada, but it's an opportunity for this Green Party leader here to be on the forefront of this, opposing this thing. So this is Emily Lowen, the BC Green leader, yesterday. Let's listen.
12: This is a moment to think outside the box and to actually challenge the billions of dollars that are being invested in a dying industry.
7: Okay. I mean, she's out there alone on this one, right? So she's got this, that part of the electorate to herself here. So maybe that's a good thing for the Greens.
13: Yeah, she does. I mean, you got the other parties, NDP, Conservative, Centre BC, One BC, all supporting this project.
7: Right.
13: Emily Lowen is that turf all to herself. Now, can she hold it? Can she keep people in the fold? I ran into former Green MLA Adam Olson last night. He said the big concern he always had in election campaign, he said a number of their supporters leave the house on voting day saying, I'm going to vote Green. And as they make their way to the voting booths, you know, they drive to the polling station. When they get out of the car, they think, you know what, maybe I'm not going to do that, because it's not going to elect someone, and rather go with another party that is at least closer to their values than an unelectable candidate, which is, on most part, a Green candidate. Greens have won three ridings, four ridings, and the challenge is, can they build on the two they currently have? I think the odds are long they can do that, but they can have an impact in terms of splitting the vote on the anti-LNG side of the equation. As you say, Emily Lowen's all by herself there. She probably doesn't mind that.
7: Okay, what did you real quickly, what did you think of Lauren Dirksen yesterday, the Conservative leader, saying he'll take the provincial sales tax off of Canadian booze? What did you think of that?
13: Well, I think it's going to be a popular measure. However, it raises the question, what about getting rid of the deficit? I mean, this is a revenue, blows a revenue hole in the budget.
7: Yeah.
13: So it makes a balancing the budget even more of an illusion. So this doesn't square with the Conservatives' vow to be, you know, more fiscally prudent than the NDP and balance the books. And in fact, as you and I have talked about before, I really don't think the Conservatives are going to go all in on balancing the budget, because the road to get there would be so problematic and chaotic in terms of cutting services and costs and leave themselves vulnerable to the NDP's accusation, you're just going to cut health care. So I think you're going to see more of Dirksen on this type of thing, this cherry-picking certain tax measures, no tax increases, but some tax relief and tax credits in other areas as well. So again, a popular move, but one that doesn't support their claim they're going to balance the budget.
7: Yeah, I thought it was pretty clever for him to do that. And at the same time, doubling down, saying, pushing back on this idea that the Conservatives are pro-Trump. So he said again yesterday, we will keep the we'll keep that booze ban going. Let's listen to Dirksen here on the U.S. booze ban. Have a listen.
9: A Conservative government will keep U.S. liquor off of our shelves until this trade conflict is resolved.
7: Right. So he wants to make that clear, because the NDP keep trying to paint them as MAGA North, that they're pro-Trump. So he wanted to make that very clear. No, we're going to keep that booze ban going. Do you think he's effectively pushing back on that Trump stuff?
13: Oh, I think he is. He keeps calling Trump a bully. He's not talking like Carolyn Finley or John Rustad. He's not sugarcoating this. He's not dancing around the edges. He's making it very clear. He rejects Trump and regards Trump's actions as basically bully tactics, and he's not reversing the booze ban. So I think NDP is running out of runway here when it comes to trying to portray Lauren Dirksen as mega maple mega. I just don't think it's going to work.
7: Okay, Heath, stand by. Let's put the break in right there, and then we'll have more time on the other side. All right, Baldry's Beat, talking about the BC election campaign. Another busy day yesterday on the campaign trail. The big LNG Canada announcement. Talked about that. Talked about the promised tax break on Canadian booze by the Conservatives. Lauren Dirksen making that announcement yesterday. Who are you voting for here? Who's catching your eye? What do you think about these leaders so far? Are there any issues you haven't heard that you want to hear addressed in this election campaign? Phone me right now. 604-602-7373 is the number to call. 604-602-7373. Keith Baldry is my guest. Baldry's Beat. Back with your calls.
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7: We're talking about the BC election with my guest, Keith Baldry. It's Baldry's Beat. Let's go to your phone calls here. Steve in Victoria. Hi, Steve. Go ahead.
28: Hi. It's Truth and Reconciliation Day. So I wanted to make the comment that the end of the monarchy will be the start of genuine reconciliation for First Nations. Now, if we really care...
7: What makes you think the monarchy is going away? It's not going anywhere.
28: I wouldn't be so sure. The last poll said 63.37% don't want anything to do with it, but it's a huge lake and it's only an inch deep, so I'm digging the trench for it.
7: Okay, all right. Thank you for that, Steve. Keith, your thoughts?
29: I have no idea what he's talking about.
7: Okay.
29: La La Land.
7: I mean, look, there are some people who would like to see Canada become like a republic or something, or get rid of the monarchy, or, you know, why can't we just have our own head of state? But
29: I don't know where Steve, I've never seen a poll with that number. He might be talking about one in Australia, but we're not a 51st state. In fact, Trump, I think, is probably increased support for the monarchy. because that's markedly different than his style.
7: Chris in Penticton. Hi, Chris. Go ahead.
0: Hi. Love your program. Always do. Just want to make a comment in regards to dropping the money, the tax on liquor. You know, we have so many parents out there, single parents as well, that they want to have food on the table. The last thing they're thinking about is alcohol. And I really think alcohol is a luxury, not a privilege. Food is a necessity. But he's going the wrong way. There's so many people who would rather see a benefit at the grocery store than at the liquor store.
7: Okay, thank you for that. Well, it's interesting. Go ahead, Keith.
29: It's not just about helping consumers. It's also a boost to the industry. We have a very important wine industry in this province, and they've suffered some economic calamities because of wildfires, for example. You've got a burgeoning cottage beer industry in BC. There's even a burgeoning spirit industry. So this is as much a sop or a bit of an assist to the industry themselves rather than just strictly consumers.
7: And Donald Trump just banned Canadian booze.
29: Yeah.
7: So, you know,
29: why not get them a hat?
7: Well, yeah. So I actually thought it was a somewhat of a clever announcement by Dirksen. Now, the NDP guest I had on earlier also made the same point that, this is going to save you a buck on a six-pack of beer. Big deal if people are paying so much for gasoline and groceries, which to me, I thought, and I said, well, wait a minute, are you saying the NDP are going to cut gas taxes? I was speaking to Andrew Mercier, and he said, well, you know, just wait. We'll have more to say. So I wonder if EB's got some tax breaks of his own up his sleeve here.
29: Oh, he may very well be. But again, if both parties are going to cede ground here on terms of balancing the budget, everything's on the table. Well, if you're not going to balance the budget, you're free to promise all sorts of tax cuts and tax relief because balancing budgets is no longer a goal. And I think increasingly that's the reality all parties are facing. That budget is not going to be balanced in the next election cycle. There's just no way. And I think as soon as parties accept that, the door is open for more promises.
7: Mike in New West. Hi, Mike. Go ahead.
1: Yeah, hi, guys. I just a quick question for you. Have the Conservatives mentioned anything about repealing that property tax deferral back to prime minus 2 versus prime plus 2 compounded annual?
7: Not yet. Not yet.
29: Right, I wouldn't be surprised if something like that is offered in the campaign. Mike, I think that's an obvious one for the Conservatives. But again, it just another reinforces the notion there's no plan to balance the budget.
7: Keith, thanks for coming on today.
29: All right. See you tomorrow.
7: All right. That was Keith Baldry. That was Baldry's Beat. Thanks a lot for all your calls. Send me an email on any of those topics. Let me know how you feel about them. Mike@cknw.com is how to reach me. All right. When we come back, the Canada-U.S. trade war just escalated. As we mentioned, Trump has banned Canadian booze from entering the United States, Canadian dairy, motorcycles now on the banned list for the USA. As the trade war continues, Donald Trump now predicting that Canada will come crawling back to him and will apologize to him. Mark Carney was asked about that yesterday, by the way. Would he apologize to Donald Trump? We'll play his response for you when we come back. Don't go anywhere.
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17: From the National Newsroom of the Canadian Press, I'm Karen Rebo. Members of British Columbia's Tawasin First Nation lined the road, drummed and chanted as the bodies of two elders were loaded into coroner's vehicles outside a shopping center near the reserve south of Vancouver. The two elders were killed and two others were injured by a vehicle outside the Tawasin Mills Shopping Center Wednesday while they had been taking part in a walk to mark the National Day for Truth and Reconciliation. Delta police believe the tragedy was set off by a medical emergency involving the driver of the pickup truck in the moments prior to the pedestrian strike. BC Premier David Eby extended his sympathies while attending a Truth and Reconciliation Day event in Kamloops.
30: They're asking for our thoughts. They're asking for our prayers in this moment for them, for the families who have been affected.
17: Industry Minister Melanie Joly says the government is evaluating all of its options after an Ontario steel producer announced hundreds of job cuts this week. Stelco plans to let go of up to 500 workers at its Hamilton and Lake Erie facilities, but the 2024 approval of American company Cleveland-Cliffs taking over Stelco depended on a number of mandatory five-year commitments.
31: Everything is on the table because there were clear commitments that were made under the Investment Canada Act for Stelco to buy one of our key companies at the time with a key facility, and they've not abided by these commitments.
17: One part of that deal included maintaining at least the same number of unionized workers and most non-unionized employees as when the deal was announced. A planned execution didn't work out in the U.S. last night. After the U.S. Supreme Court ruled that Tennessee could go forward with the execution of 50-year-old Krista Pike, that execution was botched.
0: Witnesses say Krista Pike was given two rounds of lethal pentobarbital. Reporter Tori Gessner with ABC affiliate WKRN was there.
1: At one point at 7:34, she said, "My arm feels like it's about to burst open."
0: An hour later, when asked to leave the viewing area, Gessner said Pike appeared to be still breathing.
1: We all looked at each other like she's still alive, or at least that's what I was thinking.
0: An ambulance was seen with flashing lights leaving the facility, Pike's attorney saying she's being treated at a nearby hospital. Dave Packer, ABC News.
17: And astronaut Joshua Kutrick is set to blast off for the International Space Station in the morning. Canadian press reporter Jason White says the 44-year-old Kutrick is one of four people assigned to NASA's SpaceX Crew 13 mission. And the Canadian will be taken off from NASA's Kennedy Space Center for a six-month mission.
6: Kutrick's launch follows astronaut Jeremy Hansen's trip around the moon with Artemis II earlier this year. The Canadian Space Agency's Mathieu Caron says both missions are important for understanding space and supporting cutting-edge research that improves life back here on Earth.
17: This is the Canadian Press. In sports, Wednesday night's NHL action saw Easton Cowan get a goal and an assist as the Toronto Maple Leafs picked up their first victory of the season, 2-1 over the New York Islanders. Anthony Stolarz had 26 saves, while Colton Sissons scored his first goal for Toronto a night after the Leafs lost to the Montreal Canadiens.
18: Gutsy effort. Not easy going into a back-to-back like we did with a short camp, and showed up and played a pretty good game.
17: In baseball playoff action, Max Fried dominated Boston in the playoffs for the second straight year, and the New York Yankees romped over the Red Sox 9-2 for a two-game AL wildcard series sweep. The Chicago White Sox scored a 7-3 win over Houston to sweep their series, and San Diego swept the Chicago Cubs out of the NL wildcard series with a 4-1 win. And a 10th inning homer for Philadelphia earned a 4-3 victory over Atlanta that sends that series to a decisive third game. From the Canadian Press, I'm Karen Rebo.
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7: Talk about the Canada-U.S. trade war here getting uglier. No signs of a breakthrough yet. We've got the U.S. import ban on some Canadian products has now kicked in, primarily Canadian alcohol, some dairy products, Canadian-made motorcycles on this banned list. So this continues to escalate here now. Donald Trump speaking in the Oval Office, predicting that Canada's going to come crawling back. We're going to ask for a deal here. Got Gary Maher standing by to discuss. Let's listen to Trump here saying Canada's going to say sorry for all of this.
19: Over the next 3 or 4 weeks, they're going to come to us and they're going to say, we're going to get rid of all the tariffs. We're going to win everything. They're going to come in and they're going to say, sir, we are sorry. They've treated the United States very, very badly. I think a deal will be made.
7: Okay, he says a deal will be made, but not before Canada says sorry. Let's check in with Gary Maher now, CEO of the Canada West Foundation. Gary's a former trade rep in Washington, D.C., one of the best analysts around. Gary, thanks a lot for coming on today.
21: Always a pleasure to be on board, Mike.
7: Likewise, Gary. Thanks a lot for doing it. Okay, here's another. I want to play this other crazy clip here for your thoughts. So you just heard Trump saying, we're going to come crawling back. We're going to apologize to Trump for the trade war. Listen to this guy here. Now, this is Peter Navarro, Trump's trade advisor, with a warning to Canadian lobbyists working in Washington. Listen to this.
24: Any Canadians here, like, please, if you're on K Street, get the hell out of our country, because the problem you have is you lobby this country and you've been successful in the past and you think you can keep doing that. Memo to Canada, you cannot do that, okay? That game is up, and if you interfere in our elections in Maine or Michigan, you will pay even more dearly.
7: Wow. Warning Canada against interfering in American elections. Telling Canadian lobbyists,
3: Get the hell out of the USA. Gary, what do you make of this?
21: Well, look, I've talked to Ambassador Pete Hoekstra about this. And, you know, his advice is you should always take the president seriously, but you don't always have to take him literally. And I guess I'd have to say to Canadians, don't allow yourselves to be gaslit by the president of the United States. It was a long, long list of complaints and perceived slights and insults and examples of not being treated fairly. I mean, his train of thought on this is, it doesn't have a caboose. It just continues to go on and on and on. So the reality, I mean, let's look at the reality of the circumstances, regardless of what the president says. I mean, we still have deep integration between the United States and Canada. The supply chains are deep. You know, the cooperation is deep. It's the longest undefended border in the world. It's one of the greatest, most successful two-way trade agreements in the world. And, you know, the idea that this is going to be a winner and a loser, ultimately, as this escalates, you could end up with two countries that are both losers. And the winners will be countries from outside of Canada and the United States. And I think that many Americans are coming to this understanding that there is a need for Canada, just as Canada has a need for the United States. In the meantime, I think the Prime Minister has rightly taken the direction of trying to diversify some of our trade linkages with other jurisdictions and improving our trade infrastructure so that we can not simply rely on sending 75% of our exports to one customer, the United States. But for reasons related to geography is the number one factor in who you do trade with. So the United States is always going to be our biggest trade partner. And I think that the reality will set in. Perhaps you'll start to hear some Republicans, as I've heard, start to question, you know, the issue of tariffs vis-a-vis Canada and places like Maine and other places like the Ohio and Michigan that are, you know, deeply tied into trade with Canada, and they don't like these tariffs that are going on, okay, which are hurting them as they are hurting us.
3: Okay, let's have a listen to Carney's here response on this, Gary. And I'm really interested in your thoughts on whether you believe Carney's still on the right track here. Should we be trying harder to get trade talks going again with the USA? So listen to this question and answer. So the reporter asks Mark Carney here about Trump saying, oh, Canada's going to come and apologize. He's asked about the clip from Trump's trade advisor, Peter Navarro, telling Canadian lobbyists, get the hell out of the USA. So Carney's asked about this. Listen to Carney's response here.
4: President Trump said yesterday he thinks Canada will apologize in the next 3 to 4 weeks and say, we're going to get rid of all the tariffs. Mr. Navarro today told Canadians lobbying in Washington to get the hell out of the country. What do you say in response to this?
5: I take note of both comments. How's that? No response to either.
3: No comment. No response. Maybe he did not have to comment because maybe his laughter said everything. Like Gary, he literally laughed it off when Trump said, we're going to come and apologize to him. What did you think of that?
21: Well, let me say, first of all, that, you know, there's a great deal of theater involved in all of this. And Donald Trump is a strategist who relies on this kind of outrageous commentary, throwing bombs and grenades in a room to see what happens when all the smoke clears. I think the Prime Minister has correctly taken the view that again, we shouldn't take him literally on all of this. And I do know, and what the public doesn't see, is that the Prime Minister actually speaks regularly with the President of the United States. I think that Ambassador Hoekstra speaks regularly with the Prime Minister's Chief of Staff. There are people who are acting in good faith in the negotiations in the past. I think Jameson Greer, the United States Trade Representative, is a very fine individual. He does have the challenges of trying to deal with the political side of things, like when he gets commentaries made by either Mr. Navarro or perhaps Secretary Lutnick, the Secretary of Commerce. that sort of ties Jameson Greer's hands. I think our negotiators are doing a very good job. I think Janice Charette in Washington and Dominique LeBlanc have done a good job of trying to stay above the politicking that's going on and get down to the brass tacks of, you know, what is it that we need to do that is a benefit to Canada and the United States. The reality is, in all negotiations, you don't get everything that you want. Everybody has trade irritants that they want to resolve. In the case of the president, he wants to deal with the issue of, you know, the ban on in a number of provinces on U.S. alcohol. And so it's no surprise that this ban on Canadian alcohol products, that makes up about 87% of the $1 billion of goods that are being banned from the U.S. It's mostly alcohol. And that should come as no surprise, since that's what some Canadian provinces have done to the U.S.
7: Yeah. Yeah. Where do you see this going, like, in terms of it dragging out? And I thought you just made a critical point there about Mark Carney. It's not like they're not talking, right? Like, Carney has said as well that he's still in contact with Trump. They'll exchange text messages. There are maybe back-channel talks still going on, of course, but nothing formal, right? Like, do you see this thing continuing to just drag on and on and on? Or, you know, Trump's there said, oh, in the next 3 or 4 weeks, something might happen. Like, what is your gut telling you where this is going?
21: I don't think that we get anything done before the midterm elections. The president is always throwing out things time and time again, expecting Canadians to take the bait. I don't think the prime minister is taking the bait on, at least not publicly. But I think it is important for Canadians to know that there are back channel discussions that are going on all the time. So it could take a while still, but my sense is that eventually we're going to have a deal on CUSMA. Mexico has been taking a different tactic, and they're sort of a little further advanced in their negotiations on CUSMA. And Canada, I think, they'll be able to make very similar arguments that the Mexicans have made as to why this agreement is good for the United States. But it could take a while. We might not have a CUSMA agreement and deal with all the tariff issues until sometime into 2027.
7: Hey, Gary, as a guy who spent time in Washington, D.C. as a trade rep there, I want to just go back to that thing that Peter Navarro said, Trump's trade advisor, where he said to Canadian lobbyists, he used the term K Street for Canadians on K Street. That's kind of lingo that's where like a lot of lobbyists have their offices in Washington, D.C., right?
21: It's the Canyon of Lobbyists. That's
7: yeah.
21: A lot of the companies that do government relations and that are located on K Street. That's there are Canadian companies that have lobbyists that they've retained. That's also true, of course.
7: But what did you think of him? Like when he said, so for these Canadians in the room and you Canadians on K Street, as he described it there, referring to Canadian lobbyists, get the hell out of our country. Like, I don't think I've ever heard an American official at that level use language like that, speaking to Canadians. Or what did you make of that?
21: I would ignore it. There are a lot of lobbyists in Washington. If you think about the number of registered lobbyists in Washington, at the time that I was there, I think it was around 25,000. You can imagine how busy they are when the people that they're trying to lobby, you know, are the 435 members of the House of Representatives and 100 U.S. senators. So the number of lobbyists per capita of members of the House or the Senate is pretty high number. Yeah. They're busy people. And most of them aren't Canadians, of course, but Canadian companies and governments do retain lobbyists and government relations people, because it's important that we try and make sure that there's something that's mutually beneficial for the United States and for Canada. So those lobbyists do play an important role in informing people as they make decisions in Congress.
7: Okay.
3: Gary, thank you for taking the time for us today. I appreciate it.
21: It's always a pleasure, Mike. Thanks a million.
3: Likewise. Thank you. That is Gary Marr, the CEO of the Canada West Foundation. Yeah, Gary's got a lot of experience there as a trade rep in Washington and elsewhere. Latest on the Canada-USA trade war. Phone me up on this one now, will you please? What do you think about the way that Carney is handling this? The continuing rhetoric from Trump there. Now, Donald Trump says Canada's going to come and apologize and say sorry. He thinks we could there could be a deal. But he's also extremely critical of Canada, continues to be. Listen to Trump here. It's Trump in the Oval Office this week going after Canada again. Listen to this.
19: Well, they want to have a deal with us. They call us all the time. The problem is that they've treated the United States very unfairly. They have been one of the worst countries in the entire world.
3: One of the worst countries in the entire world. Okay, what do you think of that? Phone me and tell me your thoughts. Is Carney, do you approve of the way Carney's handling this? Do you think we should be trying harder for a trade deal? Are you still boycotting American products and avoiding travel to the USA? 604-602-7373 is the number to call me. 604-602-7373. This is Mike Smith. Back with your calls.
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7: Talking about the Canada-USA trade war heating up here. Donald Trump saying Canada's going to apologize. He thinks there'll be a deal here. Dominic LeBlanc, Canada's U.S. trade minister, says Canada will not apologize to Donald Trump. Let's go to your phone calls. Mike on the Malahat on the island. Hey, Mike.
0: Yeah, hey there. Beautiful day, and hopefully everybody's enjoying this special, this important day. So, yeah, I'm in business, and Mr. Carney's doing what he has to do. And my fear is, that there's not going to be enough controls or supports for SME and fabricators. And they're already shutting down. I mean, you know, people have to do what they have to do. And I believe that Carney's got to do what he's got to do, because there's a group of people in the U.S. that, yeah, literally want to wipe out our industry. So
7: thank you. Thank you, Mike, for the call. I appreciate it. You know, I'll tell you, Canadians are showing a lot of faith and trust in Carney right now. And when you heard Carney, like, literally laugh at Trump this week over the apology comment from Trump, you know, I guess for most Canadians, I hope he knows what he's doing. Certainly Canadians are showing a lot of faith in him right now. Say that. Fred in Surrey. Hey, Fred, go ahead.
1: Yeah, hi. I would just say that I think that we all should just stop talking about Trump. I think he lives for this. He wants everybody to talk about him. And I think if we all stop talking about him, stop reporting on him, I mean, he'll just go ballistic, and then maybe he'll figure out he doesn't know what he's doing. That's my thought.
7: Okay, anyway. Thank you, Fred. It's tough to stop paying attention to the president when he's banning millions of dollars of Canadian products, slapping massive tariffs on us, 50% tariffs looming on Canadian automobiles and auto parts. That's set to kick in January. It's tough to ignore what he says. I don't think you can. Faye in Nanaimo. Hi, Faye.
6: Hi. Mike, I think this is actually way more serious than people actually think. And I think if you go back to Carney's speech when he made his world famous speech, he knew what was at stake. And I think he's really very, very good at what he does. I mean, you can just even see by his last economic speech how he closed that meeting. He let Stephen Harper, the opposition leader, close that speech. He knew that he needed to show the world that not only liberals are in unison with what direction Canada has taken, he needed to show that the opposition party is also on board. That was very, very, very important. I think a lot of Canadians missed that. But anyway.
7: Thank you, Faye. Thank you, Faye, for a very good phone call, and I really appreciate it. No, I did think it was a really amazing moment when you saw Stephen Harper, the former Conservative Prime Minister, there standing with Carney at that trade summit in Toronto a couple of weeks back, and effectively endorsing Carney and his approach here to handling Trump. I agree with you. That's a powerful moment. We continue to follow it all very, very closely for you. Thanks for your calls. The news coming up at the top of the hour. Then when we come back, let's talk about that bombshell court ruling striking down part of Canada's drug laws. Is trafficking cocaine, meth, and heroin now protected by the Charter of Rights and Freedoms in Canada? That's next.
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7: For the most compelling stories told by the country's best journalists, watch Canada's number one national newscast, Global National with Donna Friesen.
8: From the National Newsroom of the Canadian Press, I'm Karen Rebo. Some members of British Columbia's Shaken Tawasin First Nation lined the road, drummed and chanted as the bodies of two elders were loaded into coroner's vehicles outside a shopping center near the reserve south of Vancouver. The two were killed and two others were injured when they were struck by a pickup truck outside the Tawasin Mills Mall while others were taking part in a walk to mark the National Day for Truth and Reconciliation. Delta police believe Wednesday's tragedy was set off by a medical emergency involving the truck's driver. The Manitoba government has announced it is partnering with the province's second largest city to purchase a private campground where historical records show holds a cemetery for children who died at a residential school. Premier Wab Kanoo says his government is working with the city of Brandon to acquire the Turtle Crossing campground site just south of the former Brandon Indian Residential School. First Nations groups have long advocated for a search to determine how many children were buried in the area. Sioux Valley Dakota Nation Chief Jennifer Bone says the move is significant.
9: We continue to advocate to the province, and we're glad that we're able to get support from them as well as the city of Brandon to make sure that, you know, this land is an area is protected.
8: The Sioux Valley believes more than 50 children are buried at the site, which Canoe says was sporting a zip line through it until earlier this week. A three-day sexual assault trial is scheduled to begin today for Nova Scotia-based actor Mike Smith, best known for playing Bubbles on the TV comedy Trailer Park Boys.
10: Smith has pleaded not guilty to one count of sexual assault that stems from an alleged incident in 2017. The actor was charged last year, but court documents don't provide details of the allegations, which have yet to be tested in court. The documents do show that Smith has been ordered not to communicate with or visit the home, work, or school of the female complainant. Last year, Trailer Park Boys Incorporated, at the time a Nova Scotia-based company, with Smith registered as one of three directors, and confirmed the actor stepped away from his role at the company. Brenda Molina Navidad, The Canadian Press.
8: And as the sun rises over East Florida's Kennedy Space Center this morning, Canadian astronaut Joshua Kutrick will be making the final preparations to fulfill his lifelong dream of blasting off into space. The 44-year-old will be among NASA's SpaceX Crew 13, launching at 11:10 a.m. Eastern to the International Space Station. From the ground, Industry Minister Melanie Joly will be watching.
11: And it's happening at a time where there is this trade war going on, there's geopolitical tensions. And I think it's important that we are able to show that we can cooperate as human beings on space exploration.

0: Kutrick's six-month mission will involve some long-term Canadian research projects. This is the Canadian Press. In sports, Wednesday night's NHL action saw Easton Cowan get a goal and an assist as the Toronto Maple Leafs picked up their first victory of the season, 2-1 over the New York Islanders. Nathan MacKinnon scored twice in a four-goal second period and capped his night with a rare fight, and the Colorado Avalanche opened the season with an 8-4 win over the LA Kings. The Knights' only other game saw the Pittsburgh Penguins steamroll the Philadelphia Flyers 7-0. In baseball playoff action, Max Fried dominated Boston in the playoffs for the second straight year, and the New York Yankees romped over the Red Sox 9-2 for a two-game AL wildcard series sweep. The Chicago White Sox scored a 7-3 win over Houston to sweep their series, and San Diego swept the Chicago Cubs out of the NL wildcard series with a 4-1 win. And a 10th-inning homer for Philadelphia earned a 4-3 victory over Atlanta that sends that series to a decisive third game. From the Canadian Press, I'm Karen Rebo.
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2: All right, let's talk about this bombshell court ruling now. The two harm reduction advocates convicted of trafficking, who were charged with trafficking cocaine, heroin, meth, drugs they bought on the dark web, and then tested them and sold them as so-called safe supply drugs. The convictions thrown out. The judge in the case saying their actions are part of a public health effort to reduce harm, praising both of them for their work, striking down key parts of Canada's federal drug laws. Wow, what a bombshell court ruling here. I think this could have implications not only in BC, but across Canada. Is trafficking heroin, meth, and cocaine now protected by the Charter of Rights and Freedoms? Like, what's going on here with this court ruling? Got Eleanor Sturco standing by to discuss. First, have a listen to this report. Global News reporter Kristen Robinson.
3: In tossing their trafficking convictions, a BC Supreme Court justice found two harm reduction activists were doing a service to the public by selling tested drugs to clients through a compassion club.
4: This judgment is a full vindication of their actions in running that club.
3: Their lawyers launched a constitutional challenge, arguing that forcing users to rely on unregulated street drugs violates the Charter of Rights.
4: The court struck down the prohibition.
2: Okay, the judge ruling that the Charter of Rights and Freedoms protected the activities of the Drug Users Liberation Front. Let's discuss it with my guest now, Eleanor Sturco, MLA in Surrey, leader of the Centre BC Party, former police officer, of course, and a frequent guest here. Eleanor, thank you very much for coming on today.
5: Mike, thanks for having me.
2: Okay, Eleanor, I thought this is a bombshell ruling, a shocking ruling here by this judge. First of all, your reaction?
5: It's lunacy. This is ridiculous, needs to be appealed right away. And I think people never should forget this entire problem was set in motion by the NDP support for these drug legalization activist groups, giving them millions of dollars in taxpayer funding over the last 9 years, whether it was Vandu, whether it was Dolph. Many of these drug liberation groups have received government funding to push an agenda to legalize drugs. And I think this is actually part of a larger concerted effort by the NDP and their activist Premier David Eby to legalize drugs. So this needs to be appealed. And I saw yesterday on Global News, actually, that Mike Farnworth was out blustering about how they demand that this also be appealed. But they set this entire thing in motion by giving legitimacy, giving money of taxpayer money to these activist groups. And this was exactly what these activists wanted to happen. They wanted to be able to go to court and charter challenge this case.
2: Yeah, let's have a listen to Mike Farnworth here now. Of course, the former NDP Solicitor General here slamming this court ruling here. Let's listen.
6: We're appalled by this decision. We have federal drug laws for a reason. This needs to be appealed as soon as possible, because it can have serious consequences, not just here in British Columbia, but indeed right across the country.
2: Okay, as Mike Farnworth there is saying that the NDP government here is appalled by this court ruling. But Eleanor, as you just pointed out, this organization, the Drug Users Liberation Front, they had a contract with Vancouver Coastal Health for their operations. Wasn't it $200,000 they got?
5: Actually, over time, it was over $500,000 that they received. Yeah, it's crazy. And let's not forget, Mike, that you probably remember the Select Standing Committee on Health that was stood up to tackle the overdose crisis. Well, don't ever forget that Nikki Sharma and Trevor Halford, so Nikki Sharma, of course, the former Attorney General and NDP candidate, and Trevor Halford, former interim leader, it's hard to keep track of Conservative leaders, but yes, former leader of the BC Conservatives, was also on that committee when members of the Vancouver Area Network of Drug Users said they intended to buy illicit drugs and traffic them. And that was all well and good. And nobody at that time stood up against these drug dealers. In fact, the government then, as you just said, they were writing the checks with taxpayer dollars. And this group was buying drugs off the dark web and trafficking them. And, you know, one of the things I disagree with, like, very harshly, I would say, Mike, is that Justice Murray's, you know, ruling here that this didn't cause any harm. But I do not see how she has come to this decision when we know that the individuals who are selling drugs on the dark web are the very gangs and cartels, murderous gangs and drug traffickers who our law enforcement are trying to dismantle. And giving these criminals any amount of money, especially if it's come converted from taxpayer dollars into cryptocurrency, is absolutely insane and absolutely has caused harm in our province.
2: Yeah, and speaking of that harm, let's talk about that for a minute here, because I also find this to be a shocking ruling here, especially when you consider that we're talking hard drugs here. We're talking cocaine, heroin, meth, extremely dangerous drugs that could potentially be diverted, could get into the hands of kids, get in the hands of new users who could overdose on these drugs. And the judge seemed to downplay that, right? Like, what did the judge say about that?
5: Well, you know, I think that it's really what wasn't weighed here, and I think that this is also a big failing of this ruling, is that did it really include weighing what the societal harms would be? Did it study how this club would have impact, you know, on our population level harms? You know, there's plenty of studies, I would say, that came out with regard to safe supply in general that showed that safe supply didn't have a reduction in overdoses or ER visits overall. And so this was an unsanctioned research that they did illegally after being rejected by Health Canada. They chose to break the law. If you remember back to, remember under the direction of David Eby's government when Bonnie Henry put out that report suggesting that we put cocaine, meth, crystal, you know, heroin, all this stuff in retail settings or set up these compassion clubs. It was widely rejected by British Columbians who just think this stuff is absolute lunatic stuff. And, you know, for it to now come back and David Eby and the NDP to pretend they're infuriated by something that they essentially have been pushing for themselves and funding with millions of taxpayer dollars is completely unbelievable. And people should try it for a minute.
2: Speaking to Eleanor Sturkow, leader of the Center BC Party, talking about this bombshell court ruling on Canada's drug laws, parts of the drug laws struck down. The harm reduction advocates walking here after their convictions for drug trafficking. So let me ask you how this, the effect of this ruling here now. So as you pointed out, the idea here was that the people involved here openly admitted that, yeah, they bought these drugs illegally on the dark web, cocaine, heroin, meth, tested the drugs to make sure they were, quote unquote, safe. I guess it didn't have like fentanyl in there, and then sold them at cost. So they said they did not make a profit in order to keep people, again, so-called safe. So it's like a safe supply idea. The judge goes along with it, praises them for this. What is the effect of this now? Does this mean that trafficking heroin, cocaine, and meth is now protected by the charter as long as you say it's safe supply? Like, this is, it seems to open up a very dangerous can of worms here.
5: It does open up a dangerous can of worms. And, you know, this is the thing is that, you know, even if drugs are being tested and they're of known substance and quantity, the bottom line is drugs are bad for you. They are not safe. Even drugs of known substance and quantity, even Tylenol can kill you if it's misused. And we're talking about highly addictive substances that also can, you know, cause serious behavioral health issues and other physical health issues. So, you know, are we really weighing the risks of What can happen to people versus the benefit of opening up these type of programs across the country? And, you know, I think that British Columbians and Canadians, by a large percentage, have rejected this idea. They do not believe, I do not believe, that the answer to our drug crisis in any way, shape, or form is more drugs. You know, going to a doctor seeking medical options is a proven course of action, and that's where we want to be placing all of our emphasis. And with respect, Mike, to challenging the charter, there is a kind of precedence for this type of thing. If you think back in 1995 and then in 1997, there was court rulings when it became illegal to advertise cigarettes. And the first ruling was, you know, yes, that it violated cigarette companies' charter rights to freedom of expression, that they weren't allowed to advertise anymore. But in 1997, the Supreme Court actually said, yes, it goes against their charter rights, but the overall risk to the public, if we have the next generation of people smoking and becoming addicted to nicotine and developing illnesses associated with that, outweighs the breach of the charter right. And I think in this case, they actually did not weigh the overall risk of, you know, getting rid of some of our drug trafficking laws or encouraging people to, you know, use drugs through compassion clubs. I don't think that that was weighed properly. And, okay, you know, sorry, Mike.
2: Okay, let me just jump in there, Eleanor. We fit the break in right there. We'll come back. We'll have some more time on the other side. Eleanor Sturco is my guest, MLA in Surrey, leader of the Centre BC Party. Okay, we're talking about this bombshell court ruling here. A BC judge throwing out drug trafficking convictions against two harm reduction advocates, ruling that part of Canada's drug laws actually violate the Charter of Rights and Freedoms. The drugs in question here, cocaine, heroin, meth, bought illegally on the dark web. Is this harm reduction that's saving lives, or is it illegal drug trafficking? Now, you've heard the arguments on this. I want to hear from you now. Phone me and tell me your thoughts on this. Is this like judicial overreach, judicial activism? Is this drug policy being set by judges instead of our elected politicians and leaders? Phone me and tell me what you think of this, all right? 604-602-7373 is the number to call. 604-602-7373. Eleanor Sturco is my guest. This is Mike Smith. Back with your calls.
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2: A quick reminder for you about the podcast. If you ever miss the show, just listen to the podcast. It's updated every day after every show. Now, if you missed the start of today's show, I spoke to BC Conservative Party leader Lauren Dirksen, and we talked about his promise to drop the provincial sales tax on Canadian booze. Here's what he told me.
28: People are worried about 5 cents on a liter of gas and the suggestion that this is not going to help with, $1.20 or $2 on the price of a $20 bottle is false. I think that this is about creating stability in this sector, keeping these 20,000 jobs, and we have to absolutely invest in this. I mean, if we don't, what is the outcome of doing that? And so I think Andrew makes that very clear. I do agree. People are worried about 5 cents at a gas station. Surely they're worried about $2 on the price of a bottle of their favorite drink.
2: Leader pushing back against the NDP, saying this drop in PST on Canadian booze will help people. And I suspect you're going to see some more tax cut promises here coming from the NDP and the Conservatives as well. All right, right now we're talking about that bombshell court ruling throwing out drug trafficking convictions against two harm reduction advocates who were selling quote-unquote safe heroin, cocaine, and meth. The judge in the case saying they were doing good work, saving lives, throwing out their convictions. Eleanor Sturco is my guest, leader of Centre BC, Jasper in New West. Hi, Jasper. Go ahead.
29: Hi, Mike. The CBC actually did a really good piece on this program. And as sensational as it is to think that they were selling drugs to people, they were giving people who were very heavy users the drug that they are addicted to. And it was clean and safe. Whereas if they didn't have this available to them, they were having to go and get their drugs from their dealers who were giving them dirty drugs. They were had insecurity of where they were getting their next fix. So it was the first step for these people to actually improve their lives, that they didn't have to involve themselves with street crime to get what their body is addicted to. It's actually the missing piece that we should have when we start with harm reduction and drug counseling, because if you just give them Dilaudids or whatever the BC government was doing, it doesn't work for them. It doesn't even touch their cravings, and they have to go and sell it on the street, and then you get diversion, and then you get more street crime in Vancouver.
2: Okay, thank you. Thank you, Jasper, for a good call, because I thought that you very efficiently summarized the rationale for this. Eleanor, what do you say to him?
0: Well, I would say that, you know, for years now, we've been told that the way to go is for us to talk about addiction and to think about substance use disorder as a healthcare problem, not a criminal problem. And so I think that moving away from a medically centered approach, encouraging people to make contact with healthcare options where they can actually receive prescriptions and care with pharmaceutical alternatives, you know, that are regulated and available to them while we help them to make changes in their life and hopefully to transition to, you know, recovery medications. That's where we want to go as a province. And I think that, you know, there isn't enough evidence, you know, overall evidence and long-term studies done on these types of models to show that they would be an effective way for us to tackle this problem.
2: But shouldn't the thing I guess I find most disturbing about this is that, okay, we can have a debate about this safe supply option or idea or model, but shouldn't it be elected officials who are making these policy decisions and not a judge?
0: Absolutely. I think that even in the case, knowing the types of evidence that they were looking at, it's not a broad base of evidence proving that this was an effective and would be a nationwide effective program. And I think the fact that it's fundamentally flawed from the outset because it was not sanctioned appropriately, it was not approved by Health Canada. We don't do experiments and come up with, you know, regimes for treating people for disorders by doing illegal experiments. I think that they're dealing with the fruit of the poison tree. And I don't think that we should be changing our entire country's regime in with respect to how we're treating what is a medical problem by creating compassion clubs and retail settings to sell crystal meth is the answer.
2: Eleanor, thank you for coming on to talk about this. We're going to follow this case closely going forward here. Appreciate it.
0: Yeah, thank you, Mike.
2: Okay, that is Eleanor Sturco, leader of the Centre BC Party, running for re-election in Surrey. Of course, the former BC Conservative. Always grateful for Eleanor's time. Thank you very much for your calls in this one. Let me know what you feel about this case today. I find this a shocking decision by this judge here. I think it will be appealed here. I suspect this ruling be overturned, but who knows? Mike at cknw.com is how to reach me. All right, when we come back, my house design bill. Do you love your old house, but you don't want to ruin its character? How do you modernize a character home without losing what makes it special? Graham Hughe, My House Design Build, is next. Don't go anywhere.
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13: From the National Newsroom of the Canadian Press, I'm Karen Rebo. Some members of British Columbia's Shaken Tawasin First Nation lined the road, drummed, and chanted as the bodies of two elders were loaded into coroner's vehicles outside a shopping center near the reserve south of Vancouver. The two were killed and two others were injured when they were struck by a pickup truck outside the Tawasin Mills Mall while others were taking part in a walk to mark the National Day for Truth and Reconciliation. Delta Police believe Wednesday's tragedy was set off by a medical emergency involving the truck's driver. The Manitoba government has announced it is partnering with the province's second largest city to purchase a private campground where historical records show holds a cemetery for children who died at a residential school. Premier Wab Kanu says his government is working with the city of Brandon to acquire the Turtle Crossing campground site just south of the former Brandon Indian Residential School. First Nations groups have long advocated for a search to determine how many children were buried in the area. Sioux Valley Dakota Nation Chief Jennifer Bone says the move is significant.
14: We continue to advocate to the province, and we're glad that we're able to get support from them as well as the city of Brandon to make sure that, you know, this land is an area is protected.
13: The Sioux Valley believes more than 50 children are buried at the site, which Canoe says was sporting a zip line through it until earlier this week. A three-day sexual assault trial is scheduled to begin today for Nova Scotia-based actor Mike Smith, best known for playing Bubbles on the TV comedy Trailer Park Boys.
15: Smith has pleaded not guilty to one count of sexual assault that stems from an alleged incident in 2017. The actor was charged last year, but court documents don't provide details of the allegations, which have yet to be tested in court. The documents do show that Smith has been ordered not to communicate with or visit the home, work, or school of the female complainant. Last year, Trailer Park Boys Incorporated, at the time a Nova Scotia-based company, with Smith registered as one of three directors, and confirmed the actor stepped away from his role at the company. Brenda Molina Navidad, The Canadian Press.
13: And as the sun rises over East Florida's Kennedy Space Center this morning, Canadian astronaut Joshua Kutrick will be making the final preparations to fulfill his lifelong dream of blasting off into space. The 44-year-old will be among NASA's SpaceX Crew 13, launching at 11:10 a.m. Eastern to the International Space Station. From the ground, Industry Minister Melanie Joly will be watching.
10: And it's happening at a time where there is this trade war going on, there's geopolitical tensions. And I think it's important that we are able to show that we can cooperate as human beings on space exploration.
13: Kutrick's six-month mission will involve some long-term Canadian research projects. This is the Canadian Press. In sports, Wednesday night's NHL action saw Easton Cowan get a goal and an assist as the Toronto Maple Leafs picked up their first victory of the season, 2-1 over the New York Islanders. Nathan MacKinnon scored twice in a four-goal second period and capped his night with a rare fight. And the Colorado Avalanche opened the season with an 8-4 win over the LA Kings. The Knights' only other game saw the Pittsburgh Penguins steamroll the Philadelphia Flyers 7-0. In baseball playoff action, Max Fried dominated Boston in the playoffs for the second straight year, and the New York Yankees romped over the Red Sox 9-2 for a two-game AL wildcard series sweep. The Chicago White Sox scored a 7-3 win over Houston to sweep their series, and San Diego swept the Chicago Cubs out of the NL wildcard series with a 4-1 win. And a 10th inning homer for Philadelphia earned a 4-3 victory over Atlanta that sends that series to a decisive third game. From the Canadian Press, I'm Karen Rebo.
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17: Thanks for having me, Mike.
2: You bet, Graham. Okay, let's talk about buying an older character home. And a lot of people love to buy an old home. They love the character of an old home that you can't get in a brand new place. The woodwork, right? The floors, the windows, the craftsmanship, the personality of an older home. But then you got to live in it, right? And so a lot of people want to have a more updated modern kitchen, better bathrooms, heating, and all the comforts of modern life without ripping out everything that you love with an old home. So let's talk about that. Like, what would be, is renovating an old character home, is that possible without ruining the character?
17: Well, I like to define what a character home really is. First of all, I mean, it's 2026 going into 2027. So even the house built in the 70s today is a character home. It's 50 years old. So, you know, we talk about these Vancouver specials built in the 70s and the early 80s. That itself also has certain characters. And then, of course, there's we think of the BC box from the 70s. We think of the post-Second World War bungalows that we still see so many around from the 50s. And then there's the older character homes, the ones that are pre-Second World War and the ones that date back to the turn of the century. All of them have different characteristics that people love and want to maintain. It's what they saw, the vision when they purchased it, whether they're living in it now or they're going to make a purchase. And so I think it's important to first look at what are the most important parts to keep of a home. You know, right. What are the bones of the home? So we always, when we do our feasibility study, which is at the very beginning, very cost effectively looking at things like, is there things that need to come out of the house? For example, hazardous materials. Are there things that are in that house from over the years, whether that be things like lead or asbestos or radon gas coming up through the ground surface, whether we need to look at any sort of abatement in the renovation process. That's the first thing we want to look at. We want to look at also the foundation or the footings, things like drainage and your roofing. They're basic things for any home, but we want to look at those in terms of what's the condition of those and what do we need to do for maintenance or restoration, not just all the nice things about, as you mentioned, kitchens, bathrooms, and flooring. So we look at the bones of the house, the mechanics, I think are really important today, especially things like how is the electrical capacity in your home? And do we want to look at perhaps upgrading that electrical capacity for future use? Like if we're upgrading the heating system, we might add a heat pump. So you need additional electrical requirements. Maybe in the future, you're looking for a car charger. So that also requires it. And then when you're talking about upgrading your kitchens, often we're looking at appliances that also take higher amounts of electrical backup. And maybe long term, you're wanting to future proof your home and you want to look at maybe solar to add to your electrical capacity, but also reduce your costs. So these are the bones of the house. We want to look at them first and then come up with what are the things we want to keep? What are the things that are important? You mentioned the wood detail. Maybe it's hardwood floors or it's how the staircase is or it's certain features of windows and trim or the types of doors. So we do an inventory of all the things we want to maintain and then the things that you don't like about your home. What are the things that don't function well that we need to improve? And that's the biggest thing people are asking us to do in any home, is can you improve my functionality? Can I have my kitchen tied into my family room or into my outdoor space? Can this wall come out without it being a major cost expense? What are my implications on making these changes? And so I think doing an inventory of where the house is at, what are some of the have-tos that you need to take care of and be aware of going forward? And then what are the things you want to take care of as far as functionality and cosmetical change?
0: Okay, lots to consider there for sure. And here's one thing I was wondering about, Graham. Do you ever get in a situation where a client wants to rip out some original, I don't know, woodwork or doors or hardwood floors? And you think, you know, that's something you should absolutely try to save and preserve, right? Like, I'm sure the homeowner's the boss here, I'm sure. But do you ever get in a situation where you go like, hey, you know, you should keep this. This is beautiful stuff. We can preserve it.
17: Well, we as a design build company, we consider ourselves first and foremost consultants. So we're always consulting our homeowners on things like that. I'm in that process right now with a couple in a 1947 house in the New Westminster area. It's actually our second renovation for them. We did a top floor renovation pre-COVID, and now we're renovating their main floor. They had beautiful hardwood floors, but it was modded, meaning in one room, it was a certain type of hardwood floor. In another room is a different species of wood. And we look at what's the longevity? Can we get this sanded down? Can it be refinished? Is it got one more go? Because sometimes some of these floors have already been re-sanded or refinished in the past. So we look at all of that. And then we also look at what are they going to do with the house going forward? How do you live? And in their case, three young kids, all preteens, lots of wear and tear, possibly a dog coming into the picture shortly. And so in their particular case, we made a suggestion that they could change all their floors on that main floor, make it more economical in the initial, but also longevity in terms of how the wear and tear. So in that particular case, because it had already had different types of floors in different parts of the rooms and the wear and tear over the years from the age, we made a suggestion to switch it out. But we consulted them. We gave them choices both ways. What were the options? What were the pros and cons? And that's the best way you want to deal with a design build firm is you have them as a consultant, not telling you what to do.
0: All right. Graham Hugue is my guest. MyHouseDesignBuild.com is the website. We're talking about older character homes, preserving that character while you bring in upgrades, renovations. How about older windows? Like, we had a situation in our house a while back where we had some older windows in the house. I mean, they looked good, I guess, you know, but they were drafty. They were inefficient. So do you have, how does that work? Like if you have a situation where maybe an older part of the home is, it might look nice, it might look beautiful, but it's inefficient. Do you restore them or do you replace them?
17: You can do both. And it depends on really what's there. Sometimes people have a perceived value, but the value really isn't there. Meaning they look at something and go, wow, that's an expensive window. We might be able, for example, we just did a where there was stained glass in an old window. So what we did was we actually got the glass out of the old window made new window frames that were high energy efficient, put the stained glass into a double pane or actually into a triple pane unit, reinstalled it. Now they have the beauty of that beautiful stained glass, but in a high performance window enclosure. So there's always different ways to do things. When you are replacing or you're looking to be more energy efficient, unfortunately, most of the older windows, even from 20 plus years ago, have really lost their value of efficiency. Now, part of it could have been how they were installed. So we always look, can we just improve in terms of air sealing? Or is it the actual window frame, or the sealed glass unit that's in there now? Is that the problem? So we break it down in terms of, is it glass? Because glass can easily be replaced. Even if it's an existing unit that has double glaze, we can replace the glass sealed units to be more energy efficient. If it's the installation work, we could fix that. But if the whole unit has problems, then we can recommend replacing it entirely. And there are windows of all different types for every different home, from fiberglass, vinyl, metal, And of course, wood windows still being made. And in some municipalities, if it's a character designation, for example, New Westminster, if it's a heritage designation, they actually stipulate certain types of windows must go back into a heritage-based house.
0: Ah, okay. I was wondering about that, because if you've got a home that has one of those heritage designations, it's protected, that raises some interesting challenges. Like, can people get themselves into trouble if they start doing some work or changes before asking questions about it, you know, and then asking questions later? Not a good idea.
17: On any renovation, I always say ask the questions up front first.
0: Yeah.
17: Before you do anything. Even if you're planning on doing it yourself, get the questions answered. I think sometimes people don't want to ask the questions because they don't want to know what the answer is. Get the questions answered, then make a decision. So that's what we try and help people do. Whether you're going to do work yourself in the future, or you're going to try to do something without a building permit, get the answers so you know what the consequences are. And oftentimes, it's not even whether your house has designated as a heritage or a character. It might be in an area that's designated. For example, New Westminster has an area called Queen's Park. So the majority of the homes there are already designated as being heritage homes, even if the individual home hasn't had some sort of a certification. So bottom line is, talk to a professional who deals with this. This is something we do with this every day. We do a lot of character homes, can show you examples. I'll be doing a webinar tomorrow night live at 7 o'clock. That's Thursday night. It's free. And I'm going to go over anything that's an older home. So going back from the 70s back to the turn of the century, all examples of the things to look for. What are your checklists? What are your priorities that you should look at? And what are your options? And we'll talk about things like character designation, heritage. What are the different municipalities? How do they look at it? Because they're all different. And it's at 7 o'clock. It's free. You can just go onto our website right on the homepage, myhousedesignbuild.com. It says webinars. Click on the webinar you want to attend, and we will send you a Zoom link. And you can tune in, ask your questions. You see me, I don't see you. So you can be in your pajamas having a cup of coffee.
0: Okay. The webinars are highly recommended for the listeners. I've heard from a lot of listeners that really have enjoyed them. Graham, thank you very much for coming on today.
17: Have a great day, Mike.
0: All right, man. Thank you. That is Graham Huguet, founder, general manager, My House Design Build Team. Yeah, the webinars, I've heard from a lot of people who've checked out the webinars that Graham was just describing there. He does those every week for free, and they get a lot of value out of it. So I recommend that to you. So you sign up in advance for that, as you heard Graham describe there, on the website, myhousedesignbuild.com is a website, and you'll find the link there for that next webinar, which you heard Graham say is tomorrow night. All right, final break on this show. We got lots more coming up on the other side, including your mic drop you do not want to miss. Jill Bennett has an absolutely jam-packed show coming up for you. That's all coming up next. Don't go anywhere.
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0: All right, please send me an email about anything you hear on the show, mike@cknw.com. The BC election campaign in full swing. We focused on that a lot today on the show. I'm getting a ton of emails in response from the listeners on that. Please let me know how you feel about this election campaign, which issues are most important to you, mike@cknw.com. This election's wide open here. You take a look at some of these opinion polls here now. Now, there's been about a few opinion polls that have come out here since the beginning of the election. It seemed like the NDP were in the lead, according to two polls before the election. Now we've had some recent polling show that's flipped around. The BC Conservatives potentially in the lead. We know that every single poll has got a margin of error. We have seen a lot of polls be spectacularly wrong. I think this is a close election we got here. I think it's wide open. I think the resignation of Carrie Lynn Findley as the Conservative leader is a wild card in this election here. We can't predict the outcome. You got a new unknown leader of that BC Conservative Party. We got breakaway parties running Center BC, 1BC. You got the Green Party in the mix there now. They're up a touch in some of these recent polls. I'm telling you, this wide open election campaign here right now. I find it fascinating. Mike at cknw.com is how to reach me. Let me know how you feel about it today. All right, time now for the mic drop.
1: Mic drop. Can't stop the mic
4: 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Did you hear that?
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6: Why do you say that?
7: Don't say something you'll regret later.
0: Today's mic drop is Gary Marr. He's a former trade rep in Washington, D.C., one of the best analysts around on the Canada-USA trade war. U.S. President Donald Trump now predicting that Canada will apologize for the trade war. I asked Gary Marr about diversifying our trade away to other trading partners. Here's what he said.
8: Many Americans are coming to this understanding that there is a need for Canada, just as Canada has a need for the United States. In the meantime, I think the Prime Minister has rightly taken the direction of trying to diversify some of our trade linkages with other jurisdictions and improving our trade infrastructure so that we can not simply rely on sending 75% of our exports to one customer, the United States. But for reasons related to geography, geography is the number one factor in who you do trade with. So the United States is always going to be our biggest trade partner. And I think that the reality will set in. Perhaps you'll start to hear some Republicans, as I've heard, start to question, you know, the issue of tariffs vis-a-vis Canada and places like Maine and other places like the Ohio and Michigan that are, you know, deeply tied into trade with Canada, and they don't like these tariffs that are going on, okay, which are hurting them as they are hurting us.
0: Gary Marr on the show today. You can hear that entire interview in the podcast updated every day after every show. Jill Bennett is coming right up. Hi, Jill.
9: Hi, Mike. Well, coming up, we are keeping tabs on a breaking news situation in Tawasin. We know that at least four people have been hit by a vehicle. This happened at the Tawasin Mills Mall. What we don't know at this point is the condition of the four pedestrians, but the Tawasin First Nation did call out and ask people to leave. This was because it happened at the same time as their Truth and Reconciliation event that was taking place. So the mayor of Delta, he's going to join us in about 20 minutes, and we're hoping to get an update and find out what's happening.
0: Please be an accident. I mean, you know, we don't know the details here yet.
9: We're hearing that it was a medical emergency. That hasn't been confirmed, but that's what different reports. Originally, there was some question, but it does appear that it was a medical emergency, but we're hoping to get that confirmed very shortly.
0: Okay, thank you, Jill.
9: Thanks, Mike.
0: All right, that's Jill Bennett. Her show is coming right up, and as you heard that developing story there, in Tawasin there at the Truth and Reconciliation event. Keep it locked here for continuing developments on that breaking story right now. So Jill Bennett show would be must listen for you. Don't change your radio dial. Keep it locked right here. That's it for me today. Thanks a lot for spending part of your morning with me. Thanks to Mackenzie Edie and Corey Letondre today. This is Mike Smith. 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
2: Every industry has its own language. Think about what it's like to be a doctor and all those terms and phrases you have to learn if you're going to communicate with your patients and other medical professionals. What's the difference between an otolaryngologist and a nephrologist? Iatrogenic versus idiopathic? Hypotension and hypertension? What if you're working in the world of finance? You need to know about things like shorts and yield curves and, my favorite, EBITDA. Earnings before interest, taxes, depreciation, and amortization. Or maybe you're a coder. Think of all the jargon you use when you're working on a project. I have a list of coder slang right in front of me. I'm told these are all real terms in that world. Rubber ducking, which is a discussion with other engineers to solve a problem. A Jimmy is a new and clueless member of the team. A Hydra is a bug that can't be fixed because every time you try something, two or more new bugs pop up. I don't know if that's all real, but that's what I've been told. But anyway, you see what I'm saying about jargon and a language created by people who work in a certain area. This also applies to the music industry. And if you're not familiar with all the terms that are always thrown about, you might feel excluded, out of the loop, or maybe a little dumb. And I'll say it again, that's wrong. And you shouldn't be afraid to ask what some of these terms mean. Which brings us to part two of our music industry glossary.
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2: Hello again, I'm Alan Cross, and welcome to part two of our music industry glossary. We're going through terms and words and phrases that make up the language of the music industry. Consider this to be something of a Rosetta Stone, so that the next time you hear or read something about how the industry works, you'll have a better idea of what people are talking about. And we're going through things alphabetically. The next word we're going to define is brought to you by the letter L, label. This is a term that's interchangeable with record company. Labels find talent, sign talent, record talent, and then market material from that talent. Those are music recordings, music videos, and other things the talent might produce. There are two major classifications of record labels, majors and indies. Major labels, and there are just three of them, are the very large multinational corporations that have offices all over the world. And right now, like I said, there are three. Universal, which is the biggest, and owned by a French company called Vivendi. Sony, which is owned by the Japanese electronics and entertainment company out of Japan. And Warner, which is run out of New York. Indie labels operate independently from the major labels. They are standalone companies that are not under the control of the big three. There are hundreds, probably thousands, of independent labels. But first, back to major labels. The majors have sub-labels called imprints. They are owned and operated by the major that sometimes specialize in a certain genre or corner of recorded music. Let's take a look at Universal Music, for example. It's like one of those Russian nesting dolls. The main label is Universal. And under that are divisions known as Interscope, Geffen, A&M, Capitol Music Group, Republic Records, Island Records, Caroline Records, Isolation Network, Universal Music Group Nashville, Universal Music Latin Entertainment, The Verge Label Group, Universal Music Enterprises, Eagle Rock Entertainment, Universal Music UK, Universal Music Hong Kong, Universal Music Japan, and Universal Music Sweden. Each of those divisions are then subdivided even further into more imprints. If we look at, say, just a Capitol Music Group, that division includes Capitol Records, Virgin Records of America, Astralworks, Caroline, Motown, and literally dozens of others. You might even come across something called a vanity label, which is an imprint set up for a specific artist. And that gives the appearance of this artist having their own record company. But in reality, it's just an arm of the major. Each of the other divisions that we talked about, you know, Republic Records, Island Records, and so on, are similarly subdivided. So while it might seem that there are all these dozens and dozens of record labels, all these separate companies, the truth is that many of them are owned by one of the three majors. But if you add in all the independent record companies around the world, we have, like I said, probably thousands of record companies all doing one thing, finding music for us to listen to. I found a song about record labels. It's a cover of a Nick Lowe song from 1991 released on an indie label called Demon Music Group, which was owned by BBC Studios. The cover is by Wilco. It came out in 2011 on DBPM Records, which is another indie company run by Wilco themselves. But they get marketing help from Anti Records, which is a sister label to Epitaph Records. And Anti has a deal with Republic Records for distribution. And Republic is one of the sub-labels of the Universal Music Group. Did you get all that?
5: Oh, yes.

0: Now we move to the letter M. M is for manager. What exactly does an artist manager do? Well, basically, the manager takes care of all the business stuff so the artist can concentrate on the music. A manager may be a person or it may be an organization. The goal of the manager is to develop the career of the artist. The manager aids with all the business decisions. The manager is concerned with media coverage. And the manager works with the artist to promote demos to labels and venues and agents. Now, let's stop there and talk about the word agent. In the world of music, an agent is the person or organization responsible for getting the artist gigs. This is very different from what an agent does in movies and television. In that world, the agent can also be very much like a manager. So we're talking about something completely different here. But anyway, I kind of digress here. In music, the manager is the business person. Well, the agent is the person who gets you shows. Okay, wait, there's one more thing. And that's road manager, also known as the tour manager. This is the person who goes on the road with the artist to make sure that everything is organized and goes according to plan. They make sure the band is on the bus. They make sure that they get to the gig. They make sure that the venue follows through on their commitments and so on. Basically, they herd cats. Back to managers. They are motivated by a commission. They get anywhere from 15 to 20% of the artist's income stream. The more money the artist makes, the more money the manager gets to take home. Managers can also become very well known unto themselves. Elvis had the awful Colonel Tom Parker. What a corrupt guy he was. Brian Epstein brought the Beatles from obscurity to superstardom before he was succeeded by Alan Klein. Led Zeppelin fans may have heard many stories about Peter Grant. Tony DeFries worked with David Bowie during the 1970s. And the very mention of the name Don Arden struck fear into many a heart. Sex Pistols manager Malcolm McLaren was almost more famous than his band. Troy Carter was the person behind Lady Gaga and has become an important tech entrepreneur. Then there's Scooter Braun. He looks after Justin Bieber. And then there's Paul McGuinness, who managed U2 for 34 years, from the time they were teenagers until 2014. And now U2 is managed by Guy Ossiri, who also runs fairs for Madonna. I had a chance to talk to Paul back in 2004 as U2 was about to release their How to Dismantle an Atomic Bomb album. This will give you an idea of how a manager needs to think.
1: Most artists run out of steam somewhere along the way. They either reach a creative plateau and just start repeating themselves, or a group might become a solo singer. The Police or the Pretenders effectively did that. There are very few examples of what U2 have achieved, and one of the things that that process delivers, I suppose, is the opportunity to correct your mistakes, either in business or in particularly in business and on the legal side. And we were able to recapture all the copyrights of the songs, which had been, you know, we did the usual sort of new artist deals at the beginning, and you know, it's not really a moral question, but a new artist usually ends up signing away the copyrights to their material, both in the song and in the master. We did that, but over a series of renegotiations over the years, we were able to take them back, so that one of the things I'm most proud of in professional terms is that U2 own every song they ever wrote. They own every song they ever wrote, and they own every master recording they ever made. And those are their property, and they will be the property of their grandchildren. And I think that's fair. We always thought it would be pathetic to be good at the music and bad at the business. So that was something that the band were always prepared to do. They were prepared to put time into understanding the business and what was important and what wasn't important about the music industry, and they had the discipline to, you know, at a time when they were really quite young, to take smaller advances, if you like, but greater control over their own careers. And those sort of things are, you know, there are a lot of traps for the unwary and the naive artist, and U2 seem to have avoided most of them.
2: This is for us.

U2, once managed by Paul McGinnis, now managed by Guy Osiri. The next word in our music industry glossary is mastering. The recording process goes like this. Songs are recorded, then the songs are mixed, which means all the different parts, like the vocals and the guitars and the drums and so on, are balanced in the most pleasing ways, and then mixed down from all those extra tracks to just two stereo tracks. Then we have mastering. This is the final preparation of that two-track recording, balancing out the volume without messing with the mix, polishing the final sound of the songs with things like equalization and other studio tools. And this is done by a mastering engineer. A guy by the name of Andy Wallace applied the sharp sheen to Nirvana's Nevermind album. He accentuated the high frequencies to the two-track mix supplied by the band and producer Butch Vig. This helped the songs really cut through. By comparison, the studio mix sounds a little muffled and dull. But the most famous of all mastering engineers has to be a guy named Bob Ludwig. His credits include more than 3,000 albums from 1,300 artists, ranging from Led Zeppelin to Daft Punk. Here's an example of his work. It took four producers to help Coldplay create the Viva La Vida album, but it was up to Bob to give it its final sparkle.

Play and Viva La Vida, a recording mastered by Bob Ludwig. Oh, and before we leave this topic, we should mention remastering. This is when the old recordings are brought out of the vault, the old two-track recordings, and are cleaned up and otherwise enhanced with modern studio tools. They're then put back into the marketplace as allegedly new and improved versions of songs that we already know. Some are worth the purchase, some are not. One more from the letter M, and that word is metadata. This is a very, very important thing in the world of digital music. And for our purposes, we're only going to focus on what this means for music because there's other types of metadata. Anyway, metadata is data within data. Let's say you buy a song from iTunes. Inaudibly embedded within the music is a list of attributes about that song. At the very least, this means the title of the song, the name of the artist, the album title, the genre of music, the track number on the album on which it appears, the year the song was released, artwork, lyrics, and liner notes. It can also include the name of the composer, the name of the record label, the publisher, the date the file was created, the ISRC number, something that we talked about on the last show, which is the song's unique international standard recording code number, and any number of other things that identify the song right down to the most granular level. Even things like email addresses and phone numbers could be, if you wanted to, be encoded in a song's metadata. You can examine metadata in iTunes. Just click on any song, right-click, and choose Song Info, and you'll see what's there. Let's do that with the way we used to do from Queens of the Stone Age. I bought this from the iTunes store, and iTunes is very good at filling in all the metadata fields. I have the title of the song, here's the artist, here's the album, here are the names of all the composers. It's labeled as an alternative song released in 2017, and it's track 2 of 9 on the Villains album. I also have the artwork, lyrics, and a bunch of technical information related to the song, bitrate, sample rate, and so on. Metadata is really important, especially in the era of streaming. The better you tag your song, the more metadata you include in that file, the easier it will be to identify this exact recording so that when it's streamed, it'll be logged correctly and you'll be paid. If there is one plea I have to labels and artists, it's please, please make sure your metadata is correct and complete. If it isn't, you could actually end up leaving a lot of money on the table.

0: Queens of the Stone Age with a song we use to underscore the importance of metadata. In a moment, we'll move to the letter P as part two of our music industry glossary continues.
1: You say you can't imagine your child being diagnosed with cancer, but you can. Imagine thinking your child has a tummy ache, but it's actually a tumor. Imagine some kids are headed to practice and yours is headed to another procedure. Imagine your only option is putting your child through an aggressive, life-threatening treatment made for adults, and then imagine it didn't even work. Imagine every week there's yet another appointment and another payment you can't afford. Imagine your child's immune system is failing, and your support system is too. Imagine losing your job, losing your home, and then losing it all.
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0: This is the second half of a two-parter on music industry terms. The goal is to help you speak music industry. And we're up to the letter P and the phrase Performing Rights Organization, which is sometimes abbreviated as just PRO, P-R-O. Pretty much every country around the world has at least one of these organizations. These are companies that collect money on behalf of artists and copyright holders for public performances of songs. The main one in Canada is called SOCAN. That stands for the Society of Composers, Authors, and Music Publishers of Canada. It grants licenses to anything and anywhere that plays music in public. And then they distribute that money, the money they get from the licenses, to owners of that music. Clubs and venues play music in public, so they need a SOCAN license. Stores, restaurants, businesses, offices, and how much they pay is determined by a series of parameters like floor space and number of speakers and a bunch of other things. Radio stations play music as part of their business model, so it's only fair for the stations to compensate copyright holders for the use of their music. In Canada, the amount of commercial radio station, like the one you're listening to now, how much they pay depends on their revenue. The more money the station makes through selling advertising, the more the station pays our performing rights organization. Canada also has a second organization called ReSound. It collects a similar sort of fee from music users called Neighboring Rights. While SOCAN fees go to the songwriters, composers, and music publishers, Neighboring Rights fees go to the musicians on a recording and the record label. Then there's another fee collected by the Canadian Musical Reproduction Rights Agency. When a business, like a radio station, makes a copy of a song, let's say transferring a digital file from one hard drive to another, that's a musical reproduction, and the station has to pay an annual fee for the privilege of making that copy. In the U.S., things are different. The three main performing rights organizations are ASCAP, BMI, and CSAC. They collect for public performances, too. But when songs are played on American radio, the only fee stations pay are to the songwriters and the publisher. Nothing goes to the performers or the holder of the song's copyright. Why is this the deal in America? Well, because American radio stations believe that their airtime has value as promotion. Hey, we play your song on our station, which is like advertising what you do. Therefore, we don't believe we owe you anything. The United States is one of the few countries in the world that has this attitude. So what does it mean? Well, if your band records and releases a cover, in other words, a song you did not write, and that song becomes a hit on the radio, you earn zero from that song for its radio play. No fees for you. However, the songwriter and the publisher do get paid. Now, compare that to Canada, where because of other things that we have, like neighboring rights and CMRRA fees, you will get something for your cover. This was a big hit for the Red Hot Chili Peppers. The best estimate is that it's been played on North American radio about 250,000 times. Most of that airplay came in the United States, where the Chili Peppers earned nothing for their efforts. It was the songwriter, Stevie Wonder. He got all the money. But in Canada, the Chili Peppers were paid.

There are many performing rights organizations around the planet. Maybe you've seen abbreviations like PRS or PPL. They work out of Britain. Germany has GEMA, G-E-M-A, which stands for something in German that I can't pronounce, and ditto France's SACEM. The next word in our music industry glossary is producer. In the movie business, the producer is the person who raises the money for the production of the film. In the music business, the producer is the person who oversees the making of a recording of a song or an album. His or her goal is to take the material from the artist and turn it into the best possible finished product. The producer will help with songwriting, arranging, the technical arrangements within the studio, managing the budget, and mixing the music. Depending on the situation, the producer may be called to hire the appropriate session musicians to help with the recording process. The best producers are also coaches and psychologists and lion tamers and peacemakers. Dealing with musicians as they create can be a very, very tricky sort of thing. There are two ways that producers get paid. Some take a flat fee. Just, you know, pay me for my time and we're done. Others take a piece of the action when it comes to the sales and other revenue generated by that music. Here are some names that you may have encountered. George Martin, who is famous for his work with the Beatles. Daniel Lanois, the Canadian, was a big part of U2's success. Steve Lillywhite, Quincy Jones, Rick Rubin, Dr. Dre, Butch Vig, Danger Mouse, Jimmy Iovine, Mutt Lang, John Leckie, Nigel Godrich, Brian Eno. All men, right? Well, that's been the case for decades, although there are some women in the mix as well. Kim Gordon of Sonic Youth, Linda Perry, and Sylvia Massey, who has worked with everyone from System of a Down to the Chili Peppers to the Smashing Pumpkins. She also produced and engineered Tool's Undertow album from 1993.

0: Tool's Prison Sex from the Undertow album, and the producer there was Sylvia Massey. One more term for this program, and in a moment we'll come back with it, and it's also brought to you by the letter P.
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0: We have one more music industry term, and it's from the letter P, and that's publishing. Now, you've no doubt heard about an artist getting a publishing deal, and we've talked about paying publishers over the last two programs. So what exactly does publishing mean? In the old days, and I'm talking about more than 100 years ago, it meant just that. A songwriter would take a song to a company who would then publish it as sheet music. Then that company would send out representatives to try to get performers to add it to their repertoire. If people in the audience liked the song, they would hopefully seek out the sheet music so they could play it for themselves at home. This is long before the recorded music industry developed into what it is today. Some of these publishing reps back in the day would even stand out in the street singing the song, hoping that someone would come up to them and say, "Hey, Joe, that's a mighty fine tune you're belting out there. Where might I get a copy of the sheet music?" When player pianos came along, these were pianos that played themselves using these big rolls of perforated paper that were loaded inside, music publishers would publish them too. Fast forward a couple of decades, and we finally get the modern definition of music publishing. A company signs a deal with a songwriter who assigns the copyright, literally the right to copy, to that song. We talked about that in part one. And from that point on, the music publisher tries to get that songwriter's music into more places, such as with other artists and movies, TV commercials, whatever, which, by the way, are known as sync or synchronization rights. The publisher also protects the music from being ripped off. You don't want somebody else, you know, copying the song or performing the song without paying the appropriate fees. And finally, the publisher collects royalties based on what they've managed to do with that music and then pays the songwriter. When you hear of a new band signing a publishing deal, it's very possible that they get an advance against future earnings of their songs. This helps a new artist get established. Once, or if that advance is paid off, the publisher will continue to receive a commission for the work they do on behalf of the songwriter. Publishing is a very important piece of intellectual property, and the publisher's job is to protect and exploit that property. And ownership of one's publishing is a very, very, very big deal. Artists are often duped into signing away their publishing rights to a record label, or to a manager, or to a producer, or somebody else. These are among the worst record industry disputes and rip-offs. It's how the Beatles managed to lose control of a vast number of their songs. Biggest band ever, and they weren't making money from so many of their songs that they released before 1966. Here's an example of how getting publishing wrong can ruin everything. In 1997, Richard Ashcroft of The Verve came up with a song called Bittersweet Symphony. He was inspired by an old record he found somewhere. It was the Rolling Stones Songbook, a collection of covers by the Andrew Luke Oldham Orchestra. It was released in 1965. Now, Luke Oldham was the original manager of the Rolling Stones, and back then it was common to take hits of the day and arrange them for fans of easy listening music. I mean, really water them down so people who were offended by rock and roll wouldn't be offended by these rock and roll songs. And that's really what we have here. It was a record of orchestral versions of Rolling Stones songs that were recorded in 1965 and earlier. On this record was Andrew Luke Oldham's interpretation of the Stones song The Last Time from 1965.

Okay, same song, but arranged for orchestra and slowed down a bit. Richard Ashcroft loved that five-note progression, so he went to his people and asked them to license permission to use that snippet from Abco Music, the company that owned the publishing and the copyright to that song. Permission was granted in exchange for 50% of any money the song made. Okay, that was steep, 50%, but okay, fine, whatever. From there, the Verve went on and recorded Bittersweet Symphony. They slapped it at the beginning of their 1997 album, Urban Hymns, and they saw it become a big hit, the biggest of their career, actually. But Abco Music, which, by the way, was controlled by Alan Klein, the guy who managed to get all that music away from the Beatles back in the 60s, freaked out when they heard the final product. Abco Music sued, saying that the Verve used more of the sample than was spelled out in the licensing agreement. Abco Records sued the Verve for plagiarism, which, as we've seen, alleges a breach of copyright, publishing rights, and intellectual property. And their terms were simple. All right, give us 100% of the money made from this song, or we will force you to recall every single copy of the song and album from every store and radio station and whatever worldwide. To add insult to this, Andrew Lou Goldham also sued the band, claiming the Verve also owed him money for something known as royalties. A royalty is the income the owner of a song gets from the use of the song. We already talked about airplay royalties when we spoke about performing rights agencies. In this case, we're talking about a mechanical royalty. That's what an artist makes for having a song included on a CD and whatever sales that CD achieves. Because Urban Hymns was a successful record, Lou Goldham figured he was owed $1.7 million. So the Verve was over a barrel. They had no choice but to surrender to Abco Music and Andrew Lou Goldham. The songwriting credits were quickly amended from saying that the song belonged to Ashcroft to Ashcroft Jagger Richards. And from that point on, Mick Jagger and Keith Richards made 100% of the money from the publishing of Bittersweet Symphony. And as yet another kick in the teeth, Abco almost immediately licensed the Verve recording, which they now owned, to Nike for a TV commercial. Now, remember back in 1997, this sort of thing was seen as the height of selling out. It just wasn't cool. You did not use a cool song to sell something. This destroyed the Verve's artistic integrity in the eyes of their indie fan base, even though it wasn't the band's fault, and they had nothing to do with it. And, oh, there was a final shot. Bittersweet Symphony was nominated for a Grammy Award in the category of Best Song, and the ballot listed the songwriters of Bittersweet Symphony as Jagger Richards. Oh, and I'm still not quite done. The sample that Verve took from the Andrew Lou Goldham version of The Last Time, that was written for the song by an orchestral arranger named David Whittaker. He wrote it. He wrote that five-note bit. Where do you think his credits appear? Nowhere.

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0: In 10 minutes' time, we'll ask, what if the parasite toxoplasmosis isn't controlling you at all? Maybe reckless people just find the parasite first. Then after that, every time we think we understand what ancient Mars looks like, Mars says, nah-uh. Perseverance rover has uncovered evidence of hot water once moving through the red planet's rocks. So why does that make the search for ancient life on Mars more interesting? That halfway through the hour. Okay, those are some of the things we're going to cover on the show today. There's going to be more. Let's dive in. The 2022 volcanic eruption in Tonga was already extraordinary. We're going to tell you about it. It was kind of amazing. But a new mapping of the seafloor shows that the volcano's center dropped more than a kilometer. Basically, it collapsed, which I guess explains the tsunamis that happened afterward, the atmospheric blast, and of course, the destroyed underwater cables. Nobody ever thinks of the cables. I am here with Professor Jesse Rogerson from York University to go over some interesting science news. Jesse, first of all, welcome to the show.
1: Thank you.
0: When I think of volcanoes, I think of them erupting, and then the magma or the lava or whatever you want to call it, lava. It, it solidifies on the top and the volcano kind of grows. And we're also taught that certain islands in the ocean are the results of volcanoes growing after eruption. But it turns out this new research is saying that volcanoes can shrink or collapse after eruption.
1: Well, so yeah, like a great example of what you just said is the Hawaiian Island chain, which is a big shield volcanoes that grow slowly over time. And there's a hot magma spot underneath that chain. And as the continental plate drifts over top of the hot magma spot, it slowly builds new islands. And that's why you have a big island and then slowly smaller islands after trailing behind as they erode away in the ocean. So that's just slowly building. But you can, that's a type of volcano. That's the shield volcano, which is a much less explosive type of volcanic eruption. But there's some pretty crazy explosive types of eruptions that can blow mountains apart, like Mount St. Helens, right in the northwest United States.
0: In Yellowstone, yeah. I'm worried about that thing erupting again and killing us all, but we'll talk about that.
1: So the Honga one, where it was this massive explosive eruption on this small island in the Pacific, and a lot happened. So first of all, the plume created was huge. Lots of dust and gas was released into the atmosphere.
0: And it destroyed internet cables. Yes. Won't anyone think of the poor cables?
1: It disrupted cables. But what the interesting thing is calderas, which is where a lot of the magma is held before it erupts. It's like the crater on the top of the volcano, often collapses during eruptions. The question is when. And so this study was, did the caldera of this volcano collapse during eruption or slowly after eruption? Because that has huge implications on things like tsunamis, which is like the bigger problem here, not the cables. And so what they realize is that as you
0: I really
1: the headline,
0: like the internet, Jesse, but I also
1: Starlink,
0: like
1: human, we got Starlink, it's okay.
0: But I also like human life, so I guess we're more worried about the tsunamis.
1: So they're saying, listen, these underwater volcanoes, we really don't know what's going on. Calderas can, and they've proved that the caldera of that one collapsed very quickly during eruption. Therefore, we should be going around and looking at all the ones, the underwater volcanoes near populated areas, and analyze them like crazy to see if those calderas can collapse as well.
0: I'm an armchair geologist. Is the basic premise that when there's a big eruption, a lot of schmutz comes out of the earth? The earth is now empty of schmutz, and then it collapses because there's no schmutz holding the earth together. Is that the basic?
1: I am also an armchair geologist, being an astronomer myself, but that is roughly the right idea. Yes.
0: All right. I love that I'm calling what's in a volcano and the schmutz. Magma and the lava schmutz. It is schmutzy. Let's go to our next story here. It's kind of a wild link that a new analysis of people who have cancer, that some of those cases of cancer, about 10-12%, are linked to infections. Mm-hmm. I always thought cancer was something you got from like a mutation. You know, you got unlucky, you were tanning in the sun and the sun hit your skin and boom, you got melanoma, sadly. I never thought of it as linked to like an infection that could potentially be preventable. It's kind of an interesting way to look at it and it's an interesting finding. Do you want to walk me through it a bit?
1: Yeah, of course. So, and it's not that you're wrong. Most cancers, that's the way it happens. There's some genetic things to it. So if you have cancer in your family history, doctors usually want to screen you more. And then there's the random mutation of it all. So like you could just, there's, like as we, as our cells rebuild, use the DNA to make new cells, like things can happen. You can get hit by a cosmic ray. You can get blasted by the sun. You can have a little bit of radiation. You can mess up those important things that are happening on a cellular level and create a mutation. And then the mutation runs away on itself and creates masses or really bad things. So that's a, and according to the study, that's still the more dominant way that you get cancer. The thing is that there's this other pathway that you can get cancer that can be pretty treatable, or at least, sorry, preventable is the correct way of saying it. And the study found that 1 in 8 cancers worldwide are instigated by having an infection beforehand. So the big ones they're talking, like probably the one that's easiest to talk about is the HPV, the human papillomavirus.
0: Oh yeah, I guess I did know that HPV can cause cervical cancer.
1: Right, it causes cervical cancer. Now, right there, it's a virus that a person can get, that a woman can get, and that can get them unfortunately give them cervical cancer.
0: And men, however, you can get it too, and you can pass it on to women. So if you're young enough to get the vaccine, you should get the vaccine for
1: HPV.
0: And
1: you just hit the story on the head. This is a type of cancer that is very preventable if HPV virus vaccine is taken. And this is actually proven in the data because in 2006, the United States started using the human papillomavirus vaccine a lot. That's where it came onto the scene and they started using it frequently. And women aged 20 to 31 have dropped 50% in their cervical cancer since the instigation of that. And so this goes to the Epstein-Barr virus. It goes to H. pylori virus, all that cause these different infections that can be either treated early on or prevented with vaccines. And if that intervention is done, that would reduce literally millions of cases of cancer around the world.
0: We're not telling you that if you prevent all viruses from happening to you, you're not going to get cancer.
1: Right.
0: But we are saying there are a certain percentages that are linked. And if you take the steps to prevent yourself from getting these viruses, mm-hmm. like HPV, I think there's a certain age cutoff for that vaccine. I don't know what that age is.
1: Yeah,
0: I think it's around 35, 40.
1: Yeah.
0: Talk to your doctor. We're
1: of course,
0: not doctors.
1: So for all of this, right? That's the key is like, and for in societies like ours, we have easy access to doctors and we can get sick and go to the doctors and the doctors can say, oh, you have this virus. Let's do a treatment plan. And that's already preventing you. But if you go to other places around the world where that kind of thing doesn't exist, they don't get treated. They don't get the vaccines. Cancers explode.
0: I am so excited to come back from the break here with Jesse Rogerson, a professor at York University, because we're about to talk about one of the coolest things, I think, ever. It's the toxoplasmosis parasite, which you may have, some percentage of the human population has, and it is said to change your behavior. Why does it do this? Well, it tries to change the behavior of mice to get them to like cats, because the parasite wants to reproduce in cats. It's very complicated, but it can also affect other mammals. But a new study says maybe it actually doesn't change your behavior the way you think and the way that I've talked about on this show. We'll tell you more about it after the break.
2: 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It's the best way to keep David humble in the comments. 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
0: Ever wonder about the shady corners of the internet where your personal private information can end up? I'm David Cooper, host of The Last Show, and I spent years as a software engineer in Silicon Valley, so I saw how data gets passed around on the internet. 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
0: All right, there is a parasite that is famous, and I've talked about at length on this show, I love it, that can basically turn a cautious animal into a reckless animal. Humans get it, and those who get infected with it are more likely to like skydive, to speed. Why does this happen? Well, it's designed, I guess, if you can think of a parasite being designed, but it's evolved to infect mice so that mice will be more friendly to cats, so they'll be more likely to be eaten. And then the thing can breed in the cat's belly. Why does it want the cat to be, the mouse to be less afraid of the cat? To be eaten. But it basically changes the behavior of the mouse in their brain. I'm getting too excited. I hope I'm doing a good job explaining this. We're here with Jesse Rogerson. He's a professor at York University, and we're doing science news. Jesse, did I just explain how toxoplasmosis works well? And if I did or didn't, can you reiterate it for me?
1: Roughly speaking, yes. I was turned on to the story as I was reading it because I've read in my past a lot about various animals or various bacteria or fungi that can change their hosts' behavior. And I think that's just absolutely crazy that a host can, something can take over an animal and force it to do something, or maybe not force it, just change it, the desire of what it wants to do based on neurochemical things. And that is beneficial to the parasite. So this is Toxoplasma gondii is the name of this parasite. And the reason it's doing this is because this, while this parasite can live in any warm-blooded animal, right? It can live anywhere. It can only reproduce inside of a feline. And I'm not exactly sure why that is the case, but that is
5: what it is. So it basically needs to get into the belly of a cat in order to like reproduce.
1: Yes.
5: But it can get it's called a secondary host, I believe. Like you can carry it. And the goal is that a cat should eat you. And of course, it's trying to infect mice. And how does it get a mouse that's infected more likely to get into a cat's belly where it can breed? It infects the brain and changes the mice's behavior, the mouse's.
1: Specifically, the mouse's. What's happening to the mouse is that it loses its ability to sense to smell feline urine. Cat urine.
5: I think makes the mice attracted to the smell.
1: So now there's another line that goes along that direction. So there's two things here. What this study is actually looking at is, are we in a chicken and egg problem here? Because so you say it changes the mouse's behavior to like them more. And that has been observed.
5: That was my understanding until this new research, yes.
1: Now here the thing though is, what if the mouse was just already more risk, more interested in risk? And if they're more interested in risk, then they'll overlap with things that would normally scare other mice more. So they'll go nearer to cats more often, and you'll find the parasite in them more often. So
5: it spreads through through poop and pee. And so animals, when they encounter, you know, the refuse, the poop and pee of other animals, they're probably going to be scared of it because they're like, I don't want to get near this animal. But a mouse that's more adventurous is more likely to come into contact with the poop or pee of an infected animal. Is that kind of the claim, that the more adventurous mice are getting infected rather than the parasite changing their behavior?
1: Right. That's exactly it.
5: That ruins everything that I was excited about this topic.
1: Well,
5: because,
1: hold on, though. No. So here's the thing, though, because it's an open question still, because there is still clear laboratory results in lab with mice showing that a mouse that's infected with this parasite can no longer smell feline urine. So that automatically will make them go closer to urine and get infected or whatever. So like there's overlapping results here. There's basically what the researchers are saying is the best way to disentangle behavior from it for a change in behavior from infection would be to follow individuals for long periods of time. So you need to know that the mouse did not have the parasite. You need to follow them in the wild and watch what they do and how they change. If they're not adverse, if they're adverse to cats and then suddenly get infected and become less adverse to cats, then that's clear evidence. But what they do in the studies is they look at the populations individually, ones that are infected and ones that aren't, and that doesn't show that link going forward through time, the evolution of their behavior. So that's what they're really calling for.
5: I understand it all, but I want to talk about human behavior for a second.
1: All right.
5: Because those who are infected with toxoplasmosis, with the Toxoplasma gondii, whatever parasite, are more likely to exhibit reckless behavior like speeding and skydiving.
1: Right, I've heard
5: But
1: this.
5: I wonder if included in that is not washing your hands after you go to the bathroom, or not washing your hands before you prepare food, and that's why you got infected. Your
1: reckless habits
5: translate to your reckless behavioral habits.
1: Yes.
5: It's not that you were changed to go skydiving, it's that you never washed your hands before you prepared meat because you're reckless and you don't care about sanitation.
1: So that's exactly right. Please wash your hands after going to the washroom, everybody. But that's right. You know, is this a greater personal thing, or were you not a risky person and then you got infected and now you are a risky person? And if that can be proven on an individual by individual basis with a large enough statistical sample, then you could say that the parasite does change your behavior.
5: You've ruined one of my favorite topics, because it's not the first time I've covered toxoplasmosis or toxoplasma, the parasite.
1: Gondii. Yep. Mm-hmm.
5: But yeah, it's so fun to think of like how we can be infected.
1: Humans are crazy too, though. Like we have so many overlapping reasons why we do our behavior. Cat animals are easier to study. They have less social things that they're
5: working. You haven't met my cat, Jesse. Let's go to our last story. It's an exciting one, an uplifting one, something to not worry about at all. And it has to do with the fact that civilization might end. And scientists are simulating repeatedly destroyed civilizations and which ones actually resurrect after like an asteroid or a nuclear destruction. What's going to happen if we destroy ourselves Are we going to rise again? Are we going to be able to be of high tech? Are we going to have iPhones again? Will we go through the Stone Ages and figure out how to master metal and circuits and combustion engines?
1: Maybe. So here's, this study comes out of trying to answer the question about the Fermi paradox. The Fermi paradox is, if technologically advanced civilizations are common, how come we haven't been contacted?
5: Maybe
1: yet,
5: they took one look at us and said, these people are annoying, we don't want to talk to them.
1: That is one possibility.
5: The same reason I don't get invited to cool parties is the reason aliens haven't sent us any radio signals.
1: Yes, exactly, right? Or maybe they just don't want you to host any of their radio shows, you know, like maybe that's what it is. But what they're trying to do is disentangle rise to technological advancement with how long we stay technologically advanced, which is actually part of the Drake equation. You know the Drake equation, estimating aliens in the universe. So what this study did is it created 10 different types of societies and had them govern themselves differently based on things like how well they use their resources, how hierarchical they are, power dynamics, as well as various ecological disasters and things like that. So they had all these like variables, and for each one of those 10 different societies, they ran them through 200 simulations of things that could happen, and they would let them rise to technological advancement through some simulation, and then eventually get destroyed through like ecological disaster, asteroids, or maybe destroying themselves, and then watch to see if these technologically advanced societies would then rebound and become technologically advanced again. And the goal was to see what happens. Do all of the types of societies rebound, or do they not? And they found that 7 out of 10 times, there's large stretches of time where societies like ours will be technologically dormant, and we're in that rebuilding phase, and they will rebuild again at some point, but we're dormant for a long stretch of time. And this has a huge impact on things like, if there's technologically advancement societies out there, maybe they're just dormant right now, and we're not
5: because they destroyed themselves. So we shouldn't feel so bad if, like, you know, the Russians and the Americans hit the nuclear button, or an asteroid hits us, and we can't figure out how to Bruce Willis it and get rid of it. Like, basically, like, it's inevitable that we will rise again, but we'll never really get to the point of interplanetary travel, inter-solar system travel.
1: Yeah, there were 3 societies that were able to stay technologically advanced forever, and they required egalitarian societies that use resources well and protected everything. Yeah,
5: I'm laughing because that ain't us, Jesse.
1: That's not us. No, unfortunately not.
5: And another society that could do farewell. Any of them look like us at all?
1: No, they don't.
5: They're all nicer than us, basically.
1: Yeah, but to be fair, this is a preprint. These are simulations. It's not peer reviewed yet. It's just an interesting conversation to have about why we haven't been contacted yet.
5: And an interesting conversation to have is the one I do with you every week, Jesse Rogerson, professor at York University. Thank you for being here.
1: Good to be here. Thank you.
5: Just ahead, the planet Mars wasn't always cold and dead. We just found evidence of ancient hot water underground. Could Mars have once supported life? We'll answer that next.
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5: The planet Mars, if you look at it closely, it has landscapes that look bizarrely like coral reefs. Except, of course, there's no coral and certainly no tropical vacation to be had there. These rippled layers on the surface of the planet may instead be a sort of geological diary of ancient Martian climate change. Let's talk about this here with Sarah Ruckheimer, an astrophysicist, an astrobiologist, and professor at the University of Edinburgh. Sarah, welcome to the show.
31: Thanks for having me.
5: So, coral reef on Mars? Should I pack my bags and head over there and enjoy the beach? Like, was there ancient life? What is this evidence of? What kind of parallels can we draw from what we see on the surface of Mars to here on Earth?
31: Yeah, so first off, it looks like a coral reef, but it's not a coral reef.
5: Oh, way to rain on my parade.
31: I know. It just has these wavy structures. It's really beautiful. I definitely recommend all listeners go check out High Rise. It's spelled H-I-R-I-S-E, High Rise. Images of Mars, they're beautiful. So we have on the Mars Reconnaissance Orbiter this really high-resolution camera, and it takes just stunning images of Mars, and this is one of them, you know, that we can see. And when you look at it, it looks blue, it almost looks ethereal, and you might be like, wait, but I thought Mars is red. And indeed, you're correct, these are false color images. I know,
5: artist impression.
31: See blue. Yeah, the structures are there, but they would be kind of more your darker browns. And they're just showing weathering patterns, and they're colored this way so you can see the contrast more and you can kind of see the structures, but that's not a true color image.
5: Okay, so I'm looking at them. They are absolutely gorgeous. Almost
31: gorgeous.
5: Not otherworldly, almost Earth-like. But why does this kind of layering, why does it interest climate scientists? What does it say about the history of the planet? Like, what are they, I guess, is what I'm asking.
31: Yeah, so there are geological features that have been sculpted by dust storms, perhaps water interactions at some point, or underground water, erosion, and these sorts of features we can kind of study to see how is the Martian surface evolving. And one thing that we're interested in is like how did early Earth, or early Mars, excuse me, look like? Could it have had life? Would it have been habitable? And so that links to another discovery that's been in the news about seeing the evidence of past water on Mars, and indeed fairly warm water, where you have some volcanic activity and you have this water rock interaction. And so some of what we see on Mars is kind of the remnants of seeming water features, rivers and lakes and things like that on the surface. And then some of the features are just sculpted by wind, or, you know, maybe early volcanic turnover. And so we're trying to figure out what each of these features mean. And I think there's one important one to keep in mind. It was really big in the news a few years ago where they said they thought they saw liquid water on Mars today. I don't know if you or your listeners
5: remember
31: that.
5: I was hoping you weren't going to say the face on Mars. That was the 90s. But yeah. I do remember this. Yes. The thing is, you hear a big story like this, you get all excited, and then it kind of quiets down. And then when they actually get like a more revised answer and it's less sensational, we don't hear about it.
31: I know. Well, indeed. In fact, this is still kind of in the public conversation. I even heard Neil deGrasse Tyson speak, and he mentioned this liquid water on Mars. And it's like, no, that's been kind of overproven. You know, it's just
5: must have been nice watching Neil deGrasse Tyson talk and thinking to yourself, oh, he's operating on old news. He might not be right.
31: I emailed him the update because I was like, there, like everything was great, but this was one fact that hasn't withstood the test of time. And that is that these steep slopes have sand fall, and that's what seemingly was causing what looked to us like water flowing, but it was just the steepness of dunes that had sliding sand. And so these are the sorts of things we want to look at. We want to try to figure out, is this liquid water? How excited should we be? Versus, is this wind? Is this falling sand? And that's just for today, let alone, you know, going back in history, trying to figure out with examining minerals and whatnot to see, was there more definitive signs of liquid water, which there are for the early history.
5: So the takeaway from these kind of a reef-like structures, they give us insight into what the climate of the planet looked like a long time ago, likely?
31: Yeah, so every rock and valley has its own story, and we're just trying to piece together what's happening on Mars now and also what happened before.
5: If we zoom to now and we go to the Perseverance rover, the water story on Mars, what's the current thinking with the knowledge that the thinking may change as we get new and different evidence?
31: Yeah, so what we're seeing is, and this is not controversial, we're just seeing evidence of past water on Mars. That's been known for a long time. But what's interesting about this is we're seeing it's hot groundwater. So we're seeing some minerals that only form in these certain systems where it's hotter water and interacting with rock through this molten material or volcanic activity. And so I think that's interesting, where you're seeing, this sort of mineralogical evidence of a type of water-rock interaction. And that's really cool. It just is further evidence. We already have known this, but it's just further evidence that early Mars probably was habitable and a place where microbial life could have flourished.
5: Why hot underwater groundwater, why hot underground groundwater? I'm still not making sense. Why is this of such interest? And where does this heat come from? Is it from the core of the planet?
31: Yeah, so when Mars formed, of course, it had more heat from formation. And when it had a molten core before it froze out, that happened pretty quickly. But it was just a warmer place, as it's, you know, planet formation is a fairly violent process, right? It's a bunch of collisions of objects. And when you have these collisions, you get a lot of heat and molten rock and magma, and that slowly cools over time. So Mars has remained cold for billions of years, but the first, half billion years or so, it was, you know, at first very hot, and then a period probably of more temperate climates. And so what we're seeing is these mineral veins that contain features that seemingly show us that hot water circulated through these volcanic rocks. And that's pretty cool, because that's where we think, you know, perhaps life evolved on Earth, is in these hydrothermal systems that you have water, rock, and heat, and the sort of chemical gradients that could give you energy for kickstarting life and metabolism. So I just think it's more evidence that we need to go to Mars, look for either fossilized evidence of life or current life in the deep subsurface, and check it out.
5: The most important question on this story, though, did Neil deGrasse Tyson email you back and thank you?
31: No, he did not.
5: Rude. Okay. I want to zoom away from Mars as we go to our next topic, which we'll cover after the break here with Sarah Rugheimer, a professor of astrophysics from the University of Edinburgh in the UK, or in Scotland, depending on, you know, we won't go there. But the planets, they all kind of rotate about their axis the right way up, so to speak. But there is one that is tilted on its side, and I'm curious as to why. It's Uranus, and when we come back, we'll tell you why, and I promise I won't make any off-color jokes.
30: 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This is The Last Show with David Cooper.
5: Let me let you in on something I learned after 15 years working as a software engineer in Silicon Valley. You'd be surprised how little information anyone needs to start finding a lot about you online. I'm David Cooper, host of The Last Show. 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
5: Most planets spin more or less upright in our solar system. But there's one that is completely tilted on its side, Uranus. And it looked at that arrangement and just said, no, I don't want to do it the way the other planets are. Why is it this outlier? And why do the other planets seem to be upright? Not knocked over. Let's talk about this here with Sarah Ruckheimer, a professor of astrophysics and an astrobiologist at the University of Edinburgh in Scotland. Check out her Audible. No, not the Audible thing. Let's talk about the Great Courses thing. It's Experiencing James Webb, the Invisible Universe Revealed. You can check that out on the Great Courses. Okay, Sarah, welcome in. Why is Uranus like this? Why is it on its side?
31: I mean, the short answer is we don't know for sure. This is we're trying to do modeling of the system and how different gravitational interactions could have basically caused Uranus to be completely tilted on its side. And it's kind of rolling, you know, around its axis as it orbits the sun.
5: It's got a wobble.
31: It's very strange. It's so cool, though, because it means that like a year, you know, on the dark side of Uranus would last like 21 years. You know, you'd be in darkness. And so it's a weird place to think about.
5: Yeah, like if Earth were like that, let's say the South Pole was kind of mostly facing to the sun, that area would be hot. It would not really experience nightfall much. And then the other pole would just be like a dark, frigid. It'd be a very strange place to live indeed.
31: Yeah. So I think it's just interesting also from like how this whole planet is experiencing, heat from the sun. And it's partly due to this very weird orbit. And you said something that maybe listeners are not aware of, but most planets are rotating more or less kind of in the way we would expect. And that's because if you think about how a planetary system forms, it's from a giant cloud of gas. And that gas is slowly rotating in one direction or the other. And whatever direction it's rotating, as it collapses due to gravity and the star in the center forms,
5: it would follow that the axis sort of is a, yes. If that cloud is like a disk, it would follow that the axis of the planet forming from stuff in the disk would be aligned with the disk, which would be about, you know,
31: exactly.
5: Upright. Got
31: so
5: it.
31: As it's collapsing, just like a figure skater bringing in their hands, it's spinning faster and it's all in this line. And so this is why we tend to have planets mostly in a line. They're all rotating in the direction that we're traveling, except for Venus. And so, and in this case, also Uranus is weirdly tilted on its axis. Venus is rotating the other way, odd, you know, and Uranus is just totally tilted on its side. And so something happened to make that happen.
5: The obvious explanation, and I'm an armchair, you might even call me an astrologer. No, we won't go there. The obvious explanation, and the thing that I think that I learned way back when, is that just something likely hit it, like an asteroid, knocked it out of its kind of correct spin, if you will, into this bizarre spin. Is the case closed on that one? Like, is there a good evidence for that, or is it just a hypothesis and we don't really know?
31: Yeah, so these are hypotheses of how it happened. And what this recent research showed is maybe you don't need these collisions. Maybe it's just moons that are kind of gravitationally pulling it in different ways and causing its tilt to change. So, you know, and if there was a collision, they, you know, it could have happened, but it may not have done the tilt that we thought. And so there's kind of, I guess, competing models at this point. I wouldn't say we definitely have an answer as to Uranus's history, and hopefully more modeling will figure out if there are observables we can see now that will determine one of these ways or the other. But what they did is they're looking at these ancient moons of a enough size and where they're located could just cause this extreme tilt due to gravitational interactions. And that would have happened before the collision.
5: Oh, interesting. Well, let's talk about moons a little bit more. Moons can have water on them. Europa's the one that sort of famously has a lot of water on it, or ice,
31: yeah,
5: at least.
31: Yeah, water and ice, both.
5: And when I think of moons or even larger objects, planets, when I think of, like, I don't know, being smashed by an asteroid, I think of, okay, that's enough to just get rid of its ocean, just kind of vaporize the ocean, kill the ocean. If a rock hit Earth, I'd assume we'd look more like Mars after something like that. I'm not right in this based on some new modeling. Is this a good setup for what we're about to talk about here?
31: Absolutely. So definitely giant collisions happen all the time, again, especially at the formation of a system where you have a lot of material flying around.
5: I saw Armageddon. I saw what happened with Bruce Willis. I'm aware that asteroids can hit objects. Yes.
31: Absolutely. And when they're big, they can really catastrophically disrupt the system. So, you know, Earth's moon formed from a giant collision. And so Earth was actually collided with a Mars-sized object early in its history. And then some of it coalesced into now what we call Earth, and the rest of it became the moon. So you can have these really catastrophic collisions. And it is a surprising result to me as well when I read this, that you would retain your ocean. And I'm not sure, like, retain the ocean is quite what we think it means. The ocean could still be kind of temporarily obliterated. It's just that water is still there. And so when it all comes back and differentiates again, you still have water. Basically, the water's not like blown out into space. It's in the gravitational pull of this system. And so even if it's vaporized or you know, disrupted, it'll still form back together and have an ocean.
5: Be very rainy for a time as well.
31: Pretty cool. Yeah, and maybe some rain and other weird things. But I think what's interesting here is these moons are some of the longest classically habitable places outside Earth in the solar system. So going back to our previous conversation on Mars, Mars doesn't have liquid water on the surface. So today, maybe did in the past, and when it did in the past, it wasn't very long, you know, in terms of billions of years. So these moons, however, Europa has had a liquid water ocean for 4 billion years, right? So a long time. And
5: there's a problem there. It's pretty cold on Europa.
31: It's cold. It's cold, and it's under an ice layer, and the ice layer is pretty thick. So you have like this big, thick ice layer, like 10, maybe even 100 kilometers thick, and then you have this ocean under it. But still, you have liquid water ocean, and because of the moon being around Jupiter, for example, causing tidal fluxion. So it's basically like if you bend your credit card back and forth a bunch of times and it heats up. That's what's happening to the moon. The gravitational pull on the rock actually creates heat It's tidal heating. And so you can have these hydrothermal systems and heat and water and rock all interacting, which are the conditions for life as we know it. So in many ways, Europa represents a very traditionally classic habitable system.
5: Well, Sarah, it was a joy discussing these topics with you. I might even say that our conversation was out of this moon. I don't know. That's my attempt at a joke. It's been a long day. But thank you for being here.
31: Thanks for having me.
5: Professor Sarah Rugheimer is an astrobiologist at the University of Edinburgh. That is bald. Hey, listener, do you like what you hear and wish you could just see it? Well, I'd love it if you gave The Last Show a follow on social media. We're on platforms like TikTok, Instagram, YouTube, and more. Our handle is lastshow.pizza. That's lastshow.pizza. Anyway, if you give us a follow, and I'd love it if you did, you can watch video clips of our show. Watch me asking some of the highest brow, smartest academics we can source some of the stupidest questions we can think of. Lastshow.pizza. That's our handle on social media. Check us out. Give us a follow. Or not. I'm not your mother. I can't tell you what to do. Coming up after the break. Last week, we brought you a brand new species of cat. Apparently, science has entered its new animal era because now, for the first time in more than a century, researchers have identified a new species of penguin. How did we somehow miss an entire type of penguin? And what does this discovery tell us about evolution, survival, and our warming planet? That is what's coming up next.
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1: I was at a motorcycle gathering and a fella showed up on one of those unicycles. I said, what did that thing do? He goes, I've done 93 miles an hour on Highway 1.
15: Holy cow, Highway 1, 90 miles per hour, holy cow. I mean, I see them here on the bike lanes once in a while after work and they're always traveling at a healthy clip even here, never mind Highway 1. I just...

0: Right,
1: well, there are no... Hey, look, as far as we know, there are no penguins
0: right,
1: in the
0: right.
1: North.
0: We're still discovering new species, so there could be, you know, cryptic Arctic penguins that we never heard of.
1: Yeah, and I think this story is a little bit more exciting than the story last week. Last
0: you hate
1: week,
0: cats.
1: They... I love cats. Last week, they knew the cat existed. They just didn't realize it was a different species. But in this case, after 100 years, they have not found a new penguin species in 100 years. They found new penguins on this tiny little island in the Indian Ocean just north of Antarctica. So just above southern tip of the world. If you believe the world is a globe, a sphere.
0: I'm, believe it or not, someone who does subscribe to the globe Earth theory. I am not a flat Earth believer.
1: You're not a flat Earther.
0: Despite not knowing that A, penguins were birds or not, and B, that they only live in the southern hemisphere.
1: Yeah. So there you go. We learn a lot of new stuff here. So this is part of the Gen 2 penguin sort of category, and discovered on this little island in the Indian Ocean called the Kerguelen Islands, very, very remote. They have named it the Pygoscelis kerguiensis.
0: Of course, because you have
1: and
0: to.
1: You know what? It just, that's pretty much the story. They're adorable. They're cute. But the problem is they look like every other penguin, so no one's really going to talk about it. And they're not as cute as the tiger cat that we saw last week, that we talked about last week from Bolivia.
0: Then why is this story more exciting than the new Bolivian adorable cat that looks like a 5-inch tiger? Why is this more exciting if it's just, hey, we discovered a new penguin, it looks like a bunch of other penguins?
1: Because they knew the other one in Bolivia, the cat in Bolivia, existed. They mm-hmm. just didn't realize it was a different species. This is a whole new animal they didn't even know existed because this island is so remote.
0: You made your argument and I'm buying it.
1: There you go. I do like cats, David. You're just trying to get me to say...
0: I don't know. In the grand taxonomy of veterinarians, I feel like some are biased towards dogs, some are biased towards cat. I think you're a dog-biased vet. I really do.
1: I mean, look, I have 3 dogs right now and no cats.
0: Mm-hmm.
1: I can say, as far as me as a pet owner, I prefer dogs. But that doesn't mean I can like one thing more than the other. That doesn't mean I don't like cats.
0: True. I like pizza and I like pasta and I prefer pasta. So.
1: I have 3 children. I can like them all, but not equally. Whoever's listening to this out of my 3 kids, you're the one I love the most.
0: My mom always calls and she's like, it's my favorite youngest child. It's my favorite middle child. This is what she does as a joke.
1: Just like every other mother.
0: All right, well.
1: And my dad just says, no, he's my favorite.
0: Let's go to our next story, which I think you're really going to like because you hate cats. There is a cat that is endangered, and it's facing a threat from both Elon Musk and Katy Perry. What do I mean? It has to do with space exploration. That's it.
1: So you believe that you are not a flat earther. You believe the earth is, it's not right to say round.
0: Globular.
1: It's globular.
0: Is that even a word? Globular.
1: But do you believe space is real, or are you a space is fake kind of guy?
0: Wow, I didn't even know there was spaces, fake people. But now that I hear the evidence for it, I might become one. Yes, I believe space is real, you psycho.
1: I don't know. I have no idea.
0: Even if I do believe the moon landing happened. But even if I was like a moon landing conspiracy person, I would still believe space was real. What, do you think just the sky is blue and then nothing's up there? You hit a brick wall?
1: I believe space is real. But there is a spacesisfake.com group.
0: Are they just like a bunch of... bros making jokes, or they believe that?
1: I don't know.
0: Let's talk about this endangered cat
1: and endangered birds and endangered Ridley sea turtle. I mean, Elon Musk is ambitious. He's going after all these creatures. So SpaceX has this South Texas facility. It's located in Boca Chica Beach on the Gulf of Mexico.
0: So
1: Gulf
0: South
1: of America.
0: It's in the Southern Texas region.
1: Okay.
0: Yeah.
1: And they build rockets and spacecraft, and they've built the Rocket 9, and they're building this thing called the Starship Super Heavy. I love these names. And In the next couple of years, they're going to build this $100 million rocket launching facility. And the Fish and Wildlife Services is worried because they're destroying land and there's two endangered birds that are going to be affected. There are two types of wildcats. One of them is called the ocelot. Beautiful, beautiful cat.
0: Oh, gorgeous.
1: Actually
0: cat.
1: Looking a lot like the tiger cat that that we talked about in Bolivia. Maybe that's the issue. Maybe Elon Musk just doesn't like net growth in species numbers, and he's just like, oh, you found one in Bolivia, so I'm gonna try and take out this one here in South Texas. And then the Ridley sea turtle, which is the most endangered of all sea turtles, has a very key nesting area on this beach, and they're going to be affected by basically the explosions and the construction and the loss of land. One of these birds is going to be losing 446 acres of its only 900 acres of land that it can survive off of. The piping plover is the name of the bird. The FAA has to listen to the Fish and Wildlife Services. And the Fish and Wildlife Services, it sounds like they've been bought out. I'm sorry. They basically say that the company is going to be required to monitor the effects of the species carefully.
0: Government entities protecting wildlife should not go to the private sector, should not go to the companies polluting and creating noise and destroying and creating manufacturing where these animals live and say, hey, you monitor this.
1: Yeah, it's basically like, it's if someone brings an animal into my clinic, cat or dog, and they have a lump and I think it might be cancerous, I'm not going to say, David, just monitor it. And if it starts to look really bad, let me
0: know. It's even worse than that. If I were somehow responsible for the cancer, like I was smoking around my dog and it had lung cancer, you wouldn't ask me to monitor it while I'm having a cigarette.
1: You're absolutely right. You know, you're absolutely right. So the FWS basically said, monitor the species carefully, conduct construction and launch activities at specific seasons or times of day and night, and workers should be shuttled to the location to reduce vehicle traffic.
0: When we come back from the break with Dr. Cliff Redford, a veterinarian whose book you should definitely check out, it's called Far and Wild, Adventures of the Worldwide Vet. It's available for sale in Canada. As of yesterday, it's available in the U.S. in a few weeks. As a Canadian living in the U.S., Cliff, one of the things I brag about to Americans is that there is a province in my home country, the province of Alberta, that has eradicated rats. Did I mention I live in New York, where we have a rat problem? So I brag. I'm like, my country's got this figured out. It turns out that might not be true, as a rat has been discovered in Alberta. This shocking news we'll tell you about with Cliff in just a moment's time.
2: 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That's 1-888-505-6644. 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

0: interesting person in the room. 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
1: I am here with self-described rat boy, Dr. Cliff Redford. He's never described himself that way. Cliff is a veterinarian. He is a wonderful man. He's got a great book that just came out in Canada yesterday. Comes out in the U.S. in a few weeks. It's called Far and Wild Adventures of the Worldwide Vet. I call it Adventures of a Worldwide Vet because I'm sure there's others out there. We'll talk more about the book in a few moments. But what I want to ask you, Cliff, is before we get to this rat eradication story, or maybe not, have you ever treated a rat? Do people come in with their pet rats?
2: Occasionally, meaning only 5 times in my career. I had this really funny story where a guy brought in a hamster, which I know is not a rat, but it's pretty darn close. And he thought the hamster needed to be euthanized because it had broken its back, because when the hamster fell off of the couch, it stopped moving. And I knew that wasn't enough to break the hamster's back, and the hamster was probably just frightened and froze. So I played a little trick on him. I reached into the cage. His kids were there too, and they're all like freaking out and crying. As I tell this story, I realize it's not very professional. But anyways, I'm all in. I got to tell the story. I reach into the cage and pull out this hamster, and I can feel it moving under my hand, but I'm purposely hiding it from these three.
1: What are you, Harold Houdini and Gerbil Man?
2: I put it on the table and I do this like movement with my hand, and then I go, "You're healed." And the thing like jumps and runs across the table, almost falls off, and then it might have broken its back. But like they thought I had done some
1: miraculously
2: sort of amazing
1: like
2: chiropractic adjustment and fixed. I did end up explaining to him the situation, and I said, "Look, I'm not going to charge you. You can just leave now.
1: Get out of here.
2: Get out of here." But he was pretty impressed, and I got five stars on that one.
1: When we brought our cat to the vet, and he lost his mind and attacked me, and the vet just couldn't treat him. The vet didn't charge us, and I was like, "That is so nice. Like, how is he making money?" And then I realized that's a great investment in the future, because now we go to this vet all the time. Anything we need, we go. We've given him hundreds, probably thousands of dollars. So sometimes giving a patient a free treatment for their animal when it takes you 30 seconds is a great investment in the future of your relationship with that client.
2: Yeah, and that, you know, the other and the flip side too is if that guy had charged you a couple hundred dollars for an examination when he could barely touch your cat, you might say, "No, you got to figure out a way to examine my cat. I'm paying $200. You know what I mean?
1: Yeah, but like, I wasted his time.
2: Yeah,
1: or whatever.
2: But not everybody's as cool as you. I don't know.
1: I live in the U.S. I live in New York. We have a slight rat problem here, and by slight, I mean they roam the streets with us. When we queue up in line for yuppie brunch, it's like person, yuppie. Rat, yuppie, person, rat. They're everywhere. I brag to New Yorkers, because I'm Canadian, that in Canada, there's a province where rats don't exist. And that is the province of Alberta. And I've taken great pride in that. And it turns out that might not be true anymore.
2: Yeah, so they did find a rat in Alberta. And the thing is, back in the 1950s, so I did not know anything about this rat-free zone. The rat avoidance zone. So in the 50s, I guess they decided to eradicate rats, and they were noticing they were coming from the east, from Saskatchewan. So they created this 600 kilometer, like north to south and 30 kilometer wide, zone where they treated it with like 18,000 pounds of rat poison spread out amongst 2,000 buildings, and eradicated the rats. I don't know how I feel about this, but that's what they did. And then they set up like a rat patrol system, and they were putting up posters about people who were required, if you saw a rat, you had to kill it. And they have a phone number you can call if you see rats. Now, the thing is, the reason there's no rats in Alberta is because the rats have evolved to survive where there's people and there's buildings, and not in vast expanses of open cold in the wintertime for 9 months of the year, probably, cold environment. So, look, New York is different You know, New York, it's surrounded by cities and suburbs, and which is surrounded
1: and just
2: by
1: the
2: more
1: history
2: cities.
1: Of like boats coming here. This city was operating in the 1700s from Europe, and just the bad health conditions.
2: Yeah,
1: and
2: it's squalor. Totally different.
1: It was like rat. It was been rat. The rats are the original gentrifiers. We're just you know, the second wave.
2: A politician though in Alberta made it very clear though that just because they found a rat doesn't mean that the rats have decided to make Alberta their home. They really don't seem to like welcoming new species. And what are they going to do if they leave this country? You know, Alberta that's looking to secede.
1: Some people.
2: Some not. Of them
1: I,
2: would,
1: I wouldn't describe I mean, the entire province that way, but yeah.
2: I understand. I'm trying to tie this in with rats. I don't know how I can do it. But there you go. They're very sure that they don't have a rat problem, and they're probably going to spend some money now on, like, public campaigns to say, hey, we don't have a rat problem. You're still free and safe from the bubonic plague. Come and enjoy our... communities.
1: My lovely ex-wife had a deep fear of rats. I wonder if why she never moved to Alberta, like Calgary, Edmonton.
2: Yeah, I'm not sure.
1: That's a question for maybe another
2: another guest, please.
1: I want to talk very quickly before we get to your book. We don't have a ton of time. Basically, people think they can leave cats alone at home for endless periods of time. There's a whole automatic feeder, automatic litter box industry. You, as a veterinarian who hates cats, your words, not mine. I'm kidding. Cliff doesn't hate cats. But some people would think you can leave your cat at home forever. But the scientists, the veterinarians have weighed in. Cats need companionship.
2: Mm-hmm.
1: What's a good rule, general rule, for leaving your kitty at home alone in terms of hours per day?
2: They basically say your work day. Like, if you're going to leave them 8 to 12 hours, that's it. That's max. And you have to reduce it if they're very young, like kittens, maybe only leave them alone for 4 hours, and reduce it if they're very old, especially if they, you know, have health conditions that you got to keep an eye on. And they said, you know, they can survive 2 days on their own, but they will not thrive. And a large percentage of them have behavioral issues because of it.
1: All right. Dr. Cliff Redford has written a book. It released in Canada yesterday. It releases in the U.S. in a few weeks. It's called Far and Wild Adventures of the Worldwide Vet. He will be having a book launch fet at a bookstore next week, Thursday, October
2: 8th.
1: The 8th. I was just seeing if you knew. I will be hosting it, I believe.
2: I believe so, yeah.
1: Yes. I mean, I'm just wondering what's the name of my role? Host, idiot, panelist, I don't know.
2: Court and jester. I think you're going to be the court jester.
1: It'll be fun and serious. It'll be the perfect mix of stupid and serious. And where, if people want to attend and meet you and me in person, where can they find out info?
2: Probably the easiest is go to farandwild.ca, which is the book's website, and then there's events there. Or Google Another Story Bookshop is where it is. So you can figure it out, and I'd love to see everyone there.
1: I'd love to see our ones of listeners as well, Cliff. It's my mom. Shout out to my mom. Maybe I'll invite my mom. Cliff, what a joy it was having you here.
2: Thanks, buddy. See you next week.
1: Just ahead, before the Great Pyramid, Egyptians built pyramids that weren't so great. So after the break, why those failures along the way to greatness prove humans, not aliens, built them.
0: 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This is The Last Show with David Cooper.
1: Do you ever wonder who actually has your personal information? I certainly do. I'm David Cooper, and before hosting The Last Show, I spent 15 years working as a software engineer in Silicon Valley, so I got a pretty good look at how personal data moves around the internet. Your name, your phone number, your address. Companies you've never heard of can collect it, buy it, and sell it. And what bothered me was, even knowing all of that, I still couldn't stop my own personal information from showing up on data broker websites, which means if you had my phone number, you could have typed it into a sketchy search website and gotten my home address. 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
1: Ancient aliens, they definitely built the pyramids. That's a great theory, except we have evidence of workers, quarries, paperwork, or maybe it was papyrus work. But basically, we have spectacular engineering failures of the Egyptians proving that they worked their way up to pyramids. So why does this version of the story, that somehow the pyramids got built by ancient aliens, why does that story refuse to die? Let's discuss it here on Conspiracy Corner with Lee Kunla, a professor of political science at Humber Polytechnic,
3: and author of Uncover Up, How to Think Clearly in the Age of Conspiracy. That is a great book, available wherever books are sold. Lee, welcome in. It's been a while.
2: It has been a while, David. I've missed you.
3: I've missed you too. Have ancient aliens kept you away from the show, or were you just on an extended vacation and unable to come on the show? What evidence do we have of both of those conclusions?
2: Right. I mean, who knows? And I think you bring up a really interesting question, because if ancient aliens built the pyramids, then I don't actually have an answer to what you've just asked me, because it is equally plausible that during the summer, when I thought I was sitting at the lake near my trailer and just enjoying myself, that I'd actually been abducted and my brain was, you know, cloned and memories erased and filled with different memories. And so who really knows, right? But of course we do know, and I was at the trailer and I had a lovely time.
3: Good.
2: But I'm also glad to be here to talk to you about this, which has become one of my pet peeves.
3: This story never dies. I feel week I'm scrolling on my, you know, my streaming on my TV, and there's some new television show about how ancient aliens accomplished magical architectural feats because humanity just could not have built something so complicated.
2: Yeah.
3: Which kind of like, it's just not true. We have the evidence that humanity built something pretty complicated. The pyramids, namely.
2: Yeah, exactly. And so maybe I'll take you through some of the evidence that we have. And not just the evidence, because what I think is really cool is you can actually architecturally and archaeologically see the evolution of the idea of the pyramids emerging. So that's, in my research, what I found so fun. And just as a sort of like... and maybe, I guess, also a plug of the book or whatever, is that this is kind of what Nathan, my colleague and friend, and I are pitching, is that we can actually find out this stuff. Like, look, I'm no Egyptologist. I'm no archaeologist. I'm not even a historian, not to put that in any kind of hierarchy. But nonetheless, you know, with just a little bit of evidence-based reasoning and a little bit of relying on some, you know, experts and what they have discovered, we can come up with all these really, you know, robust answers. There's probably no aliens in Roswell, and the ancient Egyptians were the ones who built the pyramids.
3: So make the basic case for me
2: that
3: kind of proves archaeologically that the Egyptians built these things.
2: Okay, so the first thing I think is really cool is there's this kind of history of problem and solution. So the pre-pyramid Egyptians, they would bury their dead in sand. And the problem with sand is that it's movable. And so when there were like wind gusts, the corpses would get exposed. There's a problem. So they figure out a solution, which is they build these kind of tomb boxes kind of thing underground. They put the bodies in that, cover that up with sand. Okay, problem solved. Some generations later, there's an innovation, which is they're going to build a kind of a small room like a mausoleum on top of the burial site for families to come visit for kind of, you know, prayers or memorial dinners or whatever. And this is called a mastaba. And it's kind of like a flat room, but with sloping sides. I'm making a lot of hand gestures at David, but I hope that makes sense. It's a flat roof with sloping sides. Okay. So, you know, there's an innovation. And so this is this kind of room on top of the tomb. And then there's a guy, Imhotep, in the third dynasty of the, I think it's the Old Kingdom. And he wants to impress his pharaoh. And so, you know, it kind of goes along with what's better than one mastaba, two mastaba. And actually, he goes all the way to six. And what he does is he takes these rooms and he takes smaller versions of them and then smaller versions of them and just stacks them on top of each other. And you get, for his pharaoh, you get this super impressive mastaba, which is a step pyramid. And so you have this like kind of natural evolution, not natural, but like human evolution of this like early idea. And then you get this kind of proto pyramid. And then the pharaohs are like, yeah, that's really cool. But, you know, I'm the next pharaoh. I want a bigger one. And then the engineering problems come where if you're trying to build on sand and you're trying to like put like thousands of tons of stone on top of each other, you start encountering problems. And this is so cool because you get this history of failure. They're there. You can see them today. And so if I could just pause here and be like, okay, hold on. So you are telling me the alternative theory is the ancient aliens come and either build or show the Egyptians how to build pyramids and make all these mistakes along the way, like pyramids that have to be abandoned because they're collapsing or because the sides were too steep and so all the stuff was sliding off, or workers were being killed because the bricks were falling down. And then each successive pyramid solves the previous problem in terms of a new architectural solution.
1: So I love this kind of history of failure argument. Before you get the great pyramids that we see today,
2: yeah,
1: you get these experiments that don't quite work. Why is that progression a really powerful piece of evidence?
2: Well, I feel like it's twofold. One, you get to see them learning their craft, right? Like, so pre-pyramid Egyptians were not building in stone. They were building in wood and reed. They don't know how to work this material. They're figuring it out on the spot, and they're failing, you know, and then they come up with a solution. I feel like that shows a kind of progression that the ancient alien hypothesis kind of entirely bypasses, because they kind of begin and end with the Pyramid of Giza. They're like, look how complicated this is. You know, ancient people don't know how to do this kind of stuff, so must be aliens.
1: Whereas, and there's also written evidence. There's people who worked on the pyramids. They have written journals on, it's like, well, papyrus, I guess. You know, it's not the paper we have today. But like, there's so much kind of progressive evidence. And when I say progressive, I mean it shows the progression.
2: Yeah. So we have tons of that kind of stuff. I would call it, in a sense, kind of converging evidence. We have manifests that are recording getting lumber from Lebanon. There's a diary of a guy. We actually have the diary of a guy whose job it was to quarry limestone, which is what they would pack the sides of the step pyramids with to make them smooth. And he's like, you know, we got this much from the south of Giza, and then we transported this much. We have graffiti of work crews who are working on the pyramids, you know, saying things like, work group number 17 is the best. And, you know, my slave driver is not so great. They probably weren't slaves, but, you know. So we have a lot of other evidence. We have the stone quarries that they used to build the pyramids. They're right next to the pyramids. Like, they're right there. Yeah, go ahead.
1: Look, I know we only have like so much time on the radio. I can't show you the paperwork. Sorry, papyrus work. I don't know why I find that to be such a funny joke. I won't stop with it. Papyrus work. There, I won't say it again. It's there. But the crux of what I want to get at with you, Lee, is why are conspiracies that ancient aliens, that they built these things, why do they refuse to die? Why are people not so interested in kind of the boring? I mean, I don't find it boring, but you might find like humanity progressively learning how to do something, the journal of a limestone, you know, broker, if that's who he was. Why are these things like not sexy? People ignore them. And then every week it seems like there's a new TV show talking about how aliens built the pyramids with some quote unquote expert weighing in on that. And that's what I really want to get to here with you, the crux of it. Like, why do these stories refuse to die? We're here with Lee Kunla, who is the author of Uncover Up, How to Think Clearly in the Age of Conspiracy. That is a book available wherever books are sold. It's a great book, by the way. I have a copy on my shelf, and we'll tell you why the lies, the conspiracies around aliens building the pyramids, why they refuse to die after the break.
0: 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It's the tastiest sounding domain on the internet. 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
0: That I never knew that feeling? It happens every few minutes here. This is The Last Show with David Cooper.
1: Maybe the best evidence that the humans built the pyramids isn't that they were immediately good at it. It's evidence of failed pyramids. Basically evidence that the Egyptians learned engineering and then finally figured out what you see today. That is not the proposal of certain television programs on certain television networks. They'll propose to you that ancient aliens somehow did it. And I want to talk about the problems with all that here with Dr. Lee Kunla, a political science professor at Humber Polytechnic. Lee, welcome to Conspiracy Corner, my friend.
2: Thanks for having me back.
1: So before the break, we made the case of the historical evidence for the Egyptians building the pyramids. Shocker. Turns out they very likely did. If you're just tuning in, you're just going to have to believe us. I want to talk about the problem with people just refusing to accept that. And somehow this conspiracy that aliens did it always refuses to die. Is this a pet peeve of yours whenever you see an ad for a podcast or a TV show or a YouTube short about how the aliens must have done it?
2: Yeah. Yeah. So before the break, you were like, you know, there's something about that explanation that I gave, which is kind of mundane. It's sort of boring. And the other one, the aliens did it, is kind of sexy and exciting. And I've spoken off the record because a lot of producers, TV producers that I was talking to try and get a handle on this, they didn't really want to come on the record because they're in this business. But they were like, yeah, like, this is what sells. Like, this is going to be the story that sells. And I kept pushing back and I kept saying, but isn't this actually more interesting? Like, isn't it? And maybe that's just me and I can't get out of my own head. So I don't know. Like, I personally find the story that I told about the history of failure and how then they actually succeeded at creating this absolute marvel is so cool. It's just so impressive. And I love learning about it. And I find that more interesting. But
1: you love going through the papyrus work of ancient Egyptians. Sorry, I said I wouldn't say papyrus work again.
2: I love it when other people do it and then, you know, present me with some real evidence-based reasoning where I can say, okay, like, I've learned something here too. I've learned something about how the world works, about how ancient history works, about the fact that, for example, which is one of many things, that the ancient people are really smart too, you know?
1: Well, there is a side conversation here. When we think of ancient people, like, you know, during the Middle Ages or during the time of ancient Egypt, we often think they were dumb. In some sense, maybe. In that one sense is they might not have had the technology that we have today. However, they had the same brains as us. They were just as smart as us, just with more primitive technology. And so, like, they could figure out really complicated problems. Maybe they didn't have, like, the math behind quantum mechanics to figure out particle physics. But, like, they were pretty darn smart. And the evidence shows that. They were just as smart as us in some sense.
2: Exactly. And I think that's really cool to discover that. But to answer your question also about, you know, certain TV shows. And
1: yeah, let's take a fictitious TV channel called The Mystery Channel. It has nothing to do with a station that rhymes with Mystery Channel. And what would a responsible program or what would responsible history education look like on this topic?
2: Well, so one of the problems I've noticed in reviewing how false conspiracies kind of gain a lot of traction is that there is this moment where, on the one hand, you have fiction. And so, for example, you know, you have this, I'm dating myself, but you have the Stargate franchise, which posits exactly this, that like all this ancient stuff on Earth was actually built by aliens, but we all know it's a fiction franchise, right?
1: Then it is. It's not a documentary.
2: Right. Exactly. But then that's the problem. Then you have these kind of in-between kind of documentaries, and I'm really doing scare quotes here, where they present themselves as being evidence-based, as being quite serious. There's nothing on the face of it that says that they're fiction. But if you actually, certainly in Canada, this is the case, if you actually look at their license, like what governs what they're allowed to say, they are classed as fictional programming. And yet they market and present themselves as nonfiction. And I have found this over and over again to be the moment where people start getting confused. Not everybody. There's a lot of people out there who have very good critical reasoning skills, not necessarily because of higher education, you know, but there is a lot of people, including people with higher education, who get confused. I mean, look, this Mystery Channel that we're talking about, the Mystery Channel, they may well do 70% of their programming on very reasonable actual history, like World War II documentaries. Right. And then in between that is this other thing that presents itself just like the other very serious stuff. And there's no indication that it isn't based on the same level of evidence, the same level of expertise. And I find that is over and over again, if we look historically, where the Roswell theory came from. It came from a book that reportedly, you know, it was nonfiction. It said it was a historical account. That's where a lot of the ideas that the aliens are in Roswell actually came from. Didn't come from Roswell in 1947. You look at the newspaper reports back then, they're like, oh yeah, it's probably the American military doing some testing or whatever. So there's often this moment, and it gets me mad because as a kind of vigilante of truth. I mean, I'm giving myself a lot of
1: credit. Oh, I love that title for you. I'm going to start announcing you. I'm here with Dr. Lee Kunla, a vigilante of truth.
2: I just feel like we're constantly shoved to the side, told, you are not meant for this debate. You can't understand AI. You can't understand global finance. You can't understand this or that. And this kind of perpetuates that discourse of intellectual disenfranchisement. Like we can figure this stuff out if we're just shown and taught how to use the tools in front of us.
1: So if people are listening and they still kind of believe that ancient aliens must have done it because they see pictures of the pyramids, maybe they've visited the pyramids and they're in awe of those things, we're not going to make fun of you.
2: No.
1: But I say ask yourself these questions. Like, if ancient aliens did do it, why did the Egyptians build crappy pyramids first? Like, why is there strong evidence for the progression of Egyptians learning the engineering? And then ask yourself this as well. Like, maybe the anti-conspiracy is this. Humans are smarter and more capable of amazing feats than you give them credit for, even if they're humans that lived thousands of years ago.
2: Yeah, or even us.
1: Like you and me?
2: like or our listeners, you know? Like, because in a way, by taking that away from the ancient Egyptians, I kind of feel like we take something away from ourselves too. You know, they were ordinary people. We're ordinary people, but we have the power to understand and change the world.
1: Oh, I like that. You are capable of greatness, just like the ancient Egyptians were capable of architectural greatness.
2: Yeah.
1: That's actually a great message, a great takeaway, Lee. Look, you can pick up Lee's book. It is called Uncover Up, How to Think Clearly in the Age of Conspiracy. Lee also has a podcast. I believe there's an episode coming out in a day or so on this topic where you do a deeper dive.
2: A deeper dive.
1: Very easy to remember the name of that podcast, by the way. It's the same as your book, Uncover Up. Maybe you got to hire a marketer, a copywriter. I don't know. Lee, it is always a joy having you here on the show. You have sold me. I no longer believe that ancient aliens built the pyramids. The truth is I didn't believe that before, though.
2: Thanks for having me, David.
1: That's a wrap on our show. Thanks for tuning in. Don't forget to follow The Last Show on social media. 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
1: One of the things I try to do for people is show them answers to everyday questions, especially about tech and AI. I'm David Cooper from The Last Show, and before hosting a talk show, I spent 15 years in Silicon Valley as a software engineer, so I was pretty aware of what happens to your personal data. 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
27: So if you're living in a strata community, it's a little

0: Tragedy in Tawasin, what we're learning about the collision that killed two First Nations elders. Good morning. Prime Minister Mark Carney and Alberta Premier Daniel Smith are in Fort McMurray, Alberta today for an announcement about the West Coast oil pipeline. Carney is expected to announce that the pipeline will be designated a project of national interest under the Building Canada Act, which will fast-track its regulatory approval. That project would carry 1 million barrels of oil daily from Edmonton to BC's south coast. Back in May, Carney and Smith signed an implementation agreement for the project, setting today, October 1st, as the deadline for a decision on a national interest designation. Speaking at an event earlier this week, Smith showed some optimism about the project's approval.
1: We are advancing a proposed West Coast oil pipeline, and my chief of staff, Rob Anderson, is here. I keep saying, do I have to manage expectations around an October 1st conditional approval? And he keeps telling me no. So as you see, it's coming up pretty closely here. So we're going to have some kind of decision very soon. We expect the project to receive the green light, which will unlock Alberta's energy potential in our sector.
0: Carney initially said taxpayers would not fit the bill for the project, but so far the only private company involved is the Pembina Pipeline Corporation, which will have a 10% stake during construction. At this point, the rest of the project is being owned and funded by federal and provincial crown corporations. We're expecting to learn more today about a tragic incident that unfolded outside of Tawasin Mills Mall. Two First Nations elders were killed after a vehicle slammed into a group of people. As Paul Johnson reports, police believe the driver may have experienced the medical emergency.
2: Drumming and singing outside Tawasin Mills Mall. There were meant to be solemn ceremonies Wednesday on their land, but not for this reason.
3: The walk was very peaceful. There was at least over 1,000 people walking.
2: The Tawasin First Nation had organized a walk to mark Truth and Reconciliation Day. Some from the crowd of orange shirts were gathered outside an entrance to the mall. When around 10:30, Delta police say the driver of a pickup truck towing a trailer apparently lost control and plowed into the crowd. At least four people were hit by the truck, two of whom were confirmed by police to have died at the scene. The response was massive. Air ambulances and police from multiple jurisdictions as the entrance to the busy mall turned into a major accident scene.
4: Like anyone would in this situation, I was feeling absolutely shocked, and I had never experienced something like this, and all I feel now is just hope and prayer for the families that lost someone. Like, this is obviously an unprecedented loss.
2: By early afternoon, Delta police said their belief was that the driver of the truck had experienced some kind of medical emergency, presumably leading to a loss of control of the vehicle. A sudden and violent loss like this would strike at the heart of any community at any time. But to come on the day, Canadians paused to consider the story of First Nations people. No doubt feels especially cruel. Paul Johnson, Global News.
0: A man is in hospital in critical condition this morning following a workplace incident in Abbotsford. It happened just after 8 o'clock Wednesday morning at a garbage transfer station along Vie Road. Police were called to the scene on reports a worker had been struck by a commercial vehicle. Abbotsford police say WorkSafe BC is leading the investigation into the incident. Vancouverites will not just be voting for a mayor and councillors this fall, but also on two plebiscite questions at the ballot. One asks whether the city should formally request a province to use part of the old St. Paul's Hospital as a site for involuntary care. That was pushed by Ken Sim and his ABC party as part of their plan to tackle public safety. Other mayoral candidates are also sharing their different plans on the issue.
5: I support involuntary care where it's medically necessary and meets the Mental Health Act. But we must understand that involuntary care means you can't leave. It is a prison. Let me be clear. The worst place for a prison is between Davie Village and our central business district.
6: When we close the very services that bring people indoors, the public realm actually gets worse. People are left out on sidewalks and in alleys. This is acute substance use disorder. These are not necessarily people who can just wend-

0: they wake up and stop using. They need proper detox, treatment, recovery, and then stable housing.
1: So it's important that we start to take more of a recovery approach and give people hope for reintegration into society. To me, at the heart of it, that's what we need to be doing. How that plays out across the city, again, the idea that we condense all of this dysfunction into a small area only makes things worse, not better.
2: Let's intervene early and with compassion, but taking an approach that is crisis intervention and de-escalation, low acuity, peer-led intervention teams that can go in and deal with folks who are maybe creating a disruption in a shop because they have nowhere better to go.
3: Voters, go to the polls on October 17th. A Langford restaurant is now starting to accept euros as a form of payment. The move is aimed at celebrating Canada's growing trade relationship with the European Union. Kylie Stanton reports.
4: It's a Japanese favorite served up in Canada. But here at Ramen Arashi, the fusion now extends beyond the menu.
5: Right, so we started accepting euros, which was very exciting. We're very excited about the whole prospect.
4: It's an idea that just makes sense.
5: The very first one.
4: On Saturday, the signs went up, notifying customers of the rate.
5: So 1 euro will give you $1.50. So if somebody comes in and gives us 11.81 in euro, they'll get an Arashi Tantan.
4: The small change at the cash register comes as a big one takes the world stage.
6: We want to bring the relationship with Canada to the highest level possible.
4: The European Union inviting Canada to become an associate member.
5: We thought if we're going to become friendlier with Europe, we might as well start accepting their money.
4: And unlike the bank, the restaurant isn't limiting the offer to just paper bills. Coins are also welcome. Nichols plans to purchase them from the company before they make their way back across the pond.
5: So our daughter has been accepted to a university in Italy for next year. So the coins just might buy her an espresso or two.
4: So far, the currency has been slow to arrive, but there is hope the idea is just heating up. Ramen Arashi is believed to be the first business to give euros a seat at the table.
5: But if somebody has beaten us to it, we'd love to share a bowl of ramen with them if that happens.
4: Kylie Stanton, Global News.
3: All right. There is Mark Madriga for the first time this morning. It's 5:07. Mark, game day, Canucks home opener tonight. They are undefeated so far this season.
7: that was a great ending. I was telling Sonia yesterday, I missed a lot of the action because I was asleep, but I went to bed early. But what action, and
3: what
7: tonight again, yeah. Home opener tonight. I guess they'll introduce all the players and all that jazz. Jason, good morning. They're getting ready. Well, I'm not sure what's happening here. This cruise ship is in. Maybe they're getting ready to take off. But you don't see much there. Upstairs, it's a lot of cloud cover, a lot of lights there. Raindrops here and there. Now, a lot of cloud cover today. There may be some isolated showers, mainly later and into this evening. Shouldn't amount to much, but it's in the forecast as a weak front moves. Well, Ashkus, a frontal system, is very weak in our area, ours being the lower mainland and southern Vancouver Island, most of the action up here. But first of all, temperatures, quite a range. 13 Osoyoos this morning, 0 Williams Lake, Quesnel, Prince George at -4. That looks like the cold spot on the map this morning. Again, it's this frontal system in here with thick cloud north coast down through the south coast. We will have some rain certainly on the BC coast, but just the chance of showers Metro Vancouver later is the plan. But here we go. Here's 8:30 this morning. White is the cloud. Green is the rain. Yellow is a bit heavier rain. So you see maybe a band of showers moving through and into the interior. Then another band this evening is mentioned, but it'll be small. All potatoes for rain, it looks like, versus just a lot of cloud cover. So I put a chance of showers in mainly later. I didn't really advertise too much. Chance of showers tomorrow morning, then a little bit of sun. Oh, the weekend still looks glorious, Jason, with mostly sunny skies and warmer weather. And even into early next week, dry, and I'll go 10 days. Next week's forecast in detail coming up. There you are.
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10: Good morning. It's a great start to the commute. We don't have any stalls or accidents, and there is minimal volume on the major routes. In Abbotsford, there's ongoing roadwork on the Mount Lehman overpass above Highway 1, where it's down to single lane each way. Ongoing SkyTrain construction has reduced lanes both ways on Fraser Highway from 200 to Langley. Then it stretches through to Surrey till there's an eastbound closure between 96 and 140th. Canopost is standing strong with Canadian businesses with solutions to help support you. 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In the CKNW Traffic Center, I'm Dawn Powers.
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3: Commodities, gold and crude oil are both trending up. Canadian dollar, pound and euro are down. People gathered all over the province on Wednesday to mark National Day for Truth and Reconciliation. But following a recent show of hostility in Kamloops, the day also brought calls to confront residential school denialism and the harm it causes. Travis Prasad reports.
21: In Victoria, thousands gathering for a powwow to remember the children who never came home and honor residential school survivors.
22: Continuing to share that we're still here while our ancestor fought hard to, you know, even embrace a little bit of what we have today.
21: Across BC, communities marking the National Day for Truth and Reconciliation.
23: Dreamcatchers, you'll see most of them have feathers.
21: In Coquitlam, learning through art.
24: The reason why I did my workshop of doing a dreamcatcher while I'm sharing my teachings is because a lot of Indigenous ways of being and learning actually happens while doing something.
21: Hands-on workshops bringing people of all ages together to create and talk openly about the past.
25: The last question I asked them is, what was something you were afraid of as a child? Because I want to put that in their mind of empathy of what these children had to go through being in residential schools.
21: This day of reflection comes after a display of hostility in Kamloops. On Sunday, masked people dressed in black showed up on the Tecumloops Reserve, later displaying a banner reading, "Got Bones."
26: It's easy for someone who never experienced something to question it. It's harder for those who experienced it and have the lived reality.
21: The deaths of children at residential schools are documented, including in the Truth and Reconciliation Commission's report.
27: We shouldn't have to produce bones
0: in order to prove that this has happened.
21: UFV researcher Sarah Beaulieu has helped identify and bring home the remains of children who died at a Northwest Territories residential school more than 80 years ago.
0: We have identified 6 children in the same location and repatriated 5 of them to this point, and are currently identifying additional children. It is happening.
21: Back in Victoria, organizers say the turnout is encouraging.
22: It really showed that we have people willing to learn what truth and reconciliation means.
21: A day to remember, with the hope that what's learned here will shape what happens next. Travis Prasad, Global News.
3: A former residential school in the Fraser Valley is set to be demolished next year. The St. Mary's Residential School operated for over 120 years across 3 different locations in Mission. Its current site on Lougheed Highway was in use between 1961 and 1984. Since 1993, it's been used as a regional office for the Stolo Nation. Don Styran with the Mission Friendship Center says for over 30 years, the building has been a painful reminder of its troubled past.
1: It's a constant reminder for our community members in Stolo. There's 21 that co-own that, and there's a constant reminder every time they have to drive past it of the ongoing pain and the memories of what happened there. I hope that the site would become something positive for all of the former students' families and the communities to be able to access, utilize, and be able to walk on without feeling that pain again.
3: The new proposed interpretive center is expected to open in its place in 2028. Phyllis Webstad, the creator of Orange Shirt Day, was in West Vancouver to mark the National Day for Truth and Reconciliation. Orange Shirt Day first began in 2013 before becoming a National Day of Remembrance in 2021. Taya Fass has a story.
2: A sea of orange filled Park Royal Plaza on Wednesday with singing and dancing and ceremony. It's a gathering rooted in remembrance, but also community, culture, and hope.
4: September 30th is a day to honor survivors and their families and to remember those that never made it home.
2: Phyllis Webb's dad is a third-generation residential school survivor and co-founder of Orange Shirt Society. Webb's dad went to St. Joseph Mission Indian Residential School near Williams Lake from 1973 until 1974. Her story has become the symbol of a national movement.
4: So when I turned 6, my grandmother brought me to Williams Lake to buy something new to wear for school, and I chose a bright orange shirt.
2: 13 years later, her story has grown far beyond one community.
5: It needs to grow bigger. It needs to go further.
2: At Park Royal, ceremony was also held for the victims of Wednesday morning's crash at Tawasin Mills, with a blanket ceremony raising more than $900 for those impacted.
5: When one falls, we hurt. You know, when a community is in turmoil or in grief, we try to be there for them any way we possibly can.
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2: 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Taya Fass, Global News.
3: Still to come, the Canadian sibling setting a unique record. How 4 sisters have racked up an impressive 392 years between them. We'll explain next.
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9: Still looking good for traffic on the major routes for problem-free, and there is minimal delays. In Richmond, crews are doing overnight road work where the Dinsmore Bridge is closed to and from YVR. You try the number 2 road bridge instead. In New Westminster, Front Street is closed. You try Columbia Royal as alternate routes. And in Port Coquitlam, road work is on the Maryhill Bypass between Shaughnessy and United, affecting traffic both ways. 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In the CKNW Traffic Center, I'm Dawn Powers.
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0: 8:22. That's your Thursday morning. See you later, September. October 1st, Mark.
1: That's it. That's it for September. Oh, September morn. Neil Diamond. I think all these September songs. But, yeah, it's nice to be in October. It's a fine weather stretch coming up, Jason. Good morning. It's a look across the pond, the small pond of Burrard Inlet, from the Pan Pacific to North Van. It's 11 degrees right now. Wind is light. Lots of cloud cover. And you see some raindrops. And, yeah, I talked about this a bit yesterday. There is definitely a chance of showers in here, mainly mid to late morning, yeah, even this afternoon and tonight, too. And tomorrow morning. It's not a rainstorm by any means, not like a few days ago. The main hit will be north of Vancouver, but clouds, chance of showers, covers it nicely through tomorrow morning. 16 for a high today is the forecast, 22 the record. Okay, the reason for this, we're on the southern edge of the main precipitation, or the precipitation in Vancouver. We will be. Most of the rain will be up here. You see the clouds with that frontal system down into southern Washington state. So again, the green is rain, the yellow is a little heavier rain, and it's going to come in little bands, it looks like, and just brush Metro Vancouver. So yeah, definite chance of showers today through tomorrow morning. And the interior will get some too in the path of that system. And then by later tomorrow and into the weekend, some clearing. So here's the computer model. A rainfall prediction up to 1 p.m. Yeah, a little bit. A little more this afternoon and into early tomorrow morning, and then drier later tomorrow. So we'll get into some sunny periods later tomorrow after a chance of morning showers. Mostly sunny on the weekend and warmer. Monday down a bit in temperature, but dry. And here we go with the longer-term forecast later next week, back to a chance of showers. But you saw Monday, also Tuesday, Wednesday, Thursday, sun and cloud. Awesome. Jason, there you are.
0: All right. Thanks, Mark. Four Canadian sisters are now Guinness World Record holders for having the highest combined living age of four siblings. The Roth ladies from Saskatchewan rack up an impressive 392 years between them. Global's Bella Finn has more.
2: From humble beginnings near Burstall, Saskatchewan, four sisters have achieved something great, having the highest combined age of four living siblings.
3: This is all pretty sudden. It even stuns me.
2: Anne Janke is the oldest Roth sister at 103 years old. Next is Elsie, aged 100. Viola is 98. And Adela, the youngest, is 90. Although a shining example of longevity and friendship, Anne says they still had the odd sister squabble.
3: The sister next to me I had the most trouble with. Maybe that's because they're so close in age. But anyway, but as the years went by, we've become close friends. And those were just childish things.
2: Anne shares her secret to a long and healthy life is simple: eating well.
3: We lived on the farm, so we had good food. My dad was a butcher, and in the fall, he'd go around the community, help all the farmers.
2: The recognition by Guinness World Records was sought by Nancy Lake, Adela's daughter. She gathered her cousins, and together they had to prove that the sisters have the highest combined age of four living siblings.
4: Auntie Elsie's 100th birthday in June, we told everyone that we had reached the number, and then we just needed to get everything verified by Guinness Book of World Records.
2: For the family, the record celebrates the sisters' bond.
4: I think they are an inspiration. You know, none of them look for a spotlight. They've all have servant hearts, and I think serving others has probably been really rewarding for them.
3: We just enjoy each other when we are together.
2: Through her years of experience, Anne departs her nugget of advice for generations to come.
3: Think before you act. Think things through and don't just jump into things and think, oh, well, I'll have this.
2: Bella Finn, Global News.
0: Stay with us. 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We expect to learn more this morning about whether a West Coast pipeline project will be fast-tracked by Ottawa. 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
7: Vancouver, there's ongoing roadwork on Broadway where it's closed between Cambie and Alberta. You try 8th, 10th, or 12th Avenue's alternate routes. There's also reduced lanes on Broadway from the closure stretching west for Arbutus. On the Vancouver-Burnaby border, there's roadwork between Kingsway and Vanesse where there's reduced lanes both ways. And then crews have the Dinsmore Bridge closed in Richmond to and from YVR. You try the number 2 road bridge instead. 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In the CKNW Traffic Center, I'm Dawn Powers.
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13: Global News at 5:30. Good morning. I'm Darius Sargar. Prime Minister Mark Carney is in Northern Alberta today for a major energy announcement.
14: Carney heads to the oil town of Fort McMurray alongside Premier Danielle Smith. There, he's expected to announce an oil pipeline to the West Coast be designated a project of national interest. It would be the first project to receive the designation since Ottawa passed the Building Canada Act last year. It gives Ottawa the power to issue special conditions for projects in order to help them proceed. Carney has said taxpayers won't foot the bill for the pipeline, though no private sector proponent has stepped up to pay for it entirely. Aaron Sousa, The Canadian Press.
13: We are expecting to learn more today about a tragic incident that unfolded at Tawasin Mills Mall. Two First Nations elders were killed after a vehicle slammed into a group of people. As Paul Johnson reports, police believe the driver may have experienced a medical emergency.
15: The Tawasin First Nation had organized a walk to mark Truth and Reconciliation Day. Some from the crowd of orange shirts were gathered outside an entrance to the mall. When around 10:30, Delta police say the driver of a pickup truck towing a trailer apparently lost control and plowed into the crowd. At least four people were hit by the truck, two of whom were confirmed by police to have died at the scene. The response was massive. Air ambulances and police from multiple jurisdictions as the entrance to the busy mall turned into a major accident scene.
16: Like anyone would in this situation, I was feeling absolutely shocked, and I had never experienced something like this, and all I feel now is just hope and prayer for the families that lost someone. Like, this is obviously an unprecedented loss.
15: By early afternoon, Delta police said their belief was that the driver of the truck had experienced some kind of medical emergency, presumably leading to a loss of control of the vehicle. Paul Johnson, Global News.
13: Meantime, BC's political leaders are responding to the tragedy. NDP leader David Eby spoke to a crowd in Kamloops as he spent the day taking part in the Truth and Reconciliation event at the Tecumloops Tisiquetmik. Interim leader Lauren Dirksen responded to the news of the Tawasin Mills tragedy on social media, saying in part, "I'm keeping their families and loved ones in my thoughts, along with everyone else who was injured. Thank you to the first responders who acted so quickly to care for those injured." BC Green leader Emily Lowen also sharing a statement saying, "My thoughts are with the friends and families of the people who passed away. I wish the injured a speedy recovery." A man has been taken to hospital following a workplace incident in Abbotsford. It happened just after 8 Wednesday morning at a garbage transfer station along Vi Road. Police were called to the scene on reports a worker had been struck by a commercial vehicle. The injured man remains in critical condition. Abbotsford police say WorkSafe BC is leading the investigation into the incident. Joshua Kutrick is just hours away from becoming the next Canadian space traveler. The 44-year-old astronaut is planning to blast off this morning from the Kennedy Space Center for a six-month mission to the International Space Station. From the ground, Industry Minister Melanie Joly will be watching.
17: And it's happening at a time where there is this trade war going on, there is geopolitical tensions. And I think it's important that we are able to show that we can cooperate as human beings on space exploration.
13: Kutrick's mission will involve some long-term Canadian research projects while also documenting new science around how the human body responds to space travel. Global News Time is 5:34. 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
7: Ongoing SkyTrain construction in Surrey has eastbound Fraser Highway closed between 140th and 96th, and in Port Coquitlam, roadwork is on the Maryhill Bypass between United and Shaughnessy, affecting traffic both ways. Crews are still doing overnight roadwork in Richmond, where the Dinsmore Bridge is closed to and from YVR. You can try the number 2 road bridge instead. Waiting on counterflow to be put in at the Massey Tunnel. Until then, it's looking good both ways. Minimal delays leaving Delta at the Alex Fraser, and it's looking good leaving Surrey at the Stalawasam and Portman Bridge. Did you know you could be at risk of getting severe COVID-19 just by being over 60? Ask your pharmacist or doctor about prescription treatments for mild to moderate COVID-19. In the CKNW Traffic Center, I'm Dawn Powers.
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1: Good morning, I'm Mark Madriga in the Global Sky Tracker Weather Center. Cloudy day today overall. There is a chance of showers passing through, mainly late morning through this afternoon and evening for Metro Vancouver. High is about 16. Again, chance of showers this evening, overnight low of 11. Chance of showers tomorrow morning, mainly cloudy. A little sun tomorrow afternoon with a high of 17. Generally sunny and warmer for the weekend. Saturday, Sunday highs 19 to up to 23 degrees.
13: Outside CKNW in downtown Vancouver, it's 12 degrees. 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I'm Darius Sargar.
6: 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It's what's happening right now. 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
19: Good morning, everybody. It's Thursday, not Monday. It's October the 1st. I'm Simi Sarah. Welcome to the show. Let's get started on what's going on out there today with the help of Daria Zargar from the Global Newsroom. Good morning, Daria.
13: Good morning, Simi. How are you?
19: I'm good, thank you. It does feel a bit like a Monday, doesn't it?
13: Yeah, with everybody having the day off yesterday.
19: Yes.
13: It was a beautiful day.
19: It felt very much like a Sunday at my house. You're right, it was beautiful. But I had worked in the morning, and so I came home and I kept wondering, what are all these people doing here? This is normally my quiet time.
13: And so, everybody's up.
19: Yes, everybody's up doing things. And it was a beautiful day yesterday. And I see there might be a little bit of rain in the forecast today. What's going on?
13: Yeah, it looks like a mix of sun cloud for the morning and then a chance of showers throughout the afternoon, as Mark was saying, overnight as well. A high of 15 degrees today in Metro Vancouver, 18 inland. Friday, it's going to be cloudy again, a high of 18. And then it's supposed to go back to some sunshine on the weekend. Saturday, sunny, a high of 19 degrees.
19: All right, that's nice. Nice weather for this time of year. Let's talk about, though, what's going on in the news. There were some scary moments yesterday, Daria, trying to figure out what exactly had happened out at Tawasin Mills. So what do we know this morning?
13: Yeah, it's a very tragic incident. Police confirming two Tawasin First Nations elders are dead after a crash outside of the Tawasin Mills Mall Wednesday morning. It happened around 10:30 after a pickup truck towing a trailer struck four pedestrians near the entrance of the mall. At the time, members of the Tawasin First Nation were participating, obviously, in a walk for the National Day of Truth and Reconciliation. The crash sparked massive response by police and paramedics about the worry that this attack was intentional. But police say they believe the driver of the truck suffered a medical emergency leading to the collision. The identities of the two elders who died and the driver have not been released as of yet.
19: Right. Yeah, there was a lot of concern about what that might happen, like what that might have meant. And I understand that like this was at the mall, right? And the actual Truth and Reconciliation event, the walk, was happening not at that location.
13: Yes, correct. It was around that area.
19: Okay. All right. Yeah, there are lots of concerns about that. Will there be, do you know, or have you heard of any update from Delta Police coming today on that?
13: We do not have an update so far, but our reporter Angela Jung will be on this story throughout the morning. So whatever updates become available, she will bring us the latest on that.
19: Excellent. All right. Thank you very much for that. There's other big news happening this morning when it comes to the announcement of projects. This time, the announcement is happening in Fort McMurray. It is Prime Minister Mark Carney, Alberta Premier Danielle Smith. What do we know about this?
13: Correct. So the announcement is supposed to be on the West Coast oil pipeline. Carney is expected to announce that the pipeline will be designated as a project of national interest under the Building Canada Act, which will fast track its regulatory approval. The project is supposed to carry about 1 million barrels of oil daily from Edmonton to BC South Coast. Now, if the listeners remember, back in May, Carney and Smith signed an implementation agreement for the project, setting today as the deadline for a decision on a national interest designation. And Carney has also said that taxpayers would not be footing the bill for this project.
19: That is going to be a really big one. Okay, so we'll be closely watching that. And you know that's going to affect, you know, the chatter in the BC provincial election campaign too. So where is everybody at today?
13: Of course, I'm sure it's going to be a part of the conversations. So the leaders for BC's political parties, obviously back on the trail today. BC NDP leader David Eby expected to speak in Surrey this morning. BC Conservatives also plan to hold a press conference in Vancouver, though we don't know any details about what they're going to announce. The BC Greens have two announcements lined up for today in Saanich. Leader Emily Lowen is planning to detail her party's policy on agriculture and food and then outline the party's strategy to tackle the toxic drug crisis.
19: Well, this is flying along, this campaign, and we'll definitely talk more about that coming up, of course, with Vaughn Palmer as well. And we always like to look for some good news out there. And I heard something in your newscast there, Daria, about Canadian astronauts. What's going on?
13: Yes, so a Canadian is a part of a four-person team that's expected to blast off into space for a six-month mission this morning. His name is Joshua Kutrick. He was born in Alberta and is part of NASA's SpaceX Crew 13. The team also includes two U.S. astronauts and one Russian cosmonaut. They're expected to launch no earlier than 8:10, depending on the weather. They'll be traveling to the International Space Station, where they will conduct research that will support future space expeditions.
19: So together, that's nice. right?
13: Yeah, as a team, it's great.
19: Yeah, I guess we're all looking for some kind of positive thing to hang on to these days. We're like, we can get along, we can do this. That's in close quarters. Would you be able to do that in close quarters for that period of time with somebody else, Daria?
13: That's a big question,
19: right?
13: I mean, I think the curiosity would take over for me. So
19: yeah,
13: but obviously, there's a lot that your mind and body are going through when traveling in confined quarters with other people.
19: Yeah, I know. I don't know if I'd be able to do that. It's enough. The workday is enough for me. Thank you for that, Daria.
13: Thanks, Simi.
19: That's Daria Zarkar from the Global Newsroom. Yep, there is a lot going on out there today to catch up on the pipeline decision announcement that will be at about, scheduled for 8 o'clock, I think, our time, 9 o'clock mountain time. So we will keep you posted on how that goes. But is this another one of those fast track projects that is going ahead? We only started talking about this one a couple of months ago. When you think about the torturous process that we went through to talk about some of the other pipeline projects around here and this one, within the space of hinting about it a couple of months ago to being announced potentially this morning, yeah, there's definitely going to be some discussion about that. So that's coming up this morning. We have some great stuff to give away too, but also sometimes stories, you know, catch my eye and I'm fascinated by them, watching them unfold somewhere else. This one out of the United States in the last 24 hours, it is absolutely wild. And I'll tell you about that one coming up next.
20: I believe New Westminster's best days are still ahead. 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I'm Daniel Fontaine, and that's the New Westminster myself and the NWP team for council and school board is working for. 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
19: Take a look at the traffic out there this morning. Here's Dawn Powers.
22: Ongoing construction in Richmond is on Stevenson Highway between Shell Road and Number 5 Road, where there's reduced lanes both ways, and crews are doing road work on the Dinsmore Bridge, where it's close to and from YVR. You can try the Number 2 Road Bridge instead. Waiting on counterflow to be put in at the Massey Tunnel. It's looking good both ways. Starting to see some northbound delays grow out of Delta at the Alex Fraser. Minimal slowdowns leaving Sir at the Stalawasam and Portman Bridge, and then westbound Maryhill Bypass slowing at the lights at Broadway. 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In the CKNW Traffic Center, I'm Dawn Powers.
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19: First up, let me remind you of the very fun giveaway that we have going on for you this week. It's October 1st. You know what that means? That we are 30 days away from, you know, the scariest day of the year. It's on a Saturday this year, too, which I think is going to make it particularly active for Halloween lovers out there. And if you want to get that done ahead of time, great. A lot of people head over to Fright Nights at Playland. It is open for select nights from October the 7th to Halloween the 31st. This is Western Canada's most notorious haunt, and it is back to feed on your screams. So, you know what we have for you? We have a 4-pack of passes to give away to Fright Nights at Playland. And this is such a deal because tickets start at $39. That's got access to everything, right? Haunted houses, rides, you name it. You can get all the info at frightnights.ca. But for this, all you need to do is listen to Mornings with Simi because we have a 4-pack of tickets to give away. You and your friends or your family, you're going to have a great time at this. Lots of screams involved. And we thought, given that that is the kind of theme of Fright Nights, all of the screaming that goes on there, that is what we are going to do for our giveaway. So we are leaning into iconic movie screams. So we'll play you a scene from a movie. And I have to say, like, usually I'm pretty tough on the clues. I don't do that kind of thing. That's not the case with this one. I'm actually dropping a few clues about what the movie might be, because I get that it's challenging. We have clues in the actual clip, too. Like, the other day we did Jaws, and if people had listened, might have heard the music, and, you know, there's splashing. I gave a lot of clues away, too. For some reason, people found it hard, even though people were emailing me, telling me they knew exactly what it was. Well, I can tell you, today is not Jaws. It's also not Psycho, okay? That's another big clue I'm going to give you, because we did Psycho earlier in the week. So there will be an iconic movie scream coming up on the show this morning. And if you think you can identify it, then great. You're going to win potentially a 4-pack of passes to Fright Nights at Playland. So that giveaway, which I am thoroughly enjoying, is coming up at some point on the show this morning. What else are we going to be talking about? Well, of course, we'll be checking in with Vaughn Palmer and get a look at what's going on the campaign trail. Provincially, we'll talk, you know, politics for sure, and some of the issues that there are groups and organizations are trying to kind of put issues on the radar of candidates for sure. BC seniors are among those that are trying to do that. And we're going to find out what is very important to them. That's coming up. But also, every once in a while, I see a story from somewhere else that I think, man, we have to talk about that on the show because it's absolutely wild. And really, I cannot believe this story out of the United States this morning. You may have heard about this. This was the state of Tennessee proceeding with the execution of a woman for the first time in 200 years. Now, that alone was enough to make headlines and generate a lot of discussion. It was about Krista Pike. Krista Pike was 18 years old back in 1995 when she helped to murder a classmate. Now, 1995, very different from today in terms of circumstances and taking a look at somebody's background and all of that. But that's honestly a separate issue because getting to the execution itself, yes, that was controversial enough. But then the state of Tennessee tried to go through with the actual execution late yesterday, and it turned into an absolute nightmare scenario. Have a listen to this story from ABC News.
4: Overnight, a botched execution in Tennessee. Convicted killer Krista Pike surviving a lethal injection, alive after being administered two doses of a lethal drug.
5: I covered all the executions last year and most of the ones this year. We haven't seen anything like it. It went really poorly.
4: Witnesses, including reporters, say Pike lifted her head and asked if the feeling she was experiencing was normal.
8: At one point at 7:34, she said, "My arm feels like it's about to burst open." Media witnesses repeatedly asked, "Can we open the curtains?" because we could still audibly hear her snoring.
4: An ambulance with flashing lights was then seen driving away. Pike's attorneys saying overnight she was being treated at a local hospital, saying the concerns raised by Ms. Pike proved to be true, citing difficult vein access and no emergency medical care available. It comes less than 24 hours after a federal appeals court temporarily halted her execution to review Pike's history of sexual abuse and neglect as a child. But the Supreme Court then, late yesterday, sided with the state and allowed the execution to go forward. Pike was 18 when she and her then-boyfriend tortured and murdered their fellow classmate, Colleen Slemmer, in 1995. Pike confessed but claims her traumatic childhood and years of abuse were a factor. She spoke to producers of a recent documentary.
9: If anyone would have done anything to help me, to get me psychological help or anything, maybe something would have been different.
4: But Slemmer's mother says Pike never apologized and deserves to be executed.
10: Tennessee's governor has now halted executions in the state while ordering an outside investigation into what went wrong overnight.
19: All right, that report from ABC News, like, is that not awful? Like, you would think that a state that had committed to the execution, you know, gone all the way to the U.S. Supreme Court to try to make this happen, they were that committed to doing it, you'd think they would do it properly. Right? You would think they would have all those ducks in a row, but apparently they did not. Just like an awful situation that unfolded there in the last 24 hours. I have a feeling, and there are states that even though they continue doing executions, some of them are wrestling with that whole issue about how do you do it, essentially, in a way that is not cruel and unusual punishment, as some cases have been leaning towards. This certainly does not help in that argument of four, you know, executions. So more to come on that story for sure. Like, what happens now to Krista Pike's case? We'll be, I'm sure, hearing more about that. As for us, well, we have a lot to talk about. A reminder here, too, we're getting towards the end of the week, and I want to put something on the calendar for you for next week. Starting Monday, we are focusing big time on the municipal election. Now, municipal voting day is October 17th, but check if you want to advance vote, which I think is a great idea. Early voting is kicking off this weekend. It is in Vancouver. Your community might have different advance voting days, so just check with your local community. If you, like, you live in Maple Ridge, Google Maple Ridge early voting. It'll tell you exactly when that happens. But we will be focusing on municipal elections starting Monday. We are kicking off a series of CKNW mayoral election debates. Monday is Vancouver. Tuesday is Delta. We're doing New Westminster, Richmond, and Surrey as well. All next week, 10 a.m. live here on 730 CKNW. We'll play it again at 6 p.m., but every day next week, we are focusing on that, and you don't want to miss it, so make sure you mark that on your calendar. And we'll also talk, of course, about the provincial election. As I said, there are groups that want to put things on the radar of potential provincial politicians. BC seniors are no different. There's something they want, you know, these politicians to pay attention to, and we'll tell you what it is next.
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19: 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Here's Dawn Powers.
22: It's still looking good for traffic on the major routes. Starting to see some northbound delays grow out of Delta the Alex Fraser from about 72nd. And then if you're going on the Maryhill Bypass, there's westbound slowdowns at the lights of Broadway and then just after Shaughnessy. At the BC Ferries, Tawasana Swartz Bay and Tawasana Duke Point, both in good shape. 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In the CKNW Traffic Center, I'm Dawn Powers.
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0: Lee said taxpayers would not foot the bill for the project, but so far the only private company involved is the Pembina Pipeline Corporation, which will have a 10% stake during construction. Police confirm two Tawasin First Nations elders are dead after a crash outside of the Tawasin Mills Wednesday morning. It happened around 10:30. A pickup truck towing a trailer struck four pedestrians near the entrance to the mall. At the time, members of the Tawasin First Nation were participating in a walk on the National Day of Truth and Reconciliation. The crash sparked a massive response by police and paramedics and worry that it was intentional. Police say they believe the driver of the truck suffered a medical emergency leading to the collision. The identities of the two elders who died and the driver have not been released. A Vancouver mayoral candidate believes Ken Sim's idea to convert portions of St. Paul's Hospital into an involuntary care facility is a bad idea. The proposal is one of two plebiscite questions in the upcoming municipal election.
1: Vancouver Liberals candidate Kareem Alam not mincing words, describing Ken Sim's proposal for the old St. Paul's Hospital.
2: Vancouver needs treatment, not a prison on Burrard Street.
1: It's part of ABC's plan to tackle public safety. In addition to mandating drug consumption sites away from schools and parks and directing police to crack down on drug use in public spaces, all mayoral candidates do plan to address public safety in different ways. Pete Fry with the Greens wants a whole new outreach team for addiction and mental health calls, saying it would be non-police and non-medical.
3: Low acuity, peer-led intervention teams that can go in and deal with folks who are maybe creating a disruption in a shop because they have nowhere better to go, or sleeping and camping in front of a store because they have nowhere better to go.
4: I want to see block watches, for example, brought back in a more meaningful way.
1: Colleen Hardwick with Team says the focus should be on enforcement and recovery.
4: Recovery gives us hope, and unfortunately, we've put all our eggs in the harm reduction basket.
1: While Rebecca Bly with Vote Vancouver says if elected mayor, she would advocate to the province.
5: We are short psychiatric beds across our healthcare system in Vancouver. We know we need a comprehensive response to repeat offenders.
1: Alyssa Thibault, Global News.
0: People gathered all over the province on Wednesday to mark National Day for Truth and Reconciliation. But following a recent show of hostility in Kamloops, the day also brought calls to confront residential school denialism and the harm it causes. Travis Brassad reports.
6: In Victoria, thousands gathering for a powwow to remember the children who never came home and honor residential school survivors.
7: Continuing to share that we're still here while our ancestors fought hard to, you know, even embrace a little bit of what we have today.
6: Across BC, communities marking the National Day for Truth and Reconciliation.
8: Dreamcatchers, you'll see most of them have feathers.
6: In Coquitlam, learning through art. Hands-on workshops bringing people of all ages together to create and talk openly about the past. This day of reflection comes after a display of hostility in Kamloops. On Sunday, masked people dressed in black showed up on the Tecumloops Reserve, later displaying a banner reading, "Got Bones." The deaths of children at residential schools are documented, including in the Truth and Reconciliation Commission's report.
0: That's Global's Travis Prasad reporting. Global News time is 6:04. 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
9: In Vancouver, ongoing roadwork is Victoria at East 41st. There's reduced lanes always, and then crews are working in Richmond. Steveston Highway between Shell and Number 5 Road, single lane traffic both ways. Just about to get counterflow in at the Massey Tunnel. Until then, it's looking good both ways. Northbound Highway 91, slowing from south of 72nd. It's looking good out of Surrey at the Stalawasan Bridge, and then Highway 1 westbound moving full speed over the Portman Bridge. There's some slowdowns in Coquitlam, and then it's moving well through Burnaby and Vancouver. 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In the CKNW Traffic Center, I'm Dawn Powers.
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11: Good morning. I'm Mark Madriga in the Global Sky Tracker Weather Center. A frontal system rolling into the BC coast today through tonight and tomorrow morning. Lots of cloud cover with also some showers passing through from time to time, it looks like, today through tomorrow morning. And then later tomorrow afternoon, some sunny periods. Highs today about 16.

0: 17 tomorrow. Mostly sunny for the weekend and warmer. Highs upper teens near the water, low 20s away from the ocean. And dry weather for Monday, Tuesday, Wednesday of next week, too.
1: 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I'm Darius Zargar. I don't want to lose your love
2: tonight. It's what's happening right now. 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
3: Now, we are heading into that time of year where having a cold or getting the flu is something that we are going to be hearing more about. For a lot of people, it starts as soon as the kids are back in school, right? Latest cold, I think, is already going around. And we are also in a provincial election campaign. That means different groups are trying to put issues on the table to be talked about during this election campaign. And the Canadian Association of Retired Persons has highlighted its top three priorities in support of seniors here in BC. And one of those priorities has everything to do with preventing seniors from getting the flu that will soon be going around. Anthony Quinn is the president of the Canadian Association of Retired Persons and joins us now. Anthony, thank you for being here.
4: Good morning, Simi, and happy National Seniors Day. Today, October 1st, is National Seniors Day. Great time to talk to you.
3: Well, isn't that convenient then, too, right? Is this something that you do, Anthony, for provincial elections? You provide these kinds of priorities?
4: Well, what our members do is they tell us what their priorities are, and then we bring them to the rest of our membership and the greater population so they understand what the pressures are on older adults in the province and what their needs are, what they're asking politicians to get on board with. And those priorities should be acceptable by all of the parties. We don't think these are partisan issues. We think these are, you know, really important social issues that will be good for Canadians today and British Columbians in the future.
3: Well, so let's talk about these issues then. What are these top three priorities?
4: Well, the three we've outlined for this provincial campaign are to restore the long-term care home funding for building homes and beds in British Columbia that the government recently put the brakes on. So that was a move that has left thousands on the wait list. And the longer we kick that can down the road, the more people will be on those lists. So number one priority is to get those long-term care homes started and get them finished for those 7,000 people currently waiting in line.
3: Yeah, I can see why that would be a priority. That is a huge concern. And what about this vaccination issue? Is BC falling behind on this?
4: BC is quite a ways behind from other provinces in the funding of adult vaccines. So there is a program for COVID, thankfully, for flu and pneumonia, but the high-dose flu shot really isn't well covered, and shingles and RSV, not widely available. And that shingles shot can cost a couple hundred dollars out of pocket. So when older adults are making the decision with their limited budgets and worried about just how long their money will last, when their doctor or their pharmacist recommends the shingles vaccine, they're all for it, but then they realize they have to pay for it out of pocket, and that becomes a real barrier to access. So many provinces are covering it for certain age groups, but BC hasn't moved ahead yet.
3: And why is that, do you think? Is it just cost?
4: Well, it does come with a cost, but those costs are offset by the prevention. If someone gets shingles, they're out of the workforce, and we know just how debilitating shingles can be. So from our point of view, and I think from public health point of view, making these investments in advance of protecting patients is a way to cut down costs in the healthcare system in the future.
3: Right. Okay. So that's something that you really want. Is that like the number one priority for this election that you would like to see that dealt with? That seems to be an easy win that they could have, isn't it?
4: Yeah, it's a long-term ask for us. I mean, we've been asking different premiers to get moving on this, and this is the time during the campaign for voters to speak to their representatives knocking on their door and say, hey, I need a promise. I need you to fund these adult vaccines just the same way you fund the children's vaccines. It's important, and it can be life-saving.
3: Okay, so how different is BC, would you say, from other provinces in terms of seniors and vaccinations?
4: Well, falling behind, I'm calling you from Ontario right now, and everyone in Ontario between the ages of 65 and 70 has access to the shingles vaccine. There's a five-year window where it's covered for you for free. The pharmacist and the doctor will say, hey, you've reached this milestone, time to get your shingles shot, and there's no out-of-pocket costs. So when we talk to our members coast to coast, we compare province to province and say, hey, do you know that you're missing out on what other Canadians are getting? And we don't think health care should be determined by your postal code. We believe this universal vaccine program is something that the federal government should be pushing provinces to take on, and we believe that the provincial formularies should have things like the RSV, shingles, COVID, all part of that formulary.
3: And I know you were making kind of the economic argument for that, but getting that done. So if you said that, okay, over 55, you can get these shots, what kind of a difference do you think that would make?
4: Well, we have this vaccine that was not available to our previous generations, and it is 90%+ effective in preventing shingles. So the opportunity here to prevent a very debilitating condition, very painful, and something that is more likely to affect older adults seems like something you would want to provide to your parents and your grandparents in your community. And it would make a tremendous difference in the overall health and just the sense that the politicians and public health are looking out for us and giving us the opportunity. Now, this isn't a mandated vaccine, but it's something that people are reluctant to get because of the cost. So if we can remove the cost barrier, then they have the opportunity for that care.
3: I would imagine there'd be quite a few, fewer sick days as a result of that for that age group too.
4: Certainly fewer sick days, but the cost of hospital beds run in the thousands of dollars a day. So if you are in the ER and you're taking hours in the ER and then you need acute care, or you're being sent home and you're missing work, or you're unable to do those other things that you're contributing to society, whether it's volunteering or caring for grandchildren, all of those things have knock-on effects in our community, and those costs add up so that the opportunity to prevent those things saves the economy in the long run.
3: So any reaction from calling for this? Has anybody gotten back to you?
4: Unfortunately, the last response we had from the government was that it wasn't going to be part of the last budget. So every year we submit our pre-budget submissions. We ask the government to make sure that they're looking at funding these vaccines, and they don't take action. During a campaign, especially one that's being called sort of off the cuff here in British Columbia, it's a great time to say, hey, how about if you want my vote, you'll promise to do this, and then we ask our members to hold their vote close to their vest and say, unless you're going to take action, you promise it in your campaign platform, we're not going to vote for you.
3: Well, we'll see what happens. Anthony, thank you for your time.
4: Thanks, Jimmy.
3: That is Anthony Quinn, president of the Canadian Association of Retired Persons, wanting, you know, their members want to put this on the table for politicians in BC during this election campaign to say they want to see better vaccination rates being available, better vaccinations available for seniors. I know that they recommend that shingles vaccine right over the age of 50, I think it is. And apparently in BC, only around 30% of BC seniors, that's over the age of 65, are vaccinated against shingles. Now, I've talked to people who've had this, and they tell me how incredibly painful and awful it is. So yeah, I could see where this would be an easy win for some politicians if they put that on the table, but we'll see. Right now, it just feels like when it comes to these political parties, they're having a hard enough time finding candidates to run in all of the ridings. And by the way, that's something we're going to talk about with Vaughn Palmer coming up too. I also have a workplace question for you. This is a workplace etiquette question that I have come across here in our workplace. Scott doesn't know what it is, but I'm going to tell him coming up next.
5: A provincial general election has been called for October 24th, and there are so many ways to vote.
6: I always vote in advance. It's so easy.
7: I vote by mail. Super convenient.
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5: There are so many ways to vote. 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
3: 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Here's Dawn Powers.
10: There is ongoing SkyTrain construction that has reduced lanes both ways on Fraser Highway from 200th and Langley, and then it stretches through to Surrey, and then there is an eastbound closure between 140th and 96th. It's looking pretty good for traffic on the major routes. There's a couple of places of slowdowns. Westbound on the Maryhill Bypass is seeing delays at the lights at Broadway. Highway 1 westbound flowing from the Portman Bridge, and there's pockets of volume through Coquitlam. And then if you're leaving Delta at the Alex Fraser, seeing delays from south of 72nd. The Massey Tunnel's a better option right now. It does have counterflow in it, northbound traffic's favor. 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In the CKNW Traffic Center, I'm Dawn Powers.
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3: I have a workplace issue that has been bugging me for about a week now, and I was waiting to see how it got dealt with. And then this morning, I just couldn't take it anymore. And I said to our Scott Shuns, Scott, we're going to have to talk about this. And hi, Scott.
4: Good morning.
3: You're like, you sound apprehensive. This has nothing to do with you.
4: Okay, great.
3: Unless you are the offending party.
4: As we were talking about this morning before the show, I didn't think anything of it. And then as you started to lay it out on the air, I was like, oh, I wonder if this is something to do with me. And
3: I don't know.
4: I'm going to get called out on the air about it.
3: I don't know, but I think this is a workplace etiquette issue that probably many people have to deal with. And I think it actually is, in a nutshell, symbolizes the bigger problem in society.
4: Okay.
3: Okay.
4: I have a guess as to what it is, but I feel like maybe I'll save mine and then we can air some other grievances at another time.
3: And also, I welcome anybody to email me with their workplace etiquette grievance.
4: Okay.
3: Simi at CKNW.com. So I'm the first person in the morning.
4: Yes.
3: And I get at various times between 4 or 4:15.
4: Yep.
3: I usually get here. Just depends on how I'm moving.
4: Real go-getter in the morning.
3: Sure.
4: Yeah.
3: Sure. Whatever. It's automatic power. I'm just getting here automatically.
4: Yes.
3: The first thing I do is I go and I fill up the kettle and turn on the electric kettle so I can make myself a cup of tea. I like the quiet time.
4: Yep.
3: So I go into the little kitchen that we have here. And every morning I do that. A week ago, I came in to do it. I looked in the sink.
0: Uh-huh.
3: And there was a dirty cup in the sink.
0: Yes.
3: And I thought, first of all, I'm the first person here. So somebody must have done that last night or the day before.
0: Okay? Yes.
3: And I had a thought when I looked at it where I thought, who does that? Who uses a cup, comes into the workplace kitchen, and then just leaves it in the sink for someone else to deal with?
0: Yes.
3: Like, you can wash your own cup. We are all adults here. But whoever this... And then I started thinking, who is this that did this? Because we're not a ton of people who work here. We all know each other. Who just came in and left this cup to be dealt with? That was a week ago.
0: Okay.
3: Every morning since then, I have come in and that cup has still been there. Nobody has dealt with that cup. So days went by and it's a very distinct cup. It was still there. And then people started to add cups to it.
0: Yeah.
3: So it was like the broken window theory where people thought, well, if this person's leaving their cup, I'm leaving their cup. So this morning when I looked at it, there were six cups, cups in the sink. And I thought, who are these absolute pigs that I work with that would just come in and put their dirty cup? And then I started to wonder, who is going to clean this? So I have just been informed that our producer, Mark Staling, dealt with all the dirty cups this morning.
0: Good guy.
3: I was ranting to him
0: about this. Yeah.
3: And I thought, the problem is, Scott, in society, we all think somebody else is going to deal with this, therefore I don't have to.
0: Yeah.
3: That is epitomized by the cup. Like, Mark, I have to ask you, what made you deal with all those cups this morning?
1: This is a long saga, Simi. I mean, I've been in this building almost as long as you have, with a 9-month break after AM 730 moved on. But I couldn't take it anymore. I mean, I've still got a sign on the microwave from like 6 years ago saying if it spills over, clean it up yourself, because
3: that's you then. So you're the person who's looking after this.
1: Yeah,
3: stuff.
1: I had a chisel going at that microwave a few times. Gross. Trying to get it was bad.
3: And okay, but you saw all those cups there, and nobody was like, why are people putting dirty cups in their adults here, thinking somebody else is going to deal with it?
1: Well, yeah, I always wonder. I mean, I realize live radio people are on tight timelines, but 30 seconds. People.
3: Yes, thank you, Mark, for that. Okay, so Scott, was that you that left a dirty cup in the sink?
0: Of course not. No, absolutely not. I have also noticed that over the last week it has been
3: growing.
0: Yes, absolutely. And I don't know if you do notice this, Simi. I use the same coffee mug every day because it's a special mug to me, and I don't keep it in the kitchen. I keep it on my desk.
3: Same as me. Mine stays on my desk. I wash it every day and do that. I don't leave that burden for other people that I work with.
0: And that's exactly right. And not only are the dishes in the sink, we have a dishwasher, right? It's not that hard. And whoever's kind of here starts the dishwasher and unloads it and that type of thing. But I think, Simi, that the solution is in like public humiliation and embarrassment. And I think that it is not going to be that hard to find out who the person is that did this, right?
3: You think
0: Well, to your point, there's only so many of us here, and it's obviously happening at a specific time of day, right?
3: Well,
0: that someone is leaving these.
3: We are lemmings, clearly, because the sink was empty for the longest time.
0: Yeah, that's what I mean.
3: And then one person put that cup there, and then other people thought, well, if that person did it, I'm doing it. And to me, this is, I just want to crack open people's heads and study them to see the psychology behind what makes people do that.
0: It's obvious that a clean office is a delicate balance.
3: It is.
0: And a little thing can just throw it all out of proportion. Here's what I think. Everyone should have their own coffee mug, and it should have their name on it so that we know immediately whose coffee mug it is that is left there, right? There should be a no dish rule. Everyone uses a dish, they wash it right away. And the fine is straight to jail if you're caught leaving the cup in the sink.
3: Okay, well, obviously not straight to jail. He's exaggerating there, but I see what you're saying is, but that also means that people can't sneak a cup that doesn't have a label on it.
0: That's right, you shouldn't. You should be accountable for your own cup.
3: Okay, we should not have to put your name on something for you to be accountable for the cup that you use.
0: Well, do you have a better idea?
3: No, my only idea is I wish people would just be accountable for what they use. That's it. And in society and in the workplace.
0: I agree with you. I agree with you. But I think the threat of humiliation and punishment should be enough to keep them accountable.
3: What happens in your workplace? Do you have a Mark Stalling who just loses it and comes in and cleans the kitchen, or what goes on? Let me know. Simi at cknw.com. We'll talk more about this, but we're checking in with Vaughn Palmer next.
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1: Yeah, hey, Simi. It's really nice. No incidents on the major routes that I can see, and traffic's flowing fairly well for Highway 1. It does get busy as you get across the Portman, slowing through Coquitlam and Burnaby at the merge points. That's pretty typical, though. Alex Fraser lineup, that starts just north of 64th Avenue and busy up past Nordell. Pretty quiet at the Massey Tunnel with the three lanes heading north there. Getting a little busier at the Stall of Awesome, by the way, if that's a route out of Surrey. King George spilling up the hill towards 132 and Scott Road's lining down towards Old Yale. But yeah, pretty good commute so far on this Thursday. With traffic every 10 minutes on your drive, in the CKNW Traffic Center, I'm Mark Stalling.
8: Hi, I'm Kareem Alam, mayoral candidate with the Vancouver Liberals, and I approve this message. 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
12: Global News at 6:30. Good morning. I'm Darius Sargar. Prime Minister Mark Carney and Alberta Premier Daniel Smith are expected to give an announcement in Fort McMurray, Alberta today about the West Coast oil pipeline.
13: Carney is expected to announce that the pipeline will be designated as a project of national interest under the Building Canada Act, which will fast-track its regulatory approval. That project would carry 1 million barrels of oil daily from Edmonton to BC's south coast. Back in May, Carney and Smith signed an implementation agreement for the project, setting today, October 1st, as the deadline for a decision on a national interest designation. Speaking earlier this week, Smith showed some optimism about the project moving ahead.
14: We are advancing a proposed West Coast oil pipeline, and my chief of staff, Rob Anderson, is here. I keep saying, do I have to manage expectations around an October 1st conditional approval? And he keeps telling me no. So as you see, it's coming up pretty closely here. So we're going to have some kind of decision very soon. We expect the project to receive the green light, which will unlock Alberta's energy potential.
13: Carney initially said taxpayers would not foot the bill for the project. But so far, the only private company involved is the Pembina Pipeline Corporation, which will have a 10% stake during construction. At this point, the rest of the project is being owned and funded by federal and provincial crown corporations. Joshua Azizi, Global News.
12: Police confirm two Tawasin First Nations elders are dead after a crash outside Tawasin Mills Wednesday morning.
15: The two elders were killed and two others were injured late yesterday morning when they were struck by a pickup truck outside the Tawasin Mills Mall. The tragedy happened as other community members were taking part in a walk nearby to mark the National Day for Truth and Reconciliation. Delta Police believe the pedestrian strike was set off by a medical emergency involving the truck's driver. Premier David Eby shared his sympathies from a separate ceremony in Kamloops.
16: An already challenging day, and we send all of our loves to the people of Tawasin.
15: Prime Minister Mark Carney expressed his condolences on social media to all affected, saying the crash happened on a day already heavy with grief. Karen Rebo, The Canadian Press.
12: A former residential school in the Fraser Valley is set to be demolished next year. The former St. Mary's Residential School operated for over 120 years across three different locations in Mission. Its current site on Lougheed Highway was in use between 1961 and 1984. Since 1993, it has been used as a regional office for the Stolo Nation. Don Styran with the Mission Friendship Center says for over 30 years, the building has been a painful reminder of its troubled past.
17: It's a constant reminder for our community members in Stolo. There's 21 that co-own that, and there's a constant reminder every time they have to drive past it of the ongoing pain and the memories of what happened there. I hope that the site would become something positive for all of the former students' families and the communities to be able to access, utilize, and be able to walk on without feeling that pain again.
12: A new proposed interpretive center is expected to open in its place in 2028. Leaders of BC's political parties will be back on the campaign trail today after a pause for National Day of Truth and Reconciliation. BC NDP leader David Eby is expected to be in Surrey. The BC Conservatives plan to hold a press conference in Vancouver this morning, though the details of that announcement are unknown at this time. The BC Greens have two announcements lined up for today in Saanich, with leader Emily Lowen planning to detail her party's policy on agriculture and food, then outline the Greens' strategy to tackle the toxic drug crisis. Global News time is 6:34. Now the latest CKNW traffic.
18: Volume is growing on the major routes. Northbound Highway 91 slowing from 64th up towards the Alex Fraser Bridge. A better route out of Delta is going to be the Massey Tunnel. Northbound has counterflow in its favor and just slowing on the approach. Delays are growing for the Stolo Austin Bridge. Northbound King George Boulevard seeing slowdowns from before Bridgeview and then northbound Scott Road. Busy from Old Yale. Heavy one westbound, seeing delays over the Portman Bridge, and you're tapping on your brakes through Coquitlam and Burnaby, but moving pretty good through Vancouver. Canada Post is standing strong with Canadian businesses with solutions to help support you. 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In the CKNW Traffic Center, I'm Dawn Powers.
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2: Good morning, I'm Mark Madriga in the Global Sky Tracker Weather Center. A well-defined frontal system moving into the BC South Coast today through tomorrow morning. Metro Vancouver will be on the southern edge of this front, so a chance of showers at the very least. Lots of cloud today, tonight, and into tomorrow morning too. A few sunny breaks tomorrow afternoon. Highs today 16, 17 tomorrow. Mostly sunny for the weekend as high pressure builds. Highs upper teens near the water, low 20s elsewhere.
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3: Time for us to catch up on BC politics with the help of Vaughn Palmer from the Vancouver Sun. Good morning, Vaughn.
20: Hey, good morning, Simi.
3: All right, so let's talk about this announcement that is coming today, because technically it's Alberta Premier Danielle Smith, Prime Minister Mark Carney, but this has a BC impact.
20: Yeah, they're going to build a new pipeline to the West Coast along the same route, similar to the TMX pipeline. We know that. They're talking about a facility that will load, they're going to have two berths for big super tankers. It will carry 1 million barrels of oil a day. There will be a tank farm to store the oil. And it's going to go, we've been told this, Simi, I keep going, where the hell are they going to put it? But they say Roberts Bank. So, you know, you haul the map out and you have a look. Well, we got a ferry terminal there, the U.S. border, right at the ferry terminal. You've got the Tsawwassen First Nation. They've got a big housing project along the water there. Then you got a coal port. Then you've got a container terminal that is scheduled for massive expansion. And then you're at the mouth of the Fraser River. So, again, it'll be interesting to see what they say. I think if there's going to be any controversy over this thing, and I think there'll be a lot of it here in BC, where are they going to put it? That's the big question, really.
3: Yeah, and I am so curious about the timeline for this. It sounded like, you know, the way Danielle Smith was talking about it, they want it to be a done deal, but could it be a done deal that fast, Vaughn? Like, it just seems like it's happened so quickly.
20: No, I think they're going to refer it to, the Prime Minister is going to designate it a project of national interest. That affects the long-term prospects with the courts, because the courts have said that with projects of national interest, then First Nations claims, obstruction, challenges, all that, don't have the same impact. You're allowed to overrule First Nations interests on project of national interest. That's all kind of hypothetical, Simi. I'm not saying that's definitive, but that's the reason you have the designation. Now, politically, we'll be waiting to see, of course, what the major parties running out here are going to say about this. I think the Conservatives will support the idea. They have in the past. The Premier's been interesting on this, right? He did that big deal with the Prime Minister, right? $20 billion deal, and he said, look, we're not going to fight TMX expansion in court anymore. He said, we learned a very expensive way that we don't have a legal leg to stand on. EB himself, as Attorney General under John Horgan, filed all kinds of court challenges to TMX expansion. He lost every case. So they can't fight it in court, but that still leaves an open question, as I say, around, you're going to have this massive oil shipment terminal added to the Roberts Bank area. I think it's highly likely you're going to have environmental reviews, indigenous challenges, and I will be very surprised, Simi, if at the end of the day we're saying this is a done deal. I think we've got a long way to go before this thing actually gets built.
3: Okay, and let's talk about the announcement that we do know that is being built, that is going ahead, which is the LNG Canada one. And you asked the question, did Donald Trump notice?
20: You know, there's a fascinating development here. So we got the big LNG Canada Phase 2 project going ahead, big announcement Tuesday, and the head of Shell, the main partner in the project, came out and said, look, we've learned recently you can't take energy supplies for granted. He said, Phase 1 of LNG Canada has already filled the gap of supplies of LNG to Asia because of the disruption of supplies in the Middle East. Obviously, thinking about the war that Donald Trump started there that led to blockages in the Strait of Hormuz. So yesterday, Donald Trump calls a news conference in the Oval Office to say that he's lined up support from South Korea for a $54 billion, that's US dollars, by the way, pipeline, natural gas through Alaska. So 1,300 kilometers. Now it's politics in the US. You know, they're in the middle of their midterm elections. The Republican senator in Alaska is in serious trouble. He's there on the platform with Donald Trump, and they say South Korea is behind this. We're gonna have our own LNG coming out of Alaska. Now, that's interesting for a couple of reasons. First of all, South Korea is saying they're not 100% committed to the Alaskan project yet. They're still studying it. Well, Simi, South Korea is one of the five partners, Korea Gas, the big South Korean gas company, one of the five partners in LNG Canada. And David Eby has been defending LNG Canada expansion. And one of the things he said repeatedly is, if we don't do it, the Alaskans will do it. So we are doing it. It's going ahead. The Alaska project, Trump's Alaska project, is still kind of iffy and up in the air. So we don't get very many days where we can say, in your face, Donald Trump. But on this one, I think we can.
3: Okay, so you were putting the pieces together there. You think that in the United States, that's their way of saying, we noticed this, but we're not going to give you the credit that we noticed this?
20: Yeah, I think so. Look, big story. The last 2 days, the Wall Street Journal has really taken notice of this. They did a piece saying Mark Carney is moving to make Canada an energy superpower, and he's doing it in response to what's going on with the U.S., what's going on in the Middle East. And they've said he's well positioned to do this. Wall Street Journal today is reporting the deal, Shell vastly expanding its production in Canada. Again, Canada is in a position to wean itself off over-dependence. Virtually all of our oil and gas goes to the States. So we're now going to be able to ship double shipments to Asia. And as I said, whatever you think of the Republicans, they do read the Wall Street Journal, and I expect they have taken notice at what's going on up here.
3: Interesting. Well, I'm wonderful to notice today's announcement, too. So we'll have more on that coming up. But we are also going to talk about that provincial election campaign and candidates coming up next.
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1: In Delta, there's a new crash, Highway 10 westbound at the Highway 91 northbound on-ramp. In Richmond, ongoing roadwork is on Steveston Highway between Shell Road and Number 5 Road with single-lane traffic both ways. And in New Westminster, Front Street is closed. You can try Royal or Columbia's alternate routes. Seeing delays leaving Surrey at the Stalawasan Bridge from before Bridgeview. Northbound Highway 91 slowing from 64th up towards the Alex Fraser Bridge and getting busier for the Massey Tunnel. Northbound traffic slowing from Highway 17A. Canada Post is standing strong with Canadian businesses with solutions to help support you. 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In the CKNW Traffic Center, I'm Dawn Powers.
6: 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All the signs are pointing to there being some extreme temperatures here in Vancouver this year. Now, whether it's air conditioning to keep you cool through the dog days of summer, or a steady and consistent warmth to keep you toasty all winter, we have a Mitsubishi heat pump system for your home that is unstoppable on the hottest and coldest days of the year. 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
24: Hi, I'm Kareem Alam, mayoral candidate in the Vancouver Liberals, and I approve this message. 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
3: We are back talking BC politics with Vaughn Palmer from the Vancouver Sun. Let's talk candidates here in this provincial election campaign, Vaughn, because I'm still getting, you know, emails every day announcing more candidates. And I'm thinking, aren't they done this process yet?
20: No, and this is a big day looming. So October the 3rd, which is Saturday, you have to have your paperwork in to be a candidate to run in the provincial election. It still needs approval by Elections BC, and that can take a little longer, but you've basically, it's got to be done Saturday. So I went on the Elections BC site this morning. This is as of last night. They're well short of a full slate of candidates. Everybody is. The NDP is maybe not surprising. They did kind of have a head start on this process in their heads anyway. So 93 seats in the legislature, the NDP has 45 candidates approved, as I read the list this morning, so that's about halfway. The Conservatives were somewhat preoccupied with their own internal shenanigans for a while, so they're not quite there yet. They say 36 approved. The other parties, so the Greens, 8 out of 93.
3: Ooh, yeah.
20: One BC, 1 out of 93, and Centre BC, 2 out of 93. Now, the parties say these numbers are approved by Elections BC. They've got a lot more applications in. I'll take their word for it. This list is being updated every day, so we'll have a different list tomorrow and a different list on Saturday. But all this matters. I mean, first of all, it matters because are you going to have a candidate on the ballot when you get your ballot to vote for in the party that you want to support? I think the big two, NDP and Conservatives, will be at full list. I think they'll hit 93. But the other reason it matters is the election debate. So there will be a televised election debate. Our media bosses have already been discussing this. What they do, Simi, and you know this from past experience, is they have two or three criteria that they apply. First of all, are you an official party in the legislature represented there? And then they look at things like, what, especially these are true for new parties. You're running a full slate or close to it. How are you doing in the opinion polls? And they apply those criteria, and that determines whether or not there will be two leaders sitting on the TV set for the debate, or possibly, Simi, five leaders. So that would be the Greens, 1BC, Centre BC, NDP, and Conservatives. So it's too soon to say, but it's really, it could really matter if the smaller parties lacking resources and late entry and competing with municipal parties for candidates and all those reasons, they fall well short of a full slate. It'll affect polling, it'll affect the election, it'll affect the debate. And you said to me a little while ago, Simi, calling a provincial election in the middle of a civic election, was that part of a deliberate strategy by the NDP? And one hates to be too cynical, but you know, you can't, you're tempted to think of it.
3: Because on the one hand, you've got these municipal candidates who are very mad about this, and rightfully so, because it distracts. But then on the other, you have a bunch of municipal candidates who are jumping ship to try to run in the provincial election.
20: Yeah, and the drop dead date, I think, for municipal candidates. They made the point about this at the Union of BC Municipalities meeting, was like almost just 2 or 3 days before David Eby called the election. So you had to make up your mind very quickly whether you wanted to get out of the civic and into the provincial. You can actually run in both. There isn't a specific rule against it. So it's possible there are some people, again, it's too soon to really.
3: There's one in Surrey. Cause I did get an email from somebody about that. There's a candidate, I think it's Gary Tind, who's running for school trustee and is also a BC Conservative candidate out there.
20: And we know Henry Yao dropped out of the mayor's race in Richmond and he's now running provincially. So, oh, by the way, there is one independent who is qualified to run. That's Jordan Keeley. So he had some. Well, there's a legal issue involving him. In any event, he's in Peace River, and he is running as an independent. And there are obviously some names we've heard out there who aren't officially approved yet to run. For example, I didn't see Andrew Weaver is running in Hope Bay. So you've had all kinds of people announce that they're running. We assume their paperwork is in. We assume that these are a lot of assumptions that Elections BC will approve them. And right. Well, I would say even come Saturday, I expect the field will have filled out quite a bit. And then early next week, we'll find out what the final numbers are. I believe the date for the televised debate is not next week, but the middle of the week after. And that would put it about 10 days before the date of the provincial election.
3: Oh, boy. And if just a couple of days before the municipal election. All right, Vaughn. Vaughn, thank you.
20: Thanks, Simi. Bye-bye.
3: That's Vaughn Palmer there from the Vancouver Sun. So, yes, don't forget, we have our mayoral debates on CKNW that kick off on Monday. Every day next week, we will feature a different community and have a one-hour live debate at 10 a.m. that will be played again at 6 p.m. We feature Vancouver, Delta, New Westminster, Richmond, and Surrey. Make sure you tune in for that. This morning, we're also discussing the psychology of people and workplace etiquette. I was outraged over the past week by the growing number of coffee cups in the workplace sink, where I thought, who comes to work and assumes that somebody else is going to look after your dirty dishes? This is like the only place where you do that. Chris wrote me to say, I previously had the same issue in my office and wasn't able to solve it until I went to the extreme. Chris says, I'm always the last one to leave at the end of the day, and if anything was left in the sink, I just threw it out. Says Chris, plates, cups, cutlery, all in the bin, both company-owned items and personal. There was initially a cranky response, but people learned pretty quickly I wasn't budging. And the nice thing was, if you were going to complain, you were actually fessing up, says Chris. Chris says to me, since you're the first one in the office, I encourage you to do the same and toss it all in the bin to start the day fresh. Whew. Chris, I don't know if I could do that, but I would love to hear people's thoughts on this. Simi@cknw.com. Coming up next, there is more talk this morning of Canada moving closer to the EU. What would that look like? We're getting a better idea. We'll tell you what it is next.
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7: If we're going through Delta, a crash is Highway 10 westbound at the Highway 91 northbound on-ramp with the left lane blocked, but traffic can still use the on-ramp. At the Portman Bridge, a crash is westbound at the east end, slowing before the bridge, and then traffic does ease once you're on the bridge deck. However, it slows again through on the Coquitlam side, and you're tapping on your brakes through Coquitlam and the Burnaby Lake stretch. 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
1: This is Mike Smith, David Eby's snap election. 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
2: Global News at 7. Good morning. I'm Darius Sargar. Prime Minister Mark Carney is in northern Alberta today for a major energy announcement.
4: Carney heads to the oil town of Fort McMurray alongside Premier Danielle Smith. There, he's expected to announce an oil pipeline to the West Coast be designated a project of national interest. It would be the first project to receive the designation since Ottawa passed the Building Canada Act last year. It gives Ottawa the power to issue special conditions for projects in order to help them proceed. Carney has said taxpayers won't foot the bill for the pipeline, though no private sector proponent has stepped up to pay for it entirely. Aaron Sousa, The Canadian Press.
2: We're expecting to learn more about a tragic incident that unfolded at Tawasa.

0: all turned into a major accident scene.
1: Like anyone would in this situation, I was feeling absolutely shocked, and I had never experienced something like this, and all I feel now is just hope and prayer for the families that lost someone. Like, this is obviously an unprecedented loss.
0: By early afternoon, Delta police said their belief was that the driver of the truck had experienced some kind of medical emergency, presumably leading to a loss of control of the vehicle. Paul Johnson, Global News.
2: Meantime, BC's political leader is responding to the tragedy. NDP leader David Eby spoke to a crowd in Kamloops, says he spent the day taking part in the Truth and Reconciliation event at Tecumloops to Squatmic. Interim leader Lauren Dirksen responded to the news of the Tawasin Mills tragedy on social media, saying in part, "I'm keeping their families and loved ones in my thoughts, along with everyone else who was injured. Thank you to the first responders who acted so quickly to care for those injured." BC Green leader Emily Lowen also sharing a statement on the incident, saying, "My thoughts are with the friends and families of the people who passed away. I wish the injured a speedy recovery." A man has been taken to hospital following a workplace incident in Abbotsford. It happened just after 8 Wednesday morning at a garbage transfer station along Vye Road. Police were called to the scene on reports a worker had been struck by a commercial vehicle. The injured man remains in critical condition. Abbotsford police say WorkSafe BC is leading the investigation into the incident. The sexual assault case against the Nova Scotia-based actor best known for playing Bubbles on the TV show Trailer Park Boys has been dismissed. Mike Smith's 3-day trial was supposed to start in Nova Scotia this morning. Judge Jill Harleton dismissed the case after Crown lawyers said they would not be presenting any evidence. Smith had pleaded not guilty to one count of sexual assault stemming from an alleged incident in 2017. The actor was charged on October 2nd in 2025, but court documents did not provide details about the allegations. Last year, Trailer Park Boys Incorporated said the firm was aware of the allegations and took them seriously. Joshua Kutrick is just hours away from becoming the next Canadian space traveler. The 44-year-old astronaut is planning to blast off this morning from the Kennedy Space Center for a 6-month mission to the International Space Station. Kutrick's mission will involve some long-term Canadian research projects while also documenting new science around how the human body responds to space travel. Global News time is 7:04. 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
3: In Delta, there's a multi-vehicle crash, Highway 10 westbound at the Highway 91 northbound on-ramp with the left lane blocked, but you can still use the on-ramp. I do have good news, clear of the crash that was westbound before the Portman Bridge, slowing on Highway 1 westbound from just after the Portman, and it stays busy through Coquitlam and the Burnaby Lake stretch. If you're leaving Surrey, the Stalawasin Bridge, seeing delays from before Bridgeview. Moving over to the Alex Fraser northbound Highway 91 backing to 64th, the Massey Tunnel is still going to be a better option. Northbound has counterflow in its favor, seeing delays from Highway 17A. 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In the CKNW Traffic Center, I'm Dawn Powers.
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5: Good morning, I'm Mark Madriga in the Global Sky Tracker Weather Center. Cloudy day today overall. There is a chance of showers passing through, mainly late morning through this afternoon and evening for Metro Vancouver. High is about 16. Again, chance of showers this evening. Overnight low of 11. Chance of showers tomorrow morning, mainly cloudy. A little sun tomorrow afternoon with a high of 17. Generally sunny and warmer for the weekend. Saturday, Sunday highs 19 to up to 23 degrees.
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7: Five provinces are bumping up the minimum wage as of today. Ontario, PEI, Nova Scotia, Manitoba, and Saskatchewan are increasing their wages by between 25 and 40 cents per hour. The highest new wage is in Ontario. Workers in the province will now be paid a minimum of $17.95 per hour. That is still shy of the highest minimum wage in the country, which is $20.

0: Nunavut. And even with these latest increases, Manitoba remains below $17 per hour and Saskatchewan's minimum wage is less than $16. All provinces and territories increased their minimum wages this year, except Alberta. Workers there get a minimum of $15 per hour, the lowest in the country. I'm Jacqueline Hansen with Business Matters.
1: 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I'm Darius Zargar.
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4: Now, we're waiting to find out what it means for Canada to potentially become this associate member of the European Union. I hear people talking about this all the time. Like, we are curious. We want to know how this impacts us. Well, now we're hearing that at the end of this month, so the end of October, the EU and Canada will announce a new partnership at a summit in Montreal. And this agreement is supposed to cover things like digital trade barriers and investments. So let's try to translate all of that, shall we? Orel Braun is Professor of International Relations and Political Science at the University of Toronto and joins us now. Thank you so much for being here.
5: Thank you.
4: Do you think this is another step towards associate membership, or is this the deal?
5: We do not have any kind of clear definition of what associate membership is. There is no such status. We were told by Mr. Carney that this will be something that is new, that will represent a new type of relationship between Canada and the European Union, which is a vast bloc of very successful advanced nations in Europe, 27 members. But there has been no specific agreement. And we have to look at what has happened in the past and what the possibilities are, because hope is always something that is very useful, especially in difficult times. It is the case that Mr. Carney is standing up to Donald Trump. So the impression is that he's standing up to a bully. He's getting applause all over the world. He travels constantly everywhere and he is celebrated. But we have to ask some very tough questions. What exactly would it mean in terms of the betterment of the Canadian economy? And then realism is perhaps not quite as positive as the optimism that Mr. Carney, who is a brilliant politician, is able to generate. We have an example already of a very elaborate agreement that we have with the European Union. It's called the Comprehensive Economic Trade Agreement, CETA. And that was signed in 2017. That was removing something like 98% of the tariffs between Canada and the EU states. But even though this was something that came into effect in 2017, something like 10 members of the EU have yet to ratify that treaty. And when you look at how the EU functions, it is a very highly bureaucratic and extremely protectionist organization. And actual membership in the EU is not only difficult to attain, but you give up a great deal of your sovereignty. Mr. Carney assured us that we're not giving up our sovereignty. So there are probably far more questions that should be asked. And I'm concerned that we're not asking enough of the questions as to how this is going to look like in the future. Are we shifting trade away from the United States completely, or in such a material way that there's a total rebalancing, or will this be something that is a hope, something that may turn out to be positive, but we have no specifics?
4: Okay, so where do you think that we should start then when in terms of questions that we should be asking right now?
5: We have to be very realistic about a number of facts. One is that trade with the United States is 4.5 to 5 times as much as it is with the EU. That something like 68 to 70% of our exports go to the United States. That only 8.6 to 8.7% of our trade is with the EU. So even if we double that, it will still not change some of the fundamentals of dealing with the United States. And consequently, what we do with Europe is something that could be positive, but it doesn't replace our relationship with the United States. And that is a starting point. That is where we need to be realistic. Then we have to look at specifics. What do the Europeans want from us? And what they really want from us are extraction goods. That is, they want minerals. They want energy. That, of course, will bring in revenue. The problem is that we are a major manufacturing country. And the EU does not want to import our cars, buy our motorcycles, our trucks, our locomotives, or our airplanes. And it is also a cost factor that if we increase shopping trade with Europe, that has to be across the Atlantic. That will generate extra transportation costs. It will affect the environment. So that hope has to be leavened with realism, that aspirations are not achievements and promises are not policies.
4: Okay, so the agenda that we heard from the head of the EU, Ursula von der Leyen, involved things like a tech alliance or maybe integrating some, you know, defense industrial issues, using the Arctic for that, and definitely talked about more technology things, minerals, batteries, AI, that kind of thing. Are those areas that you think that maybe we should stick to because you don't want Canada, we don't want Canada to get bogged down into the you know, previous bureaucratic issues?
5: We don't want Canada to be bogged down, and we don't want to be hewers of wood and drawers of water. We are an advanced industry, and this is why we want to have agreements in the digital areas and in the industrial areas, and we want to have investments. But the Europeans are behind in AI, behind China, and behind the United States. And in terms of defense industries, they also are not at the same level as the United States. They do not produce a stealth fighter, for example. And it is also the case that we are tied in not only through NATO, but also through NORAD. We have an integrated defense in North America. So we can't quite unravel that. And so we have to look at very carefully all the contracts that we sign. If we are going to buy from the Europeans fighter aircraft, let's say we go for the Saab, how would that impact our capabilities of defending ourselves in the Arctic or contributing better to our NATO forces in Europe. So these are issues where, in many ways, what we have to ask is, show us the contract. Let us see the details. These grand goals and plans that Ms. von der Leyen has and Prime Minister Carney have, they sound really wonderful, but look at the submarine deal, for example. We talk about $100 billion of expenditures that would come with buying submarines from this consortium that is a German-Norway undertaking. But we're not going to get those submarines at least until 2034, and we have not yet signed a contract. We have decided who the preferred supplier would be, and it's only next year that we sign a contract. So this is why when we have this Canada-EU summit at the end of this month, I think it would be incumbent on all of us, from the press to the academic world to Parliament, to ask some very tough questions. What exactly are we getting, and what precisely are we getting ourselves into? What is the balance between what are gains for Canada and what are we giving up? Let's not forget that the EU is a supranational entity. It is an intrastate organization.
4: That's very true. We have to wait till the end of the month to get more details, I guess. Oral, thank you very much for your time on that.
5: Thank you.
4: Oral Braun is a professor of international relations and political science at the University of Toronto, with great questions for us to ask as we go down this road of binding ourselves closer to the European Union. Like, what does that really mean? If you want to weigh in, simi@cknw.com. Now, what happens to us when we get to work? Do we just forget all of our manners? There is more evidence of that coming up next.
6: So everybody dropped out and they say he's the progressive?
7: Who?
6: Pete Fry.
7: I thought he was green.
6: Well, he is or was.
7: Sounds a bit suspicious.
6: Yeah, he supports those drug sites, even near schools.
7: That's just crazy.
6: And when ABC proposed a 0% property tax increase, Pete Fry voted no, but voted yes for a $45 overnight parking tax.
7: How do we stop him?
6: On October 17, vote Ken Sim and ABC.
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10: Yeah, we're running through Delta Cruiser on scene to a crash. Highway 10 westbound at the Highway 91 northbound on-ramp with the left lane blocked, but traffic can still use the on-ramp. Seeing delays on the Vancouver-Burnaby border, roadwork is on boundary between Kingsway and Vanesse, where north and southbound down to single lane, and then further north, there's more roadwork boundary between East 29th and East 22nd with reduced lanes for north and southbound traffic. 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In the CKNW Traffic Center, I'm Dawn Powers.
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4: Clearly, this is a problem that every workplace has, and it's always bothered me, but increasingly with we don't really have that many people here in our workplace, but somebody just thinks it's okay to leave their dirty dishes in the sink and that somebody else is going to look after it. Apparently, that somebody else is Mark Stalling, because that's what he does. He goes in there and cleans up the kitchen, because it's certainly not our Scott Shantz.
22: Well, it's not to say that I wouldn't do that, but I do think that I'm busy and sure. Okay, fine. I'll clean it up next time.
4: No,
22: okay?
4: No, not at all. You shouldn't have to. The thing is, you shouldn't have to. And neither should Mark.
22: Mark is a better man than I am.
9: The point is, we are all adults here, but what I am somewhat comforted by this morning is learning from so many people that this happens, it sounds like, in just about every workplace. So my question psychologically, I think we should talk to a psychology professor about this, Scott.
22: Oh, okay.
9: Because I am genuinely curious about what happens to us when we get, because I don't think people are doing this at home. But for some reason, it's okay to do it in the workplace, that we have this mentality, somebody else will look after it. And so I've got so many emails on this. I want to read a couple of them.
22: Okay.
9: Vern wrote to say, who's leaving a dirty coffee cup in the sink? Well, you can probably find out who, and you can attempt to publicly shame them, but you are assuming they care. And I thought, Vern, you make an excellent point there. These people obviously don't care because they put it there to begin with. Then Liz wrote to say, the staff lunchroom is always a thing. At my school, we had to sign up for the kitchen fairy job for a week. This includes, you know, filling and unloading the dishwasher, wiping tables, tidying, taking tea towels home to wash, all of that. This system works so well that I suggested it to my husband that he start this kitchen fairy situation at his office. He did. Noting colleagues' various habits, I always wondered what their kitchen at home looked like. And I thought, this is what I wonder too, where I think, do they do that at home too? Then Brenda wrote to say, I have been an RN for many years at different hospitals, and the staff rooms have been an issue at every single one of them. People seem to become slobs when they get to work, Brenda says. I once left a note on the fridge saying that in 1 week I'd be cleaning out the fridge and throwing away everything that wasn't labeled. I threw away, Brenda says, 2 garbage bags full of rotting food, Tupperware and all.
22: Yeah, I think that's a good idea. Somebody commented before about just throwing it away. And I think that there is something to that, that people will, you know, have a little stink at first and then they'll hopefully not do it anymore. But Simi, because I am not the type of person to just sit and let something idly go by, Mark cleaned it up, but I have taken action on trying to discover who this person actually is. Because I want justice.
9: Oh, there it
22: you
9: comes.
22: Know why?
9: I was waiting for it. Scott loves getting justice.
22: So here's what we know, right? Here's what we know, that this is happening after we leave the office and before we come in the afternoon. And we know that it started happening over the last number of weeks, right?
9: I noticed this one cup a week ago showed up there, and then other cups multiplied, because normally the sink is empty, and I'm always kind of impressed by that. When I walk in there at 4 o'clock in the morning to make a cup of tea, I go, oh, impressive, sink is empty. And then all of a sudden that changed a week ago.
22: Right. Yes. Well, who has been on shift in that afternoon space just over the last couple of weeks? I'm not going to use any names here, but I will say they're of a specific demographic, that demographic being Gen Z. Thank you, Mark. Gen Z.
9: You want to, I disagree with you. I think this is any age group that anybody, this has always been a problem. This is not a younger generation problem.
22: I agree, but we have been trying to get on top of this. And I'm saying in this specific instance, I think the responsible culprits are some of the Gen Z fill-in workers who have been populating the office of late.
9: I was going to blame it on the FM types, but okay. If you want to say that it's the Gen Z types in the NW workplace, sure.
22: That's my feeling.
9: That's
22: my conviction. I'll do some more digging and let you know what else I can come up with.
9: Are you going to ask them about this when these particular workmates arrive at work today?
22: Maybe. Yeah, I could do that.
9: We'll see what happens on that. What do you do at your workplace to deal with this? Let me know. Simi@cknw.com. We've got the news coming up next.
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5: Yeah, boy, oh boy. Don't use Highway 10 as your route to connect to Highway 91. There's a crash on Highway 10 westbound right at that exit to the 91 north. Left lane blocked, so Highway 10 westbound is just jam-packed all the way from 124th. A much better option would be heading west on 64th. That's all clear, connecting you to the 91. North of 64th, it gets busy past 72nd, and Nordell Way as you cross the Alex Fraser. Massey Tunnel northbound just slow from the 17A. Busy, but pretty standard stuff for Highway 1 West. Just busy through Coquitlam and Burnaby at the merge points. King George approaching the Stalawasim, only bunching past Bridgeview Scott Road, just past 110th Avenue. With traffic every 10 minutes on your drive, I'm Mark Staling in the CKNW Traffic Center.
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39: This is Mike Smith, David Eby's snap election. He thought his opponents were in turmoil, but have the BC Conservatives turned the tables and turned this election around? 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
9: Global news at 730. Good morning. I'm Darius Zargar. Prime Minister Mark Carney and Alberta Premier Danielle Smith are in Fort McMurray, Alberta today for an announcement about the West Coast oil pipeline. Carney is expected to announce that the pipeline will be designated as a project of national interest under the Building Canada Act, which will fast track its regulatory approval. That project will carry 1 million barrels of oil daily from Edmonton to BC's South Coast. Back in May, Carney and Smith signed
0: signed an implementation agreement for the project, setting today, October 1st, as the deadline for a decision on a national interest designation. Carney initially said taxpayers would not foot the bill for the project, but so far, the only private company involved is the Pembina Pipeline Corporation, which will have a 10% stake during construction. Police confirmed two Tawasin First Nations elders are dead after a crash outside of the Tawasin Mills Wednesday morning. It happened around 10:30. A pickup truck towing a trailer struck four pedestrians near the entrance of the mall. At the time, members of the Tawasin First Nation were participating in a walk on National Day of Truth and Reconciliation. The crash sparked a massive response by police and paramedics and worry that it was intentional. Police believe the driver of the truck suffered a medical emergency leading to the collision. The identities of the two elders who died and the driver have not been released. A Vancouver mayoral candidate believes Ken Sims' idea to convert portions of St. Paul's Hospital into an involuntary care facility is a bad idea. The proposal is one of two plebiscite questions in the upcoming municipal election.
1: Vancouver Liberals candidate Kareem Alum not mincing words, describing Ken Sims' proposal for the old St. Paul's Hospital.
2: Vancouver needs treatment, not a prison on Burrard Street.
1: It's part of ABC's plan to tackle public safety. In addition to mandating drug consumption sites away from schools and parks and directing police to crack down on drug use in public spaces, all mayoral candidates do plan to address public safety in different ways. Pete Fry with the Greens wants a whole new outreach team for addiction and mental health calls, saying it would be non-police and non-medical.
3: Low acuity, peer-led intervention teams that can go in and deal with folks who are maybe creating a disruption in a shop because they have nowhere better to go, or sleeping and camping in front of a store because they have nowhere better to go.
4: I want to see block watches, for example, brought back in a more meaningful way.
1: Colleen Hardwick with Team says the focus should be on enforcement and recovery.
4: Recovery gives us hope, and unfortunately, we've put all our eggs in the harm reduction basket.
1: While Rebecca Bly with Vote Vancouver says if elected mayor, she would advocate to the province.
5: We are short psychiatric beds across our healthcare system in Vancouver. We know we need a comprehensive response to repeat offenders.
1: Alyssa Thibault, Global News.
0: Passengers who helped avert disaster on board that Fly Dubai flight are now being recommended for awards in Israel. The other hero, the plane's captain, who was stabbed by his co-pilot mid-air, is being treated in hospital. ABC News foreign correspondent Tom Sufi Burge in Tel Aviv.
7: A pilot and passengers hailed as heroes after they thwarted a cockpit attack on a flight from Dubai to Tel Aviv with 174 people on board, including four Americans. You can hear the panic on board when the passenger jet plunges. Israel's prime minister now saying it's too early to say whether this was a terror attack.
0: A Canadian astronaut is part of the four-person team expected to blast off into space for a six-month mission this morning. Joshua Kutrick, who was born in Alberta, is part of NASA's SpaceX Crew 13. The team also includes two U.S. astronauts and one Russian astronaut. They're expected to launch no earlier than 8:10 this morning, if the weather permits. They will be traveling to the International Space Station, where they will conduct research that will support future space expeditions. Global News time is 7:34. 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
8: Seeing delays on the Delta Surrey border, a crash is Highway 10 westbound at the Highway 91 northbound on-ramp with the left lane blocked, and a Langley vehicle incident is Highway 1 westbound after 264th, also seeing eastbound delays. Highway 1 westbound slowing from west of the Portman Bridge and then stays busy through Coquitlam and Burnaby, and then slows down again in Vancouver from 1st Avenue towards the Iron Workers. If you're leaving Surrey, the Stalowassan Bridge, seeing delays from before Bridgeview. Starting to ease a bit at the Alex Fraser, but northbound 91 still slowing from south of 72nd. And then at the Massey Tunnel, northbound Highway 99 busy from Highway 17A. 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In the CKNW Traffic Center, I'm Dawn Powers.
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6: Good morning. I'm Mark Madriga in the Global Sky Tracker Weather Center. A well-defined frontal system moving into the BC South Coast today through tomorrow morning. Metro Vancouver will be on the southern edge of this front, so a chance of showers at the very least. Lots of cloud today, tonight, and into tomorrow morning, too. A few sunny breaks tomorrow afternoon. Highs today 16, 17 tomorrow. Mostly sunny for the weekend as high pressure builds. Highs upper teens near the water, low 20s elsewhere.
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0: Now to business matters. Here's Jacqueline Hansen.
11: Five provinces are bumping up the minimum wage as of today. Ontario, PEI, Nova Scotia, Manitoba, and Saskatchewan are increasing their wages by between 25 and 40 cents per hour. The highest new wage is in Ontario. Workers in the province will now be paid a minimum of $17.95 per hour. That is still shy of the highest minimum wage in the country, which is $20 in Nunavut. And even with these latest increases, Manitoba remains below $17 per hour, and Saskatchewan's minimum wage is less than $16. All provinces and territories increased their minimum wages this year, except Alberta. Workers there get a minimum of $15 per hour, the lowest in the country. I'm Jacqueline Hansen with Business Matters.
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9: Well, it's finally happened. I figured it was only a matter of time. I mean, numerous Canadian publications now admit they've been duped. They published articles, not from a legit person, but that had been generated by artificial intelligence. And you will recognize the names of these outlets for sure. Over the last couple of days, outlets like Ottawa Citizen, Western Standard, The Hub, The Montreal Gazette, they have all taken down or retracted work by an author named Daniel Robson. And get this, it was only discovered to be AI after an editor from Turkey Today became suspicious because of a pitch from this Daniel Robson. The Canadian publications now say, oh, they didn't vet enough. Really? Then don't they have a problem with their systems? Now, Angela Misri is a Toronto journalist and novelist and a professor at Toronto Metropolitan University and joins us now. Angela, thank you for being here.
15: Happy to be here.
9: What did you think when you heard about this?
15: I mean, I was horrified from so many angles. It's hard to like nail down which one scared me the most. Just like as an editor, like how much you have to worry about this now, it's crazy. As a journalist who's worried about trust in media, and as a citizen who is hearing about these stories and just wondering what can I trust, it's horrifying from so many different angles.
9: It really is. And a couple of these were opinion pieces too, weren't they?
15: Yes, absolutely. It's amazing how easy it is to get fooled, how reduced numbers in actual newsrooms will allow for us to actually check if people are real. Like, it's a perfect storm of things happening that are allowing this this rise in AI fake personas to become part of our conversations. Like, this isn't, I can't even say this is the 20th time I've heard about a fake journalist creating something and then us finding out later that they were not a real person.
9: Do you think there are ways to prevent this? Like, are there things that you think editors should be doing?
15: So there was this thing that went out a few weeks ago where I saw that a food magazine or a food media group was like, we're no longer taking pitches by email. We're no longer taking it through our forms. You have to call us and we have to have a conversation. And when they put that out into the world, I was like, yeah, we're walking backwards. We're trying to find humans. And sometimes the only way to do that is by talking to a human. Now, how far are we away from AI-generated clone voices being able to pitch over the phone? Not far at all, as we know from all the scams that are happening in the world. But this need to actually prove something is real before we sign off on it, it's becoming a big part of a journalist's life, which is not what I signed up for when I went to J school.
9: No, me neither. And I wonder as well, is it because so many of these organizations have become reliant on freelancers, right? If this person were an employee, you wouldn't have this problem.
15: Well, this is part of the newsroom issue. Like, local newsrooms are so strapped for cash, even more so like this year than last year. And it's a continuous downgrade in terms of how many people we actually have. Not only that, but we don't even know the people who are reporting. We all used to know who was the court reporter, who was the, you know, who was reporting for the ballet, who was reporting. We have no idea who these people are anymore. And I'm not denigrating. I'm a freelancer. So I of course they wouldn't know who I was. But how much time do you now have to dedicate as an editor to go and find out if that person is real when they have six other stories on the internet that other editors supposedly vetted, right? It's like basic fact checking, but it's also how much time do we have to do that fact checking?
9: Yeah, it's a slippery slope too, isn't it? Because if one publication does this, then all of a sudden that so-called author has a publication history. And is that often enough, Angela, for another organization to go, oh, okay, you published somewhere else? Sure, I'll publish you.
15: I mean, it's what we used to do in the past. It's how you used to get your pitches through. In your pitch document, you probably had in an email saying, I've also written for this and this and this. And that person clicks on that. And it's like, okay, I like the writing there. Sure, I'll take something from you. I think where it gets a little bit weird for me for that specific story you were talking about Daniel Robson, he didn't ask for payment, right? So as far as I can tell, he wasn't paid before.
9: Wait a minute.
15: So I think
9: he never asked for payment?
15: I'm looking through trying to find people who actually paid him for this, but I can't find one. So I don't know if this is accurate, so please don't take it as word of God, of course. Please fact check. But if he isn't asking for payment, or if someone isn't asking for payment, that should be a red flag. Freelancers still need to be paid. So I think I have questions about that as well.
9: Yeah, I could see why with the opinion piece. Sure, you just take an opinion piece, but aren't you supposed to verify this person is who they say they are if you are going to publish their piece as, oh, this person believes this?
15: Yeah, exactly. An op-ed is still, you know, someone's opinion that they have to stand behind. And that's the weirdest thing I find that people need to get more angry about, quite frankly. There is no one standing behind any of these stories. There's no one to chase down and yell at. Literally, Daniel Robson doesn't agree. We have no idea who that person is, or where this content came from, or what the actual point of this was. Like, what was the goal of creating this persona and fooling this many newsrooms?
9: Well, you would assume it's just they want influence. And if we're allowing this to happen in one case, does it make you question, Angela, like a lot of other bylines?
15: I mean, makes me question everything. But that's why we got into journalism, to question everything. We just didn't know we'd be questioning the guy who's supposedly writing right beside us on a byline. We thought we were questioning others. But yeah, it's part of the role of a journalist to critically think. And now we're doubting ourselves. We're doubting our own people who aren't people. It's really,
9: yeah. How do we get around this? Do you see any evidence that the industry is learning from these problems?
15: Well, like I said, that post from that food magazine or food media group that said we're only taking pitches by phone. Yes, I do think we're responding to it. But when I hear from editors, just the pink slime pitches that they're getting, like they're getting inundated.
9: Wait a minute. What do you qualify as pink slime pitches? What is that?
15: So pitches that just have nothing in them. They're basically just like drivel. They're spun up from an AI that you've asked, what are three stories that, you know, The Guardian would be interested in this week? You're getting inundated with those kind of pitches that have no human behind them. And then you know, the actual pitches from actual humans are buried somewhere in these, like, thousands of emails you're getting from people
9: right.
15: who aren't people.
9: But the pressure is to feed the machine, right, Angela? And this is, I think, what the general public doesn't understand, is that you want to click on something new constantly. You're constantly checking your phone or whatever. This is how that machine is fed.
15: I think that this machine is something we built and we need to get off the machine. I think we need to go back to, you do not need 24/7 news. How has that helped us? How has that helped the industry? How has that helped journalism? And how has that helped citizens who now feel overwhelmed by the amount of news being thrown at them to the point that they're not even getting news from the regular news places anymore, right? So I think I would walk back that. Like, are we actually feeding a beast? Are we actually with a machine that we are making choices for? I don't know.
9: I love that discussion. And well, thank you so much for talking to us about that today.
15: Anytime.
9: Yeah, you raised a great point. Angela Misri is a Toronto journalist, novelist, professor at Toronto Metropolitan University. You know, questioning what we see online, which we clearly need to, because a whole bunch of Canadian organizations essentially had to fess up this week that, oh yeah, they had published this author, Daniel Robson, some of them multiple times. And now it turns out that was AI generated, that when they tried to, in the case of Policy Options and the Ottawa Citizen, when they tried to verify this author's identity in person, that was it. Communication got all cut off, which, come on, what a huge red flag that is. So do we all need to dial it back a little bit, you think? Let me know. Simi at cknw.com. While you're thinking about that, let's have some fun this morning. How good are you at identifying the potential iconic movie Scream? Because if you can do that, we have your chance right now to win a 4-pack of tickets to Fright Nights at Playland. 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And we're going to give these away coming up next.
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9: Let's take a look at what's going on in traffic out there. Here's Tom Powers.
8: It's busy through the valley. There's a crash in Langley, Highway 1 westbound after 264th, but also seeing big eastbound delays. You're still going to find a crash in Delta westbound Highway 10 at the Highway 91 northbound on-ramp with the left lane blocked. And in Richmond, a new crash is westbound Highway 91 after Westminster Highway. Traffic's backing onto the Alex Fraser Bridge. And then that slow from 64th northbound Highway 99, seeing delays from south of Highway 17A towards Massey Tunnel. And it's busy for northbound traffic leaving Richmond at the Oak and Knight Street Bridge. 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In the CKNW Traffic Center, I'm Dawn Powers.
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9: Well, that's iconic right there. Of course, we're talking about movies that make you scream, because there's a lot of screaming that goes on at Fright Nights at Playland, which is happening on select nights from October 7th to the 31st. And we have for you right now a 4-pack of passes to give away. So we've taken an iconic movie scream. Now, listen, don't think it's just a movie that involves Halloween or it's just a super scary movie. It's an iconic movie scream. It could be a lot of different things. Now, I've got Fred on the line this morning. Good morning, Fred.
25: Oh, good morning.
9: How are you today?
25: Not too bad.
9: Okay, good to know. Now, would you like to go to Fright Nights?
25: Yeah, sure.
9: Okay.
25: Absolutely.
9: All right, well, I'm going to play you a movie scream here. I'll play it a couple times, but for Fred, listen very carefully, okay? Here it comes.

0: Now, Fred, what do you hear in there?
1: Screaming, obviously.
0: Right. Anything else that might give you a hint of what that might be?
1: Someone being chased.
0: Yeah. All right. Do you want to give it a shot?
1: What am I guessing?
0: Well, you're guessing what movie that is. What movie do you think that comes from?
1: Oh, the movie. I thought I was going to scream the movie. Okay. I'm guessing it's probably like Halloween.
0: I am sorry, Fred. That is not the case. I'm going to go to Carol this morning. Hi, Carol.
2: Hi.
0: Carol, I tried to help Fred out there. You know, I'd asked him to listen carefully there. There's some clues definitely in the movie clip. Do you want me to run it for you again?
2: Yes, please.
0: Okay, here it comes.
2: Okay.

0: know, Carol, that music sounds kind of old-fashioned. Kind of heard a growl there. Carol, what kind of movie do you think that is? What is that?
1: Oh, my God. You know what? It sounds so familiar, and I don't know. Oh, my God.
0: Oh, I'm sorry, Carol. So, I mean, I said it was old-fashioned. Said there was a growl there. I will tell you this, that particular movie has been made 3 different times over the last 93 years. I don't know, maybe that'll help Steve. Good morning, Steve.
2: Hi, good morning. How are you?
0: I'm good, thank you. I gave you a bunch of hints there. Did you hear all the hints?
2: I did.
0: Okay,
2: I did.
0: I'm going to play it for you one more time so you can listen after I told you all that stuff. Here, listen carefully. Okay. Here you go.

0: All right, Steve, it's been made three times, different times over the last 93 years. I myself am partial to the second time, but what movie is that?
1: You know what? I think that's the first one. I think that's King Kong, and it sounds like it's such an old movie. That's probably the Faye Ray version, but I'm with you.
0: No, Steve, you got it.
2: You're the wonder of the world!
1: Yeah.
0: So you recognize it. Did you need the hints, or did you recognize it?
1: No, I recognized it right off the bat, because I could tell the music was quite old, and I figured... Screaming, I could hear the growl. It's definitely the black and white King Kong version.
0: Steve, that wins you four passes to go to see Fright Night. So you're going to have some fun, aren't you?
1: Right on.
0: Stay on the line so we can get your information. Yeah, that was the original King Kong, very first one. Screamer Canadian, Faye Ray, of course. Also, yeah, it's true. I'm partial to the Jessica Lange, Jeff Daniels one. So sue me. Okay, I love that one.
3: Jeff Bridges.
0: Oh, calm down, Mark Staley. Right, Jeff Bridges. Sorry, you're right. I thought he was going to... He got really worked up when I told him earlier that I was a fan of the second movie because he's such a movie purist. But that's a topic for another day. We have updates in news, weather, traffic, and more coming up on the Major News to 8 here on Mornings with Simi.
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6: It's quite busy through the valley. There's a crash in Langley, Highway 1 westbound after 264th, also seeing big eastbound delays. In Delta, crashes westbound Highway 10 at the Highway 91 northbound on-ramp where traffic's getting by on the shoulder. And then in Richmond, a crash is westbound Highway 91 after Westminster Highway. In Surrey, there's a crash 152 at 68th with east and southbound delays. 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
20: Global news at 8 o'clock. It's 11 degrees and cloudy in Metro Vancouver. Good morning. I'm Darius Zargar. Here's what's making news. West Coast Pipeline deadline day. How the Prime Minister is expected to announce whether the project will receive a special designation. And a car crashes into a crowd at Tawasin Mills. What we're learning about the tragedy and the victims. Now, we begin with our top story. Prime Minister Mark Carney and Alberta Premier Danielle Smith are in Fort McMurray, Alberta, for an announcement about the West Coast oil pipeline.
21: Carney is expected to announce that the pipeline will be designated as a project of national interest under the Building Canada Act, which will fast-track its regulatory approval. That project would carry 1 million barrels of oil daily from Edmonton to BC's south coast. Back in May, Carney and Smith signed an implementation agreement for the project, setting today, October 1st, as the deadline for a decision on a national interest designation.

0: Regions. Joshua Azizi, Global News.
1: We're expecting more details today on a tragic crash outside of the Tuason Mills Mall that killed two First Nations elders. Angela Jung is outside the mall this morning.
2: A memorial is growing outside of Tuason Mills, where a pickup truck towing a trailer struck four pedestrians. It happened just before 10:30 Wednesday morning. At the time, members of the Tuason First Nation were participating in a walk on the National Day for Truth and Reconciliation. As part of the program, the nation had planned to unveil four house posts at the mall entrance where the crash took place. Shortly after the incident, the nation shared on social media, there is no indication that this was intentional. Police say they believe the driver of the truck suffered a medical emergency leading to the collision. The identities of the victims and driver have not been released. The driver was in a vehicle with the logo Alpine. Alpine Building Maintenance says it is cooperating with authorities and its thoughts are with everyone affected. Angela Jung, Global News.
1: A former residential school in the Fraser Valley is set to be demolished next year. The former St. Mary's Residential School operated for over 120 years across three different locations in Mission. Its current site on Lougheed Highway was in use between 1961 and 1984. Since 1993, it has been used as a regional office for the Stolo Nation. Don Styron with the Mission Friendship Center says for over 30 years, the building has been a painful reminder of its troubled past.
3: It's a constant reminder for our community members in Stolo. There's 21 that co-own that, and there's a constant reminder every time they have to drive past it of the ongoing pain and the memories of what happened there. I hope that the site would become something positive for all of the former students' families and the communities to be able to access, utilize, and be able to walk on without feeling that pain again.
1: A new proposed interpretive center is expected to open in its place in 2028. Global News time is 8:04. 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
4: If you're going through Langley, a crash is heavy when westbound after 264th, and you're also going to find a crash in Delta westbound Highway 10 at the northbound Highway 91 on-ramp, and that's getting by on the shoulder. In Richmond, a crash is westbound Highway 91 after Westminster Highway. Traffic is backing onto the Alex Fraser Bridge, and it's slowing from south of 72nd. If you're leaving Delta, the Massey Tunnel northbound, slowing from south of Highway 17A. It's busy for the Queensboro Bridge northbound, is slowing from the 91-91A split, and then busy out of Richmond at the Knight and Oak Street bridges from Highway 91. Canada Post is standing strong with Canadian businesses with solutions to help support you. 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In the CKNW Traffic Center, I'm Dawn Powers.
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6: Good morning, I'm Mark Madriga in the Global Sky Tracker Weather Center. A well-defined frontal system moving into the BC South Coast today through tomorrow morning. Metro Vancouver will be on the southern edge of this front, so a chance of showers at the very least. Lots of cloud today, tonight, and into tomorrow morning, too. A few sunny breaks tomorrow afternoon. Highs today 16, 17 tomorrow. Mostly sunny for the weekend as high pressure builds. Highs upper teens near the water, low 20s elsewhere.
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1: Now the major news to 8 continues. Leaders of BC's political parties will be back on the campaign trail after a pause for National Day of Truth and Reconciliation. BC NDP leader David Eby is expected to be in Surrey today. The BC Conservatives plan to hold a press conference in Vancouver, though we have yet to learn what it will be about. The BC Greens have two announcements lined up for today in Saanich. Leader Emily Lowen plans to detail her party's policy on agriculture and food, then outline the Greens' strategy to tackle the toxic drug crisis. A research firm dedicated to public oversight of artificial intelligence says AI agents tried to hack into a Canadian government website. Transluce says the agents tried to access the Library and Archives Canada, but were unsuccessful. Canadian Press reporter Brenda Molina Navidad has more.
8: The report.

0: Says the attempted hacks happened in late May and another in early June and involved nearly 900 search queries into divorce records between 1905 and 1911. While TransLoose says it doesn't confidently attribute the attempt to OpenAI power agents, it notes this episode was consistent with similar incidents attributed to OpenAI in a similar time frame.
1: The Canadian Center for Cybersecurity says it's aware of possible suspicious AI agent activity, and there is no indication systems were breached. Back in BC, people gathered all over the province on Wednesday to mark National Day for Truth and Reconciliation. But following a recent show of hostility in Kamloops, the day also brought calls to confront residential school denialism and the harm it causes.
2: In Victoria, thousands gathering for a powwow to remember the children who never came home and honor residential school survivors.
3: Continuing to share that we're still here while our ancestors fought hard to, you know, even embrace a little bit of what we have today.
2: Across BC, communities marking the National Day for Truth and Reconciliation.
4: Dreamcatchers, you'll see most of them have feathers.
2: In Coquitlam, learning through art. Hands-on workshops bringing people of all ages together to create and talk openly about the past. This day of reflection comes after a display of hostility in Kamloops. On Sunday, masked people dressed in black showed up on the Tecumloops Reserve, later displaying a banner reading, "Got Bones." The deaths of children at residential schools are documented, including in the Truth and Reconciliation Commission's report.
5: We shouldn't have to produce bones in order to prove that this has happened.
2: UFV researcher Sarah Beaulieu has helped identify and bring home the remains of children who died at a Northwest Territories residential school more than 80 years ago.
5: We have identified six children in the same location and repatriated five of them to this point and are currently identifying additional children. It is happening.
2: Travis Prasad, Global News.
1: Stateside, more information is coming out regarding the allegations of Jane Doe levied against several frat members at Cornell University 2 years ago.
6: I felt like bait. I felt like lions around me. It just was a totally debilitating place to be in. Her description to university investigators is part of a 99-page report obtained by ABC News. It shows those investigators interviewed more than 30 witnesses and determined someone at the Chi Phi fraternity house had overdosed on ketamine the night before. Jane Doe alleged she was forced to snort the hallucinogenic. She said it left her feeling like lights are on, but nobody's home.
1: That was ABC's Eric Katursky reporting. That was your Global Major News to 8. Global News time is 8:10. I'm Darius Zargar.
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9: You know what's shocking about this discussion we've been having about workplace kitchens today is the number of items and things that are clearly just being thrown in the garbage because we won't look after ourselves. So email after email has demonstrated to me that there are many workplaces that in frustration just take everything and throw it out. Dishes, Tupperware, mugs, glasses, lunch bags. It is happening. So this person who wanted to remain nameless said they worked at a large workforce, 150 plus employees. They had a limited lunchroom with about 10 tables, and lunch breaks were staggered to allow for seating. Many slobs, their word, they said many slobs would leave all their garbage, lunch pails, filthy coolers, dirty cloth bags, etc., exactly where they sat after their break, forcing the next crew to eat around them. I'd go in the lunchroom, pile all the slobs crap on the floor in a corner, and then wipe the tables with, you know, Lysol water. Lunch pails, cooler, filthy, sat on the floors of trucks and truck boxes and who knows where else. I mean, the lunchroom didn't have a huge shelving arrangement for storage, but the slobs were too inconsiderate to actually use it. And they'd get really mad when they would find that their like lunch kit was buried in a big pile on the floor. But like, what are you supposed to do? That is so inconsiderate, right? So what happens in your lunchroom? Are people, and if they're great, if you don't have this problem, kudos to you. It sounds like you're in the minority. Let me know, simi@cknw.com. Now, lots of talk in the news this morning about another announcement that is coming our way about a pipeline. Premier Mark Carney, Premier Daniel Smith, Prime Minister Mark Carney, Premier Daniel Smith set to make that announcement momentarily in Fort McMurray. So what can we expect from this? What are we likely to hear about? We're going to find out coming up next.
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12: Still seeing delays in Langley. A crash is Highway 1 westbound after 264th. Also busy for eastbound. In Delta, crash is westbound Highway 10 at the Highway 91 northbound on-ramp where traffic's getting by on the shoulder. And in Richmond, a crash is westbound Highway 91 after Westminster Highway. Two different problems. In Surrey, a crash is 152 at 68th. Seeing big southbound delays and crews are on scene to a crash 96 westbound after 176 in the right lane. Starting this Friday, visit Shoppers Drug Mart for the bonus redemption event and get more for your points valid in store and online. In the CKNW Traffic Center, I'm Dawn Powers.
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9: Right now, there is a large news conference going on in Fort McMurray, Alberta, where Prime Minister Mark Carney and Premier Danielle Smith are announcing what they say is the next step to accelerate a major infrastructure project in Canada. So let's have a listen live to what's happening.
0: Team. This is an important day. I want to thank everyone for joining us here on Treaty 8 territory. This is an important day for Alberta and for Canada. And you know, Fort McMurray knows that great feats often begin with adversity. This community's overcome many challenges over the years, including a devastating forest fire a decade ago, and it has always emerged stronger. Carved out of the wilderness at the meetings of the Athabasca, Clearwater, and Hanging Stone Rivers, this region holds the fourth largest oil reserve in the world. There's more than 3.5 million barrels of oil that leave here every day to markets around the world, bringing home more than $40 billion to the Canadian economy every year. There are literally hundreds of thousands of people who wake up and go to work every day because of what Fort McMurray has built. Truck drivers, engineers, welders, geologists from Alberta, joined by workers across Canada. This bustling city started as a trading post, became a boom town, now is a global energy hub. And it's a transformation that didn't happen overnight, and it didn't happen by chance. It was steadily built by choice, through grit, determination, and through ingenuity. Long before European settlers arrived, the Dene and the Cree peoples collected bitumen from the riverbanks and used it to dress wounds and waterproof canoes. Later, explorers and researchers saw the economic potential for fuel and for trade, but the bitumen was too thick to flow and most of it lay too deep to extract. So for years, the oil sands were written off. Written off as too costly and too hard to develop at scale. But generations of researchers, of engineers, workers, entrepreneurs kept pushing forward, finding new ways to separate the oil, to extract it, and unlock what lay beneath the sandstone. And for decades, the Alberta and the Canadian governments invested in research, created tax incentives for private capital, and even financed oil sands plants themselves. And so by the 60s, a new industry began emerging in this region and became home to the world's first large-scale oil sands operations. Fort McMurray became a symbol of opportunity across Canada and across the world. That's what Canada can achieve when our workers, our builders, our scientists, our governments work together to seize generational opportunities. And it's this legacy that we're calling on today. We have to do this because the world's facing an energy crisis on three dimensions. There's an immediate challenge of affordability and, in some countries, the very availability of hydrocarbons. There's a structural challenge of energy security and the existential challenge of climate change. And these challenges are forcing countries to think differently about where their energy comes from and on who they can rely on to supply it. Global oil demand is around 100 million barrels a day. Global oil supply is often now impacted by conflicts and it's becoming more volatile. And while the precise path ahead is always uncertain, oil demand will continue to be significant for decades to come. Even under any plausible net zero scenario, the IEA forecasts the world will still need tens of millions of barrels of crude a day. So the question is, who will emerge as the world's trusted suppliers? It should be us. It must be.
9: That is Prime Minister Mark Carney announcing this morning in Fort McMurray, Alberta, the next step for this pipeline. Apparently, this West Coast pipeline is to be called Pacific Link. It will go from Fort McMurray. It will come to the BC coast, likely a proposed port near what we see right now out in Delta. So we'll see. We'll get the details on that. The announcement is going on right now. But we thought, let's get some reaction to this. It is being designated as in the national interest. Therefore, it is going to be fast-tracked. Joining us now is Dr. Tom Gunton, professor and director of the Resource Environmental Planning Program at Simon Fraser University. Thank you so much for joining us.
1: Well, yeah, thank you, Simi.
9: What do you
1: Happy
9: think about this happening? It's going to be fast-tracked. It's clearly going on. I can't think of any other project that we've seen happen so quickly from our first discussion to it getting this kind of announcement.
1: Well, everybody wants to build the economy. The oil industry is certainly a very, very important part of the economy. And so that from that dimension, building projects is good. But there are two particular problems with this proposal for this pipeline. One is the financial business risk. And you recall when the Prime Minister first announced that this project was going to go ahead, he insisted it would have to be done by the private sector. There was going to be no government funding of it. And now he's switched on that, and this will be a taxpayer-funded project with large taxpayer investment. And the reason that no private company has come in and said we're going to build this right now, and the reason that the oil companies have not signed up to ship contracts on this is because it is a risky project. Oil demand is leveling off. In China, it's already peaked. So world oil demand is going to grow much slower. And then you have got about 1 million barrels of pipeline capacity on existing pipelines in Canada, which is much lower cost. And so from an economic point of view, this is an extremely risky project to put $43 billion into a pipeline when there are lower cost alternatives and when oil demand is slowing.
9: So then why do you think this is happening? Sorry, given that, why is this happening?
1: Why is the project going ahead? Well, you know, that it's an excellent question, and I think it's got a lot to do with symbols, political symbols. I mean, we know that Alberta is in the middle of a referendum as we speak, that it wants to, it thinks that the federal government has not been overly supportive of major projects like this. And so I think there's a lot of politics involved in this, more politics than economics, because from a business case point of view, there are lower cost alternatives, much lower cost alternatives, which would be better for the oil industry, and better for Canada, better for British Columbia. So this project, from a business case point of view, the case isn't really there. And then the second issue with this one, of course, this project are environmental risks, and we will be tripling oil tanker traffic in the Salish Sea with this project, and the risks of an oil tanker spill in that region with the tripling of tanker traffic is extremely high. Our estimates for a major spill over the operating life would be in the range of 30% to 40%. And so there's a significant environmental risks, and then you've got greenhouse gas emissions. And so when you look at it from that perspective, we could get all of the economic development we want and that we need at a much lower cost by developing the alternatives through Enbridge is willing to do it with private sector money. So let's look at lower cost alternatives. And so moving this project through quickly, when you move fast, you can make major mistakes, and that's my concern.
9: We will see what happens. Thank you so much for your thoughts on that. Appreciate it.
1: Okay. Yeah. Okay, thanks, Simi.
9: That's Dr. Tom Gunton, Professor, Director of the Resource Environmental Planning Program at Simon Fraser University, commenting on the announcement that's going on right now. Prime Minister Mark Carney, Premier Daniel Smith, talking about this new pipeline to the West Coast. We'll have more updates in the news.
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4: Yeah, big trouble in Langley on Highway 1, a crash westbound just after 264th. And with it down to one lane, it is backed up, oh my goodness, pretty much all the way to Mount Lehman. Just solid line up there. Very slow coming in west on Highway 1, Abbotsford into Langley. And lots on the go in Surrey, a crash 96 westbound just after 176th. Thankfully into the bus pullout, but crews are there. 152nd at 68th, the crash impacting both southbound and eastbound. And another wreck in Surrey, 128. underneath that 100th Avenue, southbound and eastbound, the right lanes are blocked off there. With traffic every 10 minutes on your drive, I'm Mark Stalling in the CKNW Traffic Center.
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26: 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David Eby's snap election. 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
27: Global News at 8:30. Good morning. I'm Darius Sargar. We begin with breaking news. Prime Minister Mark Carney says an oil pipeline to the West Coast is being fast-tracked and given a national interest designation under the Building Canada Act.
0: What does that mean? Over the next year, the Major Projects Office, supported by Canada's energy regulator, will lead consultations with all stakeholders to set the conditions for the projects, specifics about the ownership, the benefits, the environmental protections, and the local hiring, contracting, and oversight. The Projects Office, the MPO, will then work to finalize those conditions by the 1st of September next year.
27: That's Carney with Alberta Premier Daniel Smith speaking in Fort McMurray, Alberta this morning. The pipeline, also known as Pacific Link, is estimated to cost between $35.2 and $43.7 billion. That cost is set to be split between Trans Mountain Corporation, a federal crown corporation, and the Alberta government. Indigenous communities will be offered a minimum of 10% ownership interest financed through federal and provincial loan programs. The roughly 1,250-kilometer pipeline would carry upwards of 1 million barrels of crude oil per day from Alberta to BC for shipment to international markets. We're expecting more details today about a tragic incident that unfolded at Tawasin Mills Mall. Two First Nations elders were killed after a vehicle slammed into a group of people.
12: The Tawasin First Nation had organized a walk to mark Truth and Reconciliation Day. Some from the crowd of orange shirts were gathered outside an entrance to the mall. When around 10:30, Delta police say the driver of a pickup truck towing a trailer apparently lost control and plowed into the crowd. At least four people were hit by the truck, two of whom were confirmed by police to have died at the scene. The response was massive. Air ambulances and police from multiple jurisdictions as the entrance to the busy mall turned into a major accident scene.
13: Like anyone would in this situation, I was feeling absolutely shocked, and I had never experienced something like this, and all I feel now is just hope and prayer for the families that lost someone. Like, this is obviously an unprecedented loss.
12: By early afternoon, Delta police said their belief was that the driver of the truck had experienced some kind of medical emergency, presumably leading to a loss of control of the vehicle. Paul Johnson, Global News.
27: The sexual assault case against the Nova Scotia-based actor best known for playing Bubbles on the TV show Trailer Park Boys has been dismissed. Mike Smith's three-day trial was supposed to start in Nova Scotia this morning. Judge Jill Hurlton dismissed the case after Crown lawyers said they would not be presenting any evidence. Smith had pleaded not guilty to one count of sexual assault stemming from an alleged incident in 2017. The actor was charged on October 2nd in 2025, but court documents did not provide details about the allegations. Well, minimum wage has gone up across five provinces in Canada.
14: The bumps between 25 and 40 cents come in Ontario, Prince Edward Island, Nova Scotia, Manitoba, and Saskatchewan. Like other government announcements, Ontario's hike is tied to an increase in the cost of living. It's moving its minimum wage up to $17.95 an hour. Elsewhere, PEI is boosting it up to $17.30, Nova Scotia to $17, Manitoba $16.40, and in Saskatchewan to $15.70. All provinces and territories have raised their rates this year, with the exception of Alberta, which hasn't increased its minimum wage since 2019. Don Mitchell, The Canadian Press.
27: 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Now the latest CKNW traffic.
15: If we're going through Langley, a crash is High B1 westbound after 264th, where it's down to single lane, also seeing big eastbound delays. Multiple problems in Surrey, a crash is westbound 96 after 176, a tow is on scene, now blocking the right lane. A crash is 152 at 68th, seeing big southbound delays and then some eastbound slowdowns. And a crash is 128th at 100th Avenue with the south and eastbound right lane blocked. In Richmond, a crash is westbound Highway 91 after Westminster Highway. It's busy for traffic on all the major routes. 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In the CKNW Traffic Center, I'm Dawn Powers.
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17: Good morning. I'm Mark Madriga in the Global Sky Tracker Weather Center. Cloudy day today overall. There is a chance of showers passing through, mainly late morning through this afternoon and evening for Metro Vancouver. High is about 16. Again, chance of showers this evening. Overnight low of 11. Chance of showers tomorrow morning, mainly cloudy. A little sun tomorrow afternoon with a high of 17. Generally sunny and warmer for the weekend. Saturday, Sunday highs 19 to up to 23 degrees.
27: Outside CKNW in downtown Vancouver, it's 12 degrees. 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I'm Darius Sargar.
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9: Just to reiterate for you, this is the big story of the hour and this morning. We got confirmation from Prime Minister Mark Carney, Premier Danielle Smith, that this oil pipeline to the West Coast is officially the first project that is receiving what they call national interest designation under the Building Canada Act. What that means is this pipeline, which now has an official name, it's called Pacific Link, will work to finalize conditions by September 1st of next year to make that happen. The cost of this, they're saying it's between $35 to $43 billion, and that will be split between Trans Mountain Corp, which is a federal Crown Corporation, and the Alberta government, and they are looking to bring on more private sector partners for that. Right now, I think the Pembina Pipeline Corporation is signed up for like 10% of that, but they are looking to bring on more partners for that. So lots to break down for that. That story will be developing today. And because that pipeline is called Pacific Link, yes, it does mean it is coming to the Pacific Coast, likely to end somewhere in Delta near Roberts Bank. But that is one of the questions that's going to be asked today. Lots more discussion to come on that. As for discussion, boy, we have had a very spirited discussion this morning talking about something that, you know, okay, we've got the big issues of the day, like the pipeline, but the one that you deal with every day when you have to go to work, and that is how incredibly messy people are in the workplace. We had a little issue here in the CKNW little kitchen that we have. And Scott Schutz was convinced that it had to do with the younger people who worked at the station. Now, Scott, I will go on the record by saying I think you're wrong about that.
1: Okay. It's not that I was convinced. I am convinced,
9: right,
1: Simi. I remain convinced that Gen Z, who we know are selfish, lazy, entitled workers.
9: Please do not email me.
1: They don't
9: that
1: email.
9: Is Scott.
1: It's okay. They don't even use email.
9: Listen,
1: they're on the Snap Talk or whatever.
9: I have so many emails from people this morning about detailing the horrific conditions in their work kitchens.
1: Uh-huh.
9: And it's very clear, and a lot of these say has been happening for years, which would mean it's all age groups.
1: Well, yes, but they grow out of it. Right? I think they grow out of it.
9: Do.
1: And we've got a bunch of youngsters here and new people who have been filling in because it's only happened over the last week, right? So I think it's Gen Z. And I thought that it was an excellent opportunity for me to air this interview that I did with an expert on Gen Z in the workplace because this is happening and so many of us are having conflict with them. His name is Jeff LeBlanc and he is a learning facilitator with Boston University. He's done a ton of research on Gen Z. And I asked him, starting, why do companies even hire these lazy, entitled youngsters who don't even want to work?
19: Yeah, so I mean, really, my whole endeavor and my whole research centers around the idea of what is it that Gen Z is looking for, when it comes to employment, and at the same time, you know, how are the employers sort of reacting to this? And so ultimately, you know, what we're seeing and what I'm seeing in the research is that there are differences, right? And that's without doubt. But a lot of it comes down to communication differences, communication styles. You know, each generation comes into the workforce with, you know, a set of unique skills, but they also come into the workforce with sort of the baggage of how they were raised and what they encountered throughout their life. And we know Gen Z had a lot going on, like a lot of other generations, but, you know, not to mention technology being a huge factor as well. So I think there's just some, you know, very interesting things that Gen Z sort of respond to in the way that they sort of work. And I think that it's very easy. The research, you know, shows that it's something that's, I think, can be overcome, but it's going to take some strong communication. And it's already happening, which is great.
1: Okay, so how does Gen Z actually differ from other generations? I feel like every generation, sort of just the one that comes after them, they perceive as lazy. Like boomers thought Gen X was lazy. X thinks millennials lazy. And it goes on and on and on like that. But is Gen Z actually any different?
19: Well, I think there certainly are differences. Do I think that they are exaggerated at times? Absolutely. And I think that's a great point that you made. But with that being said, I do want to go back to that idea that, you know, Gen Z look at, you know, sort of, so I guess I would say, yes, every generation is different. But I think what we can learn from that is we can work with that, and we need to work with that. Because if we look at Gen Z, look at the way, you know, their communication environment, right? You know, they're so accustomed to communication that's extremely fast, right? That's really short, less formal. And that's all due to technology, you know, and not unlike the technology that past generations, you know, discovered. But nevertheless, it's technology that's new. You know, they're used to things being, you know, there for them and being there for them immediately. So really, you know, when they entered into adulthood, we also had a lot of things going on. Look at what was going on economically, socially, you know, tech goes without saying. But really, you know, a lot of those differences, people want sort of the same things. So that's to your point. I mean, each generation, really, no matter where you're from, what your background is, how old you are, the wants and needs have stayed the same. So I do think that underlying, the underlying theme is the same. I really think respect, fair treatment, you know, good management, that all still works. I think what's different now is that we're seeing sort of a generation that's a little bit more willing to be upfront about it, to want it a little bit quicker. And that is sort of, I think, a little off-putting for some management. But there are benefits to it as well, I think.
1: So if someone is working with a Gen Z person and feels like they can't get through to them or doesn't understand how they think about work and they can't get them to see it their way or get on the same page, what advice would you give to them?
19: So the biggest advice I would give is obviously never hire a stereotype. I mean, don't go into, you know, hiring a Gen Z. Don't assume that what I'm saying is 100% going to be true, you know, about Generation Z. Don't assume what you've read about on an online article is going to be true about that person. We want to stick to the idea that we want to hire the person and not, you know, the stereotype. But with that being said, I do think that there are some patterns, and I think some of the things that I've seen and I have written about in Engaged Empathy Leadership is really the idea that, you know, repeatedly the idea that kindness, structure, fairness keeps sort of resurfacing for what Gen Z is looking for in terms of the workplace. And I think you can really chime in on how you could interpret all of those. But I think with a Gen Z employee, being really upfront, providing that structure clearly, right, and being fair in the sense that letting them know sort of what the rules of the game are is super important. I think a lot of those little nuances that we used to pick up in the workplace, and that's largely gone in a lot of ways because, you know, they're not communicating face to face as much, and they're not even being potentially interviewed in person. So I do think that you definitely need to be very direct and be clear of what your expectations are. And I think that leads to kindness because ultimately you're setting them up for success.
1: Jeff LeBlanc is a learning facilitator at Boston University, a self-proclaimed expert in Gen Z. And as you heard him say there many times, Simi, you got to let him know directly, which is why I will be following up with these Gen Z
9: makers. We say Gen Z.
1: Okay, Gen Z mess
9: Thank
1: makers.
9: You.
1: Here in our office.
9: I don't think it is the Gen Z people that we have in our office. I think, honestly, making a mess in the office, I feel, is not limited to any age group. It could be anybody. It could be you.
1: It could be.
9: For all I know, you know what, Scott? It could be you.
1: It's not me. We already established this. You see me wash my dishes all the time. I only use one mug, and I keep it on my desk.
9: Okay, well, that's true.
1: Thank you.
9: We know it's not anybody on the Mornings with Simi team. We've established that. Two of us use our own mugs, and the third is the one who actually cleans the kitchen. That's Mark Staling.
1: The good guy.
9: Yeah, the good guy. He couldn't take it anymore and went and cleaned the kitchen. Thank you to all of you. I love the notes. Some people, like Wendy, emailed me to say, when I was working, I constantly had a beef with the state of the kitchen. Attached is a photo of one of my many notes.
1: Oh, she's got a photo.
9: So, Wendy, thank you for this note. But I have to tell you, I thought your note was exceedingly polite. And it even ended with have a nice day.
1: Wow.
9: I'm not sure that message is going to get through. Trevor emailed to say, at my former workplace, people would rinse their plates in the sink and leave the food scraps in the drain basket.
1: Gross.
9: Disgusting, says
1: Gross.
9: Trevor. 100% Trevor. Very disgusting. So And then I got one from somebody who said, I put up a notice by the sink saying, look, there's a dishwasher. Your mother doesn't work here. I do like that. I do like that too. Does it work for you? What about your workplace? Let us know. Simi@cknw.com. We're going to check your traffic coming up next.
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9: Take a look at what's going on in traffic up there. We check every 10 minutes. Here's Dawn Powers.
15: Still seeing big delays in Langley because of a crash. Highway 1 westbound after 264th, where it's down to a single lane and it's slow for eastbound traffic. If we're going through Surrey, a crash is 128th at 100th affecting southbound, but you're also going to find the eastbound right lane blocked. And then another crash is 152 at 68th with south and eastbound delays. It's easing for traffic out of Delta. The Alex Fraser northbound is just slowing on the bridge deck. Northbound Highway 99 slowing from Highway 17A towards the Massey Tunnel. Still busy for traffic trying to leave Surrey at the Stalawson Bridge from about 128th. And then Highway 1 westbound slow from Willingdon and you're crawling through Vancouver towards the Ironworkers. 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Terms apply. In the CKNW Traffic Center, I'm Dawn Powers.
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9: Time for us to find out what's coming up on the Mike Smith Show this morning. Good morning, Mike.
25: Hey, good morning, Simi. The massive new Alberta to BC oil pipeline, been talking about it for a long time, has just been declared a project of national interest by Prime Minister Mark Carney and Alberta Premier Danielle Smith. Breaking news here earlier this morning. That means it will be eligible for fast-tracked federal approvals and funding. The pipeline now has a name. It will be known as the Pacific Link Pipeline. 1 million barrels of oil a day from Alberta to a brand new marine export terminal at Roberts Bank in Delta. Now, this terminal, Simi, would be designed to handle some of the largest super tankers that can carry like 2 million barrels of oil. So imagine these giant super tankers going through our local waters here. David Eby and his government says they're worried about this. They don't really like it, but they're not going to fight it. They're not going to fight this one like they fought against the Trans Mountain Pipeline. Potentially a good issue for Emily Lowen and the Green Party here to come out against this, I'm certain, today. So we'll talk about it today, Simi.
9: So interesting, because there really isn't anything. I think what the government said was there's nothing they could do. They know they don't have a say in this.
25: Yeah, I mean, David Eby, when they tried to fight the Trans Mountain Pipeline, sure. They said, we're going to use every tool in the toolbox here to fight this thing. And of course, they weren't able to fight it. They don't have a leg to stand on here. Eby knows that. And there was some wheeling and dealing in the background on this one for Eby to stand down on it. And he got his way on the LNG big project that was announced earlier this week, too. So Eby on the sidelines of this one. But this will be... There'll still be a fight over this. Don't worry about that. There's still going to be a fight over it.
9: We will see. Thank you for that, Mike.
25: You bet.
9: That is Mike Smith. He's coming up next. So, top story of the day. You will hear a lot of discussion about this new Pacific Link pipeline project. Keep it tuned in right here to 730 CKNW for the latest. I'm Simi Sarah. Thank you so much for your time today. Our show produced by Scott Johnson and Mark Stilling. Have a great day and stay tuned. Your News to 9 is coming up next.

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2: Delays through the valley. There's a crash in Langley Highway 1 westbound after 264th, so seeing big west and eastbound slowdowns. In Surrey, a crash is 128th southbound at 100th Avenue off to the right shoulder. The eastbound right lane is also blocked, and a crash is 152 at 68th south and eastbound slowdowns. This week at Save on Foods, the extra unreal deal is on. 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In the CKNW Traffic Center, I'm Dawn Powers.
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19: Global News at 9. Good morning. I'm Darius Zargar. We begin with breaking news. Prime Minister Mark Carney has designated an oil pipeline to the West Coast, now known as Pacific Link, as a project of national interest under the Building Canada Act. Carney spoke alongside Alberta Premier Danielle Smith this morning.
20: Over the next year, the Major Projects Office, supported by Canada's energy regulator,
1: will lead consultations with all stakeholders to set the conditions for the projects, specifics about the ownership, the benefits, the environmental protections, and the local hiring, contracting, and oversight.
19: Smith adds the pipeline will create 140,000 jobs across the country.
21: Pacific Link has the potential to connect Canadian energy to growing global markets, attract billions in investment, create up to 140,000 jobs in Alberta, British Columbia, and across Canada, and help people across the country capture more of the value of our natural resources. The tens of billions that Alberta's government will collect in royalty revenue while the pipeline is operational means more revenue to support the schools and hospitals and essential services that Albertans rely on.
19: This is the first ever project to receive the designation since Ottawa passed Bill C-5 more than a year ago. Police confirm two Tawasin First Nations elders are dead after a crash outside of Tawasin Mills Mall Wednesday morning. It happened around 10:30. A pickup truck towing a trailer struck four pedestrians near an entrance to the mall. At the time, members of the Tawasin First Nation were participating in a walk on National Day of Truth and Reconciliation. The crash sparked a massive response by police and paramedics and worry that it was intentional. Police say they believe the driver of the truck suffered a medical emergency leading to the collision. The identities of the two elders who died and the driver have not been released. Meantime, BC's political leaders responding to the tragedy. NDP leader David Eby spoke to a crowd in Kamloops as he spent the day taking part in their Truth and Reconciliation event. Interim leader Lauren Dirksen responded to the news saying, quote, on social media, I'm keeping their families and loved ones.

0: passenger jet plunges. Israel's prime minister now saying it's too early to say whether this was a terror attack.
1: That's ABC's Tom Sufi Burridge reporting. The 44-year-old Canadian astronaut Joshua Kuchrick is one of four members of the NASA SpaceX Crew 13 mission that blasted off from Cape Canaveral in Florida today. The crew will spend 6 months at the International Space Station conducting experiments, doing research, and taking part in critical maintenance work. It's a part of a few months for Canadian space exploration, as Canadian astronaut Jeremy Hansen was a part of the Artemis II mission that saw humanity return to the moon. Global news time is 9:04. 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
2: We do have good news. Clear of the crash in Langley. That was Highway 1 westbound after 264th. Still Seton West and southbound delays in the area. In Surrey, a crash is 152 at 68th, eastbound slowdowns. And then also a crash is 128th, southbound at 100th Avenue. Crews are on scene. It's off to the southbound right shoulder and the eastbound right lane is blocked. On the Vancouver-Burnaby border, roadwork is boundary between Kingsway and Vanesse, north and southbound down to single lane. And boundary between East 29th and East 22nd has reduced lanes for north and southbound. 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In the CKNW Traffic Center, I'm Dawn Powers.
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1: Now to the Global Sky Tracker weather. Today, a mix of sun and cloud, a chance of showers throughout the afternoon, then some fog patches throughout the morning as well. A high of 15 degrees in Metro Vancouver, 18 degrees inland. Tonight, cloudy, chance of showers throughout the evening and a low of 11 degrees. Friday, it's going to be cloudy again, a high of 18 degrees, 21 degrees inland. Saturday, sunny, a high of 19 degrees. Outside, CKNW in downtown Vancouver. It's 12 degrees. Now to the business news. The Dow is holding lower so far at 294 points. The TSX also down at 177. The Canadian dollar trading at 70 cents U.S. Global news time is 9:05. I'm Darius Zargar.
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6: Hey, good morning to you. This is Mike Smith. We've got a super busy Thursday morning show for you today. There's a ton going on out there, including the Pacific Link Pipeline. Yes, that is the new official name of the proposed new oil pipeline from Alberta to Delta on the BC South Coast. 1 million barrels of oil a day. Super oil super tankers set to be loaded out of a brand new export terminal to be built at Roberts Bank in Delta. Now, Premier David Eby and his government standing down on this one. He says his government will not fight this oil pipeline the way the NDP fought against the Trans Mountain pipeline.
7: We have anxiety about the impact of any new pipeline project, period, on British Columbia's coast.
6: Yeah, so he's just got anxiety about it, doesn't like it. Not going to fight it, though, so he's standing by it in the sidelines in this one. There will be a fight over this, though, and we're going to talk about it today, including who's going to pay for this. Now, Mark Carney and Premier Danielle Smith have both said this will be privately backed. They want private sector backers on this thing, but so far, no private sector partner has stepped forward in a big way on this. Are you, the taxpayer, going to pay for this pipeline? We're going to talk about that today. So we've got all that. We've got lots more on the show today. First, though, we start with the BC election campaign. Another busy day today on the campaign trail. NDP leader Premier David Eby has an announcement coming up later this hour in Surrey. He's spending a lot of time in Surrey, so those are important ridings there. And this will be an affordability announcement from David Eby this morning. What's he going to announce here in about half an hour? Let's discuss it with my guest now, Trevor Halford, Conservative MLA, Surrey White Rock, running for re-election there. Trevor, thanks for coming on.
8: Thanks for having me, Mike.
6: Okay, what are you expecting from Eby here this morning?

0: and he's going to make a big affordability announcement here. What do you think?
1: Well, I'd be disappointed. Listen, at every election that David Eby's been involved in, he's promised something, then he's failed to deliver it. Whether it's a renter's rebate, whether it's a grocery rebate. So this is par for the course. This is what Premier Eby does, is he will overpromise and under deliver. So he can announce whatever he wants. But I think what I'm hearing on the doors and what every British Columbia is thinking is, can you trust this guy? And the answer is no. At the end of the day, I think one of the reasons why the NDP is holding the election now is they do not want to go before the electorate with another budget. So what I imagine, he's going to announce something. And then, if he does still stay on as premier, then he's going to come in February and say, I'm sorry, we cannot afford to do this because our deficit has grown by X. So again, he can announce whatever he wants, but his track record has shown repeatedly that he has failed to deliver on almost all of his election campaign promises.
0: Well, let's go back to two years and the last election. And right, David Eby promising that grocery rebate, $1,000, and he said he was going to deliver it immediately.
2: Our tax rebate for people, our tax cut year after year, $1,000 for the average household, available for 90% of British Columbians. This is something we can do right now to support families.
0: Yeah, he wanted that $1,000 in people's cash in your claw right away, and then back down in the renter's rebate there, blaming Donald Trump. I wonder if he's going to announce again some sort of grocery rebate this morning, or maybe something on gas prices, because I spoke to an NDP MLA yesterday, Andrew Mercier, and he was dropping some heavy hints on this yesterday. Let's listen to him. This is on yesterday's show. Andrew Mercier, let's listen.
3: Saving $1.20 on a six pack in a time when gas is $2 a liter is not going to be what makes the difference for families.
0: Okay, well, maybe you could cut the gas tax then. How about that? Would the NDP do that?
3: We're going to have more to say helping people at the pump and at the grocery store checkout very soon.
0: Okay, so he said very soon, stand by. Helping people at the gas pump, helping people at the grocery store. So I don't know, maybe that's coming this morning. Trevor Helford, your thoughts?
1: Yeah, well, they can announce whatever they want. Are they going to be able to deliver on a promise and a commitment? Their track record says no. At the end of the day, we've committed that we will not raise taxes of any kind. This is a government that has layered on tax after tax. Now, if they want to talk about gas, every time that we talked about reducing the gas tax or pausing it, the energy minister, the premier, would very quickly get up and say, well, whatever you do on gas, the oil companies are going to raise it right away, right again, right? So they've obviously already contradicted themselves. But, you know, Mike, at the end of the day, what I'm hearing is people want change. This is a government that's grown tired. This is a government that has run out of ideas. And this is a premier that lacks credibility. The fact of the matter is that wherever you go, you're watching election signs for municipal councillors, mayors, school trustees, all these people that have put their name on a ballot, all of these people that deserve the attention to be focused on them. And what the premier's done, because he does not want to talk about his own record, he does not want to talk about his record on healthcare, he does not want to talk about his record on public safety, he does not want to talk about his record on affordability. So what he has done is he has put British Columbians in a provincial election in the middle of a municipal campaign to hide from his record.
0: Okay. Well, he says you guys would cut healthcare. You'd cut education. Let's listen to him.
1: Absolutely not.
0: Okay, let's listen to him on this point. Then you can respond.
4: It's very clear that their agenda, when you do the math, is to dramatically cut healthcare and education. And in fact, that's exactly what they said.
0: Okay, so he said, that's exactly what you guys have said. You're going to cut healthcare, cut education. They frequently refer to this comment by Tony Luck, your conservative colleague, about cutting healthcare and education. Go ahead.
1: Absolutely not. The fact of the matter is, no matter what government is in power, healthcare and education budgets go up, as they should. That would not change under a conservative government led by Lauren Dirksen. You know, this is a government, this is a premier that directly cut funding for kids with autism. He made that decision. He cut funding for children with autism. So if he wants to talk about cutting a healthcare budget, he should look himself in the mirror, because he is the one that pulled the trigger and said no to families that were receiving money for children with autism. So, at the end of the day, his credibility on this is absolutely zero.
0: Okay, what about, let's talk about your leader now for a minute, Lauren Dirksen. You're a former interim leader of this party. Dirksen was appointed as an interim leader of this party by the BC Conservatives. Been a lot of questions here about how this is going to work now. If he wins this election, do they have to have a leadership contest here? Could there be some new leader pop up after the election? Could Carrie Lynn Fidley return as the leader of the party here after an election? And you hear the NDP all the time raising this point, saying they might have to go to court. There might be a court case over this to figure out who's the leader of your own party. What do you say to that?
1: I think David Eby sounds a lot like Donald Trump when he talks like that, because that's kind of the same talking points that he's using. At the end of the day, Lauren Dirksen is our leader. Lauren Dirksen is in a leadership race against David Eby right now that millions of British Columbians are going to vote on. If the Conservative Party wins government, Lauren Dirksen is our premier. That will not change. But what will change is Premier Eby's agenda. And the fact of the matter is that he is doing this race right now. He is doing this election right now because his own leadership was in shambles, because he was getting challenges both externally and internally. That is why we're in an election right now. He is not fighting for British Columbian jobs. He is fighting for his own job. Let's be clear about that.
0: Okay. Let me ask you a question, because the David Eby's got this affordability announcement coming up here in about 15 minutes from now. Let's turn this around. If you guys were elected, what's the single biggest thing a conservative government will do to make life more affordable for people? Give me one example.
1: Well, I think I'm going to leave that with Lauren to when we release our platform on affordability. But what he said before is it regards to no increases in taxes. I think that's the number one thing. And, you know, we're going to be talking about affordability a lot during this campaign, and I'll leave it to him to lay that out. But, you know, I'm very excited about the direction that we're going in.
0: Okay, Trevor, please stand by. Trevor Halford is my guest, Conservative MLA, running for re-election in Surrey White Rock. It's another very busy day on the BC election campaign trail. David Eby, the NDP leader's got an announcement coming up here in about 15 minutes in Surrey on affordability. The NDP have been dropping hints about helping you at the gas pump, helping you at the grocery store. We'll see what Eby announces here. Are you buying what he's selling here? Phone me and let me know. 604-602-7377. Here's my question to you. What's the biggest issue for you in this election campaign? Please call me and tell me. What are the questions that you have that you want to hear answered by these political leaders? Have you made up your mind who you're going to vote for now? 604-602-7373 is the number. 604-602-7373. Conservative MLA Trevor Halford is my guest. This is Mike Smith, back with your calls.
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0: Talking about the BC election campaign, another busy day. NDP leader David Eby's got an announcement coming up in Surrey in about 10 minutes here. Surrey, that man, that is an active battleground in this election right now. Both parties campaigning hard in all those ridings. So David Eby got an affordability announcement coming up here. The NDP have been hinting that you're going to get help at the gas pump or the grocery store. So I expect there's some kind of promise like that looming here. Trevor Halford is my guest, running for re-election for the Conservatives in Surrey White Rock. Let's go to your phone calls now. Luke in Surrey. Hi, Luke. Go ahead.
20: Morning, Mike. Morning, Trevor. I think that, like, I'm perfectly okay with cuts for healthcare, and I think the Conservatives need to actually lean in to what the Liberals are accusing them of cuts. Go into it saying, yeah, we're going to cut the bloated middle management. All you can do is cut when it's gotten so big, and then commit to every dollar that we save from the middle management that's completely overbloated goes to putting nurses in the frontline positions in the hospitals and ERs where we actually need it. Turn it into a positive and do that.
0: Okay, thank you for that. There are like 64 vice presidents in the BC healthcare system. Trevor Halford, your thoughts?
1: Yeah, I think what the caller raises is a good point there. Listen, the healthcare budget needs to go up year after year, full stop, education as well. There's no argument to that whatsoever, but there needs to be efficiencies. And, you know, I want to see a lot of that money. We have so many vice presidents of communications in our health authorities. That money should be directed towards our frontline workers. That money should be directed to making sure that we get more people in for day surgeries, not how we spin ER closures and maternity ward closures, which I face in my local hospital every day.
0: And at the end of the day, there's a 1-to-4 manager ratio in the healthcare system, like one manager for every 4 unionized frontline employees. Does that make sense to you? One manager for every 4 employees.
1: No. And I thought the premier hired somebody out of his office to look at this. And obviously that didn't get done. So again, we're focused on jobs for frontline workers, not jobs for communication professionals when it comes to the healthcare sector.
0: Tasha in Victoria. Hi, Tasha. Go ahead.
21: Hi, Mike and Trevor. Really good topic, because this is exactly what I was calling about, was this whole review that the provincial government had run on the health authorities and the whole system, which I agree has been a complete mess because of the way the NDP structured it years and years ago. And of course, they bring in Penny Ballam to run this review and report. Well, that was done and it was concluded, and there's been zero transparency. The report has not been released, but the government has gone ahead and stood up a new organization, a shared health services organization. They're paying a CEO, they're paying additional executives in that organization, and the public knows nothing about it. There's no transparency and there's no accountability. They just keep spending money in all the wrong places. Yes, the health system is broken from an organizational perspective, but they are not addressing it even close to remotely in the right way. They're just throwing more money at it.
0: Thank you for a good call. Trevor, your thoughts?
1: Yeah, the caller raises some great points. And, you know, at the end of the day, when you take your child into Surrey Memorial and you face a 14 to 16 hour wait in emergency there, it's not the fault of the ER doctors or the nurses. They're doing their level best. It's the fault of the system and the government that is in charge of the day. At the end of the day, we've had emergency room closure after emergency room closure. We've had obviously a hard time staffing our hospitals, our maternity wards, our emergency departments. And that is poor planning. And that is poor execution by this government. This government has had announcement after announcement. But it seems with every announcement they've done, we've had a rash of emergency room closures and maternity ward closures. So, you know, healthcare in this province is broken, but it's not.
0: So you're saying what if you guys win, there'll be no more temporary ER shutdowns? Is that right?
1: Well, yeah, that would be the goal. That should be the goal of any government.
0: Is the goal? Are you going to do it? I mean, you can say it's a goal, but is it actually going to happen?
1: I, Mike, of course, we would want to make sure that every ER stays open in this province. And that should be, you know, there should be no reason why a father or mother has to drive their kids 6 hours because their son or daughter's had an allergic reaction and their emergency room is closed. I can't remember growing up here and ever having my emergency room shut down. I never remember that happening. So that's under the NDP watch, under the Conservative watch. Yeah, we will fight like hell to make sure that every emergency room in this province stays open.
0: Sharon in Burnaby. Hi, Sharon. Go ahead.
2: Well, there's so many issues to talk about. They don't deserve to be reelected as a government. My concern is the fact that they're repacing things that are needed immediately. Long-term care homes, they're repacing Burnaby General Hospital. The secrecy involved, like limiting our access to freedom of information, not telling people the truth. Yes, they can promise another rebate on something, but that's just a rebate that our tax dollars are paying for. It's not getting us any farther ahead. It's just bribing people with their own money.
0: Okay, thank you, Sharon, for a very passionate, good call there. 30 seconds. Go ahead, Trevor.
1: Sharon sounds like hundreds of doors that I've been knocking on the past couple days. People want change. They're frustrated. They're angry. And I think David Eby knows that, and that's why he's called an election in the middle of a municipal campaign. He wants to hide from his record. And quite frankly, I don't blame him. It's okay. A terrible record, but we're ready to go.
0: Thanks for coming on today.
1: Thanks, Mike.
0: I appreciate it a lot. That's Trevor Halford, the Conservative MLA, Surrey White Rock, running for re-election there. Man, this election is a wild one here. Maybe David Eby thought he'd have a walk in the park here. Is this backfiring on him? Let me know your thoughts on it. Mike@cknw.com. When we come back, the latest on the Canada-USA trade war. New comments from Donald Trump. There he goes again. Play him for you next. Bye.
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30: Coming off a big win at home, the Lions hit the road to face the Toronto Argonauts at BMO Field. 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
31: Global News at 9:30. Good morning. I'm Darius Zargar. We're expecting more details today on a tragic crash outside of the Tuasson Mills Mall that killed two First Nations elders. Angela Jung is outside the mall this morning.
32: A memorial is growing outside of Tuasson Mills, where a pickup truck towing a trailer struck four pedestrians. It happened just before 10:30 Wednesday morning. At the time, members of the Tuasson First Nation were participating in a walk on the National Day for Truth and Reconciliation. As part of the program, the nation had planned to unveil four house posts at the mall entrance where the crash took place. Shortly after the incident, the nation shared on social media, there is no indication that this was intentional. Police say they believe the driver of the truck suffered a medical emergency, leading to the collision. The identities of the victims and driver have not been released. The driver was in a vehicle with the logo Alpine. Alpine Building Maintenance says it is cooperating with authorities and its thoughts are with everyone affected. Angela Jung, Global News.
31: Leaders of BC's political parties will be back on the campaign trail after a pause for National Day of Truth and Reconciliation. BC NDP leader David Eby expected to talk in Surrey today. The BC Conservatives plan to hold a press conference in Vancouver this morning, though there are no details about their announcement. The BC Greens have two announcements lined up for today in Saanich. Leader Emily Lowen plans to detail her party's policy on agriculture and food, then outline the Greens' strategy to tackle the toxic drug crisis. A research firm dedicated to public oversight of artificial intelligence says AI agents tried to hack into a Canadian government website. Transluce says the agents tried to access the Library and Archives Canada, but were unsuccessful. Canadian Press reporter Brenda Molina Navidad has more.
33: The report says the attempted hacks happened in late May and another in early June and involved nearly 900 search queries into divorce records between 1905 and 1911. While Transluce says it doesn't confidently attribute the attempt to OpenAI power agents, it notes this episode was consistent with similar incidents attributed to OpenAI in a similar time frame.
31: The Canadian Center for Cybersecurity says it's aware of possible suspicious AI agent activity, and there is no indication systems were breached. Stateside, more information is coming to light regarding the allegations Jane Doe levied against several frat members at Cornell University 2 years ago.
9: I felt like bait. I felt like lions around me. It just was a totally debilitating place to be in. Her description to university investigators is part of a 99-page report obtained by ABC News. It shows those investigators interviewed more than 30 witnesses and determined someone at the Chi Phi fraternity house had overdosed on ketamine the night before. Jane Doe alleged she was forced to snort the hallucinogenic. She said it left her feeling like lights are on, but nobody's home.
31: That's ABC's Aaron Katursky reporting. Global News time is 9:33. 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
10: Crews are on scene to a crash in Surrey 128th at 100th Avenue. It's off to the southbound right shoulder, but the eastbound right lane is blocked. On the Vancouver-Burnaby border, roadwork is between Kingsway and Vinesse for north and southbound are down to single lane. And then roadwork is boundary between East 29th and East 22nd with reduced lanes for north and southbound. Highway 1 westbound is slowing in Vancouver from 1st Avenue towards the Ironworkers. At the Queensborough Bridge, see northbound delays from before Howe Street. And then there's northbound slowdowns out of Richmond at the Oak and Knight Street bridges. Canada Post is standing strong with Canadian businesses with solutions to help support you. 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In the CKNW Traffic Center, I'm Dawn Powers.
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31: In the Global Sky Tracker weather, today a mix of sun and cloud, a chance of showers throughout the afternoon and evening, a high of 15 degrees in Vancouver, 18 degrees in the valley, chance of showers overnight, a low of 11. Friday, cloudy again, a high of 18, 21 inland, a low of 11 overnight. Saturday, it should get back to some sunshine, a high of 19 degrees. Outside CKNW in downtown Vancouver, it's 12 degrees. Now to the business news. The Dow is holding lower so far at 294 points. The TSX also down at 177. The Canadian dollar trading at 70 cents U.S. From the Global News Desk, I'm Darius Zargar.
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0: Let's talk about the Canada-U.S. trade war now getting uglier. Donald Trump turning up the rhetoric against Canada. The United States has just banned certain Canadian imports, including a huge range of Canadian alcohol products. That's the big one. Most Canadian booze now banned from the USA. We've got looming tariffs here, 50% on Canadian autos and auto parts set to kick in January. No formal Canada-U.S. trade talks going on. A lot of angry words being thrown around, including Donald Trump at it again yesterday. Here he is going after Canada yesterday. Have a listen.
14: Canada has taken advantage of us for so many years, the worst of any country. They charge our farmers 400% tariffs, and they act like they're totally innocent. They're not. They were very bad, but now they're being taught a little lesson.
0: Yeah, he says we're being taught a lesson here with the import ban on some Canadian products, looming Canadian tariffs as well. Have a listen to this now. This is Trump the other day predicting that Mark Carney in Canada is going to come crawling back to Trump.
14: Over the next 3 or 4 weeks, they're going to come to us and they're going to say, we're going to get rid of all the tariffs. We're going to win everything. They're going to come in and they're going to say, sir, we are sorry. They've treated the United States very, very badly. I think a deal will be made.
0: Okay, he says he thinks a deal will be made, but he thinks not before Canada will say sorry to Trump for all of this. Canada is saying we won't apologize to Trump. Let's discuss it with my guest now, Eric Miller, a Canada-U.S. trade expert in Washington, D.C., one of the best around. Eric is the president of the Rideau Potomac Strategy Group. Eric, thanks for taking the time today.
15: My pleasure, Mike.
0: Okay, Eric, this sure sounds bad. How bad is it? Or is this just the usual rhetoric getting thrown around?
15: Well, it is pretty bad from a rhetorical perspective. I'm surprised you didn't play the Peter Navarro clip when he says
0: we'll get,
15: that Canada
0: we'll
15: stabs
0: that
15: him in the back and stabs him in the front. I mean, it's it's rhetorically very, very bad. There are no talks. The goods that President Trump said would be banned are banned. But I think one thing for listeners to keep in mind that's really important is that U.S. put the tariffs in August. Canada's retaliatory tariffs at the same level went in September. The U.S., if you look at what they took off, what they put in, they made a few adjustments in September after the retaliatory tariffs. They announced the bans of Canadian booze, which one could say paralleled the Canadian policies toward U.S. booze. And then it's been rhetoric, but not a lot of further action. And so we're in a bit of a detente, even though that detente is pretty noisy.
0: Yeah. Okay. Let's listen to Navarro here, because this got pretty spicy, too. So this is Trump's trade advisor here. Now, listen to him warning Canadian lobbyists in Washington, D.C. Listen to this.
1: Any Canadians here, like, please, if you're on K Street, get the hell out of our country, because the problem you have is you lobby this country and you've been successful in the past and you think you can keep doing that. Memo to Canada, you cannot do that, okay? That game is up, and if you interfere in our elections in Maine or Michigan, you will pay even more dearly.
0: Okay, Peter Navarro, Trump's trade advisor there, telling Canadian lobbyists, he said, if you're on K Street, and Eric, you tell me, K Street in Washington, D.C.
15: K Street is shorthand for where all the lobbyists are. That's historically where their offices have been. So it's kind of like they talk about Bay Street or Wall Street, where the financial sectors are. You know, yeah. Not everybody is actually there, but that's kind of the parlance.
0: Right. So he's talking about Canadian lobbyists. Get the hell out of our country. I guess, is he talking to you there and your colleagues there? Is that who he means?
15: Well, you know, it's funny. I was at a dinner last night and I saw a guy from Alberta who is a lobbyist. And I said, well, I joked with him about being called out almost by name. But, you know, the reality is that there's a lot of firms that retain lobbyists, you know, most of whom are American, who represent interests. So, you know, BC will have a lawyer that represents their interests on softwood lumber. And I know the guy who does that for Nova Scotia. And rule number one in the U.S. Constitution is people are entitled to petition their government. And so, you know, it's fine for him to say that, but any lobbyist worth their salt or strategist worth their salt will know that the game has evolved. But it's not something that, you know, it's great rhetoric, but it's not something that really amounts to much at the end of the day, because, you know, what he's saying effectively is Canada has been successful. And he's worried about them continuing to be successful.
0: Okay, do you think this is still fundamentally a trade dispute between Canada and the United States? Or has this become something more personal between, let's say, Trump and Carney? Because they're clearly annoyed at Canada's retaliation against the United States. And, you know, Trump saying this stuff about Canada's going to come and apologize to him. It seems very personal. Let's listen to Carney on this point, because he was asked about this, about the apology that Trump's talking about his trade advisor telling Canadian lobbyists, get the hell out of the USA. Listen to Carney's response here.
2: President Trump said yesterday he thinks Canada will apologize in the next 3 to 4 weeks and say, we're going to get rid of all the tariffs. Mr. Navarro today told Canadians lobbying in Washington to get the hell out of the country. What do you say in response to this?
3: I take note of both comments. How's that? No response to either.
0: No response. He's not going to rise to the bait, but he did laugh. He literally laughed it off. Is this getting personal here? Go ahead, Eric.
15: Yeah, of course it's personal. I mean, one of the reasons why the Trump administration, and ironically, it's people like Howard Lutnick, the Commerce Secretary, and Peter Navarro, the trade advisor, that are even more enraged than this than President Trump, is that Canada has retaliated against the U.S. When the U.S. has imposed measures that have hurt Canada, Canada has been willing to come back. And no other country besides China has done that. So the Europeans caved, the Japanese caved, the Koreans caved, and they all took radically unequal terms of trade. And what President Trump and his team can't understand is how is it that Canada, whose 30% of its GDP comes from trade with the U.S., is not rolling over. But it's the very fact that Canada is defending its interests that is deeply frustrating to them. And the more that Canada stands up and says, okay, if you're going to do that, we'll do this, that they get really frustrated. And the one thing that they consistently fail to understand, or maybe they do understand it and it worries them a bit, is that, you know, if you do the 50% tariff on Canadian automobiles, that will mean that a lot of vehicles that are made in Canada won't go to the U.S. But Canada, if it puts 50% tariffs on U.S. automobiles, it means that those Hyundai Santa Fe's that are made in Montgomery, Alabama, will not be coming to Canada. And right. So you get layoffs across the U.S., just like you get pain in Canada. And so if we are going from a situation where we've had kind of free trade, co-production of vehicles and parts moving back and forth across the border, where one, it's you make for your market, we'll make for our market, a lot of people in the U.S. who will be hurt by that. And this is something that the Trump administration, you know, is or at least should be worried about.
0: Do you think, okay, let's talk about that 50% tariff there that you just touched on there. So this is a threat from Trump, 50% tariff on Canadian autos and auto parts set to kick in January. Do you think that will actually go ahead? Because you just heard Trump say that, well, you know, Canada is going to come crawling back. They're going to say sorry in the next 3 or 4 weeks. And I thought, is he tipping his hand there that he's looking for a deal to get going here, or talks to get going again? Or do you think this thing drags into the new year and it escalates?
15: I think it drags into the new year. I think, you know, it's kind of like what we've seen with Iran. How many times have we said that Iran is on the verge of wanting to surrender and that it's all going to be over? And, you know, we've seen this in the first term with other conflicts. I mean, he says this stuff and the press takes it seriously. And the reality is that if you're going to assess the prospects of a deal, step number one is the two sides actually have to be talking to each other. Canada is not going to go in and say, you know, like, you know, something out of a Christmas carol and say, please, may I have some free trade back? You know, that's not going to happen. And so, you know, we are in a situation where because there is no pathway to a resolution, we will reach the beginning of the year, very likely, without a deal or even perhaps even negotiations ongoing. And then I take President Trump at his word that those tariffs will go into effect and then Canada will retaliate and the pain will end up growing, because that's unfortunately the trajectory that we are on. And so, you know, if you separate out the signal from the noise, the signal is not towards one of a return to trade peace or a deal. It's actually toward a deepening and a worsening of the crisis.
0: Okay, therefore, Eric, do you think that Mark Carney is still handling this well? I mean, obviously, Canadians have placed a lot of trust in this guy. His polling numbers or job approval numbers are like historically good recently, for sure. So a lot of Canadians thinking like, okay, we trust this guy to handle this. Do you think he is handling it well?
15: I do think he is, because the problem that we have about why this broke down is that it was substance. And so when you looked at a situation where BC was going to be expected to put alcohol, U.S. alcohol, back on the store shelves, and the softwood lumber tariff was going to get cut effectively from 45% to 35%, that's not helping all the people who, you know, work in Campbell River, and it's not helping all the people who are out in Kamloops and working in this industry, because you're still got a 35% tariff, which is incredibly high. So it has to get to the point where it's within the range. And so Canada can't make all of these concessions if it's not actually underpinning the long-term economic value and prosperity of its industries, because then it's just simply having a one-way transfer where the U.S. can do what it wants to Canada and Canada's not getting anything in return. And so until the U.S. genuinely accepts that, yeah, each country can have a lumber industry and each country can have an auto industry, then we're going to be in this very difficult situation, and Canada is going to have to dig in and fight to keep its industries alive while at the same time looking to sell more to the rest of the world. And so Canada didn't ask for the fight, but it has to keep its economy intact while all of this is going on. And that's what Carney, I think, is trying to do.
0: Okay, we're following it closely here. Eric, thank you very much for your time today. I appreciate it.
15: My pleasure, Mike. Take care.
0: All right, thank you. That's Eric Miller, Rideau Potomac Strategy Group on the ground in Washington, D.C. Always grateful for his time. Over to you now. Phone me and tell me your thoughts on this one. Trump is turning up the heat on Canada. More tariffs looming in the new year. It's banned certain Canadian imports, including most Canadian booze, banned from the USA now. No formal trade talks scheduled here. So what do you think? Is Mark Carney doing a good job managing this Canada-U.S. trade war? Do you still trust Carney on this? Should Canada be trying harder to get a deal with Donald Trump? What about the boycott of American products? Are you boycotting products made in the USA? Are you still boycotting travel to the United States? Call me and let me know. 604-602-7373 is the number to call. 604-602-7373. This is Mike Smith, back with your calls.
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0: Canada-USA trade war getting ugly here. Donald Trump at it again yesterday, going after Canada. No formal trade talks scheduled. You still support and trust Mark Carney's leadership on this? Let's go to your phone calls here. Darren in Vancouver. Hi, Darren. Go ahead.
10: Hey, thanks for taking my call. Yes, I definitely support Carney. But a question that I have, because I don't pretend to know everything about American politics, is if after the midterms, if they end up with a Democratic House and Senate, are they not going to have any part to play in how tariffs are distributed or things that they can pull back? And something else with the American system in general, it's the only thing that makes the United States united is their military. Otherwise, it's 50 small countries. Why can't they bypass the feds and do their own trade? Thank you.
0: Thank you for a really good call. I think this is one of the great jeopardies that we face here, is that even if there is the Democrats take over Congress, or if a Democrat becomes president in the next presidential election, do these tariffs on Canada get rolled back? I mean, these tariffs can be potentially sticky on the downward slope here. There's no indication that the Democrats would fully cancel all these tariffs that Trump has put in. So I think it's why it's so critical we try and get some kind of a reasonable deal. Now, the midterms, I think, are crucial here, because the Republicans are not looking good in some of these opinion polls and could get hurt badly in these upcoming midterms. So would Trump want a deal with Canada before that? That's why he said, well, maybe 3 or 4 weeks, we might get a deal here. I think he would like to get a deal, but they've certainly dug in on it, and this is really bad for Canada. Graham in Delta. Hi, Graham.
11: Hi, Mike. First off, I didn't vote for Carney, but I did have faith that he could do the right thing for the country while he was in. But through the trade war that's been going on, he just did not seem to want to negotiate, and just seemed to bring up the level of rhetoric every chance he had. And then he went and took us out of the final stages of the last negotiations and has refused to tell us why or even release the minutes. So he's really lost me there. He seems to be content to let Canadians suffer while he just rides this thing out, whether it be ego-driven or what, I don't know.
0: Thank you, Grant. Well, there are non-disclosure and secrecy provisions on these trade talks, so that's one reason that they haven't. I would love to see the details of the deal that was on the table here, of course. I'd love to see as much transparency as possible. So I don't think you're going to get everything that we'd all like to see here. We're going to see where it all goes from here. Thank you for your call. Didn't get through? Send me an email on this one, mike@cknw.com. David Eby has just promised to cut gas taxes in BC by 10 cents a liter. So that was his affordability announcement a short time ago. He says he would cut the provincial gas tax by 10 cents a liter. He's also says he will regulate gas prices in BC. The NDP will regulate gas prices and potentially drive down prices by another 20 cents a liter. Got the latest on it next. Don't go anywhere.
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33: Global News at 10. Good morning. I'm Darius Sargar. We begin with breaking news. BC NDP leader David Eby is pledging to reduce provincial gas taxes by 10% a liter if reelected.
34: The second part is that we are going to empower the Utilities Commission that has been monitoring gas prices for the last year in British Columbia. We're going to empower them not just to watch and report, not just to tell us about the extra price that we pay for inexplicable reasons here in British Columbia, but also, just like the Atlantic provinces out east, we are going to ensure that the Utilities Commission has the power to stop the gas companies from gouging us at the pump.
33: Speaking outside a gas station in Surrey, Eby pointed to U.S. Donald Trump threatening a ban on diesel exports. Meantime, other leaders will also be speaking today. The BC Conservatives set to hold a press conference in Vancouver this morning, though we have yet to learn what it will be about. The BC Greens have two announcements lined up for today in Saanich. Moving to more breaking news, a proposed pipeline from Alberta to the BC coast has been declared a project of national interest by the federal government. Prime Minister Mark Carney with Alberta Premier Daniel Smith making the announcement in Fort McMurray. The Pacific Link project is the first to receive national interest designation under the Building Canada Act.
35: A pipeline to the West Coast is part of our mission to transform our economy, to double our non-U.S. exports over the next decade, to create tens, in fact, hundreds of thousands of good jobs, to unlock the full potential of Canada as a global energy superpower, and to catalyze tens and tens of billions of dollars of new investment into the Canadian economy.
33: The project, estimated at between $35 to $43 billion, is to be split between Trans Mountain Corporation, a federal crown corporation, and the Alberta government. We're expecting to learn more about a tragic incident that unfolded at Tawasin Mills Mall. Two First Nations elders were killed after a vehicle slammed into a group of people. As Paul Johnson reports, police believe the driver may have experienced a medical emergency.
6: The Tawasin First Nation had organized a walk to mark Truth and Reconciliation Day. Some from the crowd of orange shirts were gathered outside an entrance to the mall. When around 10:30, Delta police say the driver of a pickup truck towing a trailer apparently lost control and plowed into the crowd. At least four people were hit by the truck, two of whom were confirmed by police to have died at the scene. The response was massive. Air ambulances and police from multiple jurisdictions as the entrance to the busy mall turned into a major accident scene.
7: Like anyone would in this situation, I was feeling absolutely shocked, and I had never experienced something like this, and all I feel now is just hope and prayer for the families that lost someone. Like, this is obviously an unprecedented loss.
6: By early afternoon, Delta police said they're

0: allegations. Minimum wage has gone up across five provinces in Canada.
1: The bumps between 25 and 40 cents come in Ontario, Prince Edward Island, Nova Scotia, Manitoba, and Saskatchewan. Like other government announcements, Ontario's hike is tied to an increase in the cost of living. It's moving its minimum wage up to $17.95 an hour. Elsewhere, PEI is boosting it up to $17.30, Nova Scotia to $17, Manitoba $16.40, and in Saskatchewan to $15.70. All provinces and territories have raised their rates this year, with the exception of Alberta, which hasn't increased its minimum wage since 2019. Don Mitchell, the Canadian Press.
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2: Ongoing road work on the Vancouver-Burnaby border is boundary between Kingsway and Vanesse, north and southbound down to single lane, and then boundary between East 29th and East 22nd has reduced lanes for north and southbound. Construction in Richmond is on Steveston Highway between Shell and No. 5 Road, single lane traffic both ways. Counterflows out of the Massey Tunnel, northbound Highway 99, slowing from south of Highway 17A. Staying busy for northbound traffic at the Oak Street Bridge and westbound Highway 1, seeing delays from Grandview Highway through to the Iron Workers. 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In the CKNW Traffic Center, I'm Dawn Powers.
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0: Now to the business news. The Dow is lower at 35 points. The TSX also down at 88. The Canadian dollar trading at 70 cents U.S.
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5: It's what's happening right now. 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
6: Time for my visit with Bill Thielman now. Bill's Beat. Bill is a longtime strategy and communications consultant, veteran campaigner here in BC. Bill, thanks for coming on today.
7: Thanks, Mike. Always happy.
6: Okay, another busy day in the BC election campaign. Breaking news at this hour. David Eby, the NDP leader, has just promised to cut gas taxes. He says he will cut the provincial gas tax by 10 cents a liter. He also says that the government will regulate gas prices. He says this could force prices down another 20 cents a liter. So he's talking about like a 30 cents a liter cut in gas prices, including a 10 cent a liter cut in the provincial taxes, which would be temporary, it appears here, during the Trump trade war. Bill, what do you think?
7: Well, it's interesting because it seems to be very different than the tax on liquor that was going to be cut, the PST, provincial sales tax that Lorne Dirksen and the BC Conservatives have proposed, which, of course, would benefit some people who like their wine and their whiskey like me, but lots of people don't drink in BC, whereas, you know, most people have a car that requires gas, or they get things delivered, products and things delivered to their stores through big trucks, et cetera. And the diesel lineups, there was, CKNW is reporting yesterday, there was massive lineups for diesel pumping because of all the big trucks and the rigs were needing it, and the price has gone sky high, as you've talked about before, Mike.
6: Wow. Okay, let's have a listen to David Eby here speaking a short time ago about how he says the government is going to step in here and regulate gas prices here in British Columbia. This is something the NDP had resisted doing in the past. Now Eby says that they're going to do it. Let's listen.
8: We are going to empower the Utilities Commission that has been monitoring gas prices for the last year in British Columbia. We're going to empower them not just to watch and report, not just to tell us about the extra price that we pay for inexplicable reasons here in British Columbia, but also we are going to ensure that the Utilities Commission has the power to stop the gas companies from gouging us at the pump.
6: Wow. Okay, so he says he's going to cut the gas tax by 10 cents a liter. And then he's going to regulate gas prices. So the BC Utilities Commission could, well, it sounds like what? The government would have the power to tell these, you can't raise gas prices or you got to cut your prices or something? What do you think of this?
7: I think that's what they're aiming at. Well, what you don't want to do, Mike, is to, for any government, to cut the gas tax and then have big oil companies say, oh, thanks very much, we're going to raise the price by 10 cents a liter as well. So it stays the same price, but it's just the companies that actually get the break, not the consumer. So I think that's a smart thing to do.

0: I'll be interested to see if Lauren Dirksen and the Conservatives try and match this one on top of their liquor tax cut, because I think this is a popular kind of a move at this point, and we've seen it federally, and we've also seen the consumer carbon tax come off of gas and diesel and fuel, etc. So it's, you know, those prices are very, very high, and people notice that immediately at the pumps.
1: Okay, how can David Eby turn around and say, I'm going to cut gas taxes, this is going to cost... I think the release says it's going to cost like $280 million just for the BC government just through next spring if he does this. You know, just the other day, he was saying that, Lauren Dirksen had promised to freeze taxes, and he said that's going to force him to cut healthcare and education. Now he's talking about cutting taxes himself. So does this mean he has to cut government spending too? Or we just got a bigger deficit?
0: Well, I think they have to cut government spending no matter what. I think that's one of the things they've been trying to do and not been overly successful with it. But certainly there have been major reductions in some areas. But, you know, ultimately campaigns are where you make promises to win an election and you see what you can do and both sides put different things out. So I think that's the kind of approach that, you know, we'll probably see more of as we get into the last 3 weeks of this campaign. Like, there's going to be more. But I think that that deficit and debt is looming, no question about it. But, you know, we've seen federally, we've seen like every province, but Alberta recently has been running a deficit. And, you know, it's one of those things where people are suddenly kind of shrugging mostly, I think.
1: Okay, I'm interested to hear what the listeners have to say about this promise from David Eby here just in the last hour to cut gas taxes by 10 cents a liter in BC. He also says the government will regulate gas prices in the province. Bill, let's talk about the big pipeline announcement this morning. So Mark Carney and Alberta Premier Danielle Smith announcing that this new oil pipeline is a go. It has been declared in the national interest. Here's Carney this morning. Let's listen.
2: We're ready to move forward for Albertans, for Canadians. And I'm proud to announce that the Government of Canada is officially listing the West Coast Pipeline, now known as Pacific Link, as a project of national interest.
1: Oh, okay, so it's even got a name now. It'll be known as the Pacific Link Pipeline, million barrels a day, going to Roberts Bank and Delta, super tankers going through the waters off of the BC South Coast here when this gets up and running, if it gets built. Bill, what do you think?
0: Well, it's I think it's good news, personally. I think it's something that we need to do. And, of course, Trump has changed everything, Mike. I mean, people who were saying, I'm not so sure about a pipeline, now see that we really do need to get our products to market and different markets than the United States. And that's certainly what this does. There will obviously be some environmental opposition and perhaps First Nations. But because it's running along the Trans Mountain Pipeline, basically guideway, there shouldn't be any major problem on the First Nations side, or also it wouldn't require the same kind of cutting through the mountains type thing if you went for a northern pipeline to the north coast. It is going to come down to Point Roberts, and that's the only question that I think there may be some issues there, but we've already seen Roberts Bank Terminal 2 approved by the federal government previously. So probably good news, but some people will not be happy about it for sure.
1: Who's going to pay for it? Will taxpayers end up paying for this thing?
0: It's owned 45% federal, 45% Alberta, and 10% Pembina Oil. So it's overwhelming majority owned by two governments, but not the BC government.
1: Okay, I thought they said there's going to be a private sector pipeline. Or are they planning to sell it off later? Is that the plan?
0: They may, but certainly there's nobody with deep pockets. It's very interesting when you compare that to LNG Canada, where they're paying for everything. This one is more... let's see if we can get the government to pay for it. We'll just use it. But pipelines are, once they're established, though, I mean, they are a good source of revenue. And so lots of pension funds have invested in the original Trans Mountain and some other pipelines, because it's, once you've got it built and it's running, it just produces revenue.
1: Okay, Bill, let's finish up with the BC election campaign. Another busy day on the campaign trail today. We just talked about David Eby promising to cut gas taxes here. We'll see what the listeners think of that one. Looking at these opinion polls, I'm not sure what to make of these polls, because we've seen polls with the NDP in the lead. We've seen polls with the BC Conservatives in the lead. Lauren Dirksen, let's listen to Lauren Dirksen, the Conservative leader here. He likes the look of these polls.
3: I am excited about the polls. We've got a long way to go, but we are ready, and we have some great things to announce in the coming days. But it's one poll. I will say, though, that there's now been two polls that have showed that. And I will say we're pretty darn happy about that.
1: Okay, so there were two polls showing the Conservatives in the lead. I've seen some other polls. Isn't there another poll showing the NDP still in the lead? What's going on here?
0: Well, I think what we really have for sure is a very tight race, and it's not clear what the result is going to be. But, yeah, we've seen a couple that were Conservatives ahead, and more recently we've seen, I think, two with the NDP narrowly ahead. But, Mike, with the exception of one that was a week or two ago, they are all within margin of error, so effectively tied in pollster language. And but the real question is the breakdown, and I think what we're seeing in some of the breakdowns are that the NDP are an advantage to much more than 1 or 2 points in Metro Vancouver, Conservatives in the interior and the north. And that doesn't necessarily translate well because there's way more seats down south than there are up north.
1: Okay, do you think that this Lauren Dirksen guy, let me ask your thoughts on this, because this is interesting, because this guy's kind of got a story going for himself. As a guy who came out of nowhere, ends up the leader of his party as an unknown, effectively, and maybe that's a good thing. Maybe it's good that he's an unknown. And that David Eby, I wonder if David Eby could do a do-over, if he could go back in time like 2 weeks and not pull the trigger on this election. Because the original idea was he wanted to run against Carrie Lynn Finley. And then she's gone, and this wild card guy shows up, Lauren Dirksen. Do you think EB's secretly regretting calling this?
0: I think it had gone too far for it to be pulled back. But one would think that the premier and his advisors took a look at that even after KLF, Carrie Lynn Finley, had stepped down and decided they still should go. I wouldn't in some ways want to be Lauren Dirksen and be thrown into this thing at the last minute on the one hand. On the other hand, if he doesn't win, people say, well, it's not his fault. And if he does win, well, it'll be a story for the ages in BC political history. So he's kind of in a win-win situation that way. But look, there's lots of reasons why the premier thought he should go. And when you've had four Conservative leaders in 18 months, there's no telling what was going to happen next either. So, you know, that's their issue. They're the ones who threw out Rusted and threw out KLF.
1: Okay, Bill, stand by. Let's fit the break in right there and then open the phone line. So Bill Thielman is my guest. Call me with your thoughts on all these breaking stories here. Okay, David Eby has just promised to cut gas taxes by 10 cents a liter. Does he get your vote now? Call me and let me know. 604-602-7373 is the number. 604-602-7373. He says the government will also regulate gas prices. So the government will tell the gas stations to lower the prices, possibly. He said that could drive prices down another 20 cents a liter if the government forces them to drop prices. Phone me and tell me your thoughts on that. Is this a vote-getter for David Eby? 604-602-7373. Bill Thielman is my guest. This is Mike Smith. Back with your calls.
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1: All right, Bill Thielman is my guest. Lots of breaking news here. We got the new oil pipeline from Alberta to Delta has received federal approvals for a project of national interest. That was breaking this morning. David Eby just promised to cut gas taxes by 10 cents a liter if he's reelected. Ben in Abbotsford. Hi, Ben. Go ahead.
14: Hey, thanks for taking my call. You know, Mike, you're really, really on the point when you keep talking about the NDP's record and hammering home what they haven't done versus what they've said. And just when I'm out there talking to people and stuff, because I work in blue-collar trade, it's the same thing. You know, I'm almost 40 years old, and they've almost been in for a decade. That's 25% of my life, and they haven't done really much. And, you know, for the younger listeners who are younger than me, that's even more of a percent of their life. So just putting it in that perspective. And, yeah, the hard-hitting questions, I appreciate it as a, you know, younger guy. And keep doing your thing.
1: Okay, thank you for that. Well, speaking of the NDP record, Bill, your thoughts on this gas tax cut promise from David Eby. I mean, if he thinks people are getting hosed at the gas pump, why didn't he cut gas prices and gas taxes a long time ago? It just seems like a bit of a desperate Hail Mary at this point. But your thoughts?
0: I don't know that it's a Hail Mary. I think it's just going for a first down in football terms. But look, there's if you are going to make promises in an election, you're usually going to do that before you get to, or when you get into the election, not before the election. And that's the same for, obviously, the Conservatives going to promise a booze tax cut before the election, but they didn't. So I think we're going to see some of those things. But look, you know, we haven't seen this kind of radical rise in particularly diesel tax, Mike. That it's taken the last month or so, it's gone crazy. So I think it's a reaction to the market as well as and circumstances as well as anything else.
1: Okay. Ian in North Vancouver. Hi, Ian. Go ahead.
15: Morning, gents. It's an absolute Hail Mary. Do they not have any principles at all? The NDP are going to lower gas taxes? I mean, they've spent a career fighting against it. It reminds me of Carney, who spent a good portion of his professional life trying to keep oil in the ground and natural resources in the ground in Canada. And then all of a sudden come an election, oh, no. I mean, no principles, no credibility whatsoever.
1: Okay, and thank you very much for the call. Well, I find it, you know, the promise to cut gas taxes is interesting, 10 cents a liter from Eby this morning, but also this promise to regulate gas prices, because this is an idea that's come up before in BC when there were accusations of gouging. Like, I remember John Horgan talking about this, David Eby talking about this. Oh, these gas companies are gouging us at the pump. And then there were calls, well, why don't you regulate these gas companies like some other provinces do in Eastern Canada? They said, oh, no, that won't work, or that's not even worth doing. It won't work. And now apparently it will work. But what do you think of that?
0: Well, I mean, a couple of things to what Ian said. Number one, David Eby did cut the consumer gas tax, carbon tax on gas and fuel. Yeah. He just did it earlier. So did the federal government. And it's partly in response to changing circumstances. And it's partly because people, I mean, to be fair, the Conservatives federally ran a campaign on it for years, and they finally got their wish under Mark Carney. So that's part of it. But, you know, I don't think, I mean, secondly, we just had LNG Canada, the premier, the prime minister, saying how wonderful it is, $22 billion, $33 billion project. So, you know, saying he's trying to keep the natural gases in the ground doesn't make sense with that. And we just heard the Sea Lisms project in the north has been approved.
1: Yeah. Trevor in Surrey. Hi, Trevor. Go ahead.
16: Hi. Thanks for having the show here. We can't regulate anything, okay? Let's put this perspective here. Parkland, which is the Burnaby refinery, has been sold to an American conglomerate. It's not Canadian-owned anymore. And we import diesel and gas and plane fuel from Washington. So what are we going to do? We're going to tell the Americans to step it up. Good luck with that. In regards to refineries, we haven't had a new refinery built in North America other than the one built in Alberta 15 years ago for 40 years. We have a lack of refining capacity. There ain't no regulation coming on that. And we're in a fiscal crisis here, and he's going to cut the budget even more on revenue. Good luck with that.
1: Okay, thank you, Trevor, for the call, as always. 30 seconds left here. Bill, your thoughts?
0: Well, it'll be up to, first of all, it'll be up to the oil companies. They don't have to try and gouge people on that one, so they can just let the price be reduced and not cause a problem. But Utilities Commission, BC Utilities Commission, does have a lot of powers if they want to try and use them. I just think the companies would look pretty bad if they immediately said, thanks, we'll take your consumer gas tax cut. We'll just take it and put it in our pockets. And I think anyone on any political stripe would say that's outrageous. So let's hope that's what happens. They just leave it where it is.
1: Bill, thanks for coming on today.
0: Thanks, Mike.
1: All right, that's Bill Thielman. Thank you for all your calls. Didn't get through, send me an email. Let me know what you think about this today. Mike at cknw.com. David Eby promising to cut the provincial gas tax by 10 cents a liter. Let me know your thoughts on it. Mike at cknw.com. All right, the Pacific Link Pipeline. That's the new name of it. It is a go. 1 million barrels of Alberta oil a day heading to the BC South Coast near Delta. $44 billion. Who's going to pay for this thing? You? We'll find out next.
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8: Global News at 10:30. Good morning. I'm Darius Zargar. We begin with breaking news. BC NDP leader David Eby is promising to cut gas taxes if re-elected and give BC Utilities Commission the power to go after price gouging.
9: From that extra secret markup that for some reason only British Columbians pay, our Utilities Commission will have the authority to order them to actually charge the price that the gasoline costs. With a 10-cent gas cut, gas tax cut, plus the 20-cent margin reined in by the Utilities Commission, British Columbians will save about $20 on an average fill-up. Hey, guys. We'll save about $20 on an average fill-up. And what that means for a two-car family here in Surrey, $1,100 saved a year.
8: Eby made the announcement while campaigning in Surrey, a riding-rich area. The NDP needs to win to form government. He says big oil and gas companies have been exploiting conflicts overseas to make record profits, leaving drivers and truckers paying the price every time they fill up. Moving to more breaking news, Prime Minister Mark Carney has designated an oil pipeline to the West Coast, now known as Pacific Link, as a project of national interest under the Building Canada Act. Carney spoke alongside Alberta Premier Danielle Smith this morning.
10: Over the next year, the Major Projects Office, supported by Canada's energy regulator, will lead consultations with all stakeholders to set the conditions for the projects, specifics about the ownership, the benefits, the environmental protections, and the local hiring, contracting, and oversight.
8: Smith adds the pipeline will create 140,000 jobs across the country.
28: Pacific Link has the potential to connect Canadian energy to growing global markets, attract billions in investment, create up to 140,000 jobs in Alberta, British Columbia, and across Canada, and help people across the country capture more of the value of our natural resources. The tens of billions that Alberta's government will collect in royalty revenue while the pipeline is operational means more revenue to support the schools and hospitals and essential services that Albertans rely on.
8: This is the first ever project to receive the designation since Ottawa passed Bill C-5 more than a year ago. A memorial is growing outside of Tawasin Mall where two First Nations elders died after a car crashed into a group of people outside Wednesday morning. It happened around 10:30. A pickup truck towing a trailer struck four pedestrians near the entrance to the mall. At the time, members of the Tawasin First Nation were participating in a walk on the National Day of Truth and Reconciliation. The crash sparked a massive response by police and paramedics and worry that it was intentional. Police say they believe the driver of the truck suffered a medical emergency leading to the collision. The identities of the two elders who died and the driver have not been released. Global News time is 10:33. 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
0: crews are working in Richmond at the intersection of Westminster Highway number 4 road, affecting east and westbound traffic. And then you're also going to find road work on Steveston Highway between Shell and number 5 road, where it's down to single lane traffic both ways. In New Westminster, keep in mind Front Street is closed. You could try Columbia Royal as alternate routes. Just keep in mind large trucks cannot take Columbia. 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In the CKNW Traffic Center, I'm Dawn Powers.
8: Now to the Global Sky Tracker weather. Today, a mix of sun and cloud, a chance of showers too throughout the afternoon. And tonight, a high of 15 degrees today, 18 degrees inland. Friday, it's going to be cloudy, again a high of 18 and 21 degrees inland, a low of 11. Global News Time is 10:34. I'm Darius Sargar.
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7: We're ready to move forward for Albertans, for Canadians. And I'm proud to announce that the Government of Canada is officially listing the West Coast Pipeline, now known as Pacific Link, as a project of national interest.
11: Now, there you go. There's Mark Carney's announcement this morning. I guess it was the worst-kept secret in Canada that the proposed new oil pipeline from Alberta to the south coast of British Columbia has been designated as a project of national interest. That makes it eligible for federal fast-tracking of approvals and funding. The announcement this morning in Fort McMurray, Alberta, in the heart of the oil patch, the heart of the oil sands, major industrial center there, $44 billion project here. It's the first one designated under the Building Canada Act as a project in the national interest under this law. 1 million barrels of crude oil a day. Okay, let's have another listen. I got Markham Hislop standing by to discuss this. First, let's have a listen to Carney again here. The Pacific Link Pipeline, it's got an official name now too. Have a listen.
7: Today, 90% of Alberta's oil goes to the U.S. Pacific Link will materially reduce that dependence by allowing us to export an additional 1 million barrels a day to growing markets in Asia. 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And it means greater long-term security of demand.
11: Prime Minister Mark Carney making it official this morning. The Pacific Link oil pipeline is the new name of the Alberta to BC oil pipeline. Let's discuss it with my guest now, Markham Hislop, energy journalist, energy transition expert, energymedia.ca. Markham, thanks for coming on today.
12: Well, thanks for having me, Mike.
11: You bet, Markham. Thanks a lot for doing it. Okay, 1 million barrels a day in this pipeline, potential $44 billion to build this thing. Do you see a compelling business case to build this pipeline?
12: I don't see any business case. Every time you have me on here to discuss this pipeline, Mike, we have the same conversation. There are no oil sand suppliers that have come forward and said, we will commit supply to this pipeline. We keep doing interviews with experts about Asian oil demand. Well, for starters, Chinese oil demand peaked last year and is probably going to be declining before 2030. I just interviewed 2 weeks ago an Indian economist who says that the Indian oil demand growth between now and 2050 will be much less than they had previously thought because of the electrification of transportation in India. And you heard the Prime Minister say growing Asian oil demand. Well, it did grow up until not that long ago, but now has, you know, because of what's going on in the Straits of Hormuz and the attacks on Iran and so on, everything has changed, and Asia looks much, much less certain as a growing market for Alberta oil. And yet the Prime Minister and the Alberta government just keep pretending that everything is just as it was.
11: Well, why are they doing that? I mean, what do you know they don't know? Or they must know all this stuff, too. So why are they proposing to build a $44 billion oil pipeline, then?
12: I asked this very question earlier this year in an email to Minister Tim Hodgson's office, and that's the Minister of Natural Resources, so essentially the federal energy minister. And I said, your minister is very bullish on the future of oil and the opportunity for oil exports to Asia. What oil demand modeling and studies under lay his bullishness. And they, the media folks sat back and they said, well, the studies that the minister that informs his opinion are OPEC, ExxonMobil, Shell, the U.S. Energy Information Administration. All of those are the most bullish the organizations about the future of oil. On the other side of that, many, many, many organizations and agencies, and no less than the International Energy Agency, that's calling for peak oil demand before 2030 and decline beginning in the 2030s. It, Fatih Birol, the executive director, said, the age of oil is over. The age of electricity has begun. So if all you do is listen to the Saudis and OPEC, and you ignore everybody else, that's how you come up with this idea that Asia is going to forever, oil demand is going to grow there for a long time.
11: Markham Hislop is my guest, energymedia.ca, talking about the big announcement this morning, the Pacific Link oil pipeline designated as a project of the national interest here. Danielle Smith, now despite what you said, Markham, Danielle Smith celebrating this announcement here. She said this is going to bring in billions of dollars in revenue, create thousands of jobs. Let's listen to her here as the Alberta Premier.
28: Pacific Link has the potential to connect Canadian energy to growing global markets, attract billions in investment, create up to 140,000 jobs in Alberta, British Columbia, and across Canada, and help people across the country capture more of the value of our natural resources.
11: Wow, okay, 140,000 jobs, billions of dollars, a private investment. Where are these private investors? I thought this was supposed to be a private sector project here. Who's paying for this thing?
12: Well, you and I both would like to know that. You'll remember back in November of last year when the Smith and Carney had held a press conference and said, this pipeline will be private sector constructed and private sector financed. And then we fast forward to June, and what do we see? Now the government is going to pay for 90% of it, and it'll be built by a Crown corporation. So... there are no private sector investors. Now, you'll remember the last time it was 10% was set aside for a small-ish, medium-sized pipeline company called Pembina. And yeah. Now Pembina is listed as an advisor, as someone who's involved, but they're not listed as an investor anymore. And that 10% is now reserved for Indigenous communities. But all of the funding, all of the capital that will be provided for that 10% will come from Aboriginal Economic Opportunity Corporations that the Alberta and the federal government have. So essentially, this is public money, 100% in one form or another.
11: Okay, let's have a listen to Danielle Smith on this point. Now, this is going back a little ways where, as you pointed out, they had been insistent that, look, this is going to be a private sector project here, Danielle Smith.
28: We also have had all of the major pipeline companies at the table advising us on this, and our anticipation would be that, yes, once it is submitted, once there's a positive indication that we'll be able to move ahead, that we will have significant private sector proponents behind it. These kinds of massive projects can only be built with the private sector.
11: Okay, they can only be built by the private sector. So once it's approved, once it gets the green light, then the private money is going to start flowing in. Now, is that still the plan? Like, you know, you pointed out that, oh, this is going to be built by the provincial and federal governments here through a Crown corporation, but would the plan be to sell it off to private investors later? Is that what they're talking about now?
12: There is no plan, Mike. I've been covering Danielle Smith for years and years and years, and she says things like this all the time that have absolutely no basis in fact. And we've seen it. It's happened enough times, many times, that I've become a skeptic. I'm a show me kind of guy. If you want to say it, you have to make it happen. And the story has changed enough times already up to this point that I think we should be highly skeptical and not treat that as a commitment or as a fact.
11: Okay, but they're saying they're going to start building it like next year, though, right?
12: Well, yeah. Okay. So what's really changed here is now the project is now been officially approved. The government. You remember how it used to be, like with Trans Mountain expansion, where we went through the years of hearings and Indigenous consultations and engineering and all sorts of things, and then at the end of the day, the government said, made the decision. Is this a good, do we approve this or we do not approve this? What Carney has done is flipped that process on its head. The process now begins with, yes, we approve it and it should be built. And now what Smith and, well, what the proponents have to do is go away, and they have 11 months to come up with a document that says, we consulted with indigenous communities, we have a route, we've done the engineering, we have the capital, and we have oil companies that are prepared to supply, you know, commit oil to this pipeline so that we have something in it if we build it. So that not only it flips it on its head, the process on its head, and compresses years and years and years into 11 months. After, if that satisfies, that document satisfies all of the federal government's regulatory requirements, which presumably are not as rigorous as they used to be, then yes, sometime in late 2027, in theory, shovels could, ground could be broken.
11: Okay, do you anticipate a fight over this? Because BC Premier David Eby has already indicated that he's staying out of this time. He's not going to fight this pipeline like the NDP government here fought the Trans Mountain pipeline. He's admitted that they don't have any of the powers to stop it. He doesn't like it. He's worried about it, but he's not going to fight it. But, of course, we have a very well-financed environmental movement here that could try to fight this thing, and I'm certain they will. We've got a provincial election going on here right now where this could be an issue. The BC Green Party will be opposed to this thing, of course. Let's listen to Carney on this point here over habitat protection, the impact on the environment, all these massive super oil tankers going through our coastal waters. What about our killer whales? Let's listen to Carney on this point.
10: In a strong Canada that works, growth and conservation are fully integrated. The conservation starts with the root of the pipeline itself. Will be a southern route, which protects BC's northern coast and avoids highly sensitive ecosystems, including the Great Bear Sea. And as we expand infrastructure at Roberts Bank, we will strengthen protections for the marine life that call these waters homes, including a series of measures to protect the habitats of killer whales during construction.
11: Okay, Markham, do you anticipate a big environmental fight over this thing?
12: Sure, and already my inbox is full of environmental groups issuing press releases denouncing the deal. I mean, that was, the sun comes up in the wet east every day, and the environmental groups are going to oppose this. Will they stop it? Not a chance. If you thought Justin Trudeau was steamrolling over environmental groups, you wait till Mark Carney gets going. He is set on getting this done. And part of this, Mike, is sending a message to investors. This is the first major project out of the gate. And it was only 2-3 weeks ago that Carney had an investment summit in Toronto with all, you know, major 65 major pensions and investor groups from around the world. There's no way this doesn't go forward now at this point, because the message to those investors would be, uh-oh, Canada can't build again. And Carney is determined that that is not going to happen. So I don't think that there is anything standing in the way of this, short of the oil sands companies being adamant that they will not provide oil. And I would imagine that there have been conversations with those folks since then, so that Carney feels comfortable enough, you know, designating the project, that he would go ahead.
11: Okay. We're going to follow it all with great interest, of course. Markham, thanks for coming on with your thoughts on it today.
12: Thanks for having me.
11: All right, you're very welcome. That is Markham Hislop, energymedia.ca. Now, as you heard, he's very skeptical of this whole thing. He just said himself, I'm a skeptic on this. He doesn't think there's a business case for this. He thinks that oil demand is not going to be adequate and will fall in the outlying years to justify this thing. Why are they building it then? Now, here's the thing I'm worried about here. What about taxpayers here now? Are we left holding the bag for this thing? Because they've been talking from the start, let's be a private sector project here. Now, the government is going to build it, the federal government and the Alberta government. Maybe they try to hive it off to private sector investors later. But are you worried about this? Do you think it'll get built? Are you worried that taxpayers get burned on this thing? Or do you think this is the right thing to do? Do you think this is absolutely the right thing to do? Let's go. Let's build this pipeline. Phone me right now and tell me your thoughts on it. 604-602-7373 is the number. 604-602-7373. This is Mike Smith. Back with your calls.
13: Hi, I'm Kareem Alam, mayoral candidate of the Vancouver Liberals, and I approve this message. 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
11: All right, big deep day for the Pacific Link Pipeline. Yeah, that is the new name of the proposed Alberta to BC oil pipeline. The terminal would be at Roberts Bank and Delta. The project declared in the national interest this morning by Prime Minister Mark Carney. Will taxpayers end up holding the bag for this thing? Do you support this project? Nathan in Kelowna. Hi, Nathan, go ahead.
32: Hey, anybody who claims that the age of petroleum products is over and the age of electricity is here is deluding themselves. There's no byproduct from electricity that can make plastics that our society greatly runs on. Everything from, you know, shopping stuff to medical grade to probably 40 or 50% of your household is dependent on plastics and plastic production. If anyone's going to be serious about talking about energy in the future, there's only one solution, and that's nuclear energy. They're building a bunch of can-do or plants out east, but there's nothing for the west. So the oil and gas pipeline is absolutely necessary. Even if there's no market for it right now, there will be. And okay. It's planning for the future rather than, you know, BC, we love to plan for 50 days, not for 50 years.
11: Yeah, thank you for that, Nathan. And I've been hearing people predict peak oil and declining oil demand for, like, literally for decades. You know, if you can go back and research this about how long people have been predicting the collapse of oil demand and the phase out of oil, I mean, it's been going on for decades here. So I think oil demand will continue. Chris in Langley. Hi, Chris. Go ahead.
0: Yeah, Mike, you know, besides building new refineries, bringing down the price of gas, bringing down the price of living with the price of diesel and gas going down, everything else becomes cheaper. Not sure why we're not doing that, but the TMX pipeline, you know, we don't get it. We invested all that money into it. We don't get anything for 30 years. 30 years is when we start getting something from it, and this will be no different if we're putting our money into it. You know, what's it going to look like in 30 years? What's demand going to look like in 30 years? And I also mentioned this about LNG, just to quickly go back to our conversation with Keith Baldry. I mentioned, why aren't we doing our things ourselves? Your response was, well, the jobs, the taxes. I'd suggest the jobs, the taxes, and the revenue would be greater if Canada did it, not going internationally investment. And then Keith says, well, that's just the way we do things, Chris. You're an idiot. You know, that's just the way we do things. No, why are we doing things this way? We can do things the other way, and we can benefit greatly as Canadians instead of giving things away. So that's
11: okay. Thank you, Chris. Thank you, Chris, for the call. And I take your point there about the foreign backers for the LNG Canada project that you mentioned there. I still think that LNG Canada expansion is good news for British Columbia. It's going to raise a lot of tax revenue, a lot of royalty revenue, put a lot of people to work. So, you know, I take your point about, you know, wouldn't it be better if it was owned by Canadian companies? It's a foreign-owned conglomerate that is buying this and a team of them working together on this project here. But I still think it is a good project for British Columbia. It's a good industry for BC, in my opinion. Thank you for your calls. Okay, send me an email on that one if you didn't get through. Mike@cknw.com. Been waiting for a long time for the approval of that oil pipeline from Alberta to Delta. Today was a big day on that file. The Pacific Link pipeline getting the green light from Ottawa. We continue to follow that one very closely for you. Okay. At the top of the hour, you got your news coming up. Let me come back. Retail store workers are being threatened, assaulted, confronted with weapons. Now, one of BC's biggest grocery store companies is demanding action. A store manager in Victoria seriously assaulted. When will politicians do something about this? That is next.
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16: Global News, I'm Darius Zargar. Breaking news, BC NDP leader David Eby is pledging to reduce provincial gas taxes by 10 cents per liter if reelected.
17: The second part is that we are going to empower the Utilities Commission that has been monitoring gas prices for the last year in British Columbia. We're going to empower them not just to watch and report, not just to tell us about the extra price that we pay for inexplicable reasons here in British Columbia, but also, just like the Atlantic provinces out east, we are going to ensure that the Utilities Commission has the power to stop the gas companies from gouging us at the pump.
16: Speaking outside of a gas station in Surrey, Eby pointed to U.S. Donald Trump threatening a ban on diesel exports. Meantime, other leaders are also speaking today. The BC Conservatives set to hold a press conference. The BC Greens also have two announcements lined up in Saanich. On to more breaking news. The federal government has taken a big step forward with the proposed development of a new bitumen pipeline from Alberta to BC's south coast.
18: And I'm proud to announce that the Government of Canada is officially listing the West Coast Pipeline, now known as Pacific Link, as a project of national interest. Oh, yeah. There we
19: go. On time. Prime Minister Mark Carney making the announcement in Fort McMurray this morning alongside Alberta Premier Danielle Smith. The designation will speed up and simplify the regulatory approval process for the project, which is now known as the Pacific Link Pipeline. Ottawa's Major Projects Office will aim to finalize its conditions by September 1st of next year. Carney says the federal government estimates the pipeline will create 140,000 jobs across the country, support the economy, and provide government revenue.
18: It'll generate over $20 billion in GDP per year and over $100 billion in government revenue by 2060. Revenue that will help build the infrastructure and the homes that Albertans and Canadians need, protect the social programs that they rely on every day, from health care to dental care and child care. This is true nation building, and it will take a nation to build it.
19: The federal government and Alberta will share equal ownership of the pipeline, while Indigenous communities will be offered a minimum of 10% ownership interest. Pembina Pipeline Corporation is a private sector investor in the project and is offering expertise to project development. Joshua Azizi, Global News.
16: We're expecting more details today on a tragic crash outside of the Tawasin Mills Mall that killed two First Nations elders. Angela Jung is there.
20: A memorial is growing outside of Tawasin Mills, where a pickup truck towing a trailer struck four pedestrians. It happened just before 10:30 Wednesday morning. At the time, members of the Tawasin First Nation were participating in a walk on the National Day for Truth and Reconciliation. As part of the program, the nation had planned to unveil four house posts at the mall entrance where the crash took place. Shortly after the incident, the nation shared on social media, "There is no indication that this was intentional." Police say they believe the driver of the truck suffered a medical emergency leading to the collision. The identities of the victims and driver have not been released. The driver was in a vehicle with the logo Alpine. Alpine Building Maintenance says it is cooperating with authorities and its thoughts are with everyone affected. Angela Jung, Global News.
16: A research firm dedicated to public oversight of artificial intelligence says AI agents tried to hack into a Canadian government website. Transluce says the agents tried to access the Library and Archives Canada but were unsuccessful. Canadian press reporter Brenda Molina-Nudd has more.

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2: In the Global Sky Tracker weather today, a mix of sun and cloud, a chance of showers throughout the afternoon, a high of 15 degrees, 18 degrees inland. Tonight, showers again, a low of 11 degrees. Friday, cloudy, a high of 18 and a low of 11. Then it should be back to sunshine for the weekend, a high of 19 degrees on Saturday. Now to the business news. The Dow is lower at 127 points. The TSX also down at 66. The Canadian dollar trading at 70 cents U.S. From the Global News Desk, I'm Darius Sargar.
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4: All right, let's talk about street disorder, shoplifting, vandalism, aggressive behavior, and increasingly violence against people who work in our retail stores. We're hearing story after story from store owners and retailers across BC. And now we've got another disturbing example in Victoria. A grocery store manager attacked and knocked unconscious by a customer who had been previously banned from the store for shoplifting. The company behind the Save On Foods grocery store chain, the Pattison Food Group, now publicly demanding action on this. They're saying that retail workers should not have to accept violence as part of doing their job. Now, this comes right in the middle of a provincial election campaign. So should public safety and retail crime be a front and center issue in this election? I got Jess Ketchum standing by to discuss from Save Our Streets. First, let's have a listen to Jamie Nelson here, the president of the Pattison Food Group, about this grocery store manager in Victoria. Listen to this.
5: Well, this incident in Victoria, the gentleman had actually been banned from our store for shoplifting, and he came back in. He was approached by the store manager and the security guard and let him know that we had banned him from the store. He turned and punched the store manager in the face three times and knocked him out.
4: Okay, he also says that it's not just about shoplifting anymore. Have a listen.
5: We've had concerns for years, but it continues to get worse. The incidents and the severity continues to increase. It's not just shoplifting anymore. It's about the violence that comes with it. And it's this is just not really a retail theft issue. It's a public safety and a community issue.
4: All right, let's discuss with my guest now, Jess Ketchum, the co-founder of Save Our Streets, the coalition looking for action on this. Jess, thanks a lot for coming on today.
6: Thanks for having me, Mike.
4: You're very welcome, Jess. Let's start with this assault in Victoria first, or the grocery store manager there. What went through your mind when you heard about this guy getting attacked and knocked out by a customer?
6: Oh, no, not again. I mean, it's so often, Mike, as you well know, and in this particular circumstance, this was a manager in the store in Save On Foods who was trying to enforce a ban on an individual who had already caused havoc in the store. And, you know, he was knocked out. He suffered a concussion. He's likely going to have remedial surgery. This is serious. But, you know, I know that Save On Foods have been very aggressive in trying to deal with these issues through providing for more security, bringing other measures into their stores, the way they operate their stores. And that's a pretty major company that can afford to do those things. And Jamie Nelson, by the way, the president of Save On Foods, or Pattison Food Group, is a member of our SOS Oversight Council. So we hear from him all the time as to what's going on in the retail sector. And it's just horrendous. And it's over and over and over again.
4: Yeah.
6: And we just don't seem to be able to get governments to take the action that's required.
4: Yeah, it seems like we're almost numb to these type of stories now because we hear them so often. Do you think it's getting worse? Because we hear so much from

0: retailers about aggressive shoplifting, violence. Are you hearing the same thing from businesses across BC?
1: Well, we are, and not just business, Mike. I mean, as you may know, we did a recent survey through Research Co., and 43% of British Columbians said that retail, or that the level of criminal activity in their community had in fact increased. So 37% said that they had been a victim of recent crime. Just outrageous.
0: Yeah. Okay, we're in a provincial election campaign right now, Jess. Do you think public safety and retail crime of this type should be a front and center issue?
1: I certainly do. I really do believe, Mike, that there are organizations, community groups, business organizations in every corner of the province, right throughout the province, that feel the same way. And we're actually trying to provide some impetus, some organization around that. People can go to our website at saveourstreets.ca. We have a bit of an outline as to how to go about raising these issues with local candidates. The fact that there's a provincial and municipal election at the same time, not many benefits I can think of. But, excuse me, one is that all the candidates are out there looking for your support today. Now's the time to ask them, what are they going to do to improve their situations now? And right. Anytime that a politician tells you that it's some other level of government's fault, call them out on it. Because every level of government, every level has responsibilities in this area.
0: What does your coalition want here specifically? Save Our Streets, SOS. I love the acronym here. You guys are looking for help. You're looking for action. What concrete things do you want to see the next government do on this?
1: Mike, at the UBCM conference, we had municipalities join with us and sign a bit of a contract with communities, if you will. And we've asked for, on the addiction side, which is really, really important, even these situations that Jamie Nelson's talking about, you know, in our survey, 87% of British Columbians believe that addiction and mental illnesses are to blame for much of the public safety issues at the street level. So that's really, really important. So we're asking government to immediately move beyond harm reduction, with detoxification beds being available within health ministry facilities in every municipality in the province. Where you have a hospital, you should be able to have detox there on demand. In addition to that, the next stage is that you have to have immediately after detox, you have to be able to get into treatment and recovery. And we know that can't be done on a community basis, too much, too expensive. But you certainly have to have it on a regional basis. I know that you're familiar with the Redfish Healing Center in Coquitlam, which is a recovery facility. It's excellent. It needs to be replicated and adjusted to suit the needs of every region in the province. We need that immediately.
0: Okay, you mentioned that big stores like Save On Foods, big grocery store chains, they've got a lot of money to invest in security when these type of incidents occur. But for a small business, and some of these retailers are operating on very narrow margins here, it's tough to be in a retail business these days. Are you hearing from people that, look, we don't have the money to hire security guards in our store? Like, are you hearing that from retail owners?
1: Yes, and unfortunately, we're hearing from it often after they've shut down their business. They're going out of business because of these situations, whether they're having problems keeping up with the cost, or whether they're having problems maintaining employees. a real problem. I'm moderating a panel this afternoon, Mike, at the Prosper Conference on safety issues, and the people on the panel are small business people who are suffering on a day-to-day basis, trying to make a living and trying to keep their businesses open in the face of these costs and these burdens.
0: Jess, as always, thank you very much for your time today.
1: Anytime, Mike. Thank you very much.
0: Okay, that is Jess Ketchum. He's the co-founder of the Save Our Streets Coalition, looking for action from government on the rising tide of aggressive shoplifting, violence, especially in our retail stores, but in big cities, small towns all across British Columbia. We're seeing this over and over and over again. The latest example here now, the Save On Foods grocery store manager in Victoria, punched, knocked out, knocked unconscious by a customer who had been banned from the store for shoplifting. When is this going to end? You know, I mean, political leadership on this. We just had a judge throw out drug trafficking convictions for people who were selling so-called, quote-unquote, safe cocaine, heroin, and meth. I mean, we got judges, activist judges here actually throwing out our drug laws. When are the politicians going to step up? We need government leadership on this. Okay, here's what I want to do. Take a break, open the phone lines. We're in the middle of a provincial election right now. Do you think public safety should be a big issue in this campaign? I had this grocery store manager, man. He gets punched and knocked out cold in his own store. Retailers say they're seeing more of this aggression, violence, disorder. Is it getting worse? If you work in a retail store or you own a store or someone you know or love in your family has worked in retail, what are you seeing out there? I would love to hear your stories on this. 604-602-7373 is the number to call. 604-602-7373. This is Mike Smith, back with your calls.
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0: Okay, the BC election campaign in full swing. Should public safety be a front and center issue here? We continue to hear these stories from retailers here about violence in retail shops. That grocery store manager in Victoria knocked out cold by a customer. This customer had been banned for shoplifting. The investigation continuing there. Just heard my conversation there with Jess Ketchum. He's from the coalition Save Our Streets, demanding action from our political leaders here in this election campaign. Is it a big issue for you? Let's find out. Steve in Vancouver. Hi, Steve. Go ahead.
13: Yeah, morning, Mike. Well, you know, with this election coming up, I sure hope everybody remembers that this EB character was once a champion for these types that are going into these stores and doing this. And so hopefully people, that will resonate with people. But and I hope this manager is, on the road to a speedy recovery. Commiserate with the fellow. But I'm wondering, is old Jimmy Pattison expecting this from his managers? Because, common knowledge is you don't stick yourself in the middle of a guy stealing a few bucks worth of stuff from a billionaire's pockets.
0: No, it's a good point. That's a good point.
13: Salary.
0: That's a good point. Nobody should be expected to put themselves in danger like that working in a grocery store. And that's why you often hear from people who say that the policy in their store is if you got someone is shoplifting or whatever, or causing problem, you don't interfere. You never know what they're going to do, if they're going to take a swing at you or pull a knife on you. So it's very dangerous, and we've seen people get hurt badly here. Ian in North Vancouver. Hi, Ian. Go ahead.
14: Hey, Mike. You know, as a police officer, it's very frustrating to see the state of public safety both in BC and Canada these days. BC NDP have been in power, what, a decade-ish? Federal Liberals, 11 and a half years. The last six and a half, Carney was, a senior advisor. Neither party has credibility on the public safety issue. More than a decade or a decade each, and public safety has continued to tank. So if they would have done it, public safety is the core mandate of government. But for the NDP and the Liberals, it's probably not even in the top 10. So they talk a big game, but no credibility. What we've lost, Mike, is deterrence. Our whole system is based on deterrence. The whole criminal justice system. It's, supposedly you might get caught by the police. Police might have evidence. They might be able to lay charges. You might get a day in court. You might get convicted. After your appeal, you might get convicted. And then, you might go to jail. Corrections, I think most of us can see now, don't really correct much at all. When the core of your whole system, which is deterrence, no longer works, what next?
0: Thank you very much for making a great point, Ian. Thank you very much for your phone call. I think you raised some really, really great points. We've seen so many sentences here that have just caused outrage from people. We've seen chronic, prolific, repeat offenders who are continually just arrested and released back into the public just to commit more crimes, sometimes from crimes of violence, and people still get released. Brent in Victoria. Hi, Brent. Go ahead.
15: Hi, Mike. Good morning. Thanks for taking my call. So Sonia and I were at the Save On Foods on Pandora Street in Victoria. One day before that incident happened, we were looking for a sale item. Well, this individual obviously didn't want no sales. He just wanted to take whatever he wanted to take. Two security people chased after him, were following around, and he was swinging his arms, grabbing fruit and vegetables, throwing it off onto the floor. My heart goes out to the family of the store manager, and I really hope that he has a speedy recovery. But we had to go and pick up a few things at another Save On Foods because we didn't feel comfortable about going back to that store. Co-manager working at another store told us that the manager is going to be off for quite some time and knew us personally. And I said, yeah, I'm really sorry that that happened. But, you know, Mike, you know, what I want to see is bail reform, right? I mean, the federal government, you know, they keep saying, they're fixed the system. I mean, it's rinse and repeat. They keep going back and doing it again and again. And I've seen so much deterioration over decades, but nothing under the NDP. I mean, they've had plenty of time to get this right and work with their counterparts in the federal government. And they just keep passing the buck back and forth. And small businesses can't keep taking this bite because our costs go up.
0: Thank you very much, Brent, for a great call. And that particular Save-On food store in Victoria where this assault took place, that very troubled neighborhood there in downtown Victoria, yeah, they got big problems there, just like a lot of cities and towns do across BC. Thanks a lot for all your calls. All right, when we come back, we'll talk about the fake journalist that has fooled some of Canada's biggest media outlets. His name was Daniel Robson. Wrote articles, had a biography, even had a photograph. Now several Canadian publications have pulled all his work. They don't know who he is. Who is this guy? Was it written by AI? We'll tell you all about it next. Don't go anywhere.
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6: News at 11:30. Good morning. I'm Julie Nolan. BC NDP leader David Eby is pledging to reduce provincial gas taxes by 10% if reelected.
7: The second part is that we are going to empower the Utilities Commission that has been monitoring gas prices for the last year in British Columbia. We're going to empower them not just to watch and report, not just to tell us about the extra price that we pay for inexplicable reasons here in British Columbia, but also, just like the Atlantic provinces out east, we are going to ensure that the Utilities Commission has the power to stop the gas companies from gouging us at the pump.
6: Speaking outside of a gas station in Surrey, EB pointed to U.S. President Donald Trump threatening a ban on diesel exports. The proposed pipeline from Alberta to the BC coast has been declared a project of national interest by the federal government. Prime Minister Mark Carney with Alberta Premier Daniel Smith making the announcement in Fort McMurray. The Pacific Link project is the first to receive national interest designation under the Building Canada Act.
8: A pipeline to the West Coast is part of our mission to transform our economy, to double our non-U.S. exports over the next decade, to create tens, in fact, hundreds of thousands of good jobs, to unlock the full potential of Canada as a global energy superpower, and to catalyze tens and tens of billions of dollars of new investment into the Canadian economy.
6: The project, estimated at between $35 and $43 billion, is set to be split between Trans Mountain Corporation, the Federal Crown Corporation, and the Alberta government. A woman is dead and a man in critical condition after a pickup truck collided with a train in Maple Ridge. Police were called to Lougheed Highway around 2 yesterday afternoon. Mounties say the truck was badly damaged in the crash. A woman was pronounced dead at the scene while a man was taken to hospital in critical condition. No one was hurt. RCMP are investigating what caused the crash and are asking witnesses to come forward. Canadian astronaut Joshua Kutrick is on his way to the International Space Station. Don Mitchell with the Canadian Press reports.
9: The 44-year-old is one of four members of the NASA SpaceX Crew 13 mission that blasted off from Cape Canaveral in Florida today. The crew will spend 6 months at the ISS.
6: They'll be conducting experiments, doing research, and taking part in critical maintenance work. Kutrick will be the fourth Canadian to take part in a long-duration mission to the station. Now the latest CKNW traffic.
10: We're going through Langley. There's ongoing SkyTrain construction that has reduced lanes both ways on Fraser Highway from 200th. Then it stretches through to Surrey. And then there's an eastbound closure between 96th and 140th. In Coquitlam, ongoing roadwork is David Avenue at Pipeline, affecting traffic all directions. And then west on David, there is more roadwork at Johnson Street. Again, it's affecting all ways. 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In the CKNW Traffic Center, I'm Dawn Powers.
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6: Outside CKNW in downtown Vancouver, it's 13 degrees. In business news, markets are under pressure today. The TSX is down more than 200 points, while the Dow, S&P 500, and NASDAQ are also trading lower amid concerns about inflation and rising bond yields. The Canadian dollar is trading at 70.23 cents U.S.
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14: All right, let's talk about this extraordinary story that's rocking the Canadian media world today. Several Canadian publications now have taken down articles written by Daniel Robson. Who is Daniel Robson? This is the name that's being asked in a lot of newsrooms in Canada today. This is a person who presented himself as an independent Canadian journalist specializing in terrorism, extremism, and crime. He was widely published across Canada. The Ottawa Citizen ran three articles by him last year. The Montreal Gazette, the Western Standard News Magazine here in Western Canada, based in Alberta, the Open Canada website, the Policy Options Canada website. There's a major Policy Options website, thehub.ca. They do good work on there, thehub.ca. I've subscribed to their newsletter. But now all of these publications have taken down articles by this guy because they don't know who he is. They can't verify who Daniel Robson is. They suspect he's now doesn't exist. He's fake. And his work was apparently generated by AI, artificial intelligence. So was his headshot. There is a photograph of him appeared. That was AI, fake photo. He had a fake biography. Looks like that was written by artificial intelligence. How does this happen? Now, I've talked about this on the show before, about how the rise of AI and AI-generated content online, it can fool a lot of people. And some listeners might remember how we talked about in the world of social media travel influencers, these people can be very, very influential in the world of travel. A lot of people make money being travel influencers. But a lot of that's turning into fake content now. Have a listen to this. This is an Instagram post by an AI-generated social media travel influencer, Radhika. Looks real, but it's fake. Have a listen.
15: I used to think travel was just about ticking places off a list. But lately, it's different. Everywhere I go, from Rishikesh to Dharamshala, I see people my age searching for something deeper. It's like we're all collectively tired of the noise, the screens, the hustle, the need to be someone. And maybe that's why spiritual travel hits so different.
14: Okay. That was just fake content there created by a travel marketing company in India. This is a fake influencer, fake content here. So now, social media travel influencers is one thing. But how do major publications like the Ottawa Citizen and the Montreal Gazette end up writing articles by a fake AI journalist? The investigation is underway into how this happened. Let's discuss it with my guest now, Andy Barrar. Andy's a tech and digital lifestyle expert. HandyAndyMedia.com is his website. Andy, thanks a lot for coming on.
16: Happy to be here, Mike.
14: Okay, I find this a wild story here. So let's start with the obvious question. How can somebody apparently manufacture a journalist with a name, a biography, photograph, writing, and then get published across Canada in a lot of major news or newspapers and websites? What do you think of this?
16: Well, it just goes to show you, Mike, that AI can now create people. Like you said, a convincing headshot, social media profiles, professional biographies. You can create an entire online history. And so what happened here was one publication would see that he wrote for another publication. So they assumed, oh, he's legit. But nobody, right. Nobody thought to, until this actually happened, to like, hey, let's jump on a video call. And when that happened, that is when they finally realized, wait a minute, because he kept pushing back. He was getting really defensive about going on a video call. And that's when people got suspicious. And then finally we find out Daniel Robson, still to this day, nobody knows who he really is.
14: No, the investigation's underway. Who is this guy? It's been published in all these major magazines and websites and newspapers across Canada. But you make a great point there that Policy Options, this major Policy Options website, they got fooled by this guy, and they called it a trust cascade, is the way they called it, that they thought this guy was real because he'd been published in so many other legit magazines and newspapers. The Ottawa Citizen, the Montreal Gazette. I mean, if this guy's been published there, he must be legit, right? So you can fool more people this way.
16: Exactly, because they're probably doing a Google search. They see these other articles, and then they automatically assume, and they didn't do their due diligence. But Mike, this is happening all the time. You might have recalled this like about a month ago. There was a guy online pretending to be an NFL player that played on the San Francisco 49ers. And he would walk around in photos, you know, carrying his helmet. And he was luring girls, like dating them and then creating frauds on them. You know, nobody decided to check, you know, the roster to see if he's actually on the team. So this is happening over and over again. A couple of years ago, Sports Illustrated also got caught using fake AI writers. They created entire profiles of the people. They got busted by some of the readers, and that brand has suffered immensely. But the fact that this happened in Canada within journalism goes to show that any organization, any type of company is vulnerable, because you're going to see people apply for remote jobs that might not be real people. They might actually work for like North Korea. You just can't know, because anybody, especially with AI, can create fake online profiles.
14: AI is getting kind of scary now, and it's the power that it has and how convincing and realistic it is. Like, how convincing is AI now? Like, would it be difficult to completely create a fictional journalist? It doesn't sounds like it was pretty easy for this. Whoever did this guy, created this guy, he obviously had great success in fooling a lot of major newspapers across Canada. Is this getting easier with the power of AI now?
16: Absolutely. And you know what? Yep. It's really ruining things like online dating apps, when people are creating fake profiles for there. And then, you know, again, creating an online history so that if people Google that person's name, it looks legit. This is going to be a big problem. Also, just for, like I said, employers trying to look for employees. Now, everybody, you just got to jump on video calls. In this day and age, if you're talking to somebody, jump on a quick call. We have the technology. We can just, you know, hop on a Zoom call and talk to these people, because if not, you really don't know who you're talking to. So that works in the online dating world. You mentioned social media. There are so many fake profiles out there of so-called influencers creating user-generated content. They're all fake. Everything from the script to the person is all fake. The videos are fake, everything. So it's a wild, wild west out there. And Mike, next month will be 4 years of ChatGPT on the market. And just think how much has changed since then.
14: Yeah, everything is changing very, very rapidly. Now, investigations underway in all these major newsrooms across Canada. How did this happen? How do we get fooled by this fake reporter here? Could this spread beyond newspapers? And I guess it probably already has. Like, how easy would it be for someone to create a fake doctor or a lawyer or a fake university professor or a fake financial expert? Basically, almost any professional identity can be created by AI, couldn't it?
16: Yeah, that's the problem. You could be, I'm a fake a cybersecurity expert, you know, and then you're just creating all of this content. You can get AI to create the website, to write the blogs for you, and to suddenly make yourself appear that you're a real person. So it's really, really hard to trust on, you know, who is real and who is fake in this day and age. And you know what's going to happen? There's going to be a lot of scams now, because people are building these fake expert reputations. So fake influencers, fake doctors, like you mentioned, you're going to see someone on social media, you think this person's legit, but they're actually trying to sell you something, and they're just trying to build your trust. So it's tough out there, you know. I say we're in the dark ages, the digital dark ages right now, with AI just changing everything so fast.
14: Andy Barrar is my guest, handyandymedia.com. This is particularly troubling when you're talking about professional journalism organizations and respected publications like, you know, the Montreal Gazette, Ottawa Citizen. Does this erode trust in these publications if they've been running content by a reporter that doesn't exist? It's like fake AI content. Do these platforms, newspapers, magazines, websites, do we need to do a better job in vetting the people that they're publishing to make sure they're real?
16: Absolutely. But I think one of the reasons this happened in journalism is that you have editors who are asked to pump out more content with less resources. So they're on a tight schedule. And so they're just kind of like trying to get the content out there. And we know the business model for journalism is changing immensely. So with all those pressures, it's no surprise that something like this happened, but the fact that it happened to journalism shows that this could happen to any industry out there right now. Any employer, if you're looking for, you know, a freelance help, you don't even know if that's a real person. You don't know what kind of AI tools. And unfortunately, we're going to get to the point where we have to use AI to check if something was generated by AI. Like, it's a very meta kind of situation here, but it's really hard to see what was really written by a human and what was generated text by artificial intelligence.
14: Andy, it's always great to have you on. Thanks for your analysis today.
16: Thanks, Mike.
14: All right, man. That is Andy Berard, tech and digital lifestyle expert. HandyAndyMedia.com is his website. I'm always grateful for his time. Final break on the show. We got lots more coming up on the other side, including I'll check in with Jill Bennett. She has a jam-packed show coming up for you and another busy news day today, especially on the BC election campaign trail. I'll check in with Jill. We've got your mic drop coming up next, too. You don't want to miss it. Don't go anywhere.
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14: Okay. Busy day on the BC election campaign trail. And boy, I got a lot of emails here this morning about the promise that David Eby made this morning to cut gas taxes. So that was the promise this morning from NDP leader David Eby seeking re-election. He says he will cut the gas provincial gas taxes by 10 cents a liter if he is re-elected. Not only that, he says he would regulate gas prices in British Columbia and force the big oil companies to drop their prices even more. He said that would drive down prices by 20 cents a liter. So he's saying like, oh, it could be 30 cents a liter cheaper. Are you buying what he's selling here? No, I'm taking a look at your emails here right now on this. Mike at cknw.com. And Terry says to me on my email, Mike, 2 years ago, EB promised a $1,000 grocery rebate. He got elected and immediately canceled it because he couldn't afford it. Fool me once, shame on you. Fool me twice, shame on me. Thank you, Terry. Okay, so he's not buying what EB is selling here. Sean says to me on my email, Mike, we are getting gouged at the gas pump. I notice daily they're changing the price. So this indicates if you're changing the price, you are absolutely gouging. Okay, EB was saying the same thing this morning, that he wants to regulate gas prices in British Columbia because the big oil companies are gouging us at the pump. Will this get votes for him? Let me know what you think about that one today. Mike at cknw.com is how to reach me. Right now, it's time for the mic drop.
0: Mic drop. Can't stop the mic
1: drop. We got it. Did you hear that?
0: Wow.
2: I don't believe it.
3: You can say that again.
5: Why do you say that?
7: Don't say something you'll regret later.
14: All right, today's mic drop is energy industry analyst Markham Hislop, and we talked about the new oil pipeline from Alberta to BC, the new Pacific Link pipeline. It's already shaping up as a major environmental fight in BC. All the major environmental groups out today opposed to this pipeline. Mark Carney has designated this project as being in the national interest. That puts it on federal fast track. Environmental groups already saying, vowing to fight against this pipeline, particularly over the increased of tanker traffic and marine habitat. But one of my guests on the show today, Markham Hislop, said they won't be able to stop it. Mark Carney's determined here. Have a listen.
8: Already my inbox is full of environmental groups issuing press releases denouncing the deal. I mean, that was, the sun comes up in the wet east every day and yeah. The environmental groups are going to oppose this. Will they stop it? Not a chance. If you thought Justin Trudeau was steamrolling over environmental groups, you wait till Mark Carney gets going. He is set on getting this done. And part of this, Mike, is sending a message to investors. This is the first major project out of the gate. And it was only 2-3 weeks ago that Carney had an investment summit in Toronto with all, major 65 major pensions and investor groups from around the world. There's no way this doesn't go forward now at this point, because the message to those investors would be, uh-oh, Canada can't build again. And Carney is determined that that is not going to happen. So I don't think that there is anything standing in the way of this, short of the oil sands companies being adamant that they will not provide oil. And I would imagine that there have been conversations with those folks since then, so that Carney feels comfortable enough, designating the project, that he would go ahead.
14: Markham Hislop on the show today. You can hear that entire interview in the podcast, by the way. It's updated every day after every show. Search for the Mike Smith Show podcast wherever you find your favorites, and you will find it there. Just about time for me to go now. Jill Bennett is coming right up. Hi, Jill.
9: Hi, Mike. Well, we are going to continue on that note, the big announcement about the pipeline being given that designation of a project in the national interest. And to your guest, some of the points your guest made, a lot of reaction coming into this about what this means under this Building Canada Act. So we're going to start the show talking a little bit more about that.
14: Yeah. Are taxpayers going to be left holding the bag for this thing, though?
9: Certainly one of the concerns, definitely.
14: Yeah. Yeah. And how about David Eby promising that gas tax cut today?
9: Yeah, it's almost as though, well, he has been spending a lot of time with Mark Carney. It's almost as if Mark Carney said, hey, this is something that people like. Get rid of the tax on gasoline. So David Eby saying, yes, we're going to get rid of the provincial, that 10 cents a liter, but then went even further saying we're going to stop these companies from gouging. So I'm curious how that might actually happen, how it would work using the Utilities Commission. So we're going to put that question to listeners as well, because now we have these promises, an NDP government cutting the gas tax, a Conservative government saying they're going to take the 10% tax off beer, wine, and spirits made in BC. How are listeners feeling about all of these promises being made in the campaigns?
14: I think there's more to come. I suspect there are other goodies that are going to be dangled out there, you know?
9: Exactly. So we'll find out how people are feeling about that. It's a busy, busy day.
14: Yeah, and you know, so EB saying, okay, I'm going to cut gas taxes by 10 cents a liter. Temporarily, says this is a measure to get beyond the trade war with Trump. And then he said, like you pointed out, he's going to regulate gas prices in British Columbia. Now, this is something that's been kicked around before. I remember talking to John Horgan about this because he was saying, like, oh, these big oil companies are gouging us. And they'd ask, well, why don't you do something about it? Can you regulate them? No, no, that wouldn't work.
9: Yeah.
14: Well, now apparently it, I guess it would work, according to EB.
9: Exactly. Right? And yeah, with that number, he's saying up to 30 cents a liter off. Okay, well, if you could have done that, why didn't you do this before when people were talking about affordability and the cost of living? And you're right, Mike, a bit of deja vu. So we'll get into that on the show today.
14: Okay, and AI, we were talking about AI on the show today here too, Jill. You're talking AI today and hacking websites. What's happening here?
9: Yeah, now concerns about AI attempting to hack Canadian government websites.
14: Oh.
9: The company Transluce has put out some information about this. So we have a tech expert coming on to talk about whether or not we should be concerned.
14: Thank you, Jill.
9: Thanks, Mike.
14: All right, that's Jill Bennett. Her show's coming right up, so make sure you keep it locked right here. That's it for me today. Thanks a lot for hanging out with me this morning. Don't forget about all the different ways you can listen to the show. 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This is Mike Smith. Thanks to Corey Latondra and Ryan Bowles today. This is Mike Smith. Talk to you tomorrow.
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20: Global News to Noon. Good afternoon. I'm Julie Nolan. We're expecting more details today on a tragic crash outside the Tawasin Mills Mall that killed two First Nation elders. Angela Jung is there with the latest.
21: A memorial is growing outside of Tawasin Mills, where a pickup truck towing a trailer struck four pedestrians. It happened just before 10:30 Wednesday morning. At the time, members of the Tawasin First Nation were participating in a walk on the National Day for Truth and Reconciliation. As part of the program, the nation had planned to unveil four house posts at the mall entrance where the crash took place. Shortly after the incident, the nation shared on social media, "There is no indication that this was intentional." Police say they believe the driver of the truck suffered a medical emergency, leading to the collision. The identities of the victims and driver have not been released. The driver was in a vehicle with the logo Alpine. Alpine Building Maintenance says it is cooperating with authorities and its thoughts are with everyone affected. Angela Jung, Global News.
20: Prime Minister Mark Carney has designated an oil pipeline to the West Coast, now known as Pacific Link, as a project of national interest under the Building Canada Act. Carney says the Pacific Link will spark sustained growth for the Fort McMurray region.
22: What this has prospect to do for the region as a whole is, I wouldn't use the term boom, I would use sustained growth, because we learned lessons from the past in building infrastructures. We had the mayors here there, and there's a reason why the mayors are here, because they're thinking ahead. They're thinking about serving their citizens today, but also thinking ahead.
20: The roughly 1,250-kilometer pipeline would carry upwards of 1 million barrels of crude oil per day from Bruderheim, Alberta, to Delta for shipment to international markets. Term leader of the BC Conservative Party, Lauren Dirksen, says he supports the Pacific Link pipeline, saying the province can be an energy superpower. He's also calling for a working group to be made between Alberta, Ottawa, and First Nations to oversee the project.
23: And we will make sure that every issue is addressed so that this project is built safely and responsibly. Protecting our coast and building our economy are not opposites. We can and we absolutely must do both. British Columbia deserves a government that will treat energy as an urgent mission.
20: BC NDP leader David Eby says his government would temporarily suspend the provincial motor fuel tax by 10 cents per liter if reelected. He says his government would also introduce legislation to regulate prices permanently.
30: Just like the Atlantic provinces out east, we are going to ensure that the Utilities Commission has the power to stop the gas companies from gouging us at the pump. From that extra secret markup that for some reason only British Columbians pay, our Utilities Commission will have the authority to order them to actually charge the price that the gasoline costs.
20: EB made the promises during a campaign stop in Surrey, saying the measures would save a two-car family up to $100 per month. A research firm dedicated to public oversight of artificial intelligence say AI agents tried to hack into a Canadian government website. Transluce says agents tried to access the Library and Archives Canada, but were unsuccessful. Canadian Press reporter Brenda Molita Navidad has more.
0: The report says the attempted hacks happened in late May and another in early June and involved nearly 900 search queries into divorce records between 1905 and 1911. While Transluce says it doesn't confidently attribute the attempt to OpenAI power agents, it notes this episode was consistent with similar incidents attributed to OpenAI in a similar time frame.
20: The Canadian Center for Cybersecurity says it's aware of possible suspicious AI agent activity, and there is no indication systems were breached. Now the latest CKNW traffic.
1: Ongoing sewer work in Vancouver has Kamloops Street closed between East Broadway and East 5th. You're also going to find Broadway closed between Cambie and Alberta. You can try 8th, 10th, or 12th Avenue's alternate routes. And there's reduced lanes on Broadway from the closure stretching west to Arbutus. And then roadwork is Fraser at East 57th, where there is an east and westbound closure. 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In the CKNW Traffic Center, I'm Dawn Powers.
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7: 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I'm Christy Gordon with your Global Sky Tracker weather forecast. Periods of rain

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1: Good afternoon, and thank you for being with us on this first day of October. Hope you're having a good one. It has been a very busy day so far. Coming up, we're going to get your thoughts, what you're thinking on where we are with the provincial election and the promises that are being made. And I know we are going to hear more about more promises getting closer to voting day, but so far, curious about your thoughts, and we'll get into the specifics of that in just a little while from now. We are starting, though, with the news announced earlier today having to do with a pipeline that is now deemed a project in the national interest.
2: The government of Canada is working with the government of BC to expand the port there, the Pacific Gateway. The federal government is investing $10 billion to expand Roberts Bank Terminal, which will serve as the landing point for crude moving through Pacific Link. And as we build Pacific Gateway, we're taking additional measures to protect the environment that surrounds it.
1: That was Prime Minister Mark Carney speaking earlier today, saying that an oil pipeline to the West Coast is the first project to receive national interest designation, and that comes under the Building Canada Act. He was with Alberta Premier Danielle Smith making the announcement in Fort McMurray. So what does this actually look like, and what would a project like this cost? Joining me now is Stuart Muir, President and CEO at ResourceWorks. Stuart, thank you for being with us today.
3: Good afternoon.
1: Good afternoon to you. I don't think anybody was surprised by this. We knew that this announcement was coming, but how significant is it, or does it matter that this is the first project to be under the national interest designation?
3: Yeah, it matters. Today was a watershed day. Until today, there was a question: should this pipeline get built? The answer today is yes. And how is it going to get built? So now going forward, especially for the next year, we're going to be hearing answers to that question. How do we get this done?
1: How do you think we get it done? I think the price tag that was put out somewhere between $35 and $43 billion being split between different entities. How does this actually get built?
3: Well, that's a big price tag, but don't forget, we're talking about Canada's most valuable export commodity, something, a substance that the world cannot do without and has more and more trouble around the world in acquiring that thing that we have in enormous abundance. So that number doesn't scare me, given that fact. So when we look at the motivation for these parties to work together, they are taking a natural resource that is owned by the people of the provinces where it exists. That's how natural resources underground are owned in the Constitution, and how to get the greatest value for that, the greatest return to create benefits for Canadians. That's really the quest.
1: People might hear this announcement today and think back to the Trans Mountain Pipeline and the issues with the Trans Mountain Pipeline to the point that the government had to purchase that pipeline. What do you say to people that will have concerns about the price and how much of that cost is going to be picked up by taxpayers?
3: Well, we're not going to have that problem this time because the pipeline won't need to be purchased from private interests by governments because it's starting with governments. And it's been said, and I agree with this, that a major project of this kind that's deemed to be in the national interest, that is at this level of national priority, is only going to get built if it is owned by the state interest, by the province, because they alone have the legislative heft, they have the long-term ability to make decisions and back up those decisions, and they have the legislatures. They can make laws to support the national interest, something that no private company will ever have. So this is a very practical move.
1: How significant is it as well that this pipeline will go to Roberts Bank? And we know that the Roberts Bank terminus was chosen because the moratorium on tankers in northern BC is going to continue. Does that change the project, or does it make it at all more difficult that it will be going the southern route?
3: It makes some things more difficult and perhaps some things easier in a sense.

0: that there's already well-established shipping port infrastructure here, as well as the marine protections. And I think politically it's very savvy. I think, you know, credits to the decision here, because through Trans Mountain, one of the things the public demanded was protection. You know, show us that it will be safe if you're going to run these more tankers through the bay where we live, and the beaches and the islands and that coastline, prove it. And the proof has come in the form of a much more stringent and thoughtful safety. You know, anyone can stand on the seawall at Stanley Park and watch those tankers go by. You can see the tug at the start and the front. You know, everyone's gotten acquainted with that. And I don't hear anyone complaining about it, that it hasn't been addressed. So that exists here, and it has public confidence. Now, the problem of getting to Roberts Bank is that it's not the same as the Trans Mountain Terminal. There will be some new infrastructure required there. But there's a lot of other things that we've already got in place. And I think there's also a technically proficient workforce here of construction and operational people who've been here for a long time to support things like the port and other natural resource operations. So makes sense to me. That's not the main reason to do it. I think the main reason to do it is the old mantra that Alberta has of getting, as they say, their products to Tidewater. We're here on Tidewater. It's a little further than Prince Rupert, but it is Tidewater. Down, if you go to Bellingham and Blaine, they've got a huge petrochemical complex down there of refineries. The oil is shipped in from all around the world, from Alaska. It's increasingly coming from Alberta, too, to supply American customers. So that infrastructure is already here on the Puget Sound side of the Salish Sea. So that's a bunch of reasons. I'd say there's some others, too, but that pretty much wins the argument for a lot of people.
1: Has the attitude changed, do you think? Because it does seem like a very different environment, hearing the announcement about this pipeline, the fact that, yes, it will follow a lot of the Trans Mountain route, with the exception being the Roberts Bank, that southern terminus. It feels like it's a different environment from when we were having these discussions about approving Trans Mountain. Is that the case?
0: Yeah, I couldn't agree more, because, you know, you're referencing, I think, the trend in public opinion over more than a year. We've seen a consistent trend of Canadians, including British Columbians, who are sometimes the outlier and exception here, supportive of building an oil pipeline or pipelines. And it's at least 60% in BC. So a good politician is going to say, well, let's take advantage of this moment when the public's on side to do something that they might not be as strong on in the future. Who knows what you know happens with attitudes. So yeah, that's changed. Why has it changed? Changed because of what's happening down south, our relationship. Every day there's some new attempt to denigrate and humiliate Canada. It doesn't feel good up here. We want alternatives. Everyone does and should. And also we can. You know, we've got countries. When the first shipment of Canadian oil arrived in Japan a while ago, the prime minister tweeted that was the happiest tweet, and then she was just overjoyed that Canada had got its oil to Japan. They need it. They don't want to get Russian oil, and they need oil, period, for their economy. They don't have any. So, you know, she was just overjoyed to tweet that. What a kind of pedestrian thing to get overjoyed about. Well, it tells you how serious it is. And this is no laughing matter for our trading partners. They really, really want us to be helping them.
1: The timeline that I had seen said that it would be possible that construction could start as early as September 2027. That seems like a pretty fast timeline. Do you think that's possible?
0: The fact that it's being talked about is a statement that for those making it, they would be embarrassed if they have to apologize they were wrong. I think there's a lot of determination that this could result. I don't think construction after that date has to be get everything happening at once, but I think it should be quite possible to have tangible evidence of construction activities without it necessarily being, you know, the entire thing all at once. So you think about the easiest part is probably in the Alberta side, Bruderheim, where it starts, where they're, you know, putting in the terminal, the facilities to receive the oil from where it comes from in northern Alberta and do those first stages of processing. That stuff, they can start on tomorrow. Maybe they already have, you know, these refineries and upgraders and all that. They're constantly being refined and improved. So That's very likely. They could claim that in a year. But then on the corridor, and depending on which way they go exactly, there's going to be engineering work. It takes years of surveying and the environmental side, the water, So that is quite possible. And then they'll have to do the construction at the port end. And that infrastructure needs years to be built as well. So there's so many points along the way. My answer is, for sure, they can do that construction, shovel in the ground announcement, and be honest about it.
1: Stuart Muir, we'll leave it there for today. Thank you, as always, for coming on the show.
0: Thanks. Most welcome. Thanks.
1: Stuart Muir is the president and CEO at ResourceWorks. We are talking about the announcement earlier today, the prime minister alongside Alberta Premier Danielle Smith talking about the pipeline being the first project to receive national interest designation. That means it will be finalized. It's a project estimated to cost anywhere between $35 and $44 billion. That would be split between Trans Mountain, a federal Crown Corporation, and the Alberta government. Indigenous communities also would get an ownership interest in this project. What are your thoughts on this? Are you happy that this is being fast-tracked, that it has been given this national interest designation? It's a pipeline with the terminus being at Roberts Bank. It is the southern route in BC. Would you agree that it seems like the attitude to these projects, whether it's this pipeline or LNG, seems to have shifted a bit over the last few years? Let's open up the phone lines, 604-602-7373. That is 604-602-7373. Your calls on the open line coming up next.
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1: 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We have been talking about the announcement made earlier today. It involved the Prime Minister and the Alberta Premier giving the pipeline a designation under the interest, national interest, under the Building Canada Act. Talking about a $35 to a $43 billion project, it would be about a 1,250-kilometer pipeline. Could carry up to 1 million barrels of crude oil per day, and the terminus would be Delta Port, the southern route. What are your thoughts on this project? 604-602-7373. Let's go to Trevor on the line. Trevor, go ahead.
10: Hi, thanks for having the show here. We squandered opportunities in the past here, Northern Gateway, as well as Energy East, under the Trudeau disaster mandate, which the Liberals are still accountable for. We've lost about $500 billion in resource development. We could have been more independent and have the ability to take on the states more with shipping our products, and now we're landlocked here. So this pipeline has to be built in national interest here. I don't really care what the environmentalists say, that the noise is going to kill whales or blah, blah, blah, blah, blah. The fact of the matter is, if you want an independent country here, we need to move products from point A to point B, and killing projects like we've had in the last 10 to 11 years is not going to help our national interest one bit. If you look at refining capacity, we've been shutting down refineries here, and they've been either shut down, production moved to the States, or American commerce have bought them here. So we don't have that independence either. And that's another issue that the Liberals killed about a year ago. We could add another refinery in northern BC. So this project has to be done. It has to show the market that we are open for business. Otherwise, we're just not going to have a functioning country.
1: Trevor, thank you for that phone call. Do you agree, disagree? Phone lines are open for the next few minutes. 604-602-7373. We're talking about this pipeline project today. Of course, this week we've also been talking about the LNG project, phase two going ahead. That also a big announcement from the Prime Minister. Interesting with the timing of that, given the fact that we are in the midst of a snap BC election as well. I did get some calls on the LNG project that we didn't get a chance to get to. It was such a very busy day yesterday. But I wanted to share just a couple of comments that came in and some questions about LNG as well.
11: That makes you wonder, with all this LNG expansion, just wondering if we're getting a fair share, especially with the 2 + 2 = 5 BC math, $1.5 billion fiasco. And the other thing is, where's all the fresh water coming from? Got to use water for fracking.
12: We've already had phase one in for how many years now? Almost 10, maybe 8, 10 or something like that. How has this helped our deficit? How has this helped our healthcare system? So in the future, with phase two, what are we going to benefit out of it? We're not. Overseas is going to benefit.
1: Thank you for those calls. Well, keep them coming to the Buzz line, 604-331-BUZZ, 604-331-2899. You can also send me an email, jill@cknw.com. Would love to get your take on this or anything on your mind. Well, just before we pause for the news headlines to the bottom of the hour, I just received an update from Delta Police. 24 hours ago, we were talking about the absolutely tragic circumstances of what had happened outside the Tawasin Mills Mall. The fact that two people had been killed, four people had been hit when a vehicle lost control and slammed into a crowd. Well, Delta Police have just put out this update saying that they are continuing to investigate the tragic motor vehicle collision that occurred in the parking lot. Said, as previously reported, two elders of the Tawasin First Nation were pronounced deceased at the scene. Two other individuals who were airlifted to hospital remain in critical condition. I think that is new information from Delta Police. They are not releasing the names of the deceased at this time, as investigators are continuing to work with the BC Coroner's Service and support the families. They go on to say that the driver received medical attention. The driver of the vehicle was interviewed by investigators and has since been released from hospital. No charges have been sworn at this time, which I thought was an interesting line in this news release, because it goes on to say, at this time, there is no information to suggest the collision was intentional. Investigators continue to examine whether a medical emergency experienced by the driver before the collision may have been a contributing factor. and they are continuing to get witness statements and surveillance. So the investigation still very much continuing, but that update just coming in from Delta Police. Well, let's pause there and we will get you to your news headlines coming up next. When we come back, the Canadian Taxpayers Federation putting out some very interesting numbers on what senators are spending on international travel. Hang on to your wallets. We'll have those numbers when we return.
13: A provincial general election has been called for October 24th, and there are so many ways to vote.
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26: Coming off a big win at home, the Lions hit the road to face the Toronto Argonauts at BMO Field. 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
27: Global News at 12:30. I'm Julie Nolan. The federal government has taken a big step forward with the proposed development of a new bitumen pipeline from Alberta to BC's south coast.
28: And I'm proud to announce that the Government of Canada is officially listing the West Coast Pipeline, now known as Pacific Link, as a project of national interest.
29: Oh, yeah.
28: There we go. On time.
0: Prime Minister Mark Carney making the announcement in Fort McMurray this morning alongside Alberta Premier Danielle Smith. The designation will speed up and simplify the regulatory approval process for the project, which is now known as the Pacific Link Pipeline. Ottawa's Major Projects Office will aim to finalize its conditions by September 1st of next year. Carney says the federal government estimates the pipeline will create 140,000 jobs across the country, support the economy, and provide government revenue.
28: It'll generate over $20 billion in GDP per year and over $100 billion in government revenue by 2060. Revenue that will help build the infrastructure and the homes that Albertans and Canadians need, protect the social programs that they rely on every day, from health care to dental care and child care. This is true nation building, and it will take a nation to build it.
0: The federal government and Alberta will share equal ownership of the pipeline, while Indigenous communities will be offered a minimum of 10% ownership interest. Pembina Pipeline Corporation is a private sector investor in the project and is offering expertise to project development. Joshua Azizi, Global News.
27: The BC Green Party is continuing to campaign on Vancouver Island. Leader Emily Lowen unveiled her party's agriculture and food policy, saying farmers are done watching BC's limited farmland turn into an asset for speculation.
2: That is why the BC Greens will restrict the ownership of foreign and corporate ownership of farmland. We will fund an agricultural land bank that to connect farmers with affordable farmland. And we will give local governments the power to tax unused farmland so that usable land is actually used to produce food for British Columbians to farm and feed our communities.
27: The sexual assault case against the Nova Scotia-based actor best known for playing Bubbles on the TV comedy Trailer Park Boys has been dismissed. Mike Smith's three-day trial was supposed to start in Dartmouth this morning. Crown lawyer Bryson McDonald.
3: So today the Crown offered no evidence in relation to the charge against Michael Smith. And that was based on the Crown's ongoing assessment that the prosecution standard has no longer been met. Which resulted, as you heard in court, that the judge dismissed the single count charge against Mike Smith.
27: Now the latest CKNW traffic.
4: Watch out for an incident at the Oak Street Bridge northbound near Midspan. Traffic is backed up solid to Canby Road over near the Arthur Lang Bridge. It looks like there's also a problem just towards the north end on Bramble Street. 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I'm Trish Jewison in the CKNW Traffic Centre.
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7: Good afternoon. I'm Christy Gordon with your Global Sky Tracker weather forecast. We're certainly seeing wet weather right now, but it will ease to just a chance of showers through the afternoon and evening hours today as we reach a high of about 16 degrees. Tonight, we'll drop down to 11 degrees. Still a chance of showers overnight and into the morning hours tomorrow. However, it will be much drier on Friday with mainly overcast skies and hopefully breaks of blue sky towards the end of the day. This weekend is looking sunny and warm.
27: Outside CKNW in downtown Vancouver, it's 14 degrees. On the markets, the Canadian dollar is trading at 70.27 cents US. I'm Julie Nolan.

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1: Well, coming up a bit later on in the show, we are going to talk more about some election campaign promises. They are coming in fast and furious. One party saying they will remove 10 cents on gas taxes, 10 cents worth of gas taxes, possibly up to 30 cents a liter. Another promising to take away the PST on produced liquor that's produced and sold in BC. So we'll get more into that coming up on the show and see how you're feeling about the election campaigns. Right now, though, we are taking a look at some other spending. And this has to do with spending by senators. Some numbers released by the Canadian Taxpayers Federation show that about $1.85 million was spent on international travel. And this was between January of 2023 and March 17th of 2026. And it also shows a huge increase in spending on international travel by our senators. So joining me to break down these numbers is Chris Sims, the BC and Alberta director with the Canadian Taxpayers Federation. Chris Sims, thank you for coming on the show today.
2: Nice to be back, Jill. Thank you.
1: Well, thank you for doing this. Take us through these numbers. You were looking specifically at international travel and Canadian senators for about a three-year period. So what do these numbers tell us?
2: It tells us that they're spending way too much of our money. And full credit goes to our great investigative journalist, Jen Hodgson. She sifted through all of the available data. She got a hold of some documents, and she found that travel spending went up by around 88% in just over 2 years. So we're not just picking up on, when things were shut down during 2020 or 2021. No, just the last couple of years, it skyrocketed by about 88%. And what really gets us is this, Jill, is that senators aren't elected. Like, none of us get to vote for them. They don't have any constituencies, and yet they're jet-setting. They're traveling internationally. The only place I would ever be able to defend them to travel to would be to go see His Majesty King Charles III as their role as senators, because he's our head of state. But no, they're going to Strasbourg, France, and they're jetting all over the planet. It's funny, they're going quite often to nice, warm places in the middle of February and March. I can't help but notice that.
1: So why are senators traveling? Do they give a reason? What kind of business, what kind of work are they doing that requires, at least in their minds, this type of international travel?
2: My favorite is when they say something like, I had to go to France to go to this kind of a parliamentary type meeting, but we're not part of the group and they're only allowed to speak if they're called upon. It's as if they're kind of like students at a school tour going to this building. And quite often, Jill, what's weird is that they'll tag along with members of parliament. Now, members of parliament can waste money on international travel, too. But at least we elect them. At least we have constituents that are voting for them and saying yay or nay. But these senators just kind of attach their little red cart to the backs of these MPs, and off they go to all sorts of places. But quite often they'll say, we had to represent Canada. And it's like, bro, they're not even calling on you. You sat there silently during the entire session.
1: Which sounds a bit odd. Now, I know in this reporting, you mentioned France, and one was a specific meeting that took place in 2023 called PACE. What happened there?
2: Yeah, so that was where the senators didn't participate in the debate. They didn't deliver a speech. They didn't even write a speech during these trips to France. So this one senator, Tanis, didn't deliver or submit a speech during the PACE meeting on his $4,545 trip to Strasbourg. He did this back in April of 2024. He asked one question at a separate meeting, and that's according to Parliament's own post-trip report. So imagine, Jill, going all around the world, going to this fancy meeting in France, and you have to basically kind of show your homework. One question. And it was in a separate meeting.
1: Do they get asked to show their homework, though? Do they have to do anything when a senator comes back from one of these trips? Do they have to present to other senators? Do they have to justify why they go?
2: Not really. They make a little post-trip report, and they posted on the Senate website, which, as you can imagine, is a real barn burner of a website, super popular. They also have Senate magazine. Yeah, who knew? We pay for that. And they do their little post-trip reports in there, which nobody reads, of course. And they also kind of chit-chat about it on their own Senate YouTube page. Yes, there is one. Mm-hmm. And yes, they have a tiny amount of views. Like, these videos have like 30 or like 40 views each. So they do kind of say what they did, but literally nobody's listening.
1: So at the very most, their family members or maybe each other are watching the Senate YouTube channel.
2: Their staffers. Yeah, their staffers are making sure that their bosses aren't tripping all over themselves. And the thing is again, the Senate costs us $140 million with an M per year. And this isn't even counting the Speaker of the Senate. Remember, Ramon Gagné went on this huge globetrot over the last 3 years. She and her own entourage alone have spent close to $1 million, including going to places like Japan and Brazil and Romania. And she went to the country of Benin, where she learned about the, quote, sacred forest of voodoo culture. I don't know. Like, if she wants to go travel there herself on her own dime, I mean, the lady makes close to $300,000. She can go do that. But why are taxpayers paying for the Speaker of the Senate to visit Benin? Like, this makes no sense.
1: I would imagine, too, and I don't know if the numbers show this, but we know that when politicians travel, like you said, at least they're elected, but when they travel, they do get per diems. They tend to to spend a lot on airplane food, not like any airplane food that you and I would ever get, but they do spend a lot. They spend a lot on hotels and per diems and food and such. Do senators do that as well?
2: Oh, yeah, for sure. They are not hurting. They are not waiting the McDonald's drive-through. There's this one delegation here that we found. A $65,000 delegation that included Senators Selma Ataluja and Mobina Jaffer. They spent more than $1,100 on lunch for 10 people at the, quote, factory steak and lobster restaurant. That's in the Dominican. Must be nice. And that turns out to be about $117 per person for one meal.
1: Huh. Interesting. Uh-huh. And this is information that's out there. So it should be out there. It's taxpayer dollars being spent. But so what could possibly be done about this? If we're talking about reining in spending, getting value for our dollars, is this just a blank check or could anything actually be done to break this down or to pull this back?
2: You know, I've been in the game a long time. I worked on the Hill a long time, including back in the reform days when you might remember when there were senators that were falling asleep on beaches in Mexico and not coming back to work. And back then, reform MPs, including Preston Manning, when they greeted the senators when they finally returned home, they had a whole mariachi band going to greet them back to Parliament Hill. So there's been attempts to reform the Senate literally for like the last 30 years. And I just interviewed Preston Manning, who's the father of the movement to reform the Senate. Jill, even he's saying it's time to let this thing go. It's time to abolish it. And over in Alberta, they are having, that's one of the nine questions. There are nine of them during the referendum later this month. And one of them is, should we abolish the Senate? And the Taxpayers Federation, for a long time, we said reform it. Now we're saying just get rid of it. Just get rid of it. Over the last 10 years, it's cost us more than $1 billion, with a B. And every attempt to fix it has failed. Former Prime Minister Stephen Harper, with a majority, tried naming elected senators to the upper chamber. He was blocked by the court. So any attempt to reform it has failed. We think it's just a huge expensive rubber stamp, and we should scrap it altogether.
1: And Chris, remind us again, because I know we often refer to the Senate as the chamber of sober second thought. Is that what it's supposed to be? What is it actually supposed to be doing for Canadians?
2: Sure. So in our parliamentary democracy, in our constitutional monarchy, which is what we have, the king, His Majesty the King Charles III, is our head of state. When he comes to Canada and does a speech from the throne, the reason it's called that is because, of course, he's a sovereign, he's a king. When he does that, he sits in the Senate chamber. That's the big red room. The people around him are senators. They're not elected. they're appointed by the Prime Minister on advice of the Governor General, who is representing the King. They're supposed to, Jill. Once a bill, law, leaves the House of Commons, the big green carpeted room, it's supposed to go to the Senate, where all these smart people are supposed to say, yes, no, maybe. And they're supposed to amend it. Then they go to committee. Then they send it back to the House. Then it gets royal assent. In, like, almost every other situation, it is just a waste of time. It's just a rubber stamp. And in some kind of hairy situations, they've almost made legislation worse. Like, we just came very close to criminalizing what is very uncomfortable speech, totally understand, but they were very close during a Senate Human Rights Committee to amending already bad censorious legislation so that people could be thrown in jail for speaking. Now, that didn't pass, but they came so close, these unelected senators, to passing that law. So it's supposed to be this kind of quiet chamber of sober second thought, where smart, nonpartisan people really think things through. But unfortunately, it's mostly just a huge waste of money. And they appoint, like, party bagmen, big partisan political hacks, and retired broadcasters there, like, a lot.
1: Let's leave it there for today. Interesting, interesting numbers. Chris Sims, thanks for coming back on the show and for sharing these numbers with us.
2: It's nice to hear your voice. Thanks, Jill.
1: You too. Chris Sims is the Alberta and BC Director with the Canadian Taxpayers Federation. Well, I'm going to open up the phone lines once again. When you hear these numbers for international travel of senators, not only for the airfares and for what they are spending money on, but also hotels, very lavish meals as well. Do you agree with Chris Sims and the CTF? The time for reform has come and gone, and it's now time to abolish the Senate. What are your thoughts on this? I'll open up the phone lines once again, 604-602-7373. Phone lines are open. We'll take your calls coming up next.
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1: Well, we have been getting a lot of feedback on a story that has been in the news the last couple of days, and this has to do with a Supreme Court judge in BC, the BC Supreme Court, staying charges of drug trafficking against two members of the group DULF, which is the Drug User Liberation Front. And this was big news when the charges were first laid, because these were members who were charged after buying certain drugs, heroin, methamphetamine, on the dark web, having them tested, and then giving them to members of their compassion club. So they were charged with drug trafficking. However, the BC Supreme Court has found that the compassion club actually reduced the harms associated with the drug crisis and was not a negative impact on the community or the public. The judge in this case actually found that part of Canada's controlled Drugs and Substances Act was unconstitutional and therefore stayed the convictions against the two people who had been charged. Well, there has been a lot of reaction to this. Before we get to what you have been saying about this on the Buzz Line, this is what DJ Larkin said on the program yesterday. DJ Larkin is a lawyer, and this was her take.
19: The convictions have been stayed, and this is an enormous relief. Two young people who saw their friends and community members dying took action to save lives. And as a result, they have been caught up in criminal court proceedings for about 3 years now. And the judge made it really clear in court, it's time for them to be able to move on and to do, in her words, really good things in their lives.
1: We do have drug laws in this country. Were they not breaking the law?
19: So we do, but the highest law in Canada is the Constitution. And so that is what yesterday's decision was about. Yes, they were in contravention of one section of the Controlled Drugs and Substances Act, but ultimately what the court found is that that section of the criminal law, as it relates to this Compassion Club, this really thoughtful, evidence-based, controlled program, doesn't meet constitutional standards, and the Constitution is a higher level. So yes, they broke the law, but it's because the law needs to be changed. And so rather than convicting them, what we have to do is change the law so that it actually upholds safety and rights.
1: That was lawyer DJ Larkin. Now, they did say that this doesn't mean people will just be able to set up compassion clubs and hand out hard drugs willy-nilly. However, this is one judge in the BC Supreme Court, so this will be appealed. This will likely go all the way to the Supreme Court of Canada. But here are just a couple of comments that you are making or did make on the Buzz Line.
20: As sensational as the headlines are, I encourage everyone to give the DULF Drug Users Liberation Fund a closer look. They're providing what should be the first step in getting people off of street drugs and into treatment, which is giving them a clean, safe, consistent, legal source for the drugs that their bodies are addicted to. What our BC government did with prescribing Dilaudid does not work if the people are not addicted to Dilaudids, and that's why they were diverting them on the street and selling them to get the drugs that they need to address the symptoms that they get when they get drug sick from not consuming those drugs. Once somebody's on a safe, clean supply and they don't have to interact with drug dealers on the street corner and they don't have to be involved in that street crime, get them into housing, get them into treatment.
2: Hey, I'd like to speak on the case where the judge basically gave a free pass for the two men that were dealing cocaine, meth, heroin, and gave them a free pass and dropped all the charges. Our judicial system is a mess, and part of the problem is our judges are not held accountable. Now, accountability needs to come with their rulings. They need to know what they're ruling on. And my suggestion would be that if a judge makes a ruling and it gets appealed, they have a three strike and you're out, at least suspended for a while. So if a judge makes a decision and it gets appealed and they do that three times, then they are either suspended or taken off the bench.
1: All right. Thank you for those calls to the Buzz Line. When we come back, we are going to shift gears and another report of artificial intelligence going rogue. In this instance, there was an attempt to hack a Canadian government website earlier this year. So what actually happened here and how concerned should we be about this? We'll get into that coming up right after your news to 1 o'clock.
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6: Global news at 1 o'clock. Good afternoon. I'm Julie Nolan. BC NDP leader David Eby is promising to cut gas taxes if reelected and give BC Utilities Commission the power to go after price gouging.
7: From that extra secret markup that for some reason only British Columbians pay, our Utilities Commission will have the authority to order them to actually charge the price that the gasoline costs. With the 10-cent gas tax cut, plus the 20-cent margin reined in by the Utilities Commission, British Columbians will save about $20 on an average fill-up. Hey, guys. They'll save about $20 on an average fill-up. And what that means for a two-car family here in Surrey, $1,100 saved a year.
6: Eby made the announcement while campaigning in Surrey, a riding-rich area the NDP needs to win to form government. He says big oil and gas companies have been exploiting conflicts overseas to make record profits, leaving drivers and truckers paying the price every time they fill up. We are expecting to learn more about a tragic incident that unfolded at Tawson Mills Mall. Two First Nations elders were killed after a vehicle slammed into a group of people. Global's Paul Johnson reports.
8: The Tawson First Nation had organized a walk to mark Truth and Reconciliation Day. Some from the crowd of orange shirts were gathered outside an entrance to the mall. When around 10:30, Delta Police say the driver of a pickup truck towing a trailer apparently lost control and plowed into the crowd. At least four people were hit by the truck, two of whom were confirmed by police to have died at the scene. The response was massive. Air ambulances and police from multiple jurisdictions as the entrance to the busy mall turned into a major accident scene.
9: Like anyone would in this situation, I was feeling absolutely shocked, and I had never experienced something like this, and all I feel now is just hope and prayer for the families that lost someone. Like, this is obviously an unprecedented loss.
8: By early afternoon, Delta Police said their belief was that the driver of the truck had experienced some kind of medical emergency, presumably leading to a loss of control of the vehicle. Paul Johnson, Global News.
6: Minimum wage has gone up across 5 provinces in Canada.
10: The bumps between 25 and 40 cents come in Ontario, Prince Edward Island, Nova Scotia, Manitoba, and Saskatchewan. Like other government announcements, Ontario's hike is tied to an increase in the cost of living. It's moving its minimum wage up to $17.95 an hour. Elsewhere, PEI is boosting it up to $17.30, Nova Scotia to $17, Manitoba $16.40, and in Saskatchewan to $15.70. All provinces and territories have raised their rates this year, with the exception of Alberta, which hasn't increased its minimum wage since 2019. Don Mitchell, The Canadian Press.
6: Doctors say the federal government needs to renew more than $1 billion in healthcare funding that's about to expire. That money currently funds mental health, addictions, and home care, but is set to run out next year. The health and finance ministers met earlier this week, but say federal counterparts did not join them. The federal Liberals are set to release their latest budget this fall. Passengers who helped avert disaster on board that Fly Dubai flight are now being recommended for awards in Israel. The other hero, the plane's captain who thwarted that vicious mid-air attack by his co-pilot, is now being treated in hospital in Saudi Arabia. Tom Sufi Burridge has this report.
11: Relief for those on board as the plane safely landed in Tabuk, Saudi Arabia.
12: That moment we understood that we are saved, that we are safe. And of course, seeing Saudi Arabia people It was very, very emotional for us as well.
11: An investigation is now underway in Dubai. The Emirati Attorney General now trying to determine if the attack by the co-pilot was linked to, quote, any terrorist activity or prior planning. So many questions still about the suspect and how a knife got onto that plane.
6: Now the latest CKNW traffic.
0: Good news out of town. Cleared a stalled dump truck on the Sea to Sky Highway northbound north of Furry Creek, so it's just leftover volume through there now. Watch out for an incident at the Oak Street Bridge northbound near Midspan. Traffic is backed up past Canby Road, and there's an incident in Abbotsford southbound past the south end of the Mission Bridge with crews on scene. 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I'm Trish Jewison in the CKNW Traffic Center.
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2: Hi, I'm Christy Gordon with your Global Sky Tracker weather forecast. Well, we're likely seeing the heaviest of the rain right now. It is going to ease off to just a chance of showers throughout the afternoon hours and towards the evening. Temperatures today will be up to about 16 degrees. We'll drop down to 11 overnight and we'll likely see 16 again tomorrow. A chance of showers, though, will continue overnight into the morning hours on Friday, but it should be mostly dry throughout the day Friday with breaks of blue sky towards the evening and lots of sunshine in store for us over the weekend.
6: Outside CKNW in downtown Vancouver, it's 14 degrees. On the markets, the TSX is lower today, weighed down by financial stocks as a global bond sell-off pushes borrowing costs higher. The Canadian dollar

0: concerned should we be about this? Carmi Levy joins us now, technology analyst and journalist. Carmi, great to have you back on the show.
1: Good to be with you, Jill. Thanks for having me.
0: Well, thank you. Can you explain what happened here again, another case of some artificial intelligence going rogue?
1: Yeah, it seems to be a really common thing these days. You know, OpenAI, their agents hacked Hugging Face, and no sooner did that was that reported than others, Meta, Google, Anthropic, all admitted that their AI agents had done the same thing during testing. Then we heard about the Australian medical platform being targeted as well by OpenAI agents, and now this. So it definitely is a trend, and it shows that AI agents as a category of technology are exhibiting behaviors that the folks who designed them, the engineers, simply could not predict. They're escaping containment, they're getting it onto the internet, and they're learning how to be hackers, how to be cyber attackers. And so the good news in this case is that even though there is evidence, as reported by Transluce, that it attempted to target the website of the Library and Archives Canada twice, there is no evidence that it actually succeeded. In fact, they described it as a mediocre attempt, a failed rudimentary hacking attempt. So that's the good news, is that they didn't succeed in actually getting anything. There was no damage, no data released, any of that. But because this is, it's yet another example of an autonomous AI agent that works without human intervention, engaging in cyber attacking behaviors, it shows that this problem is growing. And the industry is struggling to figure out how to put the genie back in the bottle. And of course, as time goes on, these technologies will get better. They'll move from rudimentary to pretty sophisticated pretty quickly. And so maybe this attack, nothing bad happened, but the next one, I'm not so sure. And so we either figure that out, or the cybersecurity defenses that government websites and your bank and your, the air traffic control system or whatever that they have in place aren't going to be as effective as they should be once AI gets thrown into the mix, once AI agents fall into the hands of cyber attackers. That's the worry. We're starting to see kind of a turn in the industry, and it's a worrisome one.
0: Worrisome, to say the least. Carmi, something you said, so this is something you said that the creators, the operators, couldn't predict or hadn't predicted. How is that possible, given that they're the ones that created the AI?
1: Yeah, and that's the that's the $64,000 question that the industry cannot answer, and that's what troubles me the most about this, is that they've created AI agents that are supposed to behave within a certain number of constraints. In other words, they're not supposed to try to escape containment. They're not supposed to try to break into systems. Yet here we are. That's exactly what they're doing, and the industry kind of shrugs its shoulders when we ask them what's going on. They call this misalignment, that it was designed to do something and it's behaving in a way that could not have been predicted. And that's ultimately the industry's accountability. And either they figure that out, or we as a government, we as a society, we as individuals put limitations on their ability to create and market these products. Because we're releasing something into the wild that is the technological equivalent of a nuclear weapon, and yet there are no rules that apply here. And so this explains why we're seeing debate over new laws coming into play. This is why our AI minister, Evan Solomon, and our prime minister are being questioned on what Canada is doing to improve these attempts. And this is why, looking across the border to the US, where President Donald Trump is saying, I don't really care about safety, we have to beat China in the race, that is so concerning, is that if the U.S. decides to not hold the industry accountable, that means that we are all ultimately going to be less safe, because most of these tech companies, they're based in the U.S.
0: And when you talk about the failed attempt and the fact that the technology is going to keep getting better and better, so these attempted hackings, when they get out of their constraints, even though they're not supposed to, are they, in a sense, practicing, and they're doing this and practicing to get better and to be successful at it?
1: That's precisely it. From a hacking perspective, it's almost like they're knocking on the door. They're testing the perimeter. They're walking around it virtually, and they're looking for vulnerabilities, weak areas, and trying to assess what those weaknesses look like, in much the same way that an invading army would walk around the perimeter walls and look for areas where they can focus their attack. There were about 800

0: 99, what they call requests, against the website that they were able to detect. And it sounds scary, but the reality is any system out there, so it could be a website that a company puts up, or it even could be, you know, an app that, you know, the radio station deploys, every single day they are constantly being probed as well. And that's just the way the internet is. We call it the threat landscape, and hackers are constantly poking at the edges. What's different now is that it isn't somebody sitting behind a keyboard, you know, sort of typing a request saying, you know, look at this perimeter and tell me if it's weak. It's an AI agent that's doing it under the direction of a hacker. So they're automated, they work faster, they work at a broader scale. It's a much more powerful tool in the hands of a cyber attacker. And that's the worry, is we're going to see more of these attempts going forward. And even though now they don't seem to be very good, they still can't pick the lock. At some point, they're going to learn, and they're learning as they go along, and they're going to get better at it, and we've got to be ready.
1: And so is it human hackers that are using AI to do this, or is it AI getting smarter on its own?
0: It's a bit of both. And they, in this particular case, Transluce was not able to identify precisely who was behind these attempts. They said it looked like it had the signature of the similar issues that were witnessed with OpenAI agents earlier this summer, but they could not definitively say that it was, in fact, OpenAI. So we're not quite sure who it is, but it's most likely either an AI company, or it could also be malevolent actors who are using these tools, have gotten access to AI agents, and are starting to figure out, I'm a cyber criminal, how do I use this? And, you know, it's almost like adding another tool to their toolkit. So the problem is that once they activate them, they can operate autonomously. So, you know, a cyber attacker can essentially say, well, go target all of these websites for me, and then they can go disappear, have coffee for a few days, and then come back and see, you know, what the AI agents were up to. So it raises the scale, it accelerates the pace of a cyber attack, because it means you no longer have to have someone sitting behind a keyboard 24/7. The automatic software does it for you and then reports back to whoever is pulling the strings, whoever is sort of engaged in this. So yeah, it's still criminal activity, but it's criminal activity that is automated. And so one criminal can cover a lot more ground than they used to.
1: In this particular case, the group, again, Transluce, the nonprofit research lab, said that these requests, the almost 900 requests, were hitting collection search of the Library and Archives Canada, that they were looking for data on divorce records in this country between 1905 and 1911. It seems very specific. Why would they be going after something like that? Or was that just something you think it chose to see if it could get it?
0: They often look for obscure data sources that nobody else would be looking for, and that helps the training process because there's no other activity there to kind of pollute the process. And so it illustrates that they really weren't trying to knock off the website of Library and Archives Canada. And certainly if they did break in, they weren't exactly going to find anything earth-shattering, but they're learning the process. They are getting better at the mechanics of autonomous cyber attacks. And you do that by going after dusty corners of the internet where no one else is hanging around. And so all of the signatures of this particular event, these 899 requests, illustrate that it's a test, and it's a test that had gone wrong. And it could very well be a legitimate, you know, AI company that, you know, their AI agent got out of containment and they're still not aware of it. But it shows that at least it isn't, you know, some Chinese hired state-sponsored hacker who's trying to, you know, wreck our water system or poison millions of people. It's a lot more benign than that. And we can at least sleep at night knowing we're not at risk of imminent attack. But years from now, if we don't start figuring it out, we may very well be facing a much bigger problem.
1: And on that note, what can be done? Like you said, that's why these alarms are being raised. Is it too late, or can we do something to reel this in?
0: Yeah, I mean, the clock is certainly ticking. The longer we wait, the better this technology will become, and the more likely it will be that it'll get into the hands of malevolent actors. And so the time to act is now, and the federal government has responded to this. The Canadian Centre for Cybersecurity has launched an investigation. The federal government, you know, the AI and Digital Innovation Ministry has issued a statement, and various other agencies are weighing in as well. So we're doing the things that we need to do. understanding what happened here, making sure that the appropriate Canadian agencies and resources are engaged to conduct that investigation and ensure that learnings from that are incorporated into updated government policy that keeps us all safer. They've also committed to greater levels of transparency, and certainly we also know federal government has just introduced digital safety legislation. They're working on an AI law. They've just introduced a national AI strategy, AI for All. So we're doing all the different pieces, and the good news is you know, because there's so much demand for them out there, our timing is actually right, but we have to keep, you know, pedal to the metal. We can't afford to allow the technology to get away from us because it is advancing very quickly. Government needs to keep up.
1: Carmi Levy, thank you for joining us and talking more about this. We'll leave it there, but thank you for the time today.
0: Appreciate it, Jill. Thank you.
1: That is Carmi Levy, technology analyst and journalist, and alarming story, another one with rogue artificial intelligence, this time attempting to hack into a Canadian government website. I'm going to open up the phone lines once again. How concerned are you about AI? Do you think enough is being done to make sure we do keep safeguards when it comes to banking information, when it comes to sensitive information that, let's face it, our governments have about all of us? Are you concerned about safety? What could happen if we let this go and they continue getting smarter and smarter? It seems like the U.S. president is more concerned about what it's called, whether it's called AI or SI, but do you have concerns about this technology? 604-602-7373. Phone lines are open. 604-602-7373. Your call's coming up next.
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1: 121 on this Thursday afternoon. I want to share something that was announced on the campaign trail earlier today. And you know, it is a very tight race when we start getting all of those promises of tax cuts and putting more money back into our wallets. Well, earlier today, it was the promise from NDP leader David Eby saying that if reelected, that would mean a big reduction at the gas pump.
11: Now, that 10 cents per litre is on both gas and diesel. And you'll know, many people at home will know, that the federal government recently announced that they were also getting rid of 10 cents per litre on gas. And what happened? What happened? Did you see any difference in the price of gas that you and your family face? And so one of the big anxieties I've had about saying we're going to reduce provincial tax on gas is that the gas companies, they just suck it up. They just take it. We cut the carbon tax. Thanks, brother. We cut the carbon tax. The prices stayed high. The federal government cuts the excise tax. The prices stay high. We're committing to cut 10 cents of provincial tax on gases. How do we make sure the prices don't stay high? Well, there's two parts to this announcement. The first part is the tax cut. But the second part is the crucial part, because without this part, any tax cut is just a handout to the oil and gas companies that are already making record profits. The second part is that we are going to empower the Utilities Commission that has been monitoring gas prices for the last year in British Columbia. We're going to empower them not just to watch and report, not just to tell us about the extra price that we pay for inexplicable reasons here in British Columbia, but also, just like the Atlantic provinces out east, we are going to ensure that the Utilities Commission has the power to stop the gas companies from gouging us at the pump.
1: All right, so that was the announcement earlier today. Sounds great, doesn't it? But we've had announcements and initiatives like this before. And does anyone actually think that the gas price is going to go down by up to 30 cents per liter? Now, the news conference continued, and I want to play this because I'm so happy that somebody asked the premier this question.
12: During the last election campaign, which was under 2 years ago, your signature promise was this $1,000 grocery rebate to British Columbians. Shortly after the election, you broke that promise and canceled that rebate, justifying that on the basis of Donald Trump and the economic headwinds that were coming with him. You've called this snap election justified on the basis of Donald Trump. So why should voters believe that you won't break this promise you're making today for what amounts to $1,100 savings for a family in Surrey?
11: Yeah, Rob, I want to be really clear about this. We made what was probably the single largest tax cut for British Columbians in provincial history, a $2 billion tax cut by eliminating the carbon tax. And we made the decision not to go back to British Columbians, not to put the PST back on electricity, not to go back and recover those charges from British Columbians, because the carbon tax was supposed to be a revenue neutral tax. And that was a significant decision. It was significant for the provincial treasury. Circumstances changed. We needed to support British Columbians, and that was the decision that we made, to support them with the cost of fuel, support them with the costs of industry, and support them with things like the cost of heating.
1: All right, that was part of the answer. It goes on for another couple minutes, but I am curious your thoughts on that. If you want to call me on the buzz line or send me an email, jill@cknw.com. When we come back, we are going to take a look at a story. It is a highly unusual case in the United States. It does have some very sensitive details. It has to do with a woman who was on death row and how things went very, very wrong. We're going to get into that story right after the news headlines.
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26: 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Rick Hansen's private tapes, including the night he nearly quit. What brought him back? Rick and Amanda Hansen on the Jazz Joe Hall show at 3 p.m. right here on 730 CKNW.
27: Global News at 1:30. Good afternoon. I'm Julie Nolan. A new poll suggests most Canadians are continuing to avoid U.S. goods. 58% of respondents in the Research Co poll say they're avoiding buying American products if an alternative is available. 33% are avoiding American restaurant franchises. 29% have canceled a planned U.S. trip. 28% are avoiding American entertainment. 65% of respondents say they approve of Prime Minister Mark Carney's response to the tariffs. 41% approve of opposition leader Pierre Poilievre's response. 31% are predicting the U.S. will rescind its tariffs against Canada in the next 6 months. And 38% think it will expand them. 30% are not sure what the future will bring. Prime Minister Mark Carney has designated an oil pipeline to the West Coast, now known as Pacific Link, as a project of national interest under the Building Canada Act. Carney says the Pacific Link will spark sustained growth for the Fort McMurray region.
28: What this has prospect to do for the region as a whole
0: is, I wouldn't use the term boom, I would use sustained growth. Because we learned lessons from the past in building infrastructures. We had the mayors here, there's a reason why the mayors are here, because they're thinking ahead. They're thinking about serving their citizens today, but also thinking ahead.
27: The roughly 1,250-kilometer pipeline would carry upwards of 1 million barrels of crude oil per day from Bruderheim, Alberta, to Delta for shipment to international markets. Term leader of the BC Conservative Party, Lauren Dirksen, says he supports the Pacific Link pipeline, saying the province can be an energy superpower. He's also calling for a working group to be made between Alberta, Ottawa, and First Nations to oversee the project.
2: And we will make sure that every issue is addressed so that this project is built safely and responsibly. Protecting our coast and building our economy are not opposites. We can and we absolutely must do both. British Columbia deserves a government that will treat energy as an urgent mission.
27: BC NDP leader David Eby says his government would temporarily suspend the provincial motor fuel tax by 10 cents per liter if reelected. He says his government would also introduce legislation to regulate prices permanently.
3: Just like the Atlantic provinces out east, we are going to ensure that the Utilities Commission has the power to stop the gas companies from gouging us at the pump. From that extra secret markup that for some reason only British Columbians pay, our Utilities Commission will have the authority to order them to actually charge the price that the gasoline costs.
27: Eby made the promises during a campaign stop in Surrey, saying the measures would save a two-car family up to $100 per month. Over to the markets, the Dow flirted with break-even levels while the S&P 500 advanced slightly. The Canadian dollar is trading at 70.3 cents U.S. Global News Time is 1:33. Now the latest CKNW traffic.
4: Delays for a crash in Vancouver on McDonald Street and West 49th Avenue with backups in all directions. There's an incident at the Oak Street Bridge, northbound near Midspan. Traffic is backed up to Canby Road. And watch out for an incident in Abbotsford, southbound past the south end of the Mission Bridge with crews on scene. 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In the CKNW Traffic Center, I'm Trish Jewison.
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6: Good afternoon. I'm Christy Gordon with your Global Sky Tracker weather forecast. We're certainly seeing wet weather right now, but it will ease to just a chance of showers through the afternoon and evening hours today as we reach a high of about 16 degrees. Tonight, we'll drop down to 11 degrees. Still a chance of showers overnight and into the morning hours tomorrow. However, it will be much drier on Friday with mainly overcast skies and hopefully breaks of blue sky towards the end of the day. This weekend is looking sunny and warm.
27: Outside CKNW in downtown Vancouver, it's 15 degrees. I'm Julie Nolan.
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1: Well, thanks for being with us on this Thursday afternoon. I should mention, coming up a little bit later on in the program, we have some more tickets to give away. We have a four-pack of tickets to the Vancouver Fall Home Show. It's happening October 15th to the 18th at the Vancouver Convention Center West. It is a great prize. Even if you don't have a home renovation or anything on the horizon, it's just a really fun show to check out. So that is happening, again, mid-October. Coming up probably around 2:15, we are going to be giving away four pack of tickets to that show. So stay tuned. We're going to play a game called Which Home Is It a bit later on in the show. Also getting a lot of email from you about that gas tax promise. So I'll share some of your comments on that coming up a bit later on in the show. Right now, though, we are taking a look at a very disturbing and highly unusual story coming out of the United States. And it has to do with an execution execution that was planned in the state of Tennessee, and it's raising some new questions about the death penalty and about how executions are still being carried out. It happened when the woman on death row, Krista Pike, was given two doses of a lethal injection drug. And take a listen to this media witness speaking after the botched attempt. This is Catherine Sweeney talking shortly. We'll get to that in a moment. We did have, let's just get to our guest. Laura Porter is the executive director of the U.S. campaign to end the death penalty. And Laura Porter joins me on the line now. Thank you for being with us.
7: Thank you for having me.
1: This just sounds absolutely horrible for everybody involved and also incredibly unusual. What happened here?
7: It is very, very unusual what happened in terms of someone being administered lethal injection drugs and still being alive a couple hours after, and she's in the hospital right now. What is not as unusual is Tennessee botching executions. Tennessee has had problematic executions for years now. Most recently in May of this year, they botched an execution and they failed to carry that execution out after failing to administer intravenous lines and particularly a central line where they cut into the chest of the person they were trying to execute and failed to get access. And so this has been a problem that has been brought up by attorneys, advocates, Republicans, Democrats, faith leaders, doctors, saying we should pause Tennessee's executions and we should look at what's going on here.
1: And I just want to play again. This was the media witness, Catherine Sweeney, who spoke shortly after this happened.
8: This is an enormous dose of a sedative that should not ever need to happen twice, but it did. And then she stayed alive. I think one of the issues we have here is the protocol doesn't talk about what happens if you do this twice and they're still alive. I don't think that that is something that was planned for. So there was no rules about when to open the curtain after a second time. This is pretty unprecedented. None of it should have happened, and it wasn't planned for. It made it really hard for the prison system to navigate, and it made it hard for us to understand what was going on.
1: And Laura Porter, to hear that from a media witness, somebody in the process, as they do have witnesses, to come out and say that, and to your point that this goes on a history of issues with this, what does that say about the entire process?
7: The process is flawed, and the execution piece of it is just one part of the flawed process. And I think one thing about the execution process, it is it's done in secrecy, and that's by statute. So there is no way to track how the execution team is being trained, what competency they have, where they're getting the drugs from, the purity of the drugs. Are the drugs the right drugs? Are they using them correctly? Is access to a telephone? All of these things about how executions are carried out are done in secrecy. And so there's no way to hold for the public or even legislators to hold accountable the Department of Corrections. And to me, like, that speaks to a broader problem about a lack of trust in human beings' ability to carry out the death penalty fairly.
1: The Tennessee Department of Correction was quoted in a CNN story and some other media stories as well, saying that it acted according to its protocol throughout this entire failed execution, that it followed all of the steps that are in place in that state. I would imagine, though, that doesn't give you a lot of confidence, or anybody a lot of confidence, I suppose, that the protocol is what it should be.
7: It's hard to know because we don't know how they carried out the protocol. And so I think that what was interesting in that statement is that they said they stood by their actions. And I was confused by that because the actions were such a disaster. And so I think that what they mean is that we tried to follow what we're supposed to do, but they were unable to do what they were supposed to do.
1: Has there been any precedent set for this in the past? And again, not getting into all of the details of the case, what led to this woman, Krista Pike, being sentenced to death, because that too, that case was absolutely horrific, for lack of a better word. But focusing strictly on the death penalty, Do they have a protocol for when somebody survives an execution? This woman is now in hospital, I believe, in critical condition. Is that unprecedented, or is that something they've dealt with, or you've known that they've dealt with before?
7: It's the only instance where I know that they have someone who's lived through the extent of what she lived through. There's been many botched executions, both in firing squad, electric chair, many botched executions of lethal injection where it took a really, really long time to die, or that the person died of a heart attack instead of the lethal injection in the midst of the execution. But this is an unusual circumstance where she is alive. The one in May that went wrong, Tony Carruthers, is also still alive, but they hadn't gotten as far in the process as they had with Krista.
1: Was that the same method?
7: Yes.
1: So this particular case, and it's getting a lot of attention, and I'm so thankful you were able to join us to talk about it, even though I know it is a very sensitive and an uncomfortable topic. From what I understand, the governor in that state, governor has announced that they are going to call off. Is there one more remaining execution on the schedule, if that's what it's called, for this year? They're going to call that off while a third-party review takes place into this case. Is that at least a good first start?
7: Yes, and we're very grateful for that. The reason that we have questions and are still worrying is that this has happened before in Tennessee just a few years ago. They determined that the Department of Corrections was not following their own protocols and was not testing drugs and was not following the processes that they were supposed to do in administering an execution. So they paused executions and they had an independent review, and a lot of suggestions were made, and this is where we are. And so, in fact, the suggestions that were made, the actual protocol got vaguer and more secretive, more vague and more secretive after. So that was the response to the last independent review.
1: And of the states that still have the death penalty, is this the method that most follow, or do some use other methods?
7: This is the primary method, but there are other methods that are being used. The electric chair is being used, the firing squad is being used, and a new means of execution, gassing, was introduced in Alabama and Louisiana, but that also has had some disastrous effects in terms of the length of time that it takes to kill the person who dies by suffocation.
1: In this case as well, it's from what I read about this, Krista Pike was sentenced to death back in 1995. With the amount of time that she has spent on death row, is that what you generally see in these cases, or is that an overly lengthy period?
7: We're generally seeing extremely long sentencing time between the time of the actual sentence being handed down and the proposed execution taking place. And that is problematic in the sense that it's really necessary to examine cases closely because a lot of things can go wrong, and to make sure that you have the right person, or that the bias wasn't brought into the trial, or that the person isn't intellectually disabled, or a lot of things that could come up along the way. But the long process is very harmful to victims' family members, and so they don't know when it's going to end. Death cases get an inordinate amount of media attention, and so there's this conundrum of, like, we need to be very, very careful, and we need to also, be careful, and it takes a long time, but taking a long time harms the victims' families. And also the time that the execution takes place, the person is not the same person that was sentenced to death 30 years later. And so for corrections, there's trauma in participating in the executions with someone who they have become fond of, where they have not been problematic, where this is just a very different person than was sentenced to death.
1: Your group, again, you are the executive director of the U.S. campaign to end the death penalty. Would you like to see all states stop this? And that, I know a lot of states have life imprisonment without any chance of parole. They have sentences that go on much longer than lifespan. Would you like to see states move to that type of system to end the death penalty in all of the states that still have it?
7: I would like to see it, because I think it's an ineffective response to violence. And I don't think it helps those harmed, and I don't think it prevents harm going forward. That does not mean that I don't believe that there should be strict accountability for very serious harm that is caused. I just don't think the death penalty is providing any benefit to anyone involved in the process.
1: Laura Porter, I appreciate so much that you were able to join us today. Thank you for walking us through this case.
7: Thank you for having me.
1: That is Laura Porter, Executive Director of the U.S. Campaign to End the Death Penalty. We are going to pause there. When we come back, we're going to take a revisit to some of the comments made earlier today by Vaughn Palmer with the Vancouver Sun. He joins Mornings with Simi every day after the 6:30 news. And one of the interesting things I was thinking about, and I'm so glad Vaughn touched on this, is the fact we are still getting candidate announcements daily from all of the parties, I think, as we are getting closer and closer to election day on this snap election. So what do voters expect, or what can we expect to see in the next few days? Stay with us.
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12: Hi, I'm Kareem Alam, mayoral candidate in the Vancouver Liberals, and I approve this message. 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Because together, we can.
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5: Well, we like to revisit some of the thoughts of the Vancouver Sun's Vaughn Palmer. He joins Mornings with Simi every day after the 6:30 news. If that's a little early for you, fear not. One of the things Vaughn was talking about today was the fact that we are still getting candidate announcements. Because this was a snap election, it was not supposed to happen for another 2 years. That means people were caught a little off guard, and candidates are still being asked to run or still being fielded. And Vaughn addressed that earlier on Mornings with Simi.
6: This is a big day looming. So October the 3rd, which is Saturday, you have to have your paperwork in to be a candidate to run in the provincial election. It still needs approval by Elections BC, and that can take a little longer, but you've basically, it's got to be done Saturday. So I went on the Elections BC site this morning. This is as of last night. They're well short of a full slate of candidates. Everybody is. The NDP is maybe not surprising. They did kind of have a head start on this process in their heads anyway. So 93 seats in the legislature. The NDP has 45 candidates approved. As I read the list this morning, so that's about halfway. The Conservatives were somewhat preoccupied with their own internal shenanigans for a while, so they're not quite there yet. They say 36. Approved. The other parties. So the Greens, 8 out of 93.
5: Ooh, yeah.
6: 1 BC, 1 out of 93. And Centre BC, 2 out of 93. Now, the parties say these numbers are approved by Elections BC. They've got a lot more applications in. I'll take their word for it. This list is being updated every day, so we'll have a different list tomorrow and a different list on Saturday. But all this matters. I mean, first of all, it matters because are you going to have a candidate on the ballot when you get your ballot to vote for in the party that you want to support? I think the big two, NDP and Conservatives, will be at full list. I think they'll hit 93. But the other reason it matters is the election debate. So there will be a televised election debate. Our media bosses have already been discussing this. What they do, Simi, and you know this from past experience, is they have two or three criteria that they apply. First of all, are you an official party in the legislature represented there? And then they look at things like, especially these are true for new parties. You're running a full slate or close to it. How you doing in the opinion polls? And they apply those criteria, and that determines whether or not there will be two leaders sitting on the TV set for the debate, or possibly, Simi, 5 leaders. So that would be the Greens, 1 BC, Centre BC, NDP, and Conservatives. So it's too soon to say, but it could really matter if the smaller parties, lacking resources and late entry and competing with municipal parties for candidates and all those reasons, they fall well short of a full slate. It'll affect polling. It'll affect the election. It'll affect the debate. And you said to me a little while ago, Simi, calling a provincial election in the middle of a civic election, was that part of a deliberate strategy by the NDP? And one hates to be too cynical, but you know, you're tempted to think of it.
5: That was Vaughn Palmer with the Vancouver Sun speaking on Mornings with Simi earlier today. And even as he was speaking, as we were listening to that, more candidates have been announced. So we are going to be hearing more and more names, I think, in the next few days. So we are going to pause there. Let me know your thoughts either on the buzz line. You can also send me an email, jill@cknw.com, on whatever is on your mind on this Thursday afternoon. When we come back, we're going to check in with the owner of a farm on Vancouver Island and why he is raising concerns about livestock being killed, what the district is doing about it, and what others in the Qualicum Beach area are worried about as well. That's coming up right after your news headlines to the top of the hour.
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5: Global News at 2 o'clock. I'm Julie Nolan.
17: Delta police say the driver involved in yesterday's crash that killed two Tawasin First Nation elders has been released from hospital. Investigators are looking at whether a medical emergency suffered by the driver may have contributed to the collision. The crash happened near Tawasin Mills shortly before 10:30 yesterday morning. Police say there is no indication it was intentional. A woman is dead and a man in critical condition after a pickup truck collided with a train in Maple Ridge. Police were called to Lougheed Highway around 2 yesterday afternoon. Mounties say the truck was badly damaged in the crash. A woman was pronounced dead at the scene while a man was taken to hospital in critical condition. No one was hurt. RCMP are investigating what caused the crash and are asking witnesses to come forward. The federal government has taken a big step forward with the proposed development of a new bitumen pipeline from Alberta to BC's south coast.
18: And I'm proud to announce that the Government of Canada is officially listing the West Coast Pipeline, now known as Pacific Link, as a project of national interest.
19: Oh, yeah.
18: There we go. On time.
20: Prime Minister Mark Carney making the announcement in Fort McMurray this morning alongside Alberta Premier Danielle Smith. The designation will speed up and simplify the regulatory approval process for the project, which is now known as the Pacific Link Pipeline. Ottawa's Major Projects Office will aim to finalize its conditions by September 1st of next year. Carney says the federal government estimates the pipeline will create 140,000 jobs across the country, support the economy, and provide government revenue.
18: It'll generate over $20 billion in GDP per year and over $100 billion in government revenue by 2060. Revenue that will help build the infrastructure and the homes that Albertans and Canadians need, protect the social programs that they rely on every day, from health care to dental care and child care. This is true nation building, and it will take a nation to build it.
20: The federal government and Alberta will share equal ownership of the pipeline, while Indigenous communities will be offered a minimum of 10% ownership interest. Pembina Pipeline Corporation is a private sector investor in the project and is offering expertise to project development. Joshua Azizi, Global News.
17: The BC Green Party is continuing to campaign on Vancouver Island. Leader Emily Lowen unveiled her party's agriculture and food policy, saying farmers are done watching BC's limited farmland turn into an asset for speculation.
21: That is why the BC Greens will restrict the ownership of foreign and corporate ownership of farmland. We will fund an agricultural land bank that to connect farmers with affordable farmland. And we will give local governments the power to tax unused farmland so that usable land is actually used to produce food for British Columbians to farm and feed our communities.
17: Canadian astronaut Joshua Kutrick is on his way to the International Space Station. Don Mitchell with the Canadian Press reports.
22: The 44-year-old is one of four members of the NASA SpaceX Crew 13 mission that blasted off from Cape Canaveral in Florida today. The crew will spend 6 months at the ISS.
17: They'll be conducting experiments, doing research, and taking part in critical maintenance work. Kutrick will be the fourth Canadian to take part in a long-duration mission to the station. Now the latest CKNW traffic.
23: Watch out for a stall at the Ironworkers Memorial Bridge, southbound at Midspan, blocking the center lane. There's also an incident at the Lionsgate Bridge, southbound at the north end. Watch out for a crash in Vancouver on McDonald and West 49th Avenue with delays in all directions. And crews are on scene to a collision in Surrey, eastbound on 72nd Avenue at King George Boulevard. 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I'm Trish Jewison in the CKNW Traffic Center.
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25: Hi, I'm Christy Gordon with your Global Sky Tracker weather forecast. Well, we're likely seeing the heaviest of the rain right now. It is going to ease off to just a chance of showers throughout the afternoon hours and towards the evening. Temperatures today will be up to about 16 degrees. We'll drop down to 11 overnight and we'll likely see 16 again tomorrow. A chance of showers, though, will continue overnight into the morning hours on Friday, but it should be mostly dry throughout the day Friday with breaks of blue sky towards the evening and lots of sunshine in store for us over the weekend.
17: Outside CKNW in downtown Vancouver, it's 15 degrees. On the markets, the Dow closed up 20, the TSX down 81, and the Canadian dollar is trading at 70.3 cents U.S. I'm Julie Nolan.
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5: Well, thanks for being with us on this Thursday afternoon. Well, this is a rather disturbing story, and it is coming to us from Qualicum Beach. It has to do with what has been happening to livestock on some of the farms there and the concerns of people in that area. Joining us to talk more about this is Billy Jolicoeur, owner of Jolly Acres Farm in Qualicum Beach. Thank you for being with us.
1: Well, thank you very much.
5: What has been happening on your farm?
1: Well, we'll start from between five farms. We've lost just over 30 animals, and this includes 10 goats, 5 ducks, 11 turkeys, 1 house cat, and 3 geese. And this has all happened within the same area.
5: Yikes, that seems like a lot. And what kind of time period has that happened?
1: It started on August 31st, and the last kill has been on September 28th, which was on our farm.
5: And what do you think is happening?
1: Well, it appears like this cougar is injured. It's been seen in a barn limping. So there's

0: whatever it wanted, but it was going after geese.
1: Okay. And without going into too many gruesome details, can you tell by the way that you are losing the livestock and losing these animals, you can kind of tell by that what's doing it and know that it is a cougar?
0: Yes, it's pretty obvious. And there's also lots of tracks. And at our farm in particular, it's been hanging around here for a few nights now, and it chirps really loud. And it's right in the trees, like right next to our barn and next to our house. This recent kill was done about 10 feet away from my little girl's playhouse. So that's how close it's getting to everything. And the conservation officer over here, all they're mentioning is that they don't want to bring their dogs to do to track them because it sounds like it's too much work for them and there's too many fences in the area. And he just honestly couldn't be bothered.
1: That's got to be pretty jarring, too. I mean, bad enough that you're losing livestock and these animals and a cat and that all of this has happened in the past few months. But to have that happen so close to a playhouse, there must be concerns for children and for people.
0: Oh, it's really scary. And it was also seen just the other night right downtown at Qualicum Beach by the gas station, which is a 7-minute walk from our house. So it's hanging around with people now. And it's injured. So what they're waiting for right now, it seems like they're waiting for an injury caused to a human or it's going to kill somebody before they're going to do anything. And the whole crazy thing about this is there was an emergency line. After one of the visits, the conservation officer mentioned to us that if it comes back the next day, we should contact the emergency line and then they could come down and maybe do something about it. Well, we've contacted the emergency line on the 28th, and we have yet to hear from them.
1: Huh, so a few days. That doesn't really seem like much of an emergency line if you're not getting any kind of response.
0: No, we're getting no response from the emergency line at all. So I'm not sure why they call themselves an emergency line, because it's not.
1: Is there anything else that could be done? Like you said, you're getting this response that it clearly isn't a priority for conservation to do something. This almost seems like there might be a neighbor or a resident or somebody who decides to take things into their own hands.
0: Well, yes, that's what we're told as well, that we can defend our property and our animals. But since we're all live in a small town, we can't have people running around with guns blasting the thing. Because there's houses all over the place, there's kids out, it's dangerous. We can't do that. And that's not our job to be doing that kind of stuff. We're locking up all our animals as best we can. So, like, and as secure as we can, but it's still going around circling barns and chirping and just causing problems. So what we're asking for is that the conservation actually do their job. They come out, they track it, and take care of it. Like we're very aware that we are surrounded by animals, wild animals all the time, which we love. It's great. We respect it. But when an animal is injured, that's where it starts to get dangerous.
1: Right. And like you said, and I wasn't suggesting that was your job and anybody should do that, because like you said, that would be very dangerous for residents to start. But I also wouldn't be surprised if somebody tried to come up with a way to deal with this and to get this cougar so it wasn't killing livestock as well. Has there been a surveillance video, or has anybody been able to get house video or security video of this?
0: Yes, we do. Yep, there's video and pictures of it walking around. And it's very visibly it can limp. And the officer that was on site here is aware of that video because he saw the video of it limping. And he said it looks like it's been shot with a .22. And that was that.
1: Which also seems kind of cruel, doesn't it, that cougar is being allowed to roam around that way. If it's in pain, if it's injured, it doesn't seem like this is a good scenario for anybody involved, including the cougar.
0: No, it's not. I feel bad for the thing because it looks quite thin. And we're all suspicious that it's got cubs because we've seen more eyes, like our neighbors have seen more eyes when they shine the flashlight out there. So, and we've also, one of our neighbors has seen more tracks, like smaller tracks as well as big ones. So we're wondering if it's possibly got some cubs and it's just going on a killing spree.
1: So what do you do at this point?

0: And it seems like conservation isn't going to do anything in the immediate future. What do you and your neighbors do to try and protect yourselves, protect your livestock from this?
1: Well, we pretty much, one of our neighbors was taking turns. They were doing night shift. They were up with their animals all night long with their flashlights and trying to chase it off every time it came near. And we're pretty much, that's what we're doing right now. And we have everything, like I mentioned before, we have everything secured as well as we can. And we have lights turned on outside, and I even had the radio playing the other night just to try to keep it away, but that hasn't been working. It's still chirping in the evening.
0: Which has got to be unsettling as well, and also difficult, I would think, to maintain that, to keep up that level of surveillance and to make sure your animals are all secure, because I would think this thing, if it can find a way into the barns or find a loose board or something, is probably going to continue.
1: Well, it did. It is. We have it on camera where it got into a barn, and it's hanging around inside the barn. So it does find its way of getting in there. And it is definitely frightening because we have two little girls, and a few other neighbors of ours have little kids as well. So it's terrifying going out because you never know where he is or it is, because it's definitely watching during the day, and then at night it's active.
0: Right. Well, that just sounds absolutely terrifying and so frustrating that at the same time, not a lot is being done. Will you continue trying to get conservation to do something, or is there anything else you can do?
1: Well, we will continue. And like I say, we phoned, but nobody's phoning us back. So if anybody else can, try to call them and try to get them to do something, because clearly we have to go to social media because nothing is being done. And this has been going on for way, way too long. And they could have taken care of this a long time ago, but it's just not happening. And I'm not sure what the excuse is, other than the excuses they've given us.
0: Well, it sounds absolutely frightening, and hopefully something changes sooner rather than later, and this is dealt with. Billy Jolicoeur, we'll leave it there for today, but I appreciate you coming on. Thank you for coming on and telling us more about this.
1: Well, I appreciate you reaching out. Thank you very much.
0: All right. Thank you. That is Billy Jolicoeur, owner of the Jolly Acres Farm in Qualicum Beach. Very frightening, given an injured cougar that has been on a bit of a livestock killing spree. Let's pause there. We will get you caught up with your Thursday afternoon traffic in about 30 seconds. And when we come back, on a much lighter note, it is time for us to give away some tickets. We have a 4-pack of tickets. These get you into the Vancouver Fall Home Show. That happens, I was about to say next month. It's this month now. Happens in 2 weeks at the Vancouver Convention Center West. Explore all the latest trends. 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Get the advice you've been looking for. If you would like to win this 4-pack of tickets, call now, 604-602-7373. We're going to play another round of What Home Is It? I will play a bit of a song. The word home is in the title. You tell me what song it is, and you will win those tickets. 604-602-7373. We're going to give away those tickets coming up next.

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4: Watch out for a stall at the Ironworkers Memorial Bridge, southbound at Mid-Spam, blocking the center lane. There's an incident at the Lionsgate Bridge, southbound at the north end, and a stall in Delta, southbound on Highway 91 at the Nordell Overpass. Also watch out for an incident in Surrey, eastbound on 72nd Avenue at King George Boulevard. 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I'm Trish Jewison in the CKNW Traffic Center.
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13: All right, it is time for us to give away some tickets. So we have another 4-pack of tickets to the Vancouver Fall Home Show. That gets underway in just a couple of weeks, October 15th to the 18th at the Vancouver Convention Center West. You can explore the latest trends, connect with local experts. You can uncover some practical solutions. Even if you don't have a home project on the go or on the horizon, it's a really fun show to check out. So let's see who is playing for these tickets today. We have Liz on the line in Surrey. Liz, good afternoon.
14: Good afternoon.
13: How is your day going?
14: It's going great. Yes. Great.
13: All right. Well, we are playing another round of Which Home Is It? I'm going to play about 3 seconds of a song, and your only clue is that the title of the song does have the word home in it. And you tell me what the song is, and then you are going to win the 4-pack of tickets. So, Liz, are you ready?
14: I think so.
13: All right. Here is today's song. Liz, do you know what song that is?
14: No, I don't.
13: All right. At least you were honest. Didn't even take a guess at that one. Liz, try again tomorrow. Maybe you can get those tickets tomorrow. That's good news for Diane in Vancouver. Diane, good afternoon.
15: Hello.
13: Hi, how are you?
15: I'm fine, but I'm sure I'm not going to know the name of any song.
13: Okay. Well, do you want to hear it again? Maybe something will trigger in your memory.
15: Sure, but I listened to it and I can't come up with anything.
13: All right, well, let's give it a shot.
15: Okay.
13: Any idea, Diane?
15: Not a chance.
13: All right, sorry about that. I didn't think this. Maybe I picked a really difficult one today. I thought people would know this. We're going back into the archives a little bit, but I think this is a popular song. Let's see if Danny in Langley knows it. Danny, good afternoon. Hi, do you want to hear the song again?
16: Sure, one more time.
13: All right, here we go.
16: There are times that you feel your body. I have really no clue. I'm just thinking it's Elton John, but other than that, I'm...
13: Close, you're in the right part of the world.
16: Yeah, I have no idea. Something with the word home in it, I'm thinking.
13: Yes, that is true, but I can't give it to you for that. Wow, my apologies. This is more difficult than I meant for it to be. Shelley in White Rock, how are you?
17: Great, thanks.
13: All right, would you like to hear the song again?
17: No, I think I got it.
13: Oh, all right. Very confident. Don't even want to hear the three seconds. All right, Shelley, what song is it?
17: Take the Long Way Home, Supertramp.
13: Yes, it is.
18: Woo-hoo, that's right.
13: Thank goodness. I was worried there.
17: That's not that hard.
13: Okay, good. I didn't think. But you know what? It's only really easy if you know it. And Shelley, you knew it. And that's all that matters. So you have won yourself the tickets.
17: Fantastic. Thank you so much. You're looking forward to that.
13: All right. Well, have a great time at the show. It gets underway in a couple of weeks. And Shelley, yeah, have a great time there. And stay on the line. We'll get a bit of information from you.
17: Okay. Thanks so much.
13: You are welcome. All right. Shelley in White Rock is today's winner. That was a tough one. I get that. You do have to go back into the archives quite a while to get that was Take the Long Way Home by Supertramp. Shelley even named the band. You didn't even have to do that for the contest. But there you have it. Shelley is today's winner. She has just picked up a 4-pack of tickets to the Vancouver Fall Home Show. Gets underway October 15th, runs right through the 18th at the Vancouver Convention Center West. It's always a really fun time. So congratulations to Shelley, and you still have one more chance to win tickets. We'll be giving away another 4-pack of tickets on the show tomorrow. I already know what song we're going to play tomorrow. In fact, I'm going to write it down so I don't forget. And here's your clue. So the clue all week has been the word home is going to be in the title. So we know that. All of the songs. What were they? Sweet Home, Alabama, I forget the second one. This one, Take the Long Way Home. Here's the thing. I've been giving you this clue all week that the word home is in the title, or perhaps the word home is the title. Wink, wink, nudge, nudge. That is your clue for the song tomorrow. If you are hoping to pick up a 4-pack of tickets to the Vancouver Fall Home Show, again, that gets underway in just a couple of weeks. We will give our last set of tickets away on the program tomorrow. Well, coming up on the show, we're going to get you all up to date on your news of the day. We'll also take a listen to what you've been talking about on the Buzz Line. We've been talking about the Senate and international travel bills, on tax incentives that have been announced with the various election campaigns, the New Democrats saying they're going to take the 10-cent provincial gas tax off for a while, the BC Conservatives saying they'll get rid of the provincial sales tax on BC liquor. Is it enough to sway your vote? What do you think of these promises? We'll find out what you've been saying about that as well.
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27: 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What brought him back? Rick and Amanda Hansen on the Jazz Joe Hall show at 3 p.m. right here on 730 CKNW.
28: Global news at 2:30. I'm Julie Nolan. BC NDP leader David Eby is promising to cut gas taxes if re-elected and give BC Utilities Commission the power to go after price gouging.
29: From that extra secret markup that for some reason only British Columbians pay, our Utilities Commission will have the authority to order them to actually charge the price that the gasoline costs. With the 10-cent gas cut, gas tax cut, plus the 20-cent margin reined in by the Utilities Commission, British Columbians will save about $20 on an average fill-up. Hey, guys. They'll save about $20 on an average fill-up. And what that means for a two-car family here in Surrey, $1,100 saved a year.
28: Eby made the announcement while campaigning in Surrey, a riding-rich area the NDP needs to win to form government. He says big oil and gas companies have been exploiting conflicts overseas to make record profits, leaving drivers and truckers paying the price every time they fill up. Doctors say the federal government needs to renew more than $1 billion in health care funding that's about to expire. That money currently funds mental health, addictions, and home care, but is set to run out next year. The health and finance ministers met earlier this week, but say federal counterparts did not join them. The federal Liberals are set to release their latest budget this fall. Minimum wage has gone up across five provinces in Canada.
0: The bumps between 25 and 40 cents come in Ontario, Prince Edward Island, Nova Scotia, Manitoba, and Saskatchewan. Like other government announcements, Ontario's hike is tied to an increase in the cost of living. It's moving its minimum wage up to $17.95 an hour. Elsewhere, PEI is boosting it up to $17.30, Nova Scotia to $17, Manitoba $16.40, and in Saskatchewan to $15.70. All provinces and territories have raised their rates this year, with the exception of Alberta, which hasn't increased its minimum wage since 2019. Don Mitchell, The Canadian Press.
28: Passengers who helped avert disaster on board that Fly Dubai flight are now being recommended for awards in Israel. The other hero, the plane's captain who thwarted that vicious mid-air attack by his co-pilot, is now being treated in hospital in Saudi Arabia. Tom Sufi Burridge has this report.
1: Relief for those on board as the plane safely landed in Tobruk, Saudi Arabia.
2: That moment we understood that we are saved, that we are safe. And of course, seeing Saudi Arabia people, it was very, very emotional for us as well.
4: An investigation is now underway in Dubai. The Emirati Attorney General now trying to determine if the attack by the co-pilot was linked to, quote, any terrorist activity or prior planning. So many questions still about the suspect and how a knife got onto that plane.
28: Now the latest CKNW traffic.
5: Clear to stall southbound mid-span on the Ironworkers Memorial Bridge, so it's leftover volume through there now. Also clear to stall in Delta southbound on Highway 91 approaching the Nordell Overpass. Crews are on scene to an incident in North Vancouver. Westbound on Highway 1 before Lynn Valley Road, there's an accident in Vancouver at McDonald and West 49th Avenue with delays in all directions. And crews are on scene to an incident in Surrey. Eastbound on 72nd Avenue at King George Boulevard. 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I'm Trish Jewison in the CKNW Traffic Center.
6: Good afternoon. I'm Christy Gordon with your Global Sky Tracker weather forecast. We're certainly seeing wet weather right now, but it will ease to just a chance of showers through the afternoon and evening hours today as we reach a high of about 16 degrees. Tonight, we'll drop down to 11 degrees. Still a chance of showers overnight and into the morning hours tomorrow. However, it will be much drier on Friday with mainly overcast skies and hopefully breaks of blue sky towards the end of the day. This weekend is looking sunny and warm.
28: Outside CKNW in downtown Vancouver, it's 14 degrees. On the markets, the Dow is up 20, the TSX down 81, and the Canadian dollar is trading at 70.28 cents U.S. I'm Julie Nolan.
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9: Yesterday's holiday allowed quite a few Lions fans to take in the team's practice in Surrey, but a couple of fans deserve special mention. Four-year-old Brantley and his dad, Ben, made the trek from Mission into Surrey, and they came bearing gifts, specifically White Spot Pirate Packs for Brantley's favorite players on the team. When asked Brantley who the Pirate Packs were for, he was on point. Nathan, Andrew, Riley, and Big Mike, he responded, referring to Mr. Rourke, Pearson, Pickett, and Coach Ur. The players, of course, appreciated the efforts of their pint-sized fan and wolfed down the hamburgers, well, no problem. Of course, little Brantley forgot about his favorite play-by-play guy, but hey, there's always next time. For the Lions Huddle, I'm Bob the Moj Marjanovic.
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1: Thanks for being with us on this Thursday afternoon. Well, we started the show talking about the announcement made with the Prime Minister and the Alberta Premier, talking about a new oil pipeline to the West Coast. It would terminate at the Roberts Bank Terminal in Delta. And the fact that the Premier made this announcement saying this is the first project to receive national interest designation under the Building Canada Act. It is now officially called Pacific Link, and he said that other projects are on the way. Earlier in the show, we talked to Stuart Muir, who is the president and CEO of ResourceWorks, to get his take on this project and where it stands right now.
2: Yeah, it matters. Today was a watershed day. Until today, there was a question: should this pipeline get built? The answer today is yes, and how is it going to get built? So now going forward, especially for the next year, we're going to be hearing answers to that question. How do we get this done?
1: How do you think we get it done? I think the price tag that was put out, somewhere between $35 and $43 billion being split between different entities. How does this actually get built?
2: Well, that's a big price tag, but don't forget, we're talking about Canada's most valuable export commodity, something, a substance that the world cannot do without and has more and more trouble around the world in acquiring that thing that we have in enormous abundance. So that number doesn't scare me, given that fact. So when we look at the motivation for these parties to work together, they are taking a natural resource that is owned by the people of the provinces where it exists. That's how natural resources underground are owned in the Constitution, and how to get the greatest value for that, the greatest return to create benefits for Canadians. That's really the quest.
1: People might hear this announcement today and think back to the Trans Mountain Pipeline and the issues with the Trans Mountain Pipeline, to the point that the government had to purchase that pipeline. What do you say to people that will have concerns about the price and how much of that cost is going to be picked up by taxpayers?
2: Well, we're not going to have that problem this time, because the pipeline won't need to be purchased from private interests by governments, because it's starting with governments. And it's been said, and I agree with this, that a major project of this kind that's deemed to be in the national interest, that is at this level of national priority, is only going to get built if it is owned by the state interest, by the province, because they alone have the legislative heft, they have the long-term ability to make decisions and back up those decisions, and they have the legislatures. They can make laws to support the national interest, something that no private company will ever have. So this is a very practical move.
1: How significant is it as well that this pipeline will go to Roberts Bank? And we know that the Roberts Bank terminus was chosen because the moratorium on tankers in northern BC is going to continue. Does that change the project, or does it make it at all more difficult that it will be going the southern route?
2: It makes some things more difficult and perhaps some things easier. Easier in the sense that there's already well-established shipping port infrastructure here, as well as the marine protections. And I think politically it's very savvy. That I think, you know, credits to the decision here, because through Trans Mountain, one of the things the public demanded was protection. You know, show us that it will be safe if you're going to run these more tankers through the bay where we live, and the beaches and the islands and that coastline. Prove it. And the proof has come in the form of a much more stringent and thoughtful safety. You know, anyone can stand on the seawall at Stanley Park and watch those tankers go by. You can see the tug at the start and the front. You know, everyone's gotten acquainted with that, and I don't hear anyone complaining about it, that it hasn't been addressed. So that exists here, and it has public confidence. Now, the problem of getting to Roberts Bank is that it's not the same as the Trans Mountain Terminal. There'll be some new infrastructure required there, but there's a lot of other things that we've already got in place. And I think there's also a technically proficient workforce here of construction and operational people who've been here for a long time to support things like the port and other natural resource operations. So makes sense to me. That's not the main reason to do it. I think the main reason to do it is the old mantra that Alberta has of getting, as they say, their products to Tidewater. We're here on Tidewater. It's a little further than Prince Rupert, but it is Tidewater. Down, if you go to Bellingham and Blaine, they've got a huge petrochemical complex down there of refineries. The oil is shipped in from all around the world, from Alaska. It's increasingly coming from Alberta, too, to supply American customers. So that infrastructure is already here on the Puget Sound side of the Salish Sea. So that's a bunch of reasons. I'd say there's some others, too. But that pretty much wins the argument for a lot of people.
1: Has the attitude changed, do you think? Because it does seem like a very different environment, hearing the announcement about this pipeline, the fact that, yes, it will follow a lot of the Trans Mountain route, with the exception being the Roberts Bank, that southern terminus. It feels like it's a different environment from when we were having these discussions about approving Trans Mountain. Is that the case?
2: Yeah, I couldn't agree more, because, you know, you're referencing, I think, the trend in public opinion. Over more than a year, we've seen a consistent trend of Canadians, including British Columbians, who are sometimes the outlier, an exception here, supportive of building an oil pipeline or pipelines. And it's at least 60% in BC. So a good politician is going to say, well, let's take advantage of this moment when the public's on side to do something that they might not be as strong on in the future. Who knows what you know happens with attitudes. So that's changed. Why has it changed? Changed because of what's happening down south, our relationship. Every day there's some new attempt to denigrate and humiliate Canada. It doesn't feel good up here. We want alternatives. Everyone does and should. And also we can. You know, we've got countries. When the first shipment of Canadian oil arrived in Japan a while ago, the Prime Minister tweeted that it was the happiest tweet, and then she was just overjoyed that Canada had got its oil to Japan. They need it. They don't want to get Russian oil, and they need oil, period, for their economy. They don't have any. So, you know, she was just overjoyed to tweet that. What a kind of pedestrian thing to get overjoyed about. Well, it tells you how serious it is. And this is no laughing matter for our trading partners. They really, really want us to be helping them.
1: That was Stuart Muir, the president and CEO at ResourceWorks, speaking earlier about the pipeline announcement. Well, we will get you caught up on your Thursday afternoon traffic in about 30 seconds. When we come back, as we get further into this snap election campaign, more and more promises being made to voters, but are voters buying it? Stay with us. That's coming up next.
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6: We'll start with the good news. Clear to stall over at the Ironworkers Memorial Bridge. Southbound at mid-span from the center lane. The damage is done, though. Traffic is still slow on the approach. Watch out for an incident going the other way. Westbound Highway 1 before Lynn Valley Road with emergency crews on scene. And clearing a collision in Vancouver at McDonald and West 49th Avenue with delays in all directions. 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I'm Trish G. Within in the CKNW Traffic Center.
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1: Well, earlier today, during a campaign stop in Surrey, NDP leader David Eby announced that if reelected, he would bring in a tax cut to gases, taking the 10-cent provincial tax off the gas bill and also giving the BC Utilities Commission the power to bring in more regulation to stop what he called the gouging by big oil, by the oil companies. Well, that led to this question being put to the premier. The question being put to him about a promise he made before.
24: During the last election campaign, which was under 2 years ago, your signature promise was this $1,000 grocery rebate to British Columbians. Shortly after the election, you broke that promise and canceled that rebate, justifying that on the basis of Donald Trump and the economic headwinds that were coming with him. You've called this snap election justified on the basis of Donald Trump. So why should voters believe that you won't break this promise you're making today for what amounts to $1,100 savings for a family in Surrey?
1: All right, so that was the question put to the premier, or the leader of the NDP, and he talked about, again, the gas companies gouging and that this would bring much-needed relief when it comes to affordability for families. So my question to you was, are you buying that? What are your thoughts on this promise? We have been getting a lot of calls on this issue. Here are just some of the calls so far.
25: Anything that David Eby would promise, if he hasn't delivered now, it's a false promise. It's absolutely, he's moving his gums, but nothing's coming out of his empty head. So, you know what, the only one we can look to is the Conservatives, and they might not be telling everything perfectly either, but Hey, if one has tried and failed, then you got to let somebody else try and they might not fail.
1: And I also got an email on this from somebody using a lot of exclamation marks saying, is EB not aware that he has been the premier? He's been in charge for about 10 years. Cut the taxes now. Why would you wait? Well, because we're in an election campaign, the snap election. Here are a couple of other calls that came in.
2: It's like hiring an arsonist to investigate his own fire. The man never keeps his word, and he's done nothing for BC except bark about Trump.
1: All right, thank you for that call as well. Well, we also talked about, well, actually, before I get to that, I also want to play this comment because we've been talking a lot about what David Eby is promising, but we also got this promise from the interim leader of the BC Conservatives. And within the last few days, Lauren Dirksen saying if he was to be elected, he too would make a tax cut, but he's looking at a different commodity.
3: Today, the province charges 10% PST on every bottle of beer, wine, and spirits sold in British Columbia. My Conservative government will remove PST temporarily at the till on all Canadian beer, wine, and spirits until this trade conflict is over and resolved. Here's what it means. Take a bottle of Okanagan wine priced at $20 today. A PST adds $2 more to that at the till. And under our plan, it obviously would add nothing. A $12 six-pack of craft beer, $1.20 back in your pocket. Same for a bottle of gin from the island. And the same at the pub where you're going to enjoy your supper, where PST is also added on the bill. For a household of any kind in British Columbia, that is going to add up. This is also about the people behind the labels. The PST charged to the customer, but it's the producer who loses the sale when the price is simply too high. Bring the price down and more people can choose to buy local. That means more orders, more jobs, more shifts, more business for the growers and the farmers who obviously supply them.
1: All right, what are your thoughts on these promises on the campaign so far? Let me know either on the buzz line or you can email like many listeners have been doing as well, jill@cknw.com. Also wanted to share one other call that came in. We were talking about the Senate earlier and some numbers uncovered by the Canadian Taxpayers Federation looking at international travel of senators, so where they are going and whether or not we're getting any value from that at all. Here's one call that came in.
4: I have heard this on and on again. You're right. It's time to abolish it. It's time to say goodbye to the Senate. It's time to shut down the gravy train. And you know something? There's a famous saying that I've heard the last few weeks. The NDP could not even manage a hot dog stand. Well, the Senate has figured out how to eat the hot dogs, drink the lemonade, and not even leave a dime in the jar.
1: There you go. Thank you for that call. Well, let's find out what's coming up next on the Jazz Joe Hall Show. Hello.
5: That was a great assessment of the Senate. I absolutely agree.
1: Yes.
5: I can imagine all the travel that they do. I'm not sure what impact it has on their decisions or helps the Canadian public. Not much.
1: Not much.
5: We're going to talk a little bit about local government today. We'll, of course, have updates on what's going on in the election campaign. But the other day we talked to Patrick Johnson about the fact that we haven't built a brand new ice hockey rink here in Vancouver since the late 70s.
1: Mm.
5: And so the Canucks are looking for a practice facility. They also refuse to pave and build their own like any other NHL team. In fact, the only NHL team that doesn't have one. So we're going to talk a little bit about that. And Rick and Amanda Hance are going to drop by. And they've got a new documentary out that will be playing at the Vancouver International Film Festival. We got an inside look at the Man in Motion tour.
1: All right, sounds good. Thank you. That's all coming up next. A reminder, we do update the Jill Bennett Show podcast every day. So just subscribe wherever you get your podcasts. You can listen anytime, anywhere. Even if you've missed some parts of the show, you can catch them on the podcast. That's it for us today. My thanks to our content producer, Tammy Mack, our technical producer, Ryan Bowles. Have a great rest of your day. We're back with you here tomorrow.

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1: A recent survey has shown that up to 40% of Canadians over 50 suffer from nighttime leg cramps. 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
2: Just one problem on the go right now, but it's causing major delays in North Vancouver. It's an incident westbound on Highway 1 before Lynn Valley Road with crews on scene. Traffic is backed all the way to the bottom of the cut. Also clear to crash in Vancouver at McDonald and West 49th Avenue, so it's just a bit of leftover volume through there. 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I'm Trish Jewison in the CKNW Traffic Center.
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12: Global News at 3 o'clock. I'm Julie Nolan. Delta police say the driver involved in yesterday's crash that killed two Tsawwassen First Nation elders has been released from hospital. Investigators are looking at whether a medical emergency suffered by the driver may have contributed to the collision. Global's Angela Jung reports.
13: A memorial is growing outside of Tawasin Mills, where a pickup truck towing a trailer struck four pedestrians. It happened just before 10:30 Wednesday morning. At the time, members of the Tawasin First Nation were participating in a walk on the National Day for Truth and Reconciliation. As part of the program, the nation had planned to unveil four house posts at the mall entrance where the crash took place. Shortly after the incident, the nation shared on social media, "There is no indication that this was intentional." Police say they believe the driver of the truck suffered a medical emergency, leading to the collision. The identities of the victims and driver have not been released. The driver was in a vehicle with the logo Alpine. Alpine Building Maintenance says it is cooperating with authorities and its thoughts are with everyone affected. Angela Jung, Global News.
12: BC NDP leader David Eby says his government would temporarily suspend the provincial motor fuel tax by 10 cents per litre if re-elected. He says his government would also introduce legislation to regulate prices permanently.
14: Just like the Atlantic provinces out east, we are going to ensure that the Utilities Commission has the power to stop the gas companies from gouging us at the pump. From that extra secret markup that for some reason only British Columbians pay, our Utilities Commission will have the authority to order them to actually charge the price that the gasoline costs.
12: Eby made the promises during a campaign stop in Surrey, saying the measures would save a two-car family up to $100 per month. Prime Minister Mark Carney has designated an oil pipeline to the West Coast, now known as Pacific Link, as a project of national interest under the Building Canada Act. Carney says the Pacific Link will spark sustained growth for the Fort McMurray region.
15: What this has prospect to do for the region as a whole is, I wouldn't use the term boom, I would use sustained growth, because we learned lessons from the past in building infrastructures. We had the mayors here there, and there's a reason why the mayors are here, because they're thinking ahead. They're thinking about serving their citizens today, but also thinking ahead.
12: The roughly 1,250-kilometer pipeline would carry upwards of 1 million barrels of crude oil per day from Bruderheim, Alberta, to Delta for shipment to international markets. Term leader of the BC Conservative Party, Lauren Dirksen, says he supports the Pacific Link pipeline, saying the province can be an energy superpower. He's also calling for a working group to be made between Alberta, Ottawa, and First Nations to oversee the project.
16: And we will make sure that every issue is addressed so that this project is built safely and responsibly. Protecting our coast and building our economy are not opposites. We can and we absolutely must do both. British Columbia deserves a government that will treat energy as an urgent mission.
12: A new poll suggests most Canadians are continuing to avoid U.S. goods. 58% of respondents in the research co-poll say they're avoiding buying American products if an alternative is available. 33% are avoiding American restaurant franchises. 29% have canceled a planned U.S. trip. 28% are avoiding American entertainment. 65% of respondents say they approve of Prime Minister Mark Carney's response to the tariffs. 41% approve of opposition leader Pierre Poilievre's response. 31% are predicting the U.S. will rescind its tariffs against Canada in the next 6 months. And 38% think it will expand them. 30% are not sure what the future will bring. Now the latest CKNW traffic.
17: Watch out for a stall at the Portman Bridge. Eastbound at the west end, blocking the left exit lane, and delays for a crash in Surrey on 148th Street at 24th Avenue, with delays in all directions and crews on scene. Volume is building on the major routes this afternoon. Eastbound Highway 1 to the Iron Workers Memorial Bridge is back past Lonsdale, and southbound Highway 99 approaching the Massey Tunnel is busy from just north of Blundell. 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I'm Trish Jewison in the CKNW Traffic Center.
18: Good afternoon. I'm Christy Gordon with your Global Sky Tracker weather forecast. The rain is starting to ease off across the region, but we still do have pockets of precipitation expected through the remainder of the day today as we warm up to highs of about 16 degrees, which is seasonal for this time of year. Tonight, we'll drop down to 11 degrees. That chance of showers will continue. We're expecting mainly overcast skies throughout the day on Friday. The best chance of showers will be through the early part of the day. We'll start showers see a drying trend early afternoon, and we're hoping for breaks of blue sky by the evening.
12: Outside CKNW in downtown Vancouver, it's 14 degrees. On the markets, the Dow closed up 20, the TSX down 81, and the Canadian dollar is trading at 70.32 cents U.S. I'm Julie Nolan.
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22: It's Thursday, October 1st. Welcome to the Jazz Joe Hall Show. Well, thanks for joining us, folks. Hope you're doing well. We've got a jam-packed show for you today. Lots to talk about. Let's begin in Alberta. Mark Carney stood in Fort McMurray this morning with Danielle Smith at his side, an oil sands truck behind him, and a lectern reading Canada Strong for All. Then he made the announcement that Alberta certainly has waited for more than a decade to hear. The West Coast Pipeline, now called Pacific Link, becomes the first project ever listed in the national interest. Now, Ottawa has stopped asking whether this gets built and starts working out how. If built, it'll mean a million barrels a day moving to British Columbia, 1,250 kilometers of a pipeline from Bruderheim, Alberta to Delta. Somewhere between $35 and $44 billion will be the

0: play in this pipeline process to protect the interests of British Columbians. But we also recognize that our projects, our priorities, need the same level of attention from the federal government. That's why we fought so hard for this deal.
1: That was Prime Minister Carney, and joined by Prime Minister Eby, who made the comments here in British Columbia. You notice he said it was a priority for the Prime Minister and the Alberta Premier. He didn't say it was a priority for him. Joining us now to talk a little bit about today's announcement is Mackenzie Gray, Global News Ottawa correspondent. Mackenzie, thanks so much for your time.
2: Great to be on, Jazz.
1: So first and foremost, a national interest designation, what will that mean?
2: Well, on a technical perspective, it means that within the year, the federal government will have to come back and say whether or not they approve the project and go forward. But I don't think I'm going to break any news to you, Jazz, or any of the great listeners. This is going to get approved and they're going to go forward with it. That's because the federal government and the government of Alberta own 90% of this thing. 10% is owned by Pembina Pipeline. And then there's an opportunity that would presumably come out of the federal and provincial share for up to 10% ownership for Indigenous groups along the way based on loans that can be given out by the federal government at a lower rate, a lower interest rate. So it's going to happen. And we've been saying that for a while now that this pipeline is going to go through. It's really going to follow the same route that TMX has had here. And so, you know, this is a part of this new kind of project designation that the Prime Minister is bringing forward, talking about how things are going to get built quicker. But it is the federal government and the provincial government that are putting up the vast majority of the money in this situation. Federal officials told reporters before that they think that there's going to be private companies that come forward. They're going to want to invest in this project as it goes forward. Let's see how that plays out. This will really be the first test so far of this kind of revamped process that the Prime Minister has talked about. Mm-hmm. And I think it's going to be beneficial for them because, of course, they are the proponent in this situation, not a private company, which we should say was, you know, really a deal breaker for Danielle Smith and the Alberta government before. Now they're all gung-ho about owning 45% of this thing along with the federal government.
1: So just to clarify, they'd set up a separate arm's length but still owned by the public company that would borrow, I'm assuming, at rates that the government, of course, can guarantee because of their credit rating. And then they would build this project and taxpayers would be paid dividends as the oil flows. Is that how this, broadly speaking, would work?
2: Yeah, exactly. It's going to be the Trans Mountain Corporation, which was the corporation that the Trudeau government set up to build the TMX twinning of that pipeline. They're going to be the folks that are supposed to be building this pipeline. Pembina's involvement in it, according to what the government's put out there, is that they're going to use their expertise to build things. You know, let's point out that TMX has built the most recent pipeline here. Now it went crazy over budget, so maybe they could use a little private sector expertise to make sure that the budget, which could go up to $42 billion, according to the government's estimates, is actually accurate. You know, the budget ballooned massively, tens of billions of dollars additionally in building the previous pipeline. Maybe there's some efficiencies and the Crown Corporation that built that has learned some things, so things are a bit more accurate at this point in time. You know, and the way I'm kind of viewing this in terms of a money perspective, Jazz, is, you know, the money that's going to be spent on building this pipeline certainly looks awfully similar to the amount of money that Mark Carney seems to be saying that they can get from privatizing the four major airports in Canada. So I wouldn't be surprised if in the Prime Minister's, you know, financial brain, mm-hmm. which is how he looks at things, the money that they're getting from the airports is, you know, the money that will likely be earmarked in order to pay for this pipeline.
1: Now, I recall this Prime Minister before he stepped into this position talking about climate change and it being a real issue. In fact, he was working at the United Nations on the issue of climate change and the markets. Where does the climate and emission reduction targets sort of sit now when it comes to this particular government and this Prime Minister? Is this something that he's just not worrying about right now because of the trade war? We're moving forward. We're focused on the economy and nothing but. I'm just trying to understand, what are you hearing behind the scenes in regards to the sort of balancing those two needs and interests?
2: Well, I think that old Mark Carney is probably dead now. I don't think that Mark Carney would have been thinking he's going to be paying, not having a private company, but the federal government putting up, you know, the majority or 45% of the money required to be able to get this thing done. You know, they point to this idea that we're going to build pathways, carbon capture and storage. It's going to create this new industry. We're going to take the equivalent of the emissions of 90% of the cars in Alberta off the road. Once we get carbon capture and storage up running in large scale, once we do that, we're going to sell this technology to other countries. It's going to be this revolutionary thing. You talk to a lot of environmentalists, but you also talk to a lot of people in the oil business, and everyone's very skeptical about the efficacy of that and the ability for it to work on the large enough scale to be able to bring the emissions reductions associated with what the Prime Minister is saying in the situation. You know, certainly the trade war makes sense. You know, the Prime Minister today talked about, you know, reducing the differential in terms of the dollar amount between Western Canadian Select and the

0: various, you know, Brent and the American standards that go in terms of oil prices there. You know, it's going to be a million barrel a day pipeline once it gets done. At least that's what they're billing it as. It's about an 18% increase in Canadian oil sands production, you know, potentially $20 to $30 billion a year increase in GDP in Canada. So, you know, these are substantial numbers and can do things. But in terms of from an environmental perspective, you know, this is, you know, certainly not something that's going to reduce emissions in Canada. And, you know, it's important to point out that I think the contrast between what the Trudeau government did and what the Carney government did. You know, the Trudeau government is built a pipeline too. Like, they went forward with twinning this. And the Carney government's going forward with building a brand new pipeline in this situation. The Trudeau guys did it reluctantly. They built a pipeline with the tail between their legs. Mark Carney is going to be out there every time a new bolt is put in this thing, every time there's a new kilometer out there. If he could build some of it himself for a photo op, he would, to use in the next election, presuming he runs, which we won't actually tell if he's going to do. This is a major economic imperative for the government, and they are putting political capital, but also bragging about doing this. That was not the case for the last Liberal government. But let's point out, Jazz, even though there are two Liberal governments that are like on totally opposite ends of the Liberal political spectrum, the score is 2 for the Liberals, 0 for the Conservatives when it comes to actually getting major pipelines built over the past number of years.
1: Yeah. And look, we had LNG Canada Phase 2 just announced the other day, as you know, and there's still talk of Sisalem's LNG on Nisga territory with Western potentially moving forward. Are there any other big projects in Central Canada that the Prime Minister's office is looking at that they want to drive in a significant way?
0: I think the most interesting one, the one that I'm looking at the most, Jazz, is what happens with this pipeline that could go to Ontario. You know, one of the things that when, you know, the conversation crops up, and I'm sure it will again at some point, about, you know, reducing or limiting energy exports to the U.S., is the fact that the Line 5 pipeline goes under Lake Michigan, through Michigan, to continue into Ontario. That's a pipeline that brings the majority of the jet fuel, as an example, to Pearson Airport in Toronto. If the Americans want to cut that off, or there's an issue there, which the governor of Michigan has been complaining about for like a decade now, that's a real national security issue, I think. You know, the next question, I think, becomes, is that a pipeline that can go forward? Does Mark Carney want to throw his weight behind that? But I think politically for them, they've got to focus on making sure that this pipeline will get approved. I mean, they have to approve it by a year. That's the time that they are promising that these projects will get approved by. Once it gets this national interest designation, it will get approved by that point in time. The shovels will be in the ground in advance of the next election. Big political imperative there. But how in is Mark Carney on pipelines? Is it just west to send it to Asia? Or does he actually want to go east to solve some of those issues out in our part of the country here?
1: And just in regards to elections, is there any new speculation that we should be keeping an eye on?
0: Well, I asked the Prime Minister about that at the UN, Jazz, and he was very snippy with me. So I don't think he wants to have an election right now. You know, he talked about this idea that it's the term, you know, the 4-year term of Parliament. You know, but the Liberals are at like 50% in the polls. We are at kind of historic levels here in terms of the popularity of the Liberals and the popularity of the Prime Minister. You know, but we should also point out, I saw some polling from Abacus Data the other day. It was a chart that showed Justin Trudeau's popularity and Mark Carney's popularity. And Mr. Trudeau and Mr. Carney had a kind of similar popularities at this point in time. And then, of course, Mr. Trudeau trailed off, I think, back to backing off on his promise to have the 2015 election as the first election at first past the post. Of course, you know, blackface didn't help during the election either. There's lots of other things that cropped up for Mr. Trudeau. Mm-hmm. You know, the one thing I would say, though, is as long as Pierre Poilievre hangs around, and I think that is still a very open question, if the Conservatives keep Mr. Poilievre into the next election, Mr. Carney is in a strong position. The personal favorability that Mr. Carney has over Mr. Poilievre is massive. But it doesn't seem as though Mr. Carney wants to go forward and try and capitalize on that. I think maybe the lesson that they might be learning watching what's happened in the BC election out in your neck of the woods, Jazz, might be a cautionary tale to the government. But again, as long as Mr. Poilievre's in charge, that is the person that Mr. Carney wants to run again in the next election. They'd very much like to see Mr. Poilievre in there. But I don't think that they're super eager to go to the polls right now. You know, campaigning in the last election and spending a lot of time with the Liberals, it didn't come super naturally to Mr. Carney. He definitely is more interested in governing. As time has gone on, I certainly think he's enjoyed the more retail side of politics, but not to the extent that he'd like to fly around Canada for 5 or 6 weeks. He'd be much more interested to show up to question period a couple times, fly to Europe, meet some people in Asia, and announce deals like he has today.
1: Yeah. Mackenzie, as always, really appreciate your time. Thank you so much.
0: Great to be on, Jazz.
1: All right. That is Mackenzie Gray, Global News Ottawa correspondent, joining us today to talk a little bit about Prime Minister Carney's announcement to name the West Coast pipeline called Pacific Link in the national interest. The goal is to have shovels in the ground by next September. It's a cost of $35 to $44 billion. That's my question to you. There is no private sector proponent in a major way. What do you think of the idea of taxpayers footing the bill for this pipeline? In this case, actually, it's going to be a separate entity run by government that would borrow the money, build it, and then we would be charging dues from these companies and charging interest, and dollars would come back just as the TMX twinning did. We'd love to get your thoughts. What do you think of the idea of the government actually building this pipeline? 604-602-7373. Is it the wrong way to go? Should we have waited for a private sector proponent? 604-602-7373. Your call's on the open line, but first, traffic in 30 seconds.
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4: Delays for a stall at the Portman Bridge, eastbound at the west end in the left exit lane. Crews are also on scene to a crash in Surrey at 148th Street and 24th Avenue, with delays in all directions. And final clearing stages of a crash on 72nd Avenue at King George Boulevard. 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I'm Trish Jewison in the CKNW Traffic Center.
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1: All right, welcome back to the show. We're talking about pipelines, the Pacific Link pipeline from Alberta to Delta. It's been deemed in the national interest. The goal is to have shovels in the ground by September of next year. We will be using tax dollars, or at the very least using the government's ability to borrow to build it. There aren't private sector proponents here. 604-602-7373, that's the question. Let's go to George in Vancouver. Hi, George.
15: Hey there, Jazz, huge fan. And boy, I'm calling for the first time of pipelines where one is actually being built. This is amazing. And private sector is my preference. I just hearkened back a couple of weeks ago to the investment summit Carney had. And he had a lot of the biggest pension funds in the world there, CPP and whatnot, Brookfield. Mm-hmm. $50 billion was committed. My expectation is, and he's a very shrewd PM, we're fortunate, he will backstop this pipeline with some guarantees and encourage the pension funds to start kicking in and investing in that. It's an annuity for them. It makes sense. Take some of that money out of the U.S. They don't need Apple stock and Google and all that stuff. Bring the money back home and invest it safely here.
1: Yeah. And I got to remind that the twinning of the TMX pipeline, it's returned about $2.2 billion in cash to the government since May of 2024 when it started ramping up. So Q1 of 2026, it's returned about $450 million. So it is paying taxpayers back as we continue to use it, and it's already at capacity. So that's good news, and I think they want to use this as the same model. Let's go to Brendan in Vancouver. Hi, Brendan.
16: How are you doing today, Jazz?
1: I'm doing very well. Go ahead.
16: Love your show. I'm just totally in agreement. I was a little skeptical of the whole after Trudeau, Carney fill in the shoes, but I'm telling you, he is a bright ray of sunshine as far as I'm concerned, not only today, but in the past. He's dealing with this fluid situation, and it's about time we're taking advantage of some of our resources and making it a home project or a Canada project. So I'm totally in agreement with him, and way to go.
1: Yeah, no, I would, in regards to actually getting things done, and I understand he's really sort of cracking the whip with the bureaucracy and his fellow cabinet members and staff, which is interesting to see. I'm just wondering how long he can sustain it. And I think, if we had missed this window, forget about it. So this is probably the last window for real resource development in our country for the next 10 years, particularly when it comes to fossil fuels. I think there is going to be difficulty in attracting some of those folks who want to build this stuff, because somewhere along the way, fossil fuel usage will peak somewhere in the mid-2030s. And then it's just harder to get investment to build some of these pipelines or LNG plants. So that's going to be part of the issue. We're going to take a quick break, folks, but I do want to hear from you. Give us a call on the open line. We're going to take more calls after the news, 604-602-7373. Frank in Vancouver, Chris in Sydney, Daniel in Coquitlam. Stay on the line, 604-602-7373. More of your calls up on the open line after the news. 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Traffic in 30 seconds.

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3: Okay, in Surrey, we're seeing a crash on 148th Street at 24th Avenue, impacting traffic both ways and causing delays in all directions. And in New West, traffic is heavy on Stewardson Way as you make the approach towards the Queensboro Bridge heading southbound. Traffic is also very much so backed up on 20th Street heading southbound to the bridge. With traffic every 10 minutes on the drive, I'm Stephen Chang with the CKNW Traffic Center. Your next traffic update is with your 3:30 news.
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13: News at 3:30. I'm Julie Nolan. Delta police say the driver involved in yesterday's crash that killed two Tawasin First Nation elders has been released from hospital. Investigators are looking at whether a medical emergency suffered by the driver may have contributed to the collision. The crash happened near Tawasin Mills shortly before 10:30 yesterday morning. Police say there is no indication it was intentional. The federal government has taken a big step forward with the proposed development of a new bitumen pipeline from Alberta to BC's south coast.
14: And I'm proud to announce that the Government of Canada is officially listing the West Coast Pipeline, now known as Pacific Link, as a project of national interest.
15: Oh, yeah.
14: There we go. On time.
16: Prime Minister Mark Carney making the announcement in Fort McMurray this morning alongside Alberta Premier Danielle Smith. The designation will speed up and simplify the regulatory approval process for the project, which is now known as the Pacific Link Pipeline. Ottawa's Major Projects Office will aim to finalize its conditions by September 1st of next year. Carney says the federal government estimates the pipeline will create 140,000 jobs across the country, support the economy, and provide government revenue.
14: It'll generate over $20 billion in GDP per year and over $100 billion in government revenue by 2060. Revenue that will help build the infrastructure and the homes that Albertans and Canadians need, protect the social programs that they rely on every day, from health care to dental care and child care. This is true nation building, and it will take a nation to build it.
16: The federal government and Alberta will share equal ownership of the pipeline, while Indigenous communities will be offered a minimum of 10% ownership interest. Pembina Pipeline Corporation is a private sector investor in the project and is offering expertise to project development. Joshua Azizi, Global News.
13: The BC Green Party is continuing to campaign on Vancouver Island. Leader Emily Lowen unveiled her party's agriculture and food policy, saying farmers are done watching BC's limited farmland turn into an asset for speculation.
15: That is why the BC Greens will restrict the ownership of foreign and corporate ownership of farmland. We will fund an agricultural land bank that to connect farmers with affordable farmland. And we will give local governments the power to tax unused farmland so that usable land is actually used to produce food for British Columbians to farm and feed our communities.
13: Now the latest CKNW traffic.
17: Cleared the stall over at the Portman Bridge, eastbound at the west end in the left exit lane, so it's just leftover volume through there now. Crews are still on scene to a crash in Surrey at 148th Street and 24th Avenue with delays in all directions, and lots of volume on the major routes for your afternoon commute. Eastbound Highway 1 to the Iron Workers Memorial Bridge is slow from Westview Drive. It's busy in both directions over at the Lionsgate Bridge, and southbound Highway 99 approaching the Massey Tunnel is still busy from north of Lundell. 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In the CKNW Traffic Center, I'm Trish Jewison.
18: Good afternoon. I'm Christy Gordon with your Global Sky Tracker weather forecast. Mainly cloudy across the region right now. We have had some rainfall, but the main band has shifted east of our region. We still have a chance of showers, though, through the remainder of the day, so keep your rain jacket handy. Highs are up to about 15 or 16 degrees, which is right where we should be for this time of year. And we're expecting similar temperatures again tomorrow. Overnight tonight, that chance of showers continues, and we'll see it through the morning hours on Friday, but a drying trend is expected in the afternoon with some breaks of blue sky to round out the day.
13: Outside CKNW in downtown Vancouver, it's 15 degrees. On the markets, the Dow closed up 20, the TSX down 81, and the Canadian dollar is trading at 70.32 cents US. I'm Julie Nolan.
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1: Hey, welcome back to the show where they are celebrating as Fort McMurray, as Prime Minister Carney today with Daniel Smith announced a new pipeline called Pacific Link. They've said it was going to be built in the national interest. It's a designation that's important in that they're hoping to have shovels in the ground by September of next year. Cost about $44 billion, 1,200 kilometers from Bruderheim, Alberta, to South Delta, $43 billion. The question we're asking is, we wanted to get your thoughts more than anything, just on the fact that it'll be financed by government, at least setting up a separate entity. They can borrow using the government's borrowing rates and then build it and then, of course, collect rent on it. And much like the twinning of the TMX pipeline, similar thing. And the TMX pipeline, as of 2024, has returned about $2 billion back to taxpayers. And just a reminder, that pipeline cost about $34 billion, so we've got a long way to go. But in Q1 alone of this year, almost $450 million went back to Canadian taxpayers, and so I'm sure we're going to see a lot more of that in the years ahead. So is it the right way to go? Are you okay with that as a Canadian? 604-602-7373. Let's go to Frank in Vancouver. Hi, Frank.
2: Hello there. It's Frank speaking, and it's long-time listener, first-time caller.
1: Hey, welcome aboard.
2: I think listening to the experts today, I find nobody really identifies the problem. The problem is we don't have a shortage of oil. We have a shortage of finished products. We have no diesel. We have no gasoline. We have no jet fuel because we don't have a refinery. Instead of building pipelines, we should build a refinery up there in Fort McMurray and then export the finished product that the world is looking for.
1: Now, one would argue in places like China, they would say, no, we'll just refine it here. It's cheaper for us to do it here. I get your core point, though. We should be refining it here. I'm just not sure if the market is there in the sense the private sector wants to build a refinery. They're already hesitating to build a pipeline. Why would they build a refinery? That's the question. You're absolutely right in regards to, in a perfect world, that's what we should be doing. But we've lost one refinery in California, which further strains the system as they move towards EV. So we're in the middle of this energy transition. At the same time, we're making billions off fossil fuels. That's the challenge we have before us. And I've had some people in the industry tell me, look, if you wanted to build a refinery, even in BC, start it today. If everything worked out, you may have it ready to go by in 10 years. That's the challenge. It certainly was in the previous government, and I'm not sure this government has the appetite to make refineries build them in the national interest. So, but it's a good point. I really appreciate your call. Let's go to Chris in Sydney. Hi, Chris.
3: Hi, Jazz. Thanks for setting out those numbers on the return on investment for TMX. I was always curious about that. And so that's interesting. A couple questions I have. One is, so when this the next one we're going to start, mm-hmm. when it's built, there will be three pipelines running side by each there, mm-hmm. along basically the same thing. We will be, if I understood it right, Canada will be responsible for maintaining the two pipelines that we are funding in terms of like over the lifetime of that pipeline. The third one, or the oldest one, when that starts, you know, failing, who is on the hook for that to replace it? And or does such a thing happen? You know, is that built into the buy of the pipeline, getting it replaced when its lifetime is up?
1: Yeah, I don't have the answer for that. I mean, there's constant upkeep. Many years ago, I did follow the trail of the original TMX pipeline from Alberta, from Fort McMurray all the way to Edmonton and all the way through British Columbia. I toured it by helicopter as well. And a significant amount of not just repair, but upkeep on it on a regular basis. You could imagine the safety requirements that are there. You know, it passes through farmland in the Fraser Valley and through the province. Even here, when it's loaded onto a vessel, It is there's a significant amount of safety and with tugs taking it all, moving it all the way to southern Vancouver Island before it heads out into the sea. So in regards to the original pipeline, I don't know if the original company kept it or if that was part of the government owning that. I'm guessing that it's been paid for because it's 60 years old, but there's constant upkeep. So I'm assuming the private sector still owns that. I mean, we would love to unload, I'm sure, the TMX pipeline itself, the twinning that we paid for, but I think that's going to take some time. If we're just ramping up production now in a significant way, and there is opportunity by next year, to my understanding, to actually even increase capacity even more on this, on the TMX pipeline itself that the government owns or taxpayers own. So you may see even more revenue coming. As I said, nearly $450 million just in quarter one in revenue. And so that's significant. So over the course of, let's say, 10 years, you're going to pay a good chunk of it off, not all of it, but a good chunk of it off. So it will pay for itself. The challenge is going to be, will the demand still be there on the other side in Asia? We've talked about natural gas usage peaking by 2035. Well, you know, let's say natural gas represents 35% of the energy usage in this world. 35% of a population, let's say, of 8.5, maybe 9 billion is still a significant amount. If that 35% still stays and the population hits 10 billion, those folks are still going to need natural gas as well. So you're still selling it over the next 20 years. So fossil fuels are not going anywhere in our lifetime. Will they peak? Will there be a slight reduction? Potentially. And we're seeing, you know, the significant increase in technology when it comes to battery power and so many other things. But this is an energy transition. And what I'm saying from day one is, let's do all of it. Let's lead on energy when it comes to green energy, but let's not forego the billions of dollars that are still there on the table when it comes to natural gas, when it comes to traditional conventional fuels. 604-602-7373. I will check on that original pipeline. I'm assuming it's paid off and it's still owned by the private sector. Let's go to Daniel in Coquitlam. Hi, Daniel.
4: Jazz, Carney said he was going to build Canada strong, so we're just going back to export Canada strong when the Americans took all our resources. So we're just going to send our resources to different countries without manufacturing them here.
1: Well, look, it brings billions of dollars. We send it to America now, and we get paid less for the very commodity, like oil, like natural gas. We get paid at a higher rate when we sell it to Asia and other parts of the world. That's the premium that we get from this. So it's a good thing. And I mean, if it took Trump to kick us in the backside to get off our duff, good for Mr. Trump. I'm not a big fan of Donald Trump, but I thank him for that. I thank him that we're actually having a conversation about reducing interprovincial trade barriers. That wouldn't have happened without Trump. So you're absolutely right. I mean, at the end of the day, we have to ask ourselves, do you want to put your eggs in one basket and sell to one customer that is significantly larger than us and be paid less? It's worked for us to a certain degree as their economy grows. But, you know, 80% of the GDP growth is in the global south in the next half century. And we've got to be able to sell to India and China and Indonesia and many of these other nations, or at least have the opportunity to do so. So let's not, you know, cut ourselves off because we couldn't build a pipeline, for God's sakes. Billions coming, as you just saw, from 2024 to now, just as they're ramping up bit by bit. Now it's finally going. And we got $2 billion already returned to taxpayers, half a billion almost returned in the quarter one of this year when it comes to that pipeline. So that's a good thing. I want to manufacture some more. Let's continue to drive that as well. You're absolutely right. Let's build more things here, sell that finished product. That's part of the restructuring of our fourth sector as well. But look, let's not forgo the billions and billions that come from conventional fuel and energy. Let's go to David in Surrey. Hi, David.
5: Jazz, you're such a cheerleader for the left. It's you know, and you're a good cheerleader. You know how to spin the facts. But the bottom line is that the likelihood of this even being built is slim to none. And furthermore, why would you have the contractor that went so far over billion on the last one build this one? Reward them for that? I mean, that's one of the reasons why we're holding on to such a debt, is because there's nobody watching, nobody that knows what the hell
1: so
5: is going.
1: So do you think it should be built, though? Do you think this should be built? Do you think we should be moving forward to get our resources to market? Do you think we should be doing that?
5: I think we should take a hard look at the reality of what it's going to cost us, whether we can afford to do it this way, or even should we be doing it this way. I mean, there is enough natural gas in Alaska and Northwest Territories to supply supply, take care of the needs of the entire North America that could be brought down from there that we could be dealing with somehow there.
1: And America, America doesn't want – we're already getting very little for our natural gas. We're paid pennies for our natural gas because America's fracking revolution. They're not going to pay us any more from the Northwest because we're sending it for the Northwest Territories. There's no doubt we have lots of natural resources here. The question is we are paid a pittance for that compared to what we can do to sell to other parts of the world, right? And we need to be doing that. And if we can return those dollars – look, this consortium they're going to set up to build this, they're still going to have to go to the open market, go to the private sector, and have private sector companies build this. For a variety of reasons, costs have gone up since COVID. We all know that. Hopefully things are calming down now, but certainly in the middle of COVID, as we were doing this, costs were significantly higher. You're absolutely right. Hopefully this thing doesn't go way over budget, but we are getting return on those dollars now, right? And never mind the tax dollars that come in, never mind the taxes these workers pay already with the second pipeline and the extraction of this oil coming out of Alberta. Some of it does go to Ottawa. That money comes back to British Columbia as well. So look, Alberta makes billions, I get it, but it goes to Ottawa as well and it comes back to us. So if this is what we have, let's use it. And that money pays for our universities, educates our kids that can come up with new ideas when it comes to green technology. I'm just saying, do all of it. You can't just pick one technology and say, forget about the past. We've left too much money on the table. That's my core problem. That's my core problem. I want a green future as well, but do not leave the billions on the table. That's how I see it. Give me a call on the buzz line. Would love to hear from you. Thank you for your call there, sir. 604-331-2899 or email me, jazz@cknw.com. All right, coming up next, Michael Bublé and a property brother bought into the Vancouver Giants and Ryan Reynolds told them not to. Now it's an Amazon series. We'll look at that issue next.
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8: No stalls or collisions right now. It's roadwork slowing you down in Vancouver with Alberta Street closed to traffic at West 49th Avenue. Watch out for road widening in Surrey on 16th Avenue between Highway 99 and 196th Street, and an ongoing bridge demolition in Langley with a lane shift on the 264th Street overpass at Highway 1. 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I'm Trish Jewison in the CKNW Traffic Center.
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1: All right, welcome back to the show. Lots to talk about when it comes to the Vancouver Giants. Joining us now is Nathan Kanter, Director of Broadcasting and Media Relations with the Vancouver Giants Hockey Club. Nathan, thanks so much for your time.
19: Yes, thank you for having me on. I really appreciate it, Jazz.
1: Well, I had a press release come across my desk today in regards to the Vancouver Giants, and you've had cameras rolling following the team. Talk to me a little bit about this new documentary from Amazon.
19: Yeah, so it's called Hometown Giants, and it's coming out in just a little more than a couple weeks. So on Friday, October 16th, it's going to be on Prime Video. So Hometown Giants, it follows the team last season on the ice. For those following the Giants, it wasn't the best on-ice results last season, unfortunately, for the team. However, this is going to be really, really cool because, of course, hockey is just part of the story. So it gives really an up close and look at our players behind the scenes. Obviously they're chasing that dream of trying to make the NHL, and it's so difficult to do so, but the show does a really cool job, and I haven't seen all of it, but I know based on the cameras rolling, they talk to a lot of different players, you know, whether it's the Ryan Lynns who ended up being a top draft pick, or maybe players, you know, lower in the lineup fighting for that spot in the lineup. So it really covers, you know, they're teenagers after all, right? They're living away from home, a lot of them, some for the first time. They're finishing high school and chasing NHL dreams. So I think it's going to be really awesome. All six episodes are going to drop Friday, October 16th. And another cool thing is it's not just on Prime Canada. This is going to be on Prime, available in more than 240 countries and territories worldwide. So it's going to be, I really think it's kind of going to be interesting to see, do you get people, you know, someone I think was telling me earlier today in our office that someone was in Ireland commenting on the Western Hockey League Reddit page, talking about how all games now in the WHL, they're free on YouTube, and they were watching Western Hockey League from Ireland. And I wonder if, you know, this show will also help with the global reach and the global branding of not only the Vancouver Giants, but the Western Hockey League.
1: That is a very good point there. I look forward to seeing it. As you said, October 16th on Amazon Prime, it is called Hometown Giants. I want to get a little closer to home here. This Saturday, the Giants are taking on the Swift Current Broncos, Saturday, October 3rd. And you've got a lot of theme nights planned. And I guess this Saturday is going to be Oktoberfest. What can we expect?
19: Yeah, Oktoberfest. We did it last year, and you know, it's kind of what you'd expect. It's there's going to be some free beer samples, pre-game offered along with some food, you know, the pretzels and stuff like that. Thanks to our partners at the Barley Merchant. So they always do a great job. They have the Langley Loop, they call it, the breweries, different types of beer samples and that stuff. And yeah, it's just a fun night. Of course, Saturday is, you know, where would you rather be other than at a hockey game? And the hockey is the one thing, but off the ice, a lot of fun stuff happening with pregame. There's also the opportunity for fans all the time to, we have a buffet, but now that it's Oktoberfest, of course, the buffet menu is themed as well for Oktoberfest. And that's just the first of a number. Like we've got, I know we put out a few weeks ago our theme schedule, and already we're getting close to Trick or Sweet is always a huge night for us, which this year is at the end of the month, obviously Trick or Sweet. That is our Halloween themed game where we invite everyone to come, you know, kids dress up in whatever costume they want. So that one is also on the horizon just a few weeks away.
1: Yeah, the Giants are taking on the Swift Current Broncos October 3rd. On October 6th, Brandon Wheat Kings. October 10th, the Seattle Thunderbirds. And then after that, you've got quite a few games away. There's like a big hole in the calendar, and then you're back playing Friday, October 30th. So looks like November, after these home games now, looks like November is going to be a big month when it comes to home games.
19: I've never seen 1, 2, 3, 4, 5, 6, 7, 8 home games at this level. I've never seen that all in succession. 8 consecutive home games is going to be a lot for, I know, my staff, coworkers here. They're going to be working really, really hard because within those 8 straight home games, as you mentioned, Jazz, is some cool theme nights again. Like there's a minor hockey night in there, Veterans Appreciation on Tuesday, November 10th. We're going to have an Indigenous Celebration night as well. Hockey Fights Cancer is always super important. So that's all going to be, as you said, in a jam-packed November. 8 home games in a row is a lot, but that's, yeah, October, we're coming up here. I know there's some home games in the next 2 weeks, but yeah, then most of October, the Vancouver Giants are on the road. So that's why it's just a bit of road games in a row, followed by a very busy and hectic November at Langley Event Center.
1: Well, we're looking forward to it. Nathan, thank you.
19: Thank you so much for having me on. Appreciate it.
1: All right, that's Nathan Kanter from the Vancouver Giants Hockey Club. All right, folks, we're giving away a 4-pack of tickets to see the Vancouver Giants versus the Brandon Wheat Kings Tuesday, October 6th at the Langley Event Center. Give us a call right now, 604-602-7373, 604-602-7373. Caller number 7 will win those tickets. We'll announce the winner after the 4 o'clock news.
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1: All right, let's get a live look at the roads. Here's Trish Jewison.
22: No stalls or collisions at the moment. Volume is building on the major routes. Eastbound on the east-west connector through Richmond is busy between Knight and the S-curve. It's also slow eastbound on Highway 1 approaching the Iron Workers Memorial Bridge from Lynn Valley Road, and busy northbound on Highway 99 to the Massey Tunnel from south of Highway 17A. 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I'm Trish Jewison in the CKNW Traffic Center.
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33: Coming off a big win at home, the Lions hit the road to face the Toronto Argonauts at BMO Field. Able Action's pregame show Saturday at 11 a.m.
34: Global News at 4 o'clock. I'm Julie Nolan. It is the first project to receive national interest designation under the Building Canada Act. The proposed Pacific Link pipeline is expected to create 140,000 jobs across the country. Ben O'Hara Byrne has more.
35: The Prime Minister traveled to Fort McMurray to designate a new oil pipeline from Alberta to BC as a project of national interest that will streamline the approval process for the 1,250-kilometer-long pipeline from north of Edmonton to an export terminal in Delta, BC. The BC Conservative leader, Lauren Dirksen, was quick to applaud the announcement.
36: I will call for a working group with Alberta, Ottawa, and First Nations. We will sit together at the same table, and we will make sure that every issue is addressed so that this project is built safely and responsibly.
35: The NDP were staunch opponents of the Trans Mountain Pipeline expansion a decade ago, but over the summer, the province reached a $20 billion deal with Ottawa to fund major infrastructure, trade, and resource projects in return for tacit approval of the pipeline. Here's David Eby.
37: We've got an important role to play in this pipeline process to protect the interests of British Columbians. But we also recognize that our projects, our priorities, need the same level of attention from the federal government. That's why we fought so hard for this deal.
35: But BC Green leader Emily Lowen says the NDP should be doing more to push back.
38: The BC Greens are the only party that is standing up to protect our coast,
1: our orcas, our workers, and actually think about the next 50 years of our economy.
35: Ottawa is hoping to have all consultation and preparation work on the pipeline done by next September so construction can begin and be completed by 2032. Ben O'Hara, Byrne, Global News, Victoria.
34: BC NDP leader David Eby is promising to cut gas taxes if re-elected and give BC Utilities Commission the power to go after price gouging.
4: From that extra secret markup that for some reason only British Columbians pay, our Utilities Commission will have the authority to order them to actually charge the price that the gasoline costs. With the 10-cent gas cut, gas tax cut, plus the 20-cent margin reined in by the Utilities Commission, British Columbians will save about $20 on an average fill-up. Hey, guys. We'll save about $20 on an average fill-up. And what that means for a two-car family here in Surrey, $1,100 saved a year.
34: Eby made the announcement while campaigning in Surrey, a riding-rich area the NDP needs to win to form government. He says big oil and gas companies have been exploiting conflicts overseas to make record profits, leaving drivers and truckers paying the price every time they fill up. A Langford restaurant is now accepting euros as Canada builds closer ties with Europe. Japanese fusion restaurant Ramen Arashi began taking the currency this week. Owner Alan Nichols says it's a way to celebrate Canada's growing trade relationship with the EU.
6: We thought if we're going to become friendlier with Europe, we might as well start accepting their money.
34: Nichols says he believes his business is the first to embrace the idea as talks about Canada becoming an associate member of the EU progress. Minimum wage has gone up across five provinces in Canada.
7: The bumps between 25 and 40 cents come in Ontario, Prince Edward Island, Nova Scotia, Manitoba, and Saskatchewan. Like other government announcements, Ontario's hike is tied to an increase in the cost of living. It's moving its minimum wage up to $17.95 an hour. Elsewhere, PEI is boosting it up to $17.30, Nova Scotia to $17, Manitoba $16.40, and in Saskatchewan to $15.70. All provinces and territories have raised their rates this year, with the exception of Alberta, which hasn't increased its minimum wage since 2019. Don Mitchell, The Canadian Press.
34: Flight Hub says Delhi was the top international destination outside the U.S. for Canadian travelers over the past year. Tokyo, London, Cancun, and Paris rounded out the top five. Within Canada, Toronto was number one, followed by Vancouver and Calgary. Now the latest CKNW traffic.
8: No stalls or collisions at the moment. It's sewer work in Vancouver that has Alberta Street closed to traffic at West 49th Avenue with a detour in effect. There's road widening in South Surrey on 16th Avenue between Highway 99 and 196th Street. And watch out for ongoing bridge demolition in Langley with a lane shift on the 264th Street overpass at Highway 1. With a Subaru, you get more standard features than you'd expect and great lease and finance offers you won't want to miss. 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I'm Trish Jewison in the CKNW Traffic Center.
9: Hi, I'm Christy Gordon with your Global Sky Tracker weather forecast. We're still expecting a few scattered showers through the remainder of the day today, overnight and through the morning hours on Friday. We are expecting some breaks of blue sky towards the end of the day Friday. However, it will remain mainly cloudy through a good part of the afternoon hours. As we head into our weekend, though, plenty of sunshine on the way as daytime highs will be in the low 20s. In the meantime, today and again tomorrow, highs up to 16 degrees.
34: CKNW in downtown Vancouver, it's 15 degrees. On the markets, the Dow closed up 20, the TSX down 81, and the Canadian dollar is trading at 70.32 cents U.S. I'm Julie Nolan.
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11: All right, welcome back to the show. Well, congratulations to Sophia from Surrey, who won a four-pack of tickets to the Vancouver

0: General managers said that, look, they're maybe looking at new locations. And he said possibly was the response from him. And that, of course, comes after an MOU was signed with the city of Vancouver to build an extension to the existing Britannia ice hockey rink, where the Canucks would build a dressing room, a gym, a medical spaces, offices, and some new community spaces. But crucially, no new sheet of ice would have been built. And that's why I want to talk about this issue today. We have the largest city in British Columbia with over 700,000 residents. They have not had a new sheet of ice built in this city, in the city of Vancouver, since the late 1970s. And when that MOU was announced where the Canucks would share the ice rink with minor hockey, well, minor hockey associations raised the issue and said, wait a minute here, we get that, we understand why you're doing all this, but we haven't built a new rink here, any new sheet of ice in the city of Vancouver since the late 1970s. It's an issue. And what's also an issue, beyond what municipal government has failed to do in this city for decades, is here you have a professional sports team, the only professional hockey team in the NHL that does not have its own training facility. Yes, they own GM Rogers Arena, and yes, they can practice there, of course. And when there's concerts, they get booted out, so they're always looking for space. And what I find interesting, in the time that that team has been owned by the Aquilinis, they have not built a training facility. Remember, the entire Canuck team, along with the arena, was purchased for, to my understanding, about $300 million, roughly. Today, it's valued at $2 billion, with a B, $2 billion, just over. And the Canucks, and it's more importantly, its owners, have not built a training facility. Yes, it's expensive to build here. There's no doubt. And its players predominantly live on the west side of Vancouver, so you want to build it close, and maybe you want to put it too far into the suburbs. I get that. But when the valuation of your team has gone roughly from $300 million, which includes a building, you put some condos up around Rogers Arena as well, you can't spend money on a training facility by yourself, on your own, rather than having to do some sort of MOU and say, we'll build some office space next to the sheet of ice, but no extra sheet of ice. So that, to me, is also, as a taxpayer, just broadly as a taxpayer, going, come on. You've done well in this city for a lot of years. You've had a winning teams, and we enjoyed the watching. You've made lots of money, and the value of your team has gone up significantly. And you can't do this and go out on your own to build a training facility. It's not up to taxpayers indirectly to help you out. Add to that, the city itself that has not built or added another sheet of ice since the late 1970s. The Surrey certainly done so and continues to do so. They're going to be adding more. Langley's doing the same thing. But here in Vancouver, for somehow they've forgotten about what I always talk about here is getting back to the basics. That includes community centers and sports facilities for kids. It's a glaring reminder how out of touch City Hall has been. Too busy trying to save the world with paper cup fees and bicycle lanes. And look, I'm not against any of that, but pick your lane here, folks. Isn't part of the basics of government to build ice rinks and swimming pools for kids, keep them busy, along with filling up potholes like Mamdani is doing in New York? Take a listen to Patrick Johnson's comments from yesterday. He's going to start to talk a little bit about Vancouver's ice capacity, and then he's going to move on and start talking about the Aquilinis and the fact that they haven't, on their own, built their own practice facility with their own dollars. Take a listen.
1: We haven't had an increase in ice capacity in the city itself since the late 1970s. Obviously, there's been arenas rebuilt, such like Hillcrest, for instance, or Trout Lake. But in the city itself, it's the same number of sheets that's always been there. And if you really want to expand and include UBC, there's actually one fewer, because UBC reduced their totality of sheets in the redevelopment that gave the what's now the Thunderbird Arena as part of the Olympics. They eliminated a small sheet that was used for basically little kids minor hockey, but that's not there anymore. So it's an ongoing problem, and people have been really trying to bang the drums. And I give Vancouver's minor hockey associations, the Thunderbirds on the west side and Van Miner on the east side, and the Vancouver Angels, the girls association, a huge credit for this, because when the announcement kind of came out earlier in the summer, that, you know, the MOU has been signed, they were very clear. They spoke up. They said, listen, we think that's great, but here's the truth. We need more ice. We think the Vancouver Canucks can be a big influence in this. And they had meetings with them about that.

0: So here we are, you know, beginning of the NHL season, GM Ryan Johnson kind of revealing to season stakeholders on Friday, and then I followed up with him on Monday, basically saying, yeah, you know, we are looking at perhaps another site. As it stands, I think they're going to be looking to build their own facility, which if they do actually do that, as I've written before, they will be rightly applauded, because this is something obviously the city should have been doing. But in the end, if someone's going to get it done and it happens to be the Vancouver Canucks, good on them. Louis Giacalini has been known to say that in the end, from his perspective, there is no money in the sell, only in the buy. And that basically is a philosophy of looking for value, trying to find things that are going to only go up in value, and for the most part, often sitting on those things. You know, look at the Canucks themselves, right? Like, they bought the Canucks almost 20 years ago, or, well, depending on how you shake it, they first bought the Canucks 22 years ago. They became majority owners 19 years ago. And the latest valuations put them at over $2 billion. They bought the team for a fraction of that. So, you know, the sort of, I think the original philosophy certainly was to have a fun thing to add to the family empire. I think there's certainly an element of it now where it's like, well, you guys could accrue a whole lot of value if you were to sell. They've certainly, I know, have had calls. But in the end, you look at how they run their other businesses. Yes, they own restaurants. Yes, they own some hotels. But for the most part, when it comes to condos and things like that, they do the building. They get people to pay them to do the work. And then it becomes someone else's problem. In general, they do not turn around and sell the things they've built. And I think that philosophy clearly is extended to how they've been engaged in this particular project. They've been looking for a practice facility for 16 years. It's a meandering story. And in the end, you know, these are guys that build stuff, and they haven't been built stuff. And you can only be left to say, well, I guess in the end, it comes down to money and being able to spend their money. So again, if the project does come to fruition and it's on them, credit to them for doing that. But until that happens, we have to sit back and say, why not, guys? Because it doesn't seem that hard.
1: That was the Vancouver Province and Sun columnist Patrick Johnston. You know, he's got a point there. You've got billionaire property developers who should be building their own training facility, considering the team that they bought has gone up in significant value. You know, we shouldn't be providing even a portion of an ice rink. And secondly, it is incredibly frustrating to hear in the city of Vancouver government has been letting down its own citizens, not building extra capacity. I just want to clarify what I said earlier. You know, there was a new rink built at Hillcrest right before the 2010 Olympics that replaced the old Riley Park facility. But we have not added, to my understanding, the city ice rink capacity has remained static since late 1970s. Now, that's a commentary on a lot of municipal governments, left-wing and right-wing. And I just find it quite frustrating when I hear stories like this, that government has failed, but so has the private sector. In this case, the Vancouver Canucks, you know, build your own, guys. Give me a call on the open line. Would love to get your thoughts on this issue. 604-602-7373. That's 604-602-7373. Your call's next, but first, traffic in 30 seconds.
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1: With traffic every 10 minutes on your commute, here's Trish Jewison.
3: Crews are on scene to a crash in Delta westbound on Highway 17, approaching the 91 connector exit. It's mostly on the right shoulder, but still slowing you down. It's also busy in the area. Northbound Highway 91, approaching the Alex Fraser Bridge, that's backed up south of Nordell Way. And northbound Highway 99 to the Massey Tunnel is busy from just about the Delta Works Yard. 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I'm Trish Jewison in the CKNW Traffic Center.
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1: All right, welcome back to the show. If you're just joining us, we're talking about ice rinks for kids and the fact that the city of Vancouver has not added any new capacity when it comes to ice rinks since the late 1970s. Yes, they built Hillcrest, but that was to replace another facility. We have not added extra capacity in Vancouver. At the same time, the Canucks wanted to share some of the facilities and spend some money as well and use the Britannia rink, but minor hockey associations complained as well. And most folks would say, you know what, you're the only team in the NHL that doesn't own its own practice facility, build one. The Seattle Kraken have one, and they actually share the rink with the community, but they built it. And I think the Canucks can do the same, considering the team's valuation when they bought it was around $300 million, and today it's well over $2 billion. We'd love to get your thoughts, 604-602-7373. Let's go to Steve in Vancouver. Hi, Steve.
16: Hey, Jeff. Yeah. There's no way in HE double hockey sticks that we should be paying for Aquilini's practice facility. That's one thing. But as far as these municipal rinks, we got our politicians or municipal politicians too busy tackling things that the guys over in Victoria are supposed to do with crime and housing and all that stuff. They need to get back to doing what you said. You know, filling potholes, changing streetlights, building this infrastructure for the kids. And, you know, it doesn't have to be these fantastic-looking buildings that they seem to care more about. I mean, I remember when eight rinks was four rinks, it was some metal sheeting and some, you know, and pillars. It doesn't need to be fancy.
1: No, it doesn't. In fact, I just heard a speech the other day from Mayor Mamdani and some mayors a mayor's event, and he talked about Democrats, specifically Democrats, have got to get back to pothole politics, which is what we've been saying on this show. Get back to the basics, pothole politics. If you can show your citizens you can actually do the basics well, they're going to be happy and content. And I just when I heard that number, that they haven't built any extra capacity when it comes to ice rinks since the late 1970s, that's just a glaring reminder, left wing or right wing, that something's wrong. Let's go to George in Abbotsford. Hi, George.
17: Good day, Jazz.
1: Hi.
17: On this topic of rinks and Aquilinis, there's no doubt the Aquilinis are very frugal. I'm going to give you an example of how frugal they are.
1: Mm-hmm.
17: When the Abbotsford Heat played here in Abbotsford, I was a volunteer usher. And our organization, Volunteer Abbotsford, got $9 an hour from Global Spectrum, who managed the rink. And the one thing we got from Global Spectrum as volunteers was a coupon. Done on one of our breaks, we could have a coffee, tea, hot chocolate, or water. I left after the Heat left as a volunteer, but some of my friends stayed aboard through the Aquilini that are now managing that rink.
1: Mm-hmm.
17: When they took over the rink, Jazz, the volunteers were not offered anything for their break. No beverage. Zero. They have to bring their own beverage. And the beverage, by the way, has to be water. They're not allowed to bring any coffee or tea or chocolate into the rink. Now, if that isn't frugality, nothing is.
1: Wow. They took away the
17: The coupons. The coupons for volunteers were removed. And that's the truth.
1: Wow.
17: So that's how frugal that family is.
1: Wow. George, thank you for your call. Really appreciate it. My God. I mean, they're the only NHL team without a training facility. And like I said, I understand land's expensive. There's no doubt. But when you buy the property, bought the Canucks, you got a building with it. And you'll notice next to Rogers Arena there, they've built condos, right? They've got, I think, a bar there now as well. But the Aquilines have built condos. So they've got some value out of that, number one. Secondly, the value alone from $300 million to $2 billion, according to Forbes, huge value. You know, buy some land. I'm sorry. Buy some land, build a rink and a building for your staff and everything else that you require. Maybe build a second rink for your use and for the community's use. That would pay off dividends for decades. That's what I think people want to see. And at the same time, City of Vancouver, build some more rinks. Thank you very much. Give me a call on the buzz line, folks. We'd love to hear from you. 604-331-2899. That's 604-331-2899. Or email me, jazz@cknw.com. All right. Coming up next. 2 weeks ago, David Eby looked headed for an easy majority. Today, a new poll has the Conservatives in front at a gas tax cut and an oil pipeline aimed at Delta. Did David Eby just call the wrong election? Keith Baldry fills us in on all the election goings on. That's next. But first, traffic in 30 seconds.
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21: All right, looking at your traffic in Delta here, there's a crash westbound on Highway 17 before the Highway 91 connector exit. Police are blocking the right lane. And crews are on scene for an accident in Burnaby as well, right by the Brentwood Mall on Willingdon Ave and Halifax Street, north of Lougheed, causing delays in both directions. And over in Richmond, there's an accident on Number 3 Road and Westminster Highway, slowing things down both ways. With traffic every 10 minutes on the drive, I'm Stephen Chang with the CKNW Traffic Center. Your next update with your 4:30 news.
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27: Global News at 4:30. I'm Julie Nolan. Delta police say the driver involved in yesterday's crash that killed two Tsawwassen First Nation elders has been released from hospital. Investigators are looking at whether a medical emergency suffered by the driver may have contributed to the collision. Global's Angela Jung reports.
28: A memorial is growing outside of Tsawwassen Mills, where a pickup truck towing a trailer struck four pedestrians. It happened just before 10:30 Wednesday morning. At the time, members of the Tsawwassen First Nation were participating in a walk on the National Day for Truth and Reconciliation. As part of the program, the nation had planned to unveil four house posts at the mall entrance where the crash took place. Shortly after the incident, the nation shared on social media, there is no indication that this was intentional. Police say they believe the driver of the truck suffered a medical emergency, leading to the collision. The identities of the victims and driver have not been released. The driver was in a vehicle with the logo Alpine. Alpine Building Maintenance says it is cooperating with authorities and its thoughts are with everyone affected. Angela Jung, Global News.
27: A woman is dead and a man in critical condition after a pickup truck collided with a train in Maple Ridge. Police were called to Lougheed Highway around 2 yesterday afternoon. Mounties say the truck was badly damaged in the crash. A woman was pronounced dead at the scene while a man was taken to hospital in critical condition. No one was hurt. RCMP are investigating what caused the crash and are asking witnesses to come forward. The Howe Sound Pulp and Paper Mill in Port Mellon will reopen in mid-October, saving about 400 jobs. Dom Tar says the mill will restart after scheduled maintenance. The company had announced an indefinite closure in August, but the province stepped in with negotiators in early September. Street Minister Melanie Joly says it was amazing to watch Canadian astronaut Joshua Kutrick blast off into space. The 44-year-old is a mission specialist on the NASA SpaceX Crew 13 flight to the International Space Station. It was Jolie's first time seeing a space launch.
29: It's a very humbling experience as well, because ultimately we're very, very small humans in an extremely vast universe.
27: Kutrick's first thought after being told he had made it to space on Thursday was a measure of disbelief. Drivers leaving downtown Vancouver can expect delays on the Georgia Viaduct starting tomorrow. The Main Street exit ramp will close for about 3 months as crews replace expansion joints. There will also be reduced lanes and other traffic impacts on the viaduct through spring 2027. Now the latest CKNW traffic.
30: Watch out for emergency road work in Vancouver on Marine Drive and Main Street with delays in all directions. There is a crash in Delta westbound on Highway 17 approaching the 91 connector exit with crews on scene in the right lane. Crews are on scene to a collision in Burnaby on Willingdon just north of Lougheed Highway. And watch out for an accident in Langley on Fraser Highway at 48th Avenue with delays in all directions. to buy or renew your car insurance? 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I'm Trish Jewison in the CKNW Traffic Center.
1: Good afternoon. I'm Christy Gordon with your Global Sky Tracker weather forecast. The rain is starting to ease off across the region, but we still do have pockets of precipitation expected through the remainder of the day today as we warm up to highs of about 16 degrees, which is seasonal for this time of year. Tonight, we'll drop down to 11 degrees. That chance of showers will continue. We're expecting mainly overcast skies throughout the day on Friday. The best chance of showers will be through the early part of the day. We'll start to see a drying trend early afternoon, and we're hoping for breaks of blue sky by the evening.
7: Outside CKNW in downtown Vancouver, it's 14 degrees. On the markets, the Dow closed up 20, the TSX down 81, and the Canadian dollar is trading at 70.32 cents U.S. I'm Julie Nolan.
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11: All right, let's move on past ice hockey rinks and talk about the provincial election. Well, 2 weeks ago, the conventional wisdom in this province was really simple. The BC Conservatives were in disarray. Their leader was hanging on by a thread. And David Eby could call an early election and cruise to a majority. So he called it. And then the entire political floor moved. A new Ipsos poll for Global News has the Conservatives at 42%, up 7 points, and the NDP at 40, down 5. That's a 10-point NDP lead flipped into a 2-point deficit in the span of 2 weeks. Joining me now to talk a little bit about this new poll that Global News released, plus other announcements today, we're joined by Keith Baldry, Global BC's Legislative Bureau Chief. Good afternoon, Keith.
12: Hi, Jazz.
11: So let's talk a little bit about this poll here. As I said, a 10-point lead to a 2-point deficit in 2 weeks. In your mind, is this a real shift in the electorate or sort of a snap election sugar crash that sort of settles down after a while?
12: Well, no, I think we're basically in ordinary times where the gap between the NDP and the alternative is usually fairly narrow. That's been the case for most of the time, decades, we're talking, you know, usually a few percentage points. So this time it's kind of no different. What's a little different is both parties are down in the low 40s rather than the mid 40s. And I think that's because BC One appeared on the scene, not getting much support in this fall, 3% each. Well, that's six points, which has come from somewhere. I don't think any evidence has come from the Greens. It seems to have come from the Conservatives and more so the NDP. So I think it's a bit of a realignment with some new parties, but also reflective that this still remains a very much a polarized province. We've got two main parties duking it out, and usually the election result is fairly close, either in percentage points or in seats. So right now, I think it's shaping up to looking very similar to the last the parliament, with perhaps a change in government or perhaps not. But again, a close race.
11: So just to put that in context for our audience, as I said, the BC Conservatives are 42% in this poll. The BC NDP are 40% in the poll. BC Greens at 10%, One BC at 3%, and Centre BC at 3%. Is that sort of, and we're early stages, is that what interests that you find interesting right now? That One BC and Centre BC, yeah, they're at 3-3, but they could actually play a role, couldn't they, in some of these more tight ridings at the end of the day? Could make a difference in this election campaign.
12: Exactly. Don't view One BC or Centre BC as sort of a provincial party, even though they qualify as one under elections BC's rules. But and they're not going to run candidates in every riding. As of now, they've only got a handful of candidates authorized or approved by Elections BC, and the deadline is at 1 o'clock Saturday. But say Dallas Brody runs for her party in Vancouver Colchester, which she won easily in 2024 as a Conservative. Well, if she gets 10% there, I'm not saying she's going to win, but if she gets a significant amount of people who voted for her last time vote for her this time, well, the NDP candidate in the last election is running again. And she got almost 39% in 2024. The NDP vote's been going up there consistently. So, you know, a 39% posting by an NDP candidate was a losing posting in 2024. It could be a winning one because Dallas Brody could split the vote with the Conservatives. Likewise, Centre BC could be doing that, perhaps splitting the vote with the NDP, allowing the Conservatives to win some squeakers that were narrowly lost in the last 2024 election. There's about a dozen ridings that were really tight in the last election, and if, for either side, what, 6 and 6. And if Centre BC and 1BC run candidates in those ridings, and I'm talking places like Vernon Lumbee, Kelowna Centre, Courtney Comox. As a matter of fact, I think 1BC is running candidates in Kelowna Centre, which was won by the Conservatives by just 40 votes last time, and in Courtney or, and in North Island, which was won by a handful of votes by the Conservatives last time. Well, that could be enough to get return North Island back into the NDP fold and flip Kelowna Centre on its head and go to the NDP. And conversely, some NDP ridings that were narrowly won last time could flip over to the Conservatives, because Centre BC, or even a resurgence in Greenville could flip. So these small parties don't have an impact on the overall province, but on a riding-by-riding basis, they can, and that means they can have a big impact on the actual election outcome in determining who forms government in this province.
11: Now, even with these big overall provincial numbers, is the NDP still doing better in Metro Vancouver, Keith? Is that what you're seeing?
12: Well, this poll reflects it's basically a tie. The NDP has a slight lead, but again, if you go look at the margin of error, it's a statistical tie. It's, I think, 43-41. Margin of error in this poll is 3.7. So both on the provincial number and on the metro number, they're in a tie. Where it's more clear-cut is the Conservatives seem to have a decided edge in public opinion in the southern interior and the north, and the NDP has a decided edge in support on Vancouver Island. But where most of the ridings are, more than 50 of them, are in Metro Vancouver. And right now, it's neck and neck there.
11: Wow. Well, it's easy. It's quite obvious that David Eby wanted to talk about Donald Trump when he called this election. Voters, based on this new poll, say they want to talk about cost of living, health care, and housing. So today, the premier went straight to the pump in a Surrey parking lot next to a gas station. He promised to suspend 10 cents a liter of provincial fuel tax and bring in a price guard to cap what he calls corporate gouging. Let's take a listen to the premier's comments.
13: With the 10-cent gas tax cut, plus the 20-cent margin reined in by the Utilities Commission, British Columbians will save about $20 on an average fill-up. Hey, guys. We'll save about $20 on an average fill-up. And what that means for a two-car family here in Surrey, $1,100 saved a year. What does it mean for a short-haul truck driver? A savings of more than $100 a fill-up for a tank of diesel. For a long-haul truck driver, a savings of more than $200 a tank.
14: With respect to any kind of announcements that David Eby has made this morning, I'm sorry, but I think that British Columbians do not trust him. Just 2 years ago, there were promises made for $1,000 of relief to families and to homes and to people in this province, and he failed to deliver that, and I think he needs to answer to that.
11: That was Premier David Eby making that announcement, and of course a response from BC Conservative leader Lauren Dirksen, who said don't buy his gas tax cut announcement. Keith, over the weekend, in the last few days and over the last weekend, was there a concerted effort to sort of re-pivot this campaign more towards affordability and economics based on what we're seeing based on today's announcement?
12: I think both parties have pivoted. I think the NDP's pivoted away from Trump, although Trump is still being mentioned, to today's, you know, very much a pocketbook issue, the price of gas. Lauren Dirksen, again, no longer talking about DRIPA that much, which ranks at the bottom of the issues in this poll and in Angus Reid's polls. And he's talking about, you know, reducing the cost of the tax on the provincial sales tax on alcohol made in British Columbia. So these are both of them promising wallet issues rather than, you know, in Eby's case, this abstract trade war with Donald Trump, and in Dirksen's case, land use decisions under DRIPA. So they're focusing more on the economy, which is where a number of polls have showed that's where British Columbians' heads are at. It's about cost of living. It's about housing. It's about health care. It's not about these other things.
11: The issue of economics and just natural resources, especially today, of course, Prime Minister Carney announced that the new proposed pipeline from Alberta to Delta has been designated of the national interest, hopefully to have shovels in the ground by next September. Mr. Dirksen, the conservative leader, has talked about developing a working group with the federal government and First Nations for the Pacific Link pipeline. How do you see the NDP handling this? I mean, Mr. Eby pivoted very quickly to talk about, we're going to, build that tunnel. We got LNG. We're going to expand the port. That's what we're focused on. How does the NDP handle this in the context of the Green Party and just oil pipelines?
12: Well, I mean, if they form government, I don't think they really worry about the Green Party. Where they're concerned right now is, are they going to bleed any support to the Greens in this election campaign because of their wholehearted embracing of the LNG Canada Phase 2 expansion and supporting a pipeline because it doesn't go to the north. So the Greens have this anti-resource development turf all to their own, but it hasn't reflected in a surge of support for them by any means. In fact, their high watermark was 2017, and they haven't come close to their support that they had back then, even with the other parties sort of abandoning the green side of the ledger in favor of the economic side. The Greens really haven't benefited from that. But in this campaign, you know, if they, interestingly enough, in the Ipsos poll, they only have 6% support in Vancouver Island, which surprises me. This is their usual area of strength. But if they can take enough votes from the NDP, in fact, attract some disenchanted NDP voters unhappy with their industrial resource project positions, well, they can, again, be a difference maker in terms of determining the outcome in places like Courtney Comox, North Island, here on the island, which are two very back-and-forth swing ridings, and the Greens can play a role there. So that's where I think the NDP has to be a little concerned. Going forward, if they win the election, Eby would probably want to be part of any talks about a pipeline going through the province he's governing.
11: It's going to be interesting, especially as it heads towards South Delta as well. So we'll keep a close eye on that. Keith, as always, thank you so much for your time.
12: Take care, Jed.
11: All right, that is Keith Baldry, Global BC's Legislative Bureau Chief, filling us in on all the goings-on in this election campaign. Hey, give me a call on the open line. Would love to get your thoughts on this proposal to, suspend 10 cents a liter of provincial fuel tax and bring in a price card to cap what Premier Eby calls corporate gouging, especially with gas near $2 a liter. And don't even talk about diesel. Every truck driver out there will tell you how bad it is. It's actually doubled in price in the last year alone. 604-602-7373. That's 604-602-7373. Your call's next, but first traffic in 30 seconds.
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11: All right, let's get you where you're going. Here's Trish Jewison.
19: Emergency roadwork slowing you down in Vancouver this afternoon at Marine Drive and Main Street. There's a crash in Burnaby on Willingdon, just north of Low Heat Highway, with crews on scene. Watch out for a collision in Delta, westbound on Highway 17, approaching River Road in the right lane. And there's an accident in Langley on Fraser Highway at 48th Avenue with delays in all directions. 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I'm Trish Jewison in the CKNW Traffic Center.
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1: All right, welcome back to the show. Well, you get a gas tax cut. You get a gas tax cut. Everybody gets a gas tax cut. The premier today announced that he plans to cut back on gas taxes, which he says inflates costs by about 30 cents a liter, that if he's able to implement what he promises, it'll save you about $20 on every tank of gas. Give us a call on the open line, 604-602-7373. Let's go to Tony in Vancouver. Hi, Tony.
2: Hello. Good afternoon. I just have a quick question for you. What happened if we ended up with a tie, the NDP and the Conservatives end up in a tie? Who gets to form government? I'd like to know that, please.
1: Well,
2: thank you. Have a good afternoon.
1: You would then go to the lieutenant governor and convince the governor, run the province. You would have the confidence or have the opportunity, be given the opportunity to run government. There will be probably a lot of behind the scenes discussion going on, depending. Look, if, as we saw in 2017, the BC Liberals won more seats. They were shy about 200 votes in the Comox area, and they would have had their majority, but they didn't. But the NDP, with three Green Party members, were able to form a coalition, and they went to the lieutenant governor and said that they could form a government, and they went ahead and were able to do so. So if it's very close, we, you know, could see a coalition or some sort of supply agreement, or we could see, once again, another election in 6 months. So everything is possible. Everything is possible. Let's go to Zia in Richmond. Hi, Zia.
3: Oh, hi, Jazz. Neither of the politicians are talking about upgrading the Dees Tunnel. So isn't that an important topic also?
1: The Dees Tunnel, yeah, of course, it is, very much so. We've talked about it so much, yet nothing's gotten done, and that's been the challenge. The NDP is maintaining they're going to go with the 8-lane tunnel because that's what the mayor's council was demanding, the Richmond mayor was demanding. And my argument has been we've delayed it so much. Now the government says it's going to cost us $8.5 billion. The original bridge plan was $3.5 billion for a 10-lane bridge. So $3.5 billion for a bridge, which we didn't build. We canceled that project when Mr. Horgan came in. Now we're looking at an $8.5 billion tunnel with 20% less capacity. And it's supposed to be built by 2030, which I am incredibly skeptical about in regards to that getting built and it being on budget. I personally think if you're going to build this infrastructure project like that, that we actually have to have a serious conversation with British Columbia and say, look, you can blame the NDP, blame Liberals, whatever you want to do, but we're building a piece of infrastructure here that's going to last us probably 50, 60 years, just based on how long we've had the patella. Let's just hit a hard reset, eat the cost, and I think they've probably spent about $100 million on this project already, maybe a little bit more, plus the $100 million the Liberals had spent, so that's $200 million wasted, $250 million. But let's hit a hard reset and really talk about a 10-lane bridge for a region that has 3.1 million people and expected to add another million by 2045. It just doesn't make any sense to go with an 8-lane tunnel rather than a 10-lane bridge. We're not talking about it a lot because there's nothing new at the moment. They're hitting a hard reset on that in regards to new bids. Let's go to Vince in White Rock. Hi, Vince.
4: Hey, Jazz. How you doing?
1: I'm doing well. What are your thoughts on this issue?
4: Well, I got two parts. It's kind of comical now that he's making promises about 10 cents off the gas, but where was that 3 months ago? You know, before the election? All these promises that are made when there's an election, it's just like they're begging. And, second one is I'm actually digging at the tunnel right now, getting it all prepped up and stuff like that. But we're actually laughing because what happens if the Conservatives win and are we going to be switching to a tunnel or from a tunnel to a bridge?
1: Yeah, I think that's a legitimate question. Look, we're going to lose money. I know we pissed away dollars, but if you're going to stick with a piece of infrastructure for 50 or 60 years, $200 million isn't a lot. I know it's still money we could have used for a lot of other things. But, you know, we made some bad decisions. Let's try to make the right decision. And maybe we'll talk about that tomorrow. I think that's a legitimate issue. 604-331-2899. Give us a call on the Buzz Line. We'd love to hear from you. All right, coming up next, I've been looking forward to this interview for a long time. The Man in Motion Tour from the Inside, a new documentary unlocks behind-the-scenes footage no one has ever seen, and Rick Hansen's private tapes, including the night he nearly quit. What brought him back? Rick and Amanda Hansen join us next.
5: It's September 1939. Hitler has plunged Europe into war. 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I'm David Boris. I'm a military historian and the host of Hostile History. 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
6: Cruiser on scene to a crash in Burnaby on Willingdon, just north of Lougheed Highway. There's a crash in Langley on Fraser Highway at 48th Avenue with delays in all directions. Cruiser also on scene to a collision in Delta, westbound on Highway 17 before River Road, blocking the right lane. And watch out for emergency road work in Vancouver on Marine Drive and Main Street, right in the intersection. 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
0: Global News at 5 o'clock. Good afternoon. I'm Julie Nolan. Delta Police say the driver involved in yesterday's crash that killed two Tawasin First Nation elders has been released from hospital. Investigators are looking at whether a medical emergency suffered by the driver may have contributed to the collision. The crash happened near Tawasin Mills shortly before 10:30 yesterday morning. Police say there is no indication it was intentional. Questions remain about the future of Metro Vancouver. Gone is its chief administrative officer, Jerry DeBravolny. Its chair and vice chair are on the way out. Now we're learning about recent provincial promises to fix the beleaguered regional district. Catherine Urquhart reports.
21: Amid provincial and municipal elections, the mayors of BC's two largest cities say David Eby has contacted them about Metro Vancouver. Ken Sim and Brenda Locke say he has made more promises.
22: The premier and I have had those discussions about downsizing and right-sizing Metro Vancouver and how it has extraordinary scope creep. But I have not seen anything transpire.
23: With the Premier, he has made commitments before that we haven't seen the follow-up on.
21: We asked David Eby why he has still taken no action.
24: Well, it's simply not correct. I've tried to be as hands-off as possible, hoping that Metro Vancouver would be able to sort itself out. And unfortunately, that just hasn't been the case.
21: Eby says he'll step in if he forms government again. He promises. Catherine Urquhart, Global News.
0: The federal government has taken a big step forward with the proposed development of a new bitumen pipeline from Alberta to BC's south coast.
25: And I'm proud to announce that the Government of Canada is officially listing the West Coast Pipeline, now known as Pacific Link, as a project of national interest.
26: Oh, yeah.
25: There we go. On time.
27: Prime Minister Mark Carney making the announcement in Fort McMurray this morning alongside Alberta Premier Danielle Smith. The designation will speed up and simplify the regulatory approval process for the project, which is now known as the Pacific Link Pipeline. Ottawa's Major Projects Office will aim to finalize its conditions by September 1st of next year. Carney says the federal government estimates the pipeline will create 140,000 jobs across the country, support the economy, and provide government revenue.
25: It'll generate over $20 billion in GDP per year and over $100 billion in government revenue by 2060. Revenue that will help build the infrastructure and the homes that Albertans and Canadians need, protect the social programs that they rely on every day, from health care to dental care and child care. This is true nation building, and it will take a nation to build it.
27: The federal government and Alberta will share equal ownership of the pipeline, while Indigenous communities will be offered a minimum of 10% ownership interest. Pembina Pipeline Corporation is a private sector investor in the project,